0: you know, end up in a terrible place. And yeah. I think the same kind of thing with our family. The consequences of not being able to take care of our child literally every day was life or death decisions, mm-hmm. and how we chose to care for her and for what we did and had choices that we made, and that level of impact, that's stressful. It wears on you.
1: You know, and I think for those of us that haven't experienced that, it's hard to imagine what that would feel like, where you've got that constant pressure that you could lose your child if you're not hyper-vigilant. And to be hyper-vigilant all mm-hmm. the time wears you down in so many ways, relationally with each other and just running a business. I mean, Todd, I can't believe that you were running businesses at this time too, trying to keep that all moving. Your first date night, though, had some issues related to it. Am I right?
2: We didn't want to be in the same room with each other.
1: Oh, well, that's an issue.
2: That point. Let alone the same car. Yeah. Or
1: describe that. Okay, so why? I mean, here you guys are, you're in the fight of your life trying to get it together. Some people are thinking you're back to back, you're bound by your marriage covenant. You guys are Christian believers, and you couldn't do a date night with each other.
0: Mm-hmm. That what you're describing is really true the first 3 or 4 months. We had back to back. We had each other.
2: Together.
0: We started grieving together, the initial loss. But then as time grew on, this is a year and a half into our daughter being born after, at this point, we had the first date night. By that time, we had almost drifted apart. Our grief journeys were different. Our needs were different. Our focuses. I became very fixated on just survival of the family and finances. She was still caught up in a lot of the emotions and the grief and trauma of it all. So at this point, we weren't really together as a couple. We were functioning as caregiving parents that were partners.
2: Business partners.
1: Your daughter's ailments, her difficulties, just to give a picture mm-hmm. for the audience, because we haven't really touched on that. Mm-hmm. So mm-hmm. what were you dealing with day to day, and describe that stress that it added to you?
2: She came home from the NICU after 3 months on 4 machines, and it was 24 hours taking care of her before we finally got nursing help. And she would go into medical emergencies in an instant, have to, you know, go back to the hospital. Sometimes I ended up, you know, at a hospital 4 hours away. And so he's, you know, trying to work. And so we're separated. And then that chronic stress, you know, like you mentioned, that begins to impact the marriage.
1: And these were, so I mean, she ways. Had difficulties with just about every organ.
0: Mm-hmm. Yeah, breathing. So we had a breathing
2: feeding
0: machine, oxygen,
2: tube.
0: The feeding tube. Yeah.
2: Heart rate.
0: We had a little NICU bed I built that was at the foot of our bed. So it was 24 hours. We know we couldn't
2: looking
0: go into our room.
2: Looking at the machines, the heart rate.
1: The beeper goes off.
0: Yeah. The beep's going
1: two
0: off.
1: Two in the morning.
0: You had to wake up every 2 hours to change her formula and things. So very little sleep.
1: Let me take us back to date night. You don't want to be in the room together. Describe emotionally where you guys were at, that's where the stress was coming out. I mean, all of us in marriage, we have things that happen. It may not be this circumstance, but something will happen where there's stress, a loss of life in the family. Something is introduced into the marriage relationship that creates this stress. And so often, the way we deal with that, I think, correct me if I'm wrong, but I think the way we deal with it is we feel safe with our partner. Mm-hmm. And so that stress comes at you, the spouse, and that's the way the other spouse is dealing with it. It's not helpful, obviously, and it's hurtful and all those things. But just describe that in your own personal way, how that played out to where you didn't want to be in the room together.
2: I would say very, very deep hurt and mistrust.
0: Yeah, she was looking to me for help and emotional support. I was at my emotional threshold. I could not take anymore. So it was kind of like I had my shield up, just blocking everything she threw at me for emotional support, and said, I can't deal with this.
2: Get over it.
0: Deal with it on your own.
1: Can I ask you, as gently as possible, though, I think for men, we don't know where to go. And we want to be someone who can solve this for our wives. Mm-hmm. And we don't have the answer. And we do not do well when we don't have answers.
0: Absolutely.
1: It's the way we're wired. Mm-hmm. So we tend to pull back, to withdraw. Is that what you did?
0: withdrawal into work, into caring for the family, looking over the finances, the day-to-day medical stuff. You know, that was all I had. You know, it was the last bit of energy, no energy left over to care for my wife. And so that built up resentment and hurt for her.
2: But I, in the beginning, came to him and would say, I'm just having a hard time. And depression, you know, I'm having postpartum depression. He's like, oh, you don't need help. And then I'd say, you know, it was a really sad day. I did most of the doctor's appointments where I got devastating news, you know. And I would come home and say, the doctors just, they said she'd never walk, never talk, never get off the feeding tube. And
1: so you're taking all this initial emotional trauma.
2: The grief and the trauma and the daily. And he said, okay, I've had a really stressful day. What do I need to do? Does she need medicines? Solution focused.
1: Right.
2: Never heard me say, I am sad. I am struggling. And he's like, we gotta move on.
1: Yeah.
2: I felt so invalidated. Probably invalidated is the word that the hurt.
1: So that first date night you guys were doing to try to get healthier, did you end in a better place, or was it the second date night? How did your date night experience go from there on out?
2: I'm talking too much.
1: No, I mean, this is good. I appreciate it. Man, people are going, you're really digging in here, Jim. But this is for all of us.
0: Right.
2: We want people to know.
1: Yeah, and I so appreciate that.
2: I'd be surprised if couples weren't struggling, honestly. Oh, and we can feel so alone
0: even
2: in
0: without
2: that.
0: Children with disabilities.
2: Yes.
1: It's such a hard journey. So obviously you stayed married. So that's the question before we go to break here. Just, you know, when did you see that change in your heart when you said, I'm looking forward to date night this week?
0: It's probably the third or fourth date night, I guess. I can't remember exactly which one. But we said, let's go do something together. And
2: we just drove.
0: And said, let's just drive, see where we end up.
1: Right.
0: Let's just drive. And she's kind of like, I don't really want to. And I was like, no, let's just go. And let's, you know, see where we end up. So we started driving, heading out, and ended up at a lake in our area that we were at, about 25 minutes away or so. And just got out, you know, water and nature have always been a big part of us and our time together. And just stood there on the dock, just looking out over the water, just that reflective moment a little bit, and just started talking. And
1: wow, that's a pretty picture, though.
2: And, yeah, we actually talked.
0: And that was the first time in a long time we'd really taken the space and the time to talk and look at it. And, and you know, you said, you know, you put your words.
2: I don't want to be married to you anymore. I was that hurt.
1: Wow.
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1: Kristen, that is a serious thing to say to your husband. I don't want to be married to you anymore. I mean, that would catch my attention. What was the next thing that happened? Todd, how did you respond to that?
0: Well, I mean, it's somewhat kind of already knew that she had those feelings because there's been the distance between us for months and months now. So it was kind of crushing to hear, you know, the person you love say those kind of words to you.
1: Did you hear it as a cry for help or a verdict from a judge?
0: I wouldn't say necessarily either one of those. It was more of I have to do something. Again, somewhat, it wasn't really the solutions focus of men like you were talking about earlier. This was, I hear her deep soul. I hear her calling out, saying this, and I've got to do something different. I want something to be different. And this has to be the moment that things change and change directions tremendously. And so I just had to look at her and say, Kristen, I'm not going to give up on us. I haven't given up on us. I want to be married to you and we can do this. Let's try to make this work.
1: And Kristen, I mean, in that moment, how did you feel? Was that enough? Obviously, you're here, so we know the rest of the story, as Paul Harvey would say. But in that moment, there was no concreteness. Mm-hmm. There was nothing guaranteed, obviously. So when Todd expressed that, how did your heart feel?
2: I felt heard for the first time in a very long time. And I was amazed that he was going back to our wedding vows. And he said, I don't know how we're going to do this with God, who, you know, was holding us together with that third strand, even though, you know, there's no way we could have kept ourselves together at our marriage at that point. And I felt like after all we've done, we've hurt each other, all we've gone through, all we're going through, we don't even know how we're going to survive, you know, my mental health, our daughter's life, our marriage. And he's saying, I'm not giving up on us. I hear you. He didn't say, I hear you. That
1: but
2: came
1: you
2: later.
1: Felt it.
2: I felt it.
1: Yeah.
2: And that recommitment of knowing what our vows meant now, knowing what faithfulness meant, that was the turning point.
1: Which was, the way I read it, you know, a good foundation, because it didn't just get better. I mean, that's part of it. And Kristen, you mentioned it, the mental health wall that you hit. Mm-hmm. Begin, of course, because you're standing in despair. Mm-hmm. And this grief that you're describing and taking the brunt of things. And Todd, I'm sure doing the best you can, limited, you know, trying to keep all these plates spinning, your special needs daughter. And those of us that haven't gone through that experience can only imagine the pressures you're feeling. But there was a pretty dark day. Can you describe that?
2: There was a dark half a year, and it just got to the point, I just felt so alone and hopeless. And, you know, we're able to talk about this now, but at the time, this was part of the hurt. You know, I told Todd, I'm struggling. I think I need to go to counseling. I'm reliving the trauma of the pregnancy over and over. And he was like, we don't have the money. We don't have the time. You know, and so that just built to the point. And we know that the sooner you seek treatment, the better, you know, your health and outcomes. And so I got to the point, the chronic stress, I couldn't get out of bed. I wasn't eating, couldn't care for my children. You know, my parents practically moved in. They were without their love and support this whole time.
1: Yeah.
2: And I didn't see another way out.
1: So what happened?
2: I made a serious suicide attempt. Woke up in the ICU 4 days later. Todd found me, so he's, you know, got that trauma. He just happened to find me, you know, I was sleeping in, and he felt like, I just need to go up and check on her, and found me just in time. And the doctors couldn't explain how I survived.
1: Yeah.
2: It's a medical miracle.
1: They said you should have died.
2: Mm-hmm.
1: Yeah.
2: Yeah. So,
1: I mean, Todd, your life at that point, you had to be swirling. Like, I got the kid situation, I've got, you know, which is severe. I've got my wife now in the hospital ICU after attempting to take her life. Mm-hmm. I mean, what was going on for you?
0: I think I blocked a lot of that. It was just a
1: well, there is a warrior mentality.
0: Yeah, yeah. It's a move forward. I have to keep doing what I can to help. This was, of course, after that night on the lake. So something important for couples to hear is that it's not an immediate fix. You're just saying something isn't going to fix it immediately. It's a long-term commitment to building back. And so all the pain and hurt that we'd gone through in that previous year and a half, this was the result of it. Even though we were trying to build our marriage back, working together, it's still days that are overwhelming. And so it was just too much for her at that point, and she didn't think she could take it. You know, I feel guilt that I didn't relieve enough, maybe, or what could I do? And definitely a hopelessness that there's not much I can do, that we're working on it. The fact she survived was just incredible and amazing, and a godsend blessing that happened.
1: Yeah, let me pull that aspect into this, because mm-hmm. we've talked a lot about what you're going through as people living in a fallen world, right? Mm-hmm. So give me the spiritual dynamic of all this. I mean, there had to be some some sense of guilt as well. Like Gene would feel that, to be mm-hmm. honest. I mean, if we did, we went through stuff that she had to go through. Her two brothers committed suicide, you know, and I was the let's go. And she's going, I can't. So even though you're describing this, this is what's so interesting right now. You're describing your context having a special needs child. Ours was this other thing. But the dynamics were quite similar in terms of despair. Mm-hmm. I'm not being heard. Pick up yourself. Let's go. I mean, wow, it's given me some chills because I made similar mistakes to mm-hmm. you, Todd. I wasn't paying attention. I wasn't listening. I was like, let's go. And so this is touching a lot of people in all of their marital ways. Mm-hmm. It doesn't necessitate mm-hmm. a special needs child to fall into this situation. But let me ask you, where's God in this? Did you have it out with him saying, Lord, why? Why did you put us here? Why is this happening to us? This was not part of the plan. Lord, we're good, mm-hmm. faithful people to you. Mm-hmm. I can fill in those blanks, but tell me. And then the spiritual lessons that God taught you through this.
2: You know, a lot of people feel guilt and shame if they're struggling in their faith. And now I know now that if you're struggling in your faith, mental health, it's so intertwined. Mm-hmm. And my guilt and shame of one, grieving, almost wishing things would have been different with our daughter. Maybe it would have been better if she hadn't have survived. Angry at God, which of course I couldn't admit, you know, I felt like that was a sin. And that was a lot of my problem. And a pastoral counselor and my therapist said, you have got to talk to God. You have got to. And I just couldn't. And I just felt abandoned by God, and watching our daughter suffer, you know, that was, and so it just began to spiral in this depression, and then the spiritual and the guilt and the shame, and it was all wrapped up for me.
1: Let me ask you, because we're getting close to the end, and I just think, especially for moms that are listening, how did you close that gap? I mean, there wasn't a miracle. Your daughter still struggles. Mm-hmm. But you're in a different place. Mm-hmm. You can feel it. I hear it in your voice. How did you get there from that conversation with God to something, okay, Lord, I get it, and I'm going to keep going and be spiritually confident mm-hmm. in that?
2: I think it was coming to the point to say, I don't get it. Mm. I was agonizing over, I just can't understand how God could be good and allow this to happen. And it was at the point, at a lake again, myself,
1: yeah.
2: Where I was just, how could he create this much beauty and yet this suffering? And I finally said, I don't understand. I don't understand, God, but I'm choosing to trust you and I'm choosing to have faith. And that was also a turning point for me to begin to live my day waking up expressing gratitude,
1: yeah,
2: and faith and choosing joy. It's a choice, the choosing joy, choosing to trust God and find our joy in him.
3: Well, isn't that a profound conclusion from our guest, Kristen Evans, along with her husband, Todd? They've been with us today on Focus on the Family with Jim Daly. And Todd and Kristen's remarkable story is captured in their book. It's called How to Build a Thriving Marriage as You Care for Children with Disabilities.
1: And John, I'm certain this discussion has touched many people today, including couples and families who are struggling to care for someone with special needs. 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
3: 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Coming up tomorrow, the incredible power of doing brain surgery on yourself.
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6: Nobody chooses the middle seat on purpose. Not on a plane, not in the back of the car. But life puts people in uncomfortable places all the time. Stuck between what was and what's next. Between grief and healing. Between obedience and fear. The middle is hard. But God's not absent there. He meets people in unfinished places. So, hold steady. This isn't the end of the story. The Cornerstone. Part of your mix. Part of your life.
7: When God would walk in the cool of the day into the garden, we could see Adam and Eve rushing to be in the presence of God. But then they disobey Him. And now, when God comes into the garden, what do? They hide.
8: Can you imagine what it must have been like to walk with God? To see Him and hear His voice in the garden? And then, in an instant, the veil of innocence tears and there's an uncontrollable urge to hide. Today on Renewing Your Mind, we'll hear another message from Dr. R.C. Sproul's series on marriage. And in this lesson, Dr. Sproul explores how mankind's fall into sin brought shame into our relationship with God and with one another. After the teaching, I'll give details on how you can request the series. Here's Dr. Sproul.
7: I'd like to welcome you again to our series of studies on Christian marriage. And in this session today, we're going to be considering the theme, God and nakedness. God and nakedness. And I'd like to direct your attention, first of all, to a somewhat strange story that we find in the Old Testament that concerns the patriarch Noah. Everybody's heard of Noah. Noah and the flood, Noah with the boat, the two by two, and all of that. But what happened to Noah after the flood? What happened after the waters receded and they came safely to dry land? Well, we read in the 9th chapter of the book of Genesis this very brief, but I think strange story. It says in verse 20, and Noah began to be a husbandman, and he planted a vineyard. And he drank of the wine and was drunken, and he was uncovered within his tent. Now Ham, the father of Canaan, saw the nakedness of his father and told his two brothers outside. And Shem and Japheth took a garment and laid it upon both their shoulders and went backward and covered the nakedness of their father, and their faces were backwards, so that they did not see their father's nakedness. Isn't that a strange account? Here's Noah. He begins to cultivate a vineyard, and then he harvests the grapes and makes wine and drinks too much. He goes into his tent, and he's in a drunken stupor. And in his drunkenness, he's rolling around, and he is exposed. He's nude. And then we read how his one son comes into the tent, and it says he looked upon his father's nakedness. Notice it doesn't say that Ham came in and looked at his father's drunkenness. And then he runs outside, and he tells his brothers. We have to reconstruct this, but obviously Ham is amused at finding his father in this compromising and embarrassing situation. And so he makes hay out of it. He goes out and he says to his brothers, you ought to go in there and see the old man. He's drunk as a skunk and he's stark naked in there. Well, the other two brothers, instead of exploiting their father, they take a cover and they stretch it between themselves, lying it over each other's shoulders, and they walked backwards into the tent, and as they were moving, they draped this cover across their father. They covered his nakedness. Now, if you read what follows in the text, when Noah grows old, and it's time for him to pass along the patriarchal blessing, he pronounces his blessing upon Shem and Japheth, but he pronounces a curse upon Ham because he looked upon his father's nakedness. Now, what's going on here? Is it that the ancient Israelite people were so uptight about nakedness that they couldn't stand to be seen without clothes, even in the context of the family? An interesting study is to go through the whole scripture and see what the Bible says about nakedness, about nudity. We see, for example, that in warfare in the Old Testament, if you were to defeat your enemy in war and in battle, the consummate insult to the dignity of your enemy was not simply to strip him of his arms and of his booty, but to strip him naked and parade the enemy in chains without any clothes. That was to reduce the enemy to total humiliation. It's not by accident that part of the penalty that the executed criminal had to undergo in antiquity was to be executed virtually naked, even as Christ was exposed to that kind of humiliation on the cross. Where do those ideas and images come from? I think to get a handle on it, we have to go even earlier into the Old Testament, back again to the Garden of Eden, back to the creation account, which we considered briefly in our first session. You remember, we went over the story of how God had made man and then made woman as a special act of creation, and how excited Adam was when he first beheld his wife and said, "This is flesh of my flesh, bone of my bone," and so on. Well, the second chapter of Genesis ends in a very strange manner. We read, and Adam said, "This is now bone of my bones and flesh of my flesh. She shall be called woman because she was taken out of man. Therefore shall a man leave his father and his mother and shall cleave unto his wife, and they shall be one flesh." Now, when somebody is writing something like that, you come to the climax of the statement, you put a period there, and then you have a transition into your next thought. But here we have like a dangling participle, like a concluding unscientific postscript, just sort of attached to the end of chapter 2 of Genesis, these strange words. And they were both naked, the man and his wife, and they were not ashamed. What does that mean? They were both naked, and they were not ashamed. Why does the author include that in the text? I'm not sure, except that the author of Genesis picks up on that in the next chapter, where we read how God gives a prohibition to Adam and Eve and puts rules and regulations around how the Garden of Eden is to be used. And we now see the entrance of the serpent, and it says, "Now the serpent was more subtle than any of the beasts of the field." And we read of that primordial temptation, where the serpent comes up and entices Eve and Adam and saying, "You shall be as gods, knowing good and evil." And how our first parents then succumbed to the temptation and ate of the fruit of the tree. And now suddenly there's a radical change in the whole atmosphere of Eden. Formerly, when God would walk in the cool of the day into the garden, as he would come into the garden, we could see Adam and Eve rushing to be in the presence of God. They were basking in the glory of God. They experienced intimacy and communion with their Creator there in the garden. But then they disobey him. And now, when God comes into the garden, what do? They hide. And it says, as soon as they sinned, behold, their eyes were opened, and they knew that they were naked. I wonder what the psychological significance of that is, that the first experience of human guilt was not expressed in terms of saying their eyes were open and they knew that they were sinners. Their eyes were opened and they knew that they were guilty. Their eyes were opened and they knew that they were wicked. That's not what it says. It says that their eyes were opened and they became aware of their nakedness. And so their first impulse is to run and to hide, to cover themselves. No longer could it be said that they were man and woman, naked and unashamed. Now they are naked and ashamed. Now, before we explore that too much further, in terms of its significance for marriage, let's see how God responds to that. When God comes into the garden, he calls for his creatures, "Adam, where are you?" And they're hiding. And God said, "Why are you hiding?" And what did they say? "We're hiding because we're naked." Not "we're hiding because we sinned." "We're hiding because you've been naked all along. You were naked the day I made you. You were naked every time I fellowshiped you in the garden. Why should being naked cause you to hide? Did you eat of the tree?" See, their confession of their awareness of nakedness, God understood as a confession of an awareness of sin. So we see this strange connection here between nakedness and guilt. Now, have you noticed how our culture responds to human nakedness? I mean, we've gone through the sexual revolution. We've seen the advent of Playboy magazine and Penthouse and all the rest of them. And we've seen the censorship standards be changed on television and in the movies so that now nudity is commonplace in the film industry, in magazines, and so on. It seems like as a people, we're almost preoccupied with nudity. Not only female nudity, but male nudity, where famous people will pose in the buff and women will scramble to go buy them so they can look at pictures of men who are naked. I mean, men have always done that, but now women are doing it. We saw the phenomenon a few years ago of streaking, where people take their clothes off and run down the street. But notice, there was something interesting to me about streaking, that it wasn't called strolling. I mean, we sort of have ambivalent feelings about nakedness. Everybody, I think, knows what it feels like to be able to go home, take off your tie, and say, oh, I just want to relax and step into the shower and I don't have to worry about whether my tie's crooked or if my shirt's pressed or so on. There still is a sense, friends, where we are looking for a place where we can be naked and unashamed. But with all of our sophistication, all of our boldness, and all of our so-called adult maturity, nakedness still makes us nervous. As skimpy as the bathing suits may be, you can still rely on the fact that staple items in the stores include shower curtains and window blinds and drapes. People do not walk around naked in ordinary life. Remember Desmond Morris's study of man from an anthropological perspective, and he titled his study, Man, the Naked Ape. He showed that we were just one of 70 or 80 different primates in this world, all different kinds of monkeys and apes and gorillas. And the thing that distinguishes our apeness from the rhesus monkey or the orangutan or the gorilla is that we're the only one who's not totally covered on our body with body hair, and so we have to go and buy clothes. Nature adorns the rest of the animals. Do you ever see other animals running around the department stores buying suits and ties? I mean, we see dogs with scarves and shirts and all of that, but only because humans put them there. But we worry about clothes. Well, why is it of all of the species of life on this planet, we are the only one who use artificial forms of clothing? Where did clothes come from in the first place? I'm impressed by the fact that when God came into that garden and he found Adam and Eve hiding, they were scared, they were nervous, they were embarrassed. What are you doing there? We're hiding because we're naked. God could have said, all right, you disobeyed me. Tough luck. You spend the rest of your days running around, shivering, and embarrassed, being totally naked. And let all of creation laugh at you. But even when God speaks in judgment for their sin, he tempers that judgment with grace and with mercy. And the very first act of redemption in human history was when God made clothes for his naked creatures. And God said, here, and he covered their nakedness. Trace that throughout biblical history. How the prophet Isaiah, for example, speaks of us in our human sinful condition, saying that our righteousness is as filthy rags. The whole concept of the atonement in the Old Testament and in the New Testament centers on this idea, covering. That Christ is a covering for our sin. There's a sense in which the earliest symbol or image of the ultimate redemption was that tender act when God came down and clothed his naked children. Well, what can we learn from that? Well, I think one thing we can learn is that God allows us to wear clothes. God allows us to wear clothes. We in our society hear from everybody saying, you've got to be open. You've got to let it all hang out. We'll go to therapy sessions, group discussions, where people are encouraged to take their clothes off because the psychiatrist understands the symbolic link between physical nakedness and spiritual and emotional nakedness. And so in order to encourage us to let down our barriers so that we can be open and honest, they will encourage us to take our clothes off. And God says, wait a minute. You don't have to take your clothes off. I don't have to reveal my innermost being to everybody who comes along and wants to have a piece of my mind or of my soul. God gives us the right to privacy. We have learned a long time ago that we can't indiscriminately bear our souls to everybody. Because everybody here has experienced this problem in your life. Maybe when you were a little girl or when you were a little boy, you did something bad and you were embarrassed about it and the guilt was weighing on you. And so you went up to your best friend and you said, "Got to tell you something, but promise me that you won't tell." And then you tell your friend what you did. And then the next day, it's all over the schoolyard. Huh? Is there anyone for whom that never happened? We've all experienced that. And so we learn

Guess what? There are two places that God has provided for us where we can be naked and unashamed. The first is in His presence. There is no place on this planet where I am more comfortable than I am in the presence of God. Partly because I know I can't fake Him out. Partly because I know all of my subtle games of concealment and being the artful dodger and directing His attention away cannot fool Him. So, I mean, there's this total hopelessness about it. He knows me. He knows when I sit down. He knows when I stand up before a word's even formed on my lips. He knows that. So there's a sense in which I can't escape His vision. I can't escape His gaze. I am laid bare to God whether I want to be or not be. Now, a lot of people are made nervous by that. Most people do not want God to look at them. Most people want God to overlook them. And that's the tragedy of the unbeliever, is that the unbeliever has never experienced the benevolent gaze of God, where God looks at that person and sees him in all of his sinfulness and says, I love you. To me, that's what the gospel is all about. Is that the God who knows me in all of my nakedness loves me. How else could David say, search me, O God, know me, know my thoughts, know my hearts, see if there's any wicked way within me, cleanse me. Because there's something about God that when we come to Him, even in our guilt, though He rebukes us and admonishes us and corrects us and chastises us, He never, ever humiliates us. There is a tenderness about His judgment as He seeks to correct us so that we can be comfortable in His presence. That's one place. That's the supreme place. But the second place, humanly speaking, where God has provided for people to be naked and unashamed is in the holy bond of marriage. There's no place in this world among people where I am more comfortable than with my own family. When I'm with my family, I can relax. I don't have to perform. I don't have to meet people's expectations. I can relax and be myself, put my shoes up on the table. My family know me. And as I said a million times, there's no human being in this whole world who knows me better than my wife. We've been married for 25 years. We went together for 8 years before that. We grew up together in the same town. We were kindergarten virtually together. Well, not kindergarten, second grade. In fact, we both met our third grade teacher last night. And there she was saying, you two are still hanging around together. Yeah, after all these years. So we share that common background and common friends and so on. We know each other. She knows what I'm going to say before I say it, how I'm going to respond before I do it. But she doesn't know everything. She can't get inside my mind like God can. She can only know what I unveil to her, what I am willing to expose of myself to her. But here's the thing. Even given those barriers that remain, she knows me better than any human being on this planet knows me. And guess what? She loves me. Do you know what that means to me? That the person who knows me the best loves me. The person who has seen me naked, body and soul, loves me. Is it any wonder that God uses the human institution of marriage as the supreme image to communicate to His people the relationship that He wants with them, that Israel in the Old Testament is the bride of Yahweh. The church in the New Testament is the bride of Christ, because that image of marriage is to demonstrate intimacy and a depth dimension of communion where we're comfortable. Is it any wonder why one of the most emotionally devastating human experiences a person can go through is a divorce? When your partner walks out, what's happening? What are you experiencing?
You're experiencing just the opposite, where you realize that the person who knows you the best

0: in this world has just rejected you. That is brutal to a human being and makes a person very fearful of ever becoming naked again. But God has given us an institution with safeguards as well as with responsibilities, and saying, here, you can be naked. Can you be naked in your marriage? Do you know your partner? Do you feel like you're known? The worst complaint we hear all the time, my wife doesn't understand me. When that happens, there's a breakdown in intimacy. The clothes are coming on because something is being hidden and concealed. Some of the marriages that I observed are really games of hide and seek. People are trying to prevent each other from knowing each other. And so if we're going to have that experience of being naked and unashamed, we've got to learn how to know each other.
1: 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But how do we do this? Here's a preview of what's on Renewing Your Mind tomorrow.
0: Abraham knew his wife, and she conceived. Well, does that mean that Abraham walked down the street and he met this lady on the street, says, hello, my name's Abraham. And she said, my name's Sarah. They were introduced and all of a sudden Sarah's pregnant. That's not what the Bible means. It's using that verb to know to communicate the deepest level of human intimacy. And that's because for intimacy to happen, whether it's physical or emotional or spiritual, knowledge has to take place. You cannot really experience intimacy with a stranger.
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0: Our Bible verse today is found in Philippians. In the words of the Apostle Paul, I press on toward the goal for the prize of the upward call of God in Christ Jesus. That was from Philippians chapter 3, verse 14. 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
3: An out-of-office reply says, I'm not available, but here's who is, and here's when I'll be back. It's honest. Nobody's left wondering. Sometimes we need a spiritual version of that. A way to say, I'm running on empty. Here's what I still believe, even though I can't perform it right now. God's not offended by that kind of honesty. He's not waiting for your best update. Come tired. Come honest. Come as you are. He'll meet you there. The Cornerstone. 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
5: How do you do? 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Moreover, as the man in this story learned, the truth will set you free. And there is always a price to pay for adhering to the truth, but he paid it without regret when his heart and mind and life were unshackled. From the crossroads of the world and the heart of God, this is Unshackled. 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You see them everywhere, don't you? Homeless people with clothes that are coming apart. Lives that came apart long ago. Since 1877, Pacific Garden Mission has been there for people living on the streets, offering shelter, food, and clean clothing, as well as medical and dental care if needed. Now, who supports this ministry to the homeless? Friends of the mission, friends of Unshackled, friends of God, giving whatever they can so that others can find new life. Meeting physical needs is the first step in helping street people, but lives don't change until the heart is transformed, which happens only when the light of the world shines into the darkness. In Ezekiel chapter 36, verse 26, the giver of that life promises, "A new heart also will I give you, and a new spirit will I put within you. And I will take away the stony heart out of your flesh, and I will give you a heart of flesh." And this story testifies to that truth. And now for broadcast around the earth, here's program number 2527 in the series Unshackled, the program that makes you face yourself and think.
6: Thomas, it's time you went to Jerusalem.
7: Really?
6: Yes. Palestine is our real home, our ancestral home.
7: How long can I stay?
6: A year, maybe two. You can finish high school there, like your brother.
7: Wow! Dad, I've been dying to go to Palestine.
8: You will love it. You never get to hear the muezzin here calling the faithful to prayer, but there it fills the air like music.
6: Oh, and wait until you eat your first shawarma and the hummus.
7: Oh, this is great, Dad. How soon can I leave?
6: Well, as soon as we let your grandmother know you're coming.
7: Wow, I get to live in our homeland, Palestinian soil.
8: I will be glad to see you get away from those corrupt American kids at school, and I don't want you to become like them.
6: Yeah, there's a lot of unrest in the West Bank right now, though.
7: So what's new?
8: It'll be that way as long as the Jews occupy our homeland.
7: To think, I'll be right where it's all happening. Maybe I'll even help the PLO.
6: Well, now, we're not sending you there to make war, son. You're going to help you understand your heritage and who you are.
7: You don't have to worry about that, Dad. I know who I am. I'm proud to be Palestinian.
5: The man in this story was indeed proud to be Palestinian, but he was also American, born and raised in Detroit, Michigan. His was a close Muslim family bound by tradition and love, but hatred was equally strong, hatred of Jews. He didn't question any of those issues until he came face to face with the truth, and then he had to make a choice with enormous consequences. This is the true story of a man we'll call Thomas, and the way he chose right now on Unshackled.
7: I was brought up in the Muslim faith, going to an Arabic school as a child. I went to the mosque frequently, and we all believed in God, though my father was not religious. Even as an American, my heart belonged to Palestine. And when I went there in 1980 to live with my grandmother and my older brother on land we owned outside of Jerusalem, I was eager to defend the Palestinian position to our land.
9: So, how do you like our country, little brother?
7: Man, I love it here. It's home.
9: Oh, I feel the same way.
7: I don't even miss America.
9: Me neither.
7: I always feel like an oddball in America. Here, we're all the same. All Palestinian.
9: Yeah, except for the Jews.
7: Yeah, well, they don't count.
9: Wait till you have your first run-in with the army. They're so arrogant.
7: I'll show them.
9: Well, be careful, Thomas. Things are tense right now, with Lebanon and all.
7: I'm not afraid.
9: Thomas, this is not America. If trouble starts and you see the army come in, get out as fast as you can, because they like to pick on young people. They think nothing, throwing you in prison and beating you.
7: I despise them. I'll do everything I can to make their life miserable. Hatred of the Jews dominated our lives. We felt like the underdog in the Middle East, oppressed because the United Nations had given our land to the Jews. My friends and I often joined in protest demonstrations. Weapons were not allowed in the country, but we stoned many individuals in vehicles.
10: They had no right to close this shop.
7: This is our city, our land.
10: You get out of our country, Jews.
7: Cowards! They're all hiding from us, hoping the army will come to the rescue.
10: Here comes an Israeli car.
7: Israeli dog.
10: Let's stone him.
7: Yeah, let's get him.
10: Got him.
7: Take this, you dirty Jew.
10: He rolled over. Look at that.
7: Come on, let's get out of here before the army comes. Demonstrations grew in size and ferocity as the Middle East moved toward yet another war. This time with Lebanon. I was in the 11th grade then and took a taxi to school in town. One day when I arrived, there was a big demonstration and the tanks rolled in. Shops closed and everyone scattered. I was getting in a cab to go home when an Israeli soldier grabbed me by the hair.
11: Where do you think you are going? home. Let go of me.
12: You were throwing stones, weren't you?
11: No, I was on my way to school.
12: Liar! You're under arrest!
11: I haven't done anything.
12: Get over there with the others.
11: No.
6: And they got you too?
7: Yeah. And I didn't even do anything for a change.
6: Doesn't matter to them. Did they make you sit in the doghouse?
7: Yes, for more than an hour. Ah. On my hands.
6: Oh, well, you know what that was all about, don't you?
7: At the time, I didn't. But I figured it out as soon as the sergeant started asking questions. I told him I wasn't throwing stones.
6: And he said, show me your hands.
7: They were all dirty from sitting on them. Yeah. And he said that proved I was throwing stones. Man, are they going to pay for this? I'll get revenge.
6: Hey, you want to meet some PLO guys?
7: You better believe it.
6: Come on. They'll tell you how to get into Lebanon so you can join the cause.
7: Most of the prisoners were either PLO soldiers or citizens turned saboteurs. I was more militant than most of them, so they taught me many things. After 13 days, I was released and went home, planning to join them.
9: Thomas! Oh, man, am I glad to see you.
7: Yeah, same here.
9: Oh, the folks have really been worried about you. We didn't know what happened to you at first.
7: I was in jail. Look at me. 13 days in the same clothes.
9: Yeah, I know. The school is responsible for finding you. When you didn't show up that day, they went to every prison camp around looking for you.
7: Yeah? They finally sprung me.
9: No. They called Ma, and she called Dad. And he called the State Department in D.C. and told them you were a U.S. citizen. That's how you got released.
7: I was innocent, man. I didn't throw any stones at all that day.
9: Well, you'll be a hero with your buddies now. Busted by the Israelis.
7: I met all kinds of PLO guys.
9: I bet you did.
7: Man, it was great to meet some real fighters. They told me how to get into Lebanon so I can join the PLO.
9: Oh, you better not tell the folks that. Oh, man, it's a soldier.
13: Thomas Abbas!
7: That's me.
13: You have 48 hours to leave the country. Don't try to come back here for 3 years. Otherwise, you go to prison. And next time, you won't get out.
7: I had no choice, so I left Israel. But instead of going home, I went to live with my uncle in California because my parents separated and my mother and brothers had moved to Cleveland, Ohio. I finished high school in California and started college. But I also got a job and began making so much money, I quit school altogether. I moved to Cleveland with my mother and brothers because they were my best friends.
8: Where did you get these spices, Thomas? I've been looking everywhere for them.
7: It wasn't easy and they weren't cheap. But anything for you, Mom.
14: Don't let him kid you, Ma. A Lebanese market just opened up in the neighborhood.
8: Really? Where?
14: Oh, listen to her. You'd think it was gold, and they were giving it away.
8: You must have the right ingredients to make good baba ganoush.
7: You're right, Mom. And a lot of people agree with you because that store was really busy.
14: Yeah, they're in the right place.
7: You know, we could open a grocery store and make lots of money.
14: Too late. It's already been done.
7: No, I don't mean here. Some other town with a big Arabic population.
14: Hey, I'm game.
7: Hey, well, yeah, now all we have to do is pick the right place. We ended up buying a grocery store in Cleveland, and we did real well, my brothers and I. So we bought a couple more, and I became successful and wealthy, but not totally happy.
8: Thomas, you need to settle down.
7: What do you mean, Mom? I'm not a rowdy guy.
8: You need to find a wife and get married. That's what I mean.
9: Oh, here it comes, old buddy.
8: It's true. You're 27 years old.
9: Oh, an old man.
8: It's time you start a family. You need a stabilizing influence in your life.
9: A mother-in-law.
7: Yeah. Do you have someone in mind, Mother?
8: As a matter of fact, I do.
7: Oh.
8: Don't laugh. This is serious business. We've known her family for a long time, and she's a Muslim. She's a very good girl.
7: I'm sure she is, Mother.
8: She lives in San Francisco, and I think you should go and meet her.
7: Ours was a traditional Muslim family in which the parents arranged the marriage of their children. I met the woman my parents chose, and we dated 6 months before we were married. Now I had everything. But 2 years later, something happened that shook my world apart.
9: In
5: In a moment, we'll hear how that crisis became a turning point.
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7: In our culture, family is very important. That's the way I was raised. My oldest brother was my best friend, so we were very close. Then in 1993, he suddenly died of a heart attack at age 38. I was devastated. 3 months later, my second oldest brother died, also of a heart attack.
16: Thomas.
7: How can this be? How? I love them so much.
16: I am so sorry, Thomas. I know you loved them.
7: Suhaila, I can't imagine life without them. Where did they go? Are they with Allah?
16: I don't know.
7: I don't even know who Allah is. Do you?
16: No, just what I was taught.
7: He didn't seem to matter before, but now, why would he do this? Why would he take my brothers?
16: I wish I knew.
7: I have to know, Suhaila. All my life I called myself Muslim, but I don't even know what that means. I had always believed in God, but who was he? I didn't want to die without knowing where I was going and what was in store for me. So I began a study of Islam that turned my life upside down. Almost obsessed, I read books day and night about this Muslim God I had never really known. I sold my business, got out of it, so I would have even more time to study. And I learned some startling truths.
16: What are you reading?
7: Another book about religion, written by Muslim scholars.
16: You're really into that, aren't you?
7: Yes. What do you think about Jesus?
16: Well, the Quran says he was a great prophet like Moses. That's all I know.
7: This book says he didn't die on the cross.
16: Huh?
7: There's two theories. Either God replaced him before he even got to the cross, or he went to the cross but didn't die.
16: Huh.
7: God replaced him there with someone else, probably Judas.
16: Why do you even care?
7: Because the Christians are so adamant that he died on the cross. I want to know the truth.
16: Thomas, you haven't been the same since your brothers died. Sometimes I worry.
7: Don't worry, Suhaila. I've got to know the truth. By the way, I've rented office space so I can do some export work. But instead of working, I studied. I read the Quran. I read every commentary, every scholarly book I could find, seeking to know God so I could worship him, and so I could find out where I would go when I die. All I found was uncertainty and doubt. A year went by like this. One day, I met a man on the street, literally bumped into him, and he came to my office a week later to sell me insurance.
17: Well, now that that's taken care of, I have a question for you, Thomas.
7: Shoot.
17: That book you were reading when I came in about the apocalypse, do you understand it?
7: No. Just curious, that's all. I'm a Muslim, and I've been reading a lot of books about Islam. I thought this would give me a different perspective.
17: Well, I'm a born-again Christian myself.
7: I've never been sure what that meant.
17: Well, it means I believe Christ died for my sins and rose again, and he now lives in my heart in the person of the Holy Spirit. His presence is my guarantee of eternal life with him.
7: Interesting. Muslims don't believe Jesus died on the cross.
17: I've heard that. But there were hundreds of witnesses who saw him crucified, and more than 500 saw him after he rose from the dead.
7: I didn't know there were witnesses.
17: Let me read you something from the Bible. 1 Corinthians chapter 15, starting at verse 3. For I delivered unto you, first of all, that which I also received, how that Christ died for our sins according to the Scriptures, and that he was buried, and that he rose again the third day according to the Scriptures, and that he was seen of Cephas, then of the 12. After that, he was seen of above 500 brethren at once, of whom the greater part remain unto this present, but some are fallen asleep. Read the Bible, Thomas. The gospel writers all describe his suffering and death for our sins, and the Old Testament predicts all of that. Jesus fulfilled all the prophecies about the Messiah.
7: Maybe I will read the Bible. I got started on all this when my two brothers died suddenly last year, and I realized I didn't know what happens when you die.
17: The Bible says in Hebrews chapter 9, verse 27, "And as it is appointed unto men once to die, but after this the judgment."
7: I'm afraid the Muslim view of God is equally harsh.
17: He's a just God, Thomas. But the Bible also says God loves us, and the proof is he sent his only son to die for us.
7: Meeting Phil increased my curiosity about Christianity. So when I heard about a famous evangelist coming to town, I asked my wife to go with me. We went the first night, and then she left for 2 weeks in California. So I went alone to hear the evangelist again.
18: My friend, you will have to stand before Almighty God and give an account of your life.
19: Amen.
18: Are you ready to face God? You cannot stand on your own merit, because the Bible says all have sinned, and the penalty for sin is death. Do not think that your good works will get you into heaven. God says even your good works are filthy, corrupted by your self-centered motives.
19: Hallelujah.
18: No, my friend, you cannot make yourself good enough for God, good enough for heaven. Only God can do that.
19: Amen.
18: He provided a way for us through the atoning blood of Jesus Christ on the cross. Now, according to John chapter 3, verses 16 and 17, "For God so loved the world that he gave his only begotten Son, that whosoever believeth in him should not perish, but have everlasting life. For God sent not his Son into the world to condemn the world, but that the world through him might be saved."
7: Everything he said rang true. The call to repentance, the call to holiness, the love of God for us. I went back every night to listen. And one night I went down on the field to talk with a counselor who gave me a packet of literature to read. Then I bought a Bible. I read everything I could about the Bible. I wanted to disprove it, but every time I read the Bible, I was challenged. I started calling Phil.
20: Hello?
7: Hi, Phil. It's me again.
20: Thomas, ask and it shall be given you. Seek and ye shall find.
7: I've been seeking for more than a year. I read morning to night, 7 days a week.
20: Ah, God loves it.
7: I don't think my wife does. Everything else in my life is on the back burner. I don't care about anything except who God is. I've got to know the truth.
20: Thomas, have you ever read Jeremiah chapter 29, verse 13?
7: I've read the Bible from cover to cover.
20: God says, "And ye shall seek me and find me when ye shall search for me with all your heart."
7: I have so many conflicting thoughts. The Quran teaches that Jesus was only a prophet, like Moses.
20: Jesus said, "I and my Father are one."
7: Muslim scholars say he meant one in purpose.
20: In the Gospel of John, he said, "Before Abraham was, I am."
7: I know.
20: Then look at John chapter 14, verse 6. Jesus said, "I am the way, the truth, and the life. No man cometh unto the Father but by me." No mere man could make that kind of claim.
7: Yeah, that affirms the deity of Christ.
20: Absolutely. Being God, he was sinless. Being sinless, he could die for our sins. Look at the Old Testament again, Thomas. God required a lamb without blemish as payment for sin. He said, "Without the shedding of blood, there is no remission of sin." So God the Son paid the penalty for all mankind.
7: I know he's the Messiah.
20: There's only one thing you lack. Ask him into your heart, Thomas. He'll make the scriptures clear to you.
7: That's the worst thing a Muslim can do. Turn from his faith, you're considered worthy of death.
20: Not to God. That's what makes you worthy of life, eternal life.
7: It was getting to the point where I couldn't ignore the evidence, so I started praying every day. Oh Lord, oh Oh, God, whoever you are, whatever God you are, I will worship you if you will just reveal yourself to me in some way. I kept searching libraries, reading everything until I knew the Bible was true, based on fact. One day I put my head down on the desk and cried because I had been so deceived for so long about Christ. Then I got on my knees and gave my heart to him. When I returned home, my wife must have thought I flipped out. Honey, come and sit down. There's something I want to tell you.
16: This sounds serious.
7: It is. I've been so blind.
16: What are you talking about?
7: I've prayed to receive Jesus as my Savior. Honey, I'm a Christian.
16: What do you mean?
7: He is the Son of God, just like the Bible says. He really did die on the cross for our sins, for the sins of the whole world. So I asked him to forgive me, and I asked him into my heart and life.
16: Thomas, you can't mean it.
7: Honey, finally, everything makes sense. I prayed for God to reveal himself to me, and he did.
16: What will our families say?
7: They need to know the truth, too. Everyone needs to know the truth.
16: I'm afraid they won't see it that way. Why did you do this?
7: I've been searching for the true God since my brothers died. I lived in fear of death, but not anymore. Jesus set me free. He lives, Suhaila. I know because he lives in me. At that point, there was a dramatic change in my life. I was so in awe of God, so certain that the Bible was true, that I wanted everyone to know. I told people walking down the street, friends, relatives, anyone. My family went nuts.
16: Was it as bad as last time?
7: Worse. My mother thinks I'm possessed by demons. Going to hell for sure now. She says I was crazy, absolutely crazy.
16: Thomas, are you sure you want to do this? It's a terrible price to pay.
7: Suhaila, Jesus died for us. I know without a doubt he lives. There's no way I can turn back now.
16: No matter what.
7: No matter what. I'll try to protect you and the children.
16: There is so much I don't understand, Thomas, but you are my husband, and I am with you even if you believe things I don't understand.
7: Honey, I'll teach you what God has taught me. Will you go to church with me?
16: Yes, I will go.
7: But in spite of opposition from my family, I continued to challenge every Muslim I knew about their faith. Many threatened me. I'd get on the phone and talk to the leaders of the mosque, asking them basic questions which they couldn't answer.
0: How can you believe the Bible? It's been changed over the years.
7: How can you believe the teachings of Muhammad, who came 600 years after Jesus died? The Dead Sea Scrolls are 2,300 years old, and they have the complete book of Isaiah, unchanged from today's Bible. It matches identically. Nothing has been changed.
0: We believe the Bible was corrupted by man, by translators.
7: That's not what the Quran says. The Quran says the Bible is God's word. Never once does it say the Bible is corrupt. God would not let his word be corrupted.
0: You are deceived.
7: Tell me this. Why do you deny the deity of Christ?
0: There is only one God.
7: Then why does the Quran say, when we created? It's like Genesis in the Bible. The noun for God is plural. Let us make man in our image.
0: You're an apostate. You have left the faith.
7: The worst thing of all is you deny the crucifixion. Christ died on the cross for our sins. There were hundreds of witnesses. His death and resurrection provides us with salvation and the assurance of eternal life.
0: Enough of this!
17: You've become a powerful witness for Christ, Thomas.
7: It breaks my heart to see my people so deceived.
17: Hey, would you like to start a Bible study? We can invite other Muslims.
7: I'd love it. I want so much to be used by God in some way to reach others with the truth. Phil and I have begun a ministry together to reach the Muslim world. I want them to know the Bible is the inerrant word of God. When they know the truth will set them free.
5: In John chapter 8, verse 36, Jesus said, "If the Son therefore shall make you free, ye shall be free indeed." And friend, He will set you free of whatever has you shackled. All you have to do is ask him. And there's no better time than right now. So pray with us. Lord, I'm asking you to set me free of my guilt and shame, of every sin that keeps me from you. I believe Christ died for me. I believe he rose from the dead and will now live in my heart. Thank you, God, for sending Jesus. Help me to live for him.
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15: 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And our address? 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So until next time, unless our Lord returns before then, the doors to Pacific Garden Mission are open night and day. 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
1: Kidnapped in the African nation of Niger, or Niger as some call it, American missionary Kevin Rideout was held in captivity for 9 months. But now he's been released and returned safely home to his family.

0: For 19 years, Kevin Rideout worked as a Christian missionary pilot for SIM International. On October 21st of last year, he was kidnapped by three armed men near his home in the capital city of Niamey. The details of his release, as well as the identity of his captors, remain unclear, but SIM released this statement. Krista and the rest of Kevin's family are profoundly grateful for the prayers offered on their behalf by people around the world throughout his captivity. And they're right. Whoever else may have been involved securing his release, it was the Lord who deserves the praise. Welcome to Haven Today. I'm David Wolin, sharing the great story that's all about Jesus. We're continuing today in a series called Born Again, The Message of the Great Awakening. And of course, as with any big moment in history, if you're living through it, you can't see it in the same way that history one day will. Yet, even in the 1730s, it was clear then to born-again believers that God was doing something. The Holy Spirit was stirring great numbers of people through the simple preaching of the gospel, as faithful preachers simply opened up their Bibles and taught directly from the scriptures, calling the religious to repent from trying to save themselves through their own works and good deeds, and also urging those whose sin was more on the surface to come and repent and look to Christ and receive the new birth that Jesus describes in John chapter 3. This was one of the great themes of the Great Awakening. And yet again, what was happening was the work of the Holy Spirit. And although the Lord was working through many different people, there was one young preacher whose rhetorical ability, and having been trained already for the stage early in life, that allowed him to be heard by crowds so large it was hard for skeptics to believe the reports were true.
1: Whitfield is the great preacher of the Great Awakening, and he's by far the most famous preacher at the time. He's really arguably the first sort of full-blown modern celebrity in any field.
0: Right.
1: So we think that by the end of Whitfield's life, something like 75% of the American colonists had heard him preach in person. I mean, he's a phenomenally gifted and talented preacher, but his preaching is just down the line orthodox Bible, evangelical preaching of the gospel.
0: The voice of Dr. Thomas Kidd. I was absolutely fascinated by what he had to say, so much so that he'll be back with us throughout this series. And I'm appreciating so much just having a trained historian who is also a fellow Christian believer. This helps ground us with the facts of what God was doing during the Great Awakening. We'll hear more of that conversation in a few moments. But first, I'm excited to tell you about a recent film made by Christian believers, our friends at Sight and Sound, which historically has been a Christian theater company. Now they're making Christian films as well. And their recent movie, called A Great Awakening, tells the story of George Whitfield through the eyes of his unbelieving friend, Benjamin Franklin, whose initial interest in him was based on what people had been saying about his preaching ministry over in England.
2: Mr. Franklin, a reverend named George...
3: Whitfield, yes, I'm aware of him and his departure from England for our colonies.
2: He's been drawing tremendous crowds, crowds as large as...
3: 25,000. You know, since my youth, I have struggled to believe that a single voice, say that of an army general, could be heard by thousands of his soldiers without significant aid in volume amplification.
2: Yes, sir. Anyway, he...
3: Now, I am not doubting Whitfield's skill as a powerful orator. I am doubting, however, the unfounded claim that he can be heard and understood by so many. There's simply not enough data to support such a claim, and without evidence, I won't believe it.
2: You don't believe the stories from London are true?
3: I believe that fish grow larger as they cross the Atlantic.
0: A clip from the new movie called A Great Awakening from Sight and Sound. This is incredibly well done. So much to commend about this film, but for me, the best part, by far, is how much of George Whitfield's own words captured in his original sermons, many of which were transcribed as he spoke and was preaching extemporaneously. Those sermons are preserved for us as part of the historical record. And in this film, with exemplary acting, significant portions of those messages actually make it into the film. The very words that the Lord used to bring people to faith almost 300 years ago can now be heard afresh in our ears. This is a great film, simply to have and enjoy, but perhaps it can be more than that. This might be a way to inspire a conversation with loved ones. I've watched it with my own children. And actually, I want to speak to that. This movie got a PG-13 rating, and I'll tell you why. It shows Whitfield preaching to coal miners who begin to throw rocks at him, and then he's struck in the face and yet continues to preach with blood streaming down, even as those who were throwing stones soon begin to fall to their knees with tears of repentance. Now, as grandparents and parents, this is a call that we have to make with younger viewers. So if you're concerned about the rating, I just want you to know why. And honestly, for me, this was part of the basis of a conversation that we had as a family after watching. Why would someone like George Whitfield risk their life preaching the gospel even after getting hurt like that? This really is a remarkable film, and we have it for you here at Haven. It's on DVD. We'd love to send it to you with our thanks for your gift of ministry support. 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And now, stirring our hearts with the truth of the gospel of Jesus Christ, who is still at work in our world today, here's City Light with Saved My Soul.

0: This is Haven Today. I'm David Wolin, and joining us again, Dr. Thomas Kidd. He's research professor at Midwestern Baptist Theological Seminary. The focus of your academic career has been history, and we are talking about a very important piece of history. So, Dr. Kidd, welcome back.
1: Thanks for having me.
0: So yesterday we were talking about the beginnings of the Great Awakening, and in particular beginning to tell the story of George Whitefield, who is certainly not the only person of significance in the Great Awakening, but I think it'd be hard to deny that he's sort of at the center of it all, isn't he?
1: He is. You know, today we tend to know more about Jonathan Edwards, who is the greatest theologian of the Great Awakening, and also John Wesley, especially if you have any Methodist background, you tend to know Wesley as the founder of Methodism. And Wesley is the great organizer of the Great Awakening, I would say.
0: Right.
1: But Whitefield is the great preacher of the Great Awakening. And he's by far the most famous preacher at the time. He's really arguably the first sort of full-blown modern celebrity in any field. I mean, which is extraordinary when you think about what a celebrity-driven culture that we live in. But I have a hard time explaining to students, like, he's a lot bigger celebrity than any celebrity in America today in terms of how comprehensive his reach is.
0: Right.
1: So we think that by the end of Whitefield's life, something like 75% of the American colonists had heard him preach in person.
0: Yeah, that's unbelievable. I mean, that's mind-blowing.
1: And you know, you think, who would be the biggest? Is it Taylor Swift? I'm in Kansas City, so we have a special connection to Taylor Swift. And it's like, you know, what percentage has seen her in concert in person? You know, 1 or 2% of the American population? So 75% from a Christian view, I mean, God is making something happen here.
0: That's right.
1: That nobody had ever seen before. I mean, because Whitefield's, I mean, he's a phenomenally gifted and talented preacher, but his preaching is just down the line orthodox Bible, you know, evangelical preaching of the gospel. And so the Spirit is stirring people to come en masse to these meetings.
0: You know, in our modern context, I can't help. I'm sure it's in many ways different, but I can't help but kind of think of Billy Graham and the kind of reach, influence, kind of massive persona that he had. But he wasn't given to theatrics. He just kept it pretty simple and preached the gospel. And yet, because of in our time how God used him, he found himself having audiences with world leaders, and you know, doors were opening, and there wasn't a person who didn't know and in a sense respect him. But you know, perhaps in this day of the mid 1700s, early 1700s, this is maybe even greater influence than Graham may have had.
1: Yeah, I mean, I think Whitefield, in a more narrow geographic range, because Whitefield didn't have airplanes.
0: Right.
1: Whitefield, I would say, is a bigger deal in his time than even Graham was in his time. And that just, I mean, for those of us who remember and grew up with Billy Graham, I mean, he was phenomenally well-known and respected and sensational, especially early in his ministry.
0: Yeah. And, you know, one of the things that strikes me, yesterday we left off, Whitefield at this point is still in England, and he's becoming a sensation really fast. Politics, which are hard to entirely wrap our heads around, but we kind of get the idea. He's resented by many, perhaps in terms of the clergy, resented maybe by more than appreciate him, but the people just cannot get enough of him. He's having to preach outside. And what really struck me was, you'd think, well, this is somebody who's really been building a career over time. No, like he's college age almost. He's in his early 20s at best here.
1: That's right. Yeah. I mean, he's in his early 20s, mid 20s when he really starts to become, an international phenomenon the way that he is. And so, I mean, he is, you know, a college educated man and right. grows up in the Church of England. So it's not as if, you know, he's just the rawest of all raw converts, but it is clearly that preaching talent, the gifting, and then, you know, the anointing of the Lord on his ministry that's drawing so many people in. But I would also say that he is a master of the use of the new media of his time, which basically yeah. means, you know, cheap print and, you know, yeah. wide news coverage and newspapers.
0: Yeah. So he's still in England. How did he find himself leaving England, where he had so much success and acclaim, and finding himself across the ocean in the colonies?
1: Yeah, well, he comes to America 7 times during his career. As you said, he spends most of his life in England, and he's from England. But his first visit is a little under the radar because he had been right. encouraged by the Wesleys to consider coming as a missionary. And so he comes and spends some time in Georgia, but doesn't spend very long in America at that time. His second mm-hmm. visit is the big one. And so now he's becoming an internationally recognized preacher. There is news coverage of his preaching in England that starts to reach America 2 years before his big preaching tour. And people like Benjamin Franklin, who's in the news business in Philadelphia, start to notice these reports, and they kind of wonder, well, what's that all about? But they're hearing about it, you know, 2 years before he actually comes for the big preaching tour. And then he comes in 1739, and he's first in Philadelphia and in Pennsylvania and New Jersey. And then he goes to the South. And then probably the most spectacular moment is when he goes to New England in 1740.
0: Yeah. And this is interesting, too, just thinking a little bit more broadly about what the Lord was doing in history at that time. Knowing what we know about Whitfield and how impressive his ministry seems to be and his preaching and the results of the preaching, we might imagine him sort of like with a little match going around and lighting little fires as he goes. But in fact, the Lord's already been

0: So that's around the time when Whitfield is getting converted at Oxford. And so that revival we usually think of as the kind of beginning of the First Great Awakening, the Northampton revival. And it also produces Edward's faithful narrative of the surprising work of God in Northampton, which is, you know, outside the Book of Acts, I suppose, is the most important revival account in church history.
1: So that is a book. They did not title books back then like we do today. They're usually complete sentences.
0: With lots of semicolons. And so it's really important to notice that the Edward's faithful narrative was published the first time in London, not in America. And so Whitfield had read Edward's faithful narrative long before Whitfield and Edwards met in person. That gave Whitfield and many other people a kind of template for what you should expect to see happen in real revival. Finally, in October of 1740, Whitfield goes to Northampton and gets to meet Edwards, who he's admired for years at that point.
1: Yeah, another one of those significant relationships that marks Edwards' career. But I'm struck by the fact that there were actually some difficulties relationally between people. Maybe a little bit of kind of early friction, if I read this right, but between Whitfield and Edwards, but that pales in comparison to what was going on between Whitfield and the Wesleys, because there was this famous break that I think was already in the works at this point. And you can almost see the spiritual tug of war going on. The Spirit of God is calling all these masses of people to himself through his word, faithfully preached. And he's using Whitfield and the Wesleys to do it. And yet they cannot seem to get along. And it almost looks like a supernatural attempt to derail the Great Awakening.
0: Yeah. Yeah. I mean, it's a good reminder that these are just people. I mean, they're you know, people God is using. But like anybody God uses in ministry, I mean, they're not perfect people, and you also are not surprised to find that there's egos involved with this. I mean, and so I think one of the things that helps explain it for me is that John Wesley and Jonathan Edwards are both, I think, 11 years older than Whitfield.
1: Yeah.
0: There was a time where Whitfield described John Wesley as his spiritual father, but then when Whitfield becomes the famous one, the relationship somewhat flips, where Whitfield is kind of giving John Wesley orders. And I just don't think John Wesley liked that very much. And so, you know, Whitfield is telling John Wesley, you have to start preaching without notes. You have to, you need to stop using manuscripts because it's restricting the effectiveness of your preaching. I mean, you know, imagine somebody, you know, who's in his mid-20s, just started out, and he's telling a guy in his mid-30s who's been at this for a while, it just doesn't generate good feelings. So it also happens that Wesley and Whitfield are on opposite sides of the Calvinist-Arminian debate about free will and predestination. And that's sort of the framework through which their split happens. And I think that is the reason the split happens. But there's also, you know, personality issues, age difference issues. They have an extremely bitter falling out over the difference between Calvinist and Arminian theology. Wesley publishes against Whitfield and says, you know, you represent God as worse than the devil. It's just, you know, they're really saying things that's difficult to come back from. And they're estranged for about 25 years. Happily, they kind of sort of made up about 25 years later. And that's when they kind of agreed to disagree. And so Wesley, when Whitfield dies in 1770, Wesley preached at Whitfield's memorial service in London. Mm-hmm. Whitfield died in America, but they had a memorial for him in London. It's a kind of a sweet moment after a lot of, you know, bad stuff had gone down between them that

0: Wesley is able at that point to commend Whitfield for his ministry and even for his commitment to their friendship, which Whitfield never really kind of let it go. I mean, he would check back in with Charles and say, do you think he'd talk to me? So they finally, did what Christians should do, which is, say, look, we're brothers in Christ and we should be able to be in the same room together.
1: Absolutely. Well, they'll be in the same heaven together.
0: Yes.
1: And, you bring it back to scripture, the critical, critical importance of unity in the body of Christ. And the longing, I think, that we have even hearing their story to see that change. And there's a lot of lessons in that for today. But speaking of today, we're at time again. So we're going to have to pause this and pick it up again tomorrow. And tomorrow, I really would like to get into just talking about the impact of the Great Awakening at large. We're talking about the people that the Lord used, but I think it's really important to take the larger view of what was happening and then the impact of it, of what the Lord can and has done in history, because he keeps doing this over and over and over again in the grand sweep of history. I think there's something to pay attention to there as well. But for today, Dr. Thomas Kidd, thank you very much. This was a riveting discussion.
0: Thank you for having me.
1: This is Haven Today. I'm David Wolin, and we'll have Dr. Kidd back with us tomorrow to continue this true story of George Whitfield and the Great Awakening. But first, I do want to let you know that we would love to send you the film A Great Awakening on DVD. 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I'm David Wolin. Won't you come back again next time? We'll be keeping it all about Jesus. It's the great story here on Haven Today.
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0: Today on Insight for Living, Chuck Swindoll continues our study of Job, picking up in the middle of a brutal confrontation between Job and his so-called friend, Bildad. Bildad pulled no punches. He bluntly accused Job of forgetting God, comparing him to a withering plant, and implying that his suffering was pure punishment. In response, Job fired back. And in his response, he voiced one of the most profound longings in all of Scripture. It was a cry for someone to stand between him and God and argue his case. Let's pick up the study now in Job chapter 8.
1: Bildad, after calling him an empty windbag, turns to the Lord God and gives Job a lesson in theology. God has uprooted you, Job. Something has happened to your root system that has led to this death-like condition in which you find yourself. And then he closes it off with verse 20 through 22. God will not reject a man of integrity. What's the implication? You're not. Nor will he support the evildoers. By now you're getting it. You've already seen where I'm going. He will yet fill your mouth with laughter, your lips with shouting. Those who hate you will be clothed with shame. The tent of the wicked will be no more. You'll know a day when you'll pass off this earth and all of life will be wonderfully restored for you. You'll know joy. He missed it by a mile. He certainly didn't get the point of what Job needed. Eliphaz ventured a word, but I'm telling you, Bildad was downright blunt. He opens with a blast. I just want to add here, no extra charge. Think before you write a letter of criticism. Think. If you need to do that, then say them. Say them face to face and say them kindly. Before you do that, put yourself in the shoes of the other person for a considerable period of time. Chances are good you'll never say a word. Or if you do, you'll say them with greater tact. And I'm telling you things that I've had to learn the hard way. I've rarely felt sorry for things I did not say. I've often felt sorry for things I said, and almost without exception, felt badly that I wrote them. And I have no one in mind. If I did, I'd call your name. But I don't, because the wonderful thing about Stonebriar Community Church is that we don't have a lot of people that grouse about petty things. Thank the Lord. Many a pastor I know right now lives under the gun of some blast from some Bildad in his life who just has taken him on he's in the crosshairs of his sight. I just read one yesterday in a letter from a brother who a particular officer in the church is just making his life miserable. Now, why do we do that? Job answers, and his words are shaped, hopefully, to fit Bildad's brain, assuming there is one sizable enough to get it. Job answered, "You idiot." No. He says, "Actually, Bildad, I know all of this that you have told me." And that's not pride. It's a fact. Bildad, listen. I know those things. Bildad, I've walked with God my adult life. In truth, I know so much of what you're telling me. But my question is, how can a man be in the right before God? Tell me that. Scratch the itch, Bildad. You're missing the need a mile. How? How can I be declared right before God? Oh, you know, I so want Job to scoot ahead by the centuries and meet the Savior. The only way you and I can know what it is to be right before God is to be in the Lord Jesus Christ. And in the person of his Son, we are as righteous as he. Job longs to know that kind of peace. You see how he views God? Look at his response. He says, in effect, none of what you've told me helps my case. God is huge. If one wished to dispute with him, he could not answer him once in a thousand times. Still speaking of the Lord God, wise in heart and mighty in strength, who has defied him without harm? See the fear that there is in him. It is God who removes the mountains, they know not how. When he overturns them in his anger, who shakes the earth out of its place and its pillars tremble, referring to clearly an earthquake or a volcano. Who commands the sun not to shine and sets a seal on the stars? Who alone stretches out the heavens and tramples down the waves of the sea? Who makes the bear, Orion and Pleiades, the chambers of the south? He goes to the stellar spaces, and he alone does that. Who does great things, unfathomable, wondrous works without number? Yes, I know a great God is. What I need is an audience with him. Look at him. He is the one who does all of this about us, and he is enormous. And I fear him. I stand before him in awe and wonder. All I want is to be able to approach him and talk this out. You haven't helped me do that, Bildad. Now with that, there are four lines of questions that follow. And keep in mind, Job has in the back of his mind, we're going to see a courtroom. He would love to be able, if you will, to step into a divine courtroom and to speak to the judge, the Lord God. He would love to walk just as he is, covered with these sores, and the sadness of his life and the bankruptcy of his condition, and just stand before the judge and argue his case, not to be impudent, but to be on a level where they could talk this through. He knows that his God would have answers for him. So these four lines of questions are, number one, if I could stand before God, what would I say? Verses 14 to 19. See verse 14, how then can I answer him and choose my words before him? If I could stand before God, what would I say? Though I were right, I could not answer. I would have to implore the mercy of my judge. If I called and he answered me, I could not believe that he was listening to my voice. For he bruises me with a tempest and multiplies my wounds without cause. He will not allow me to get my breath, but saturates me with bitterness. It is a matter of power. Behold, he is the strong one. If it is a matter of power, he wins. So if I could stand before him, what would I say? Here's the second question. If I could declare my own innocence, what good would it do? That's 20 through 24. If I could declare my innocence, what good would it do? Though I am righteous, verse 20. My mouth will condemn me. Though I am guiltless, he will declare me guilty. I am guiltless. I do not take notice of myself. I despise my life. It is all one. Therefore, I say, he destroys the guiltless and the wicked. If the scourge kills, suddenly he mocks the despair of the innocent. The earth is given into the hand of the wicked. He covers the faces of its judges. Remember, this is Hebrew poetry. Leave some of it. Let it settle. It would be valuable to turn it over in our minds for another hour to plumb the depths of such writings as this. But the point is, if I could declare my own innocence, well, what good would it do? And then 25 through 31, if I tried to be positive and cheerful, how would that help? 25 to 31. If I tried to be positive and cheerful, how would that help? Look down at verse 27. Though I say I will forget my complaint, I will leave off my sad countenance and be cheerful. I'm afraid of all my pains. I know that you will not acquit me. I am accounted wicked. Why then should I toil in vain? It won't work. And now the real question, the underlying question. If I only had a mediator, I could have my needs represented. I could have the truth told, 32 to 35. Now look closely. You'll love this. For he, referring to God, he is not a man as I am, that I may answer him, that we may go to court together. There is no umpire between us who may lay his hand upon us both. The point is, if I had a mediator, I could find a go-between so that I could communicate with this mighty and wise and holy God. But there is none. See the word umpire? He's calling for a mediator, one who could argue his case. Job wished to present his case in God's court, but he can't find a mediator. Hold your place and look at 13:3. Job 13:3. I would speak to the Almighty, and I desire to argue with God. That means to bring his case before him and plead it. Look at verse 15 of that same chapter, 13:15. Though he slay me, I will hope in him. Nevertheless, I will argue my ways before him. Verse 18, behold, now I have prepared my case. I know that I will be vindicated. I've thought through what my case would be, and I would love to come and stand before this holy judge, this God of mine, but I can't do it because he's not a man to come to me, and I am not, I missed this earlier, the end of verse 35, chapter 9, I am not like that in myself. I don't have what it takes to come before him. I need a go-between. I need an arbitrator. I need a mediator. Years ago, when I worked as a machinist, working my way through school, there was the threat of a strike. And the union stood on one side with the laborers, and management stood on the other side, and there was a great gap in between. Interestingly, an arbitrator was hired to come in. He had nothing to gain in the eyes of the union. He had nothing to gain in the eyes of the management. He was supposedly completely neutral. And he came and worked long and hard to hear both sides as both presented their causes. And then he passed a decision, and the paper had been signed that if the arbitrator could bring the two together, the issue would be solved and there would be no strike. In fact, he did, and there was no strike. But it was interesting to watch the process occur because this man became the representative of both sides and yet not gaining from the argument or losing because of the argument. He was able to judge in the midst of the argument, the best decision. And it was fair and it was right and it solved. He put his hand on one, he put his hand on the other as it were, and he stood between the two and he solved the issue. That's what Job wants. But he doesn't have one. He doesn't qualify to stand before God. He isn't God, or he isn't deity. And God is not a man that he can come stand before him, so he's stuck. You see why I said, would that Job had lived a few centuries later. Let me show you why. Look at 1 Timothy 2. Oh, there is a New Testament. 1 Timothy 2. 1 Timothy 2, verse 3. Paul writes to his younger Timothy, explaining here the go-between, the mediator. 1 Timothy 2:3, not 2 Timothy, it's 1 Timothy 2:3. This is good and acceptable in the sight of God, our Savior, who desires all men to be saved and to come to the knowledge of the truth. For there is one God and one mediator, one go-between, one arbitrator, one umpire. There is one God. Don't forget that. In this era of many gods, don't you tell one another that all the gods are the same. Don't you believe that lie. There is one God, the Creator God. It is not Allah. It is the living God of the Scriptures. There is one God. And there is one mediator between this God of the heavens who has made us and all things pertaining to us and humanity on this earth, and he is identified There is one mediator, the man Christ Jesus. There are not many. The way is narrow. Don't believe the lie. Don't be afraid to be that specific. When I hear people struggle with specificity, when I hear people struggle with that, I think, do you want people to be specific about the flights you take? You ever call up and they'll say, well, it's flight 413, or it actually might be 1096. Or really, it could be 309. You say, no, I want to know which flight is it. Well, and also it takes off from DFW. Actually, it could be Love Field. And flight departs at 1214, thereabouts, maybe 110 or 230. You go, wait a minute. Get specific. Isn't that amazing? Something as simple as a flight, we want exact numbers and times and gates. You don't want to walk all over the airport going, oh, let's see. I'm open-minded. I'll take whatever flies. Just so the pilot is sincere and it looks good. It seems right. I need to feel it deeply when I get on the plane. What a crock. There is one God, there is one mediator between God and men, and it is the man Christ Jesus. That is truth, men and women. In a pluralistic world, you will not hear that. And by saying that, you will be called intolerant, which is one of the great compliments you will ever hear from the liberal, to be called narrow. Jesus said it, I am the way, the truth, the life. No man comes to the Father but through me. Not us, not several. One God, one mediator, the man Christ Jesus, who gave himself as a ransom for all, the testimony given at the proper time. Oh, Joe, there is a mediator. You just haven't met him. But someday, Joe, you'll hear of this. Job, therefore, back to Job 9. Don't you hate to go back? I just want to stay in Timothy because it's so helpful there. Campbell Morgan writes, the cry of Job was born of a double consciousness, which at the moment was mastering him. First, that of the appalling greatness and majesty of God, and secondly, that of his own comparative littleness. It was the cry of a man who knew God and was overwhelmed by the sense of his greatness. Over against this was the sense of his own comparative smallness. Track this. This is great writing. He felt he could not get to God. He was altogether too small. It is as though Job had said, there is no umpire, there is no arbiter, there is no one who can stand between us, interpreting each to the other, me to God, God to me. There is no one to lay his hand upon us. Job was crying out for someone who could stand authoritatively between God and himself and so create a way of meeting, a possibility of contact. We now turn from the elemental cry of Job from the Old Testament to consider the apostolic word concerning Jesus. There is one mediator between God and man. That is the gospel in brief. That is Christianity fundamentally. By faith alone, in Christ alone, and there is no other. There is no other way. Job says, because he doesn't have that umpire, verse 1 of chapter 10, I loathe my own life. It's like he would, he just gasps. I loathe the fact that I haven't a way to stand before the judge on that great divine throne. And so I plead, verse 2, do not condemn me. Let me know why you contend with me. Is it right for you indeed to oppress me? He has every right to ask that. He's confused. He doesn't get it. He doesn't have a mediator to say, Job, let me explain what's happening to you. And to the living God to represent your case. That's why I'm here. I love toward the end of this chapter, and I need to race through this. Verse 18, why then have you brought me out of the womb? He's back to that same old song he was in chapter 3. Why did you let me be born alive? Would that I had died and no eye had seen me. Would that I had died in the womb. and never having been seen. I should have been as though I had not been carried from womb to tomb. Why, isn't that a great way to put it? You know that was in the Bible. When I first read that several years ago, I thought, what a perfect slogan for a church and its ministry. From womb to tomb. We minister from womb to tomb. Boy. Then I looked at the context and I thought, yikes, I don't want to do that. That's not a... It's like you'll sometimes see in a graveyard etched on tombstones, a little sleep, a little slumber, a little folding of the hands to rest. And it'll say Proverbs, or it'll say sleep well, darling, or whatever on the stone. And I appreciate that. But when you check out Proverbs 6:10, you realize that is addressing the sluggard, the lazy slobs. Sleeping late, refusing to wake up, to get involved. And it says at the end of that same section, your poverty will come like a vagabond. Yikes! Take that off the stone, you know. You don't want to, don't put that on your stone, a little sleep, a little slumber. When you look at a whole context, it makes better sense, doesn't it? Why didn't he just take me from the womb right to the tomb? Oh, Job. And have your testimony missed by so many of us who need to read it and learn from you? Job, though God stays silent, remember there's no word from God in here. Bless his heart. Let me give you a couple lessons that linger and then I'm through. When misery breaks our spirit, philosophical words don't help us cope. When misery breaks our spirit, philosophical words don't help us cope. And that's all those men had to offer. As hard as Bildad may have tried, he said nothing that brought relief or solace or strength to Job in his misery. When misery breaks our spirit, philosophical words won't help us cope. Here's the second, more powerful of the two. When a mediator can't be found, futile searches won't give us hope. When a mediator can't be found, futile searches won't give us hope. Job is right. Death is better than this if I haven't a mediator. The good news is every person here, whether you even have thought of it before, every one of you has a mediator. Every one of them. It's the same mediator. The same one who represented me as a little boy who came to Jesus just as I was and told the Lord God, I believe in you and I trust you and I believe Jesus died for me and I believe he's living. I believe he was raised from the dead for me. And, you know, at that moment, my mediator represented me before the living God. How wonderful. He will do the same for you. Do the very same. Because you have an umpire. Great thought. Let's bow together. If you've never turned in faith to this one who has opened the way for you, this is the perfect time to do it. One God, one mediator between God and men, the man, Christ Jesus. This is the call for you to turn to Christ alone. Thank you, Father, for the hope that there is in the Lord Jesus and in him alone. Thank you for the reminder that we have what Job didn't have. We have an umpire. We have an arbitrator. We have the precious treasure of the Savior. And it's in him we find our reason for continuing, though our current world temporarily falls apart. Thank you for the rock, the stability that he is for us. And we find our hope only in him. May those who've never met him come to know him this very day. I ask believingly in Jesus' dear name. Everyone said, amen.
2: A beautiful reminder from Chuck Swindoll. Job longed for a mediator, someone to stand between him and God and argue his case. And today, you and I have exactly that. In our darkest moment, when words fail, Jesus Christ stands on our behalf. You're listening to Insight for Living and a comprehensive study about one of the most remarkable men in the Bible. His name was Job. Chuck titled today's message, Continuing the Verbal Fistfight. When you think about it, Job is far more than a book in the Old Testament. It's actually a mirror. And when we stare into the glass, we're forced to ask a penetrating question. Can my faith survive the fire? If you're willing to wrestle with that question, we have a resource built just for that purpose. I'm referring to the Searching the Scriptures Bible Study Workbook for this series. 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And there's also Chuck's full-length biography of Job. 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Not long ago, Chuck sat down with pastor and evangelist Greg Laurie. These two men have walked long roads, preached to millions, and faced their share of personal battles. Now Chuck and Greg open up about their struggles and the moments when God's grace showed up in ways they didn't expect. 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That's insight.org/conversations. How should we respond when someone assaults our character? I'm Bill Meyer, inviting you to hear Chuck Swindoll's answer tomorrow on Insight for Living.

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3: They will look again on the one they pierced, and they will reverse their opinion. 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
5: If you trust the Bible, if you're convinced that all of it is inspired by God, how do you respond to those who challenge your conviction? Perhaps you point to manuscript evidence like the Dead Sea Scrolls, or proof from archaeology, or the testimony of those who saw Jesus. There are a number of reasons you should trust the Bible, but perhaps the most compelling evidence comes from what John MacArthur looks at today from the book of Isaiah. Whether you're convinced that every verse in Scripture is inspired or you're skeptical, I urge you to stay here as we continue John's study, The Gospel According to God. And now here's John with today's lesson.
3: The theme of this portion of Scripture that we're looking at, beginning in chapter 52, verse 13, and running to chapter 53, verse 12, is the servant of Jehovah, the servant. It is a song of the servant, the Messiah, who is promised by God to come to bring salvation to his people and to the world. It is the fourth servant song in this section of Isaiah. There's one in chapter 42, another in 49, another in chapter 50, and then this one in Isaiah 53. I don't want to begin there. I want to begin in the 24th chapter of Luke. So if you will, turn in your Bible to Luke chapter 24. Luke chapter 24. In the 24th chapter of Luke, we find our Lord Jesus on the road to Emmaus. He has been crucified, but it is now Sunday, and he is alive. He has died and risen again. He is walking on the road to Emmaus with a couple of his disciples who are bemoaning the fact that he has died and have no knowledge of his resurrection. He speaks to them, and we'll pick it up in verse 25. And he says to them, "O foolish men and slow of heart to believe in all that the prophets have spoken. Was it not necessary for the Christ to suffer these things and to enter into his glory?" Then, beginning with Moses and with all the prophets, he explained to them the things concerning himself in all the scriptures. The career of the Messiah, says our Lord, falls into two categories, two great epochs, suffering and glory, humiliation and exaltation. They should have known that because the prophets have spoken that. The Old Testament prophets have revealed that the Messiah would have a career that could be described as suffering and a career that could be described as glory. Later that same day, Jesus meets with the rest of the disciples, and if you go to verse 44, he says to them, "These are my words which I spoke to you while I was still with you, that all things which are written about me in the law of Moses and the prophets and the Psalms must be fulfilled." Those were the three sections of the Old Testament familiar to the Jews. He opened their minds to understand the Old Testament scripture, and here it comes again. "Thus he said to them, it is written that Christ would suffer and rise again from the dead the third day." That was the part that was absent from their messianic theology. They had a theology of glory for the Messiah. They had no theology of suffering. Our Lord has to identify for them that he must suffer. He will suffer. And when he says this, he has suffered. They have no place in their theology for a suffering Messiah. But Jesus reminds them that the prophets said he would suffer, he would die, he would rise, and he would be glorified. That's the full career of the Messiah. There are those two great realities in his work. He suffers and dies. He rises and reigns. You cannot understand the person and work of Jesus Christ apart from those two categories, the suffering and the glory. Those are the elements of the career and work of the Messiah, and those two summarize the entire Old Testament presentation of Messiah. They are a summary of Old Testament messianic prophecy. You will find in the Old Testament, here and there in the law, the prophets, and the holy writings, statements about the Messiah's suffering, about his humiliation. They're scattered throughout the Old Testament. You will also find scattered throughout the Old Testament statements about his glory, his exaltation. But nowhere in the Old Testament do the two come together so clearly with so much detail as they do in the passage before us, Isaiah 52:13-53:12. Here is the most complete messianic prophecy in the Old Testament, details concerning the career of the Messiah 700 years before he arrives. And those details verified in absolute accuracy by history. This is the most complete place to find Jesus in the Old Testament. What we know from this is that there will be two comings of the Messiah. The first coming, suffering, death, and resurrection. The second coming, exaltation and glory. He comes the first time as a sacrifice for sin, the second time as a reigning King of kings and Lord of lords. Both of these are presented by the prophecies of the Old Testament. They are brought together in Isaiah 53 in a way that is almost New Testament, where both of these are clearly laid out from Matthew to Revelation. Now for our study of Isaiah 53, and you can return to that section, we come to the final stanza. The final of five stanzas in this servant song, verses 10 through 12. And here we meet the servant again, the one identified throughout this section of Isaiah as the servant of Yahweh, the servant of Jehovah, the servant of the Lord, none other than the Messiah. In stanza one, he was a startling, astonishing servant. In stanza number two, a scorned servant in stanza number 3, a substituted servant in stanza number 4, a silent and slaughtered servant. And now as we come into the final section, we see him as the sovereign servant, the sovereign servant. To understand the final section, verses 10 through 12, we need to go back to the opening section, verses 13 to 15 of chapter 52. So let me read those two in sequence. Isaiah 52, verse 13, "Behold, this is God speaking, the Lord Yahweh, Jehovah Himself. My servant will prosper. He will succeed. He will be high and lifted up and greatly exalted. Just as many were astonished at you, my people, so his appearance was marred more than any man, and his form more than the sons of men. Thus he will startle many nations. Kings will shut their mouths on account of him, for what had not been told them they will see, and what they had not heard they will understand." Now that presents a messianic enigma. A messianic enigma to the Jew, to the reader. Here we meet the Messiah, my servant, the Ebed Yahweh, the slave of God, called a slave of God because of perfect obedience. Here we meet him, and we find that he is divine. He is God, because in verse 13, it says, "He will be high and lifted up and greatly exalted." All three verbs there used to describe him are used to describe God himself in Isaiah 6. And John says in John 12 that the vision in Isaiah 6 of God high and lifted up and sitting on a throne and holy, holy, holy was a vision of Jesus Christ. So we learn that the Messiah here will be as God is, the very essence of God. We learn that he will be lifted up, exalted. They had that in their theology of the Messiah. He will startle many nations. He will literally shut the mouths of monarchs and rulers and kings who will be stunned at the majesty and glory of his presence. They will see in him things they had never seen and hear from him things they have never heard. This all fits the Jewish messianic glory theology. He is God. That maybe they didn't see clearly, but it's here. He is exalted. He succeeds. He prospers. That's what that verb means in verse 13. He conquers the world. He subdues the nations. He says things and does things that have never been said and never been done as he exercises his majesty and his rule. But there is an enigma in this opening declaration that comes from God, and it is verse 14. He is going to be astonishing for his glory, but he is also astonishing for this most strange reason. His appearance is marred more than any man, and his form more than the sons of men. Twice it identifies him as a man. He is God in verse 13, and he is man in verse 14. As God, he is highly exalted, as God should be. And as man, he is disfigured, he is scarred, he is marred so severely that it is beyond any other man, beyond any of the sons of men. This is an enigma, the enigma of the opening words of this section of Scripture. Who is this? And this is from God himself. Jehovah God is speaking. Here is mystery. Here is the mystery that is impossible at first, perhaps, to be unraveled, how this glorious person, this startling, stunning, commanding, dominating person can at the same time be marred and scarred, more disfigured than any human being, and ultimately come out of that in verse 15 and be glorified. Who is this? And what does all this mean? Well, we know what it means. The Messiah will both be exalted and humbled. This is Philippians 2. He humbled himself, and God highly exalted him. The suffering servant fits into the purpose of God. And God's purpose is that he would come in humiliation and he would also come in exaltation. Both his humiliation and his exaltation are here promised by God. Yahweh is the speaker. This is God's plan. This is God's promise. These are God's words. The suffering servant of Jehovah, the disfigured Messiah, is no victim, but rather the victorious Son of God, chosen by the Father, empowered by the Spirit for suffering and for glory. How does that happen? Well, the answer to the enigma of verses 13 to 15 is chapter 53. This explains both his suffering and its purpose, and his glory and its purpose. This chapter then, chapter 53, contains the most important truth ever given, the good news of salvation for sinners by the death of the servant of Yahweh, the only acceptable sacrifice to take away the sins of the world. God promises the plan in 13 to 15, and at the end in verses 11 and 12, he affirms its fulfillment. And so it is God who has planned both the exaltation and the humiliation of his servant, the Messiah. What happened to Jesus Christ when he came was in the plan of God, not outside the plan of God. It was the plan of God. It was the purpose of God. In between the declaration of God's purpose and the affirmation of that purpose, the beginning and the end of this portion of Scripture, comes the section with which we are so familiar, verse 1 through the first part of verse 11. Here is an epic, penitent confession of the rejection and the hatred of the servant by a future generation of Jews. Starting in verse 1, all the verbs are in the past tense, and they continue in the past tense. What does that mean? That means this is not a prediction of something in the future. This is a prediction of something in the past. But it clearly describes the death and resurrection of Jesus Christ, which is in the future. Yes, but the Jews who are making the confession are looking back to it and realizing that they were so wrong. Verses 1 to 11 is basically the content of the confession of the nation Israel in the future when they do what Zechariah says they will do. Look on him whom they've pierced and mourn for him. And a fountain of cleansing is open to them, and the nation is saved. This will be their confession. The promise of Israel's future salvation is laid out in Jeremiah 31, and we've looked at that, the new covenant. It's repeated in Ezekiel 36, verses 22 to 29, and we've looked at that, where he saves them and gives them a new heart and gives them the Spirit and forgives their sins and puts the knowledge of himself in them. That's the promise of the future salvation of Israel. It's reiterated in Zechariah 12, 13. And all of that is affirmed by Paul in Romans 11, 25 to 27. So all Israel will be saved. Unmistakable promise of the future national salvation of Israel. And when that moment comes and the spirit of grace and supplication comes upon them, as Zechariah describes it, and they all of a sudden are given life and sight, and they realize that they had rejected and killed and continued to hate their only Savior, they will turn, reverse their considerations, and the confession will be the very words of Isaiah 53. It is then that they will say, he was pierced for our transgressions, crushed for our iniquities, chastened, punished for our well-being, scourged for our healing. The Lord caused the iniquity of us all to fall on him. He was led as a lamb to slaughter. He was cut off out of the land of the living for the transgression of my people, to whom the stroke was due. There is a future salvation for national Israel that is promised in the Old Testament and reiterated in the New Testament. Now, just as an aside, some people think that this is perhaps some kind of a novel pre-millennial approach, and that many theologians historically, and certainly amillennial theologians, wouldn't believe this. Look, there is no way possible to escape what the Bible says about the future salvation of Israel. You would have to undo Jeremiah, Ezekiel, Isaiah, Zechariah. You would have to undo the preaching of Jesus, the preaching of the apostles, and the book of Romans. You can't do that. The future salvation of Israel is so clear that if you go back, let's just take, for example, to the time of the reformers in the 17th century and subsequent centuries of Puritans and reformers, you will find they believed fully in the future salvation of national Israel. No less than John Calvin, who dies in 1564, 16th century, says this: "When the Gentiles shall come in, the Jews also shall return from their defection to the obedience of faith, and thus shall be completed the salvation of the whole Israel of God, in such a way that the Jews shall obtain the first place. According to his eternal purpose, he loved that nation, and this he confirms by the remarkable declaration, and the grace of divine calling cannot be made void." And Calvin and his friends working on the Geneva Bible placed in the notes of Romans 11 this paragraph: "The blindness of the Jews is neither so universal that the Lord has no elect in that nation, neither will it be continual, for there will be a time in which they also, as the prophets have

0: said this, "Days of prayer and humiliation are kept in Scotland, one particular object being that the promised conversion of God's ancient people of the Jews may be hastened." It's inescapable that this is the truth. All of those who were faithful interpreters of Scripture affirm it. One of my favorite Puritans, Thomas Boston, wrote, "There is a day coming when there shall be a national conversion of the Jews. The now blinded and rejected Jews shall at length be converted into the faith of Christ." That's wonderful news, isn't it, for us living in the world and seeing what we see in Israel today? According to our dear friend Ian Murray, the same belief concerning the future of the Jews is to be found widely in 17th century Puritan literature. And I could go on, I won't, simply to say it's everywhere. Jonathan Edwards, 18th century in America, affirms the salvation of national Israel. All who are faithful students of Scripture find it impossible to escape that. So, when that happens, as I've been telling you, this is what they're going to say. The very words, or words very like them, from Isaiah chapter 53. "When that day comes, when that day arrives, they will look again on the one they pierced, and they will reverse their opinion. And out of their mouths will come these words of open, penitent confession, the heart of which is this. They will say, 'We thought,'" verse 4, "'He was stricken, smitten by God, and afflicted for his blasphemies.'" Now we know he was stricken, smitten of God, and afflicted for our transgressions and our iniquities and our well-being and our healing spiritually. And our sins were laid on him, and he was cut off for our transgressions, to whom the stroke was due. They go through this confession all the way down to the midpoint of verse 11. And then the final word is left for God. And from the middle of verse 11 through verse 12, God affirms their confession. God affirms that this confession is the true confession. And it is God himself who says in the middle of verse 11, "Yes, my servant will justify the many. He will bear their iniquities." Verse 12, "He poured out himself to death, was numbered with the transgressors, bore the sin of many, interceded for the transgressors." That is God's final affirmation that the confession that the Jews have made is indeed an accurate confession. God himself then answers the enigma. How can he be exalted and humiliated? God says he will be humiliated to bear their iniquities, to bear the sin of many. But, in verse 12, "I will allot him a portion with the great and divide the booty with the strong," and that's his exaltation. So that gives you the big picture of what we're looking at here.
1: You're listening to Grace to You, the Bible teaching ministry of John MacArthur. John's current study from Isaiah 53 is titled "The Gospel According to God." Well, as clear as it is that Isaiah 53 is about the Messiah, about Jesus, many serious students of Scripture miss that connection. In fact, as John pointed out today, the nation of Israel won't make that connection until Christ returns. I asked John some years ago to talk about how that's possible. How is it that so many people, including men who spend their entire lives reading and studying the Old Testament, how could they completely miss the meaning of Isaiah 53? Here's what John said.
2: My first response to that is that in the synagogues around the world and the regular reading of the Old Testament for decades, if not centuries, they have skipped Isaiah 53. Why would they skip that chapter and not Isaiah 54 or 55 or Jeremiah 25? Why did they pick that one to skip? And the answer is because it is so patently obvious that this refers to Jesus, and the best way to not have to explain that is to avoid it altogether. But beyond that, you'd ask, well, if it's so clearly Jesus, why can't they believe? Why don't they see that? And I would go back to what our Lord said when he was talking to the Jews in the 8th chapter of John, and he said, "Because I tell you the truth, you don't believe me." What an amazing statement. Mm-hmm.

0: because I tell you the truth, you don't believe me. And they said, you know, God is our father and Abraham is our father. And he said, no, your father is the devil and he's a liar. And because the devil is your father and he was a liar from the beginning, when I tell you the truth, you don't believe me. So there is a reality in their minds that we have to avoid this because it so appears to be Christ. That's kind of superficial. Underlying that is a darkness, a foreboding darkness of being under the power of Satan that makes them willing to believe a lie before they're able to believe the truth.
1: That's true of every unbeliever, isn't it?
0: It is.
1: I mean, the Apostle Paul says they read the Scriptures, there's a veil over their eyes.
0: Exactly, and that is the condition of the unregenerate. The natural man understands not the things of God, their foolishness to him. But it is rather stark, having said that, to say that even with that kind of darkness, there is so much blazing light coming out of Isaiah 53 that it just avoided altogether. You know, you can know and understand the full light of this incredible chapter if you get a copy of the book called The Gospel According to God. It will open up the power of the truth of Isaiah 53.
2: That's right, friend. When you study Isaiah 53, you will grow in your love for Christ and in your appreciation for all that he has done for you. To help you get everything you can from Isaiah 53, get John's book, The Gospel According to God. 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Now for the entire Grace to You staff, I'm Phil Johnson with a question. You know that God sent his only Son to die for sinners like you and me, which benefits us for eternity. But do you know how Christ's sacrifice benefited God? Find out the answer as we continue John's study from Isaiah 53, called The Gospel According to God. It's another half hour of unleashing God's truth, one verse at a time, on Grace to You.
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6: This is American Family News. I'm Robert Thornton. The United Arab Emirates reported their air defenses detected two ballistic missiles coming from Iran. Fox's Jonathan Hunt has more from Tel Aviv.
7: Two ships hit and those two missiles directed at the UAE. So it shows that Iran is still ready and able to take offensive actions if it wishes to. The president, meantime, came out swinging, posting to Truth Social, quote, There are no talks or conversations going on or scheduled with the Islamic Republic of Iran. The naval blockade remains in full force and effect. The Hormuz Strait is open and operating. All water mines have been removed or detonated.
6: President Donald Trump defended his move to cut back U.S. and South Korea military exercises. The president also tied the action to South Korea's refusal to help with the Strait of Hormuz. Scott Uhlinger is a former CIA officer and joined AFR.
8: It's a really interesting development, and it's not exactly what people think it is. President Trump's announcement is basically he's addressing a problem that has existed in South Korea for about a year now, and he's finally doing it. South Korea's got some real problems. The new president, who's been there for about a year, is a member of the Democratic Party of Korea, which has been, according to some people that I follow, has been really infiltrated by the Chinese Communist Party. So these guys are not a big Trump fans, and they have been being overly friendly with China.
6: He said it is a security concern.
8: This latest lack of support for the United States in Iran is just the latest symptom in an ongoing problem. They're not supporting us because a lot of them are pseudo-communists. And Trump knows this, and it hasn't really been dealt with. It hasn't even really been covered by the press. So what he's doing is he's citing North Korea, his good relationship with North Korea. Okay, that's fine, but that's kind of a red herring. But what he's really doing is he's addressing the problem of South Korea not being supportive of the United States in the same way that he called out countries in NATO years ago that weren't supporting NATO financially.
6: The U.S. and Canada were negotiating in an effort to reach a truce on tariffs before a 12:01 a.m. Wednesday U.S. deadline. If no deal is reached, President Trump has threatened to impose 50% tariffs on $20 billion worth of Canadian products, ranging from hockey sticks to tongue depressors. Carney and Trump spoke by phone yesterday about the ongoing trade negotiations. National and faith leaders are preparing for a nationwide 52-day spiritual campaign aimed at healing the nation and strengthening families. More from AFN's Chris Woodward.
9: Barbara Ann Jeter, executive director for the Nehemiah Alliance, says the movement is a call for prayer, fasting, and repentance across all 50 states.
10: Together, we're all mobilizing the people to rebuild our walls, restore our homes, revive our hearts, renew liberty and justice for all, and reunite us as one blood, one nation, under God.
9: The initiative begins at sundown on September 10th and runs through November 2nd, featuring a major assembly on the National Mall in Washington, D.C. on October 31st. Jeter says a central focus of the campaign is rebuilding what she calls the family altar.
10: People are starting to get involved, going to their capital, praying, but we've kind of lost the family altar, the focus on the family. And if we lose the family, we lose the nation.
9: Organizers are asking believers to do three simple things. Join a common daily prayer for America, fast for 3 days during the campaign, and commit to praying regularly over their own homes and local communities.
6: And a check of Wall Street before we go. Stocks were down today. The Dow lost 116, the S&P dropped 53, the NASDAQ shed 355. West Texas Intermediate crude was up to about $85 a barrel. See more news at AFN.net.
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11: Okay, happy Monday and welcome to Point of View. I'm so excited to be with you today. We have a lot lined up. It's going to be a great show, a special guest in studio that we're going to talk to in a few minutes. But before we get to that, let me go over just a little bit of news of the day. And as you know, it's back to school season. I know my kids are jumping into the school routine with our homeschool situation this week. Lots of friends of mine who are teachers have been going back to school over the last couple of weeks. So maybe that describes you or someone in your family. And so I thought it would be good to just talk about the public school situation for a minute. I thought this was a really insightful article in the Wall Street Journal. You can follow along with all of our topics and guest information at pointofview.net. But how we got fewer and worse schools. So as you know, because we've talked about it on Point of View multiple times, the national report card, as they call it, but analytics from National Assessment of Educational Progress, that organization show that really our proficiency rates in the United States are declining. So this is from 2024's assessment, but just 31% of eighth grade students are proficient in science. Just 22% of high school seniors are proficient in math. And just 35% of high school seniors are proficient in reading. Now, we've talked about ed tech a lot. I've talked about that and the importance of, I believe, human involvement in teaching and education. And so we know that that has contributed. We know that the COVID pandemic and kids being kept home from schools also accelerated the decline in some of those scores. But this is something that I think is also really interesting to look at. And that is how many school districts have been consolidated throughout U.S. history. So this is from Howard Husak. He is with the American Enterprise Institute. But he notes that, of course, teachers' unions emerged really as a powerful force in the 1960s. But there were some changes that began even before that. So go back in time to circa 1940, okay? So the 1939 to 1940 school year, there were almost 120,000 local school districts in the United States, a little over 117,000 local school districts. But then between 1930s and about 1970, you started consolidating in the local school districts and actually eliminated 90% of local school districts and two-thirds of schools. So today, there are only 13,318 local school districts in the United States. And that includes school districts that span huge cities like New York, Los Angeles, and Chicago. So think about that, going from over 120,000 local school districts to then just 13,000. So what that means is a lot less community involvement in local public schools and local school districts. I grew up in a pretty rural area. So even though I was homeschooled, a lot of my friends went to public schools and their mom was the administrator. Their dad was the coach. They were involved in the local church family and everybody knew everybody and people were pulling together to support the local school. But that kind of stuff is a lot more rare today. It's become much more bureaucratic with the authorities further and further removed from the actual families and students and communities. I don't know how common it is for the average parent who has a child in public school to actually know their school board on a personal level, but that's a lot more common in smaller districts and smaller areas. In fact, when you look at school districts that are higher performing in terms of academic achievement, they are small districts, usually in suburban areas. So this is important. One, I think it reminds us of just the beauties of federalism in general and localism. So the more local control you have over a community, the better, because you can actually address the needs of specific students in your area, specific families. We live in such a diverse and large nation, and the founders knew this. They knew how big the United States of America was going to be, even before it was as big as it is now. They wrote about this in the Federalist Papers. And so you really do need local control, because one-size-fits-all solutions just aren't going to cut it. So I think that's important context when we look at the state of public education today to realize just how big our school districts have gotten. Here's another thing, though. For Christians, how do we respond to this? You know, I've really become more and more convinced in my adulthood of education being discipleship. I really do believe that it is a Christian endeavor. We're going to be talking about that with my guest, who's actually here in just a minute when we get back from the break. But obviously, there are a lot of ways that you can disciple in education through homeschooling or through Christian school settings. But I think so many Christians have adopted a mindset that really is a secular mindset, that schooling is just to check the box so you can get your diploma or eventually get a degree and then provide for your family by having a job. But it's so much more than that. And we may not be able to change the school system completely the way that it is today, but we can get involved as Christians. Even if you're homeschooling, even if your kids are grown, you can still say, how can I motivate my church to get involved? So that's why I have another article posted from the Gospel Coalition called mobilize your church to serve local schools. I think this is such a great ministry opportunity. Point of View is all about equipping listeners to take action and make a difference. I know in the past we've had listeners who are motivated to run for their local school board and they got elected, or to talk with librarians about concerns they had that about books that were in their school library and different things like that. So maybe you're asking God, what can I do to make a difference in my community? Maybe you have the time and the resources to do that. Well, think about encouraging your church, talking to your pastor or ministry leaders about getting involved. So this goes through some really great practical ways. One is an example of a church who decided that they were going to feed the football team every Friday night. So they were feeding hundreds of people. They were creating hundreds of hot meals for coaches and players and their families. What's really neat is that there was actually a retired gentleman in the community who saw what the church was doing every Friday and was so blown away by that kind of generosity that he came up to the church to ask questions about it, got involved as a donor for the ministry, and eventually joined the church and came to Christ. So that's super neat, to just the witness that you can have in your community. But think about other things. A lot of times schools really need volunteers to read books to kids. They need volunteers to come up and talk about their careers. There is actually a pastor in here mentioned who came to a career day and talked about being involved in ministry to kids. So what are other examples of how your local school might need help? This was a really insightful question. If your church were to close down or relocate, would the schools nearby suffer from your absence? And does your local school think of your church as a resource? Think about what ministries your church have. Do you have a single mother's ministry? Do you have a food pantry? Does the school guidance counselor nearby know about that? Are they able to refer people to things that you were able to do to help? Another option is LifeWise Academy, which we featured on Point of View before, where you can actually start a LifeWise group in your area where students, with their parents' permission, are able to go off campus for a portion of the school day and receive biblical instruction during the school day. And it is constitutional. And if you have any questions about the mixture of religion and school and education, just go to firstliberty.org. Our friends have all the resources there, because a lot of times what people believe is constitutional, they think that you need separation of church and state, isn't actually constitutional and you have a lot of freedom. But I want to encourage you with that, because as Christians, I do think we should be the hands and feet of Jesus, including in our public schools. We may not like the way they're performing, but the truth is the majority of kids in America go there. So let's step up. Let's minister. And if you're concerned about the worldview instruction that they might be receiving, I have a resource to tell you about. So stay with us. We'll be right back.

0: Has science discovered why we exist? Find out next on today's Creation Moment. And now, here's our Creation Moment host, Ian Taylor.
1: When you know who made something and why it was made, you know the purpose of the item. That's true of can openers and it's true of human life. Anyone who doesn't know who designed us or why is almost certain to be confused about their purpose in life. For generations, evolutionary scientists tried to explain our origin by comparing fossilized bones. But more recently, they have turned to comparing the genetic material of current human groups. You probably remember a few years ago when these scientists announced that they had discovered that all living people could be genetically traced to a woman in Africa many long evolutionary years ago. They called her Eve. Today, they admit that this picture is a little simplistic. Further studies have led to two contradictory theories. In the first, all humans today evolved from a single African population. The second position is that modern humans are the result of interbreeding of populations from Africa, Asia, and Europe. Some also admit that the flaw in both positions is that the same genetic data can be interpreted to support either theory. The major flaw in all of these studies is that they assume man is the product of evolution. As long as evolutionary science refuses to consider God's account, which says he made us, it will be without a solid scientific basis to answer questions about why. And people who do not know why they were made are almost certain to live empty, purposeless lives.
2: If you'd like to read more about creation science and biblical worldview issues, visit creationmoments.com for weekly blog posts, articles, and answers to frequently asked questions. 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
5: 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For Ezra had prepared his heart to seek the law of the Lord and to do it, and to teach statutes and ordinances in Israel. Ezra was commissioned by the Persian king to lead a group of former captives back to Jerusalem. What prepared him for such a mission? Well, the word tells us, studying the word of God. Ezra had prepared his heart to seek the law of the Lord. He had prioritized the word of God, and so should we. But he did more than study it. He actually lived by the word of God. That prepared him to then teach the word to others. You see, we teach the word by instruction and by example. Parents, grandparents, we need to be teaching our children to know the Word of God, but to do that, we must first live by the Word of God.
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7: Okay, in studio with me, Andrea Crum. She is a biblical worldview, apologetics, and family discipleship leader. She equips families with biblical truth for navigating today's cultural chaos. She is a wife and mom of two, and she combines her passion for the Word of God and the family by leading genuine family ministries with her husband, Matt, and hosting the Raising Christian Kids Conference. Andrea has been on Point of View before and on the Know Why podcast, and I have been keeping an eye on a special project that she's been working on for a while, and it's here and it's available, and it is going to be an awesome resource for families. So I'm so excited to talk to her about Worldview Prepared, which is a biblical curriculum designed to equip your students to respond to the most influential ideas shaping their generation. Andrea, Thanks for joining Point of View again.
8: Thank you for having me. It's good to be here with you, Liberty.
7: Yeah, I'm so excited. So let's talk about Worldview Prepared. You sent me a PDF version, so I was looking through it before our interview, and then you've got the physical book here. Man, I can just tell by looking at it, there's a lot there. So first of all, before we go through the different sections and talk about some of the things that people can expect to find in the curriculum, tell us about how this idea came about and why it was on your heart.
8: Yeah, it's been on my heart for quite a while, actually about 4 to 5 years, because I've just been seeing how students are so affected by worldview decisions and the consequences of different worldviews in culture today, and just realizing how important it is for them to understand worldview. I feel like I didn't even know what worldview was until the last 6 or 7 years. And so it's been an important learning for myself, but also just to realize how many ideas are bombarding our kids and they don't know how to filter them. They all come to them at like truth. And so being able to give them a framework for how they can spot ideas, categorize them, and then discern what's biblical or not has been a passion project. And so that's what this curriculum is really aiming to do.
7: I love that. And I know just from other research that I've read or interviews we've done, for instance, Dr. George Barna does a lot of research on worldview. And I think it was just, I had him on the podcast, the Know Why podcast, a couple of years ago. And he was saying that 1% of teens today have a biblical worldview. And even when you look in the church and Christian families, so many people who are raised in the church, they leave home or they go through their adulthood still not having a biblical worldview, meaning they might say that they're a Christian, but when you ask certain questions about how do you apply God's word to these different cultural questions, they don't know how to answer. They don't answer in a way that aligns with biblical truth. And so, I don't know, was that part of your motivation too, to just equip families to say, hey, like, be intentional in creating this worldview in your family?
8: Yeah, absolutely. Because what we're seeing, and what really I think God prompted my heart for, and my husband's heart for, is so many progressive ideas coming into the church, so many anti-biblical ideas coming into the church, and people are not, they don't have a biblical worldview. They don't know how to defend the ideas. So many things sound Christian-y, like justice and compassion and love and goodness and kindness. And so they don't know how to tell the difference. And I think George Barna says that kids' worldview is decided by their 13, by the time they're 13, they have already formed their worldview. Yeah. So those early years are very formative to what they'll end up believing about what is good, what is moral, what is right. Does God exist? Does he not? Like, all of those questions, they are forming their worldview prior to that. So it's really important. And when you look at those stats, the kind of the sad stats of who has a biblical worldview, the questions they ask if they're doing a survey on a biblical worldview, these are not hard questions. Mm-hmm. You know, it's questions like, do you believe the Bible is true and inspired by God? Do you believe that Jesus is, you know, came to be our savior? Or do you believe that people are naturally sinful? Just some of these kind of very basic Christian questions. Mm-hmm. And so when you hear that these stats are low, it is alarming, I think, because the questions aren't that hard. It is very basic Christian understanding that forms the biblical worldview.
7: Yeah, absolutely. So give us an idea of who this is for. I mean, honestly, I think it'd be great for anybody to go through after looking at it. But what's the ideal age or family situation where you think this curriculum is going to be helpful?
8: So Worldview Prepared is really a teen resource. So I'd say 13 and up. And it is for kids who are homeschooled, who can maybe homeschool co-op. So it can also be done in a group setting, private schools. I would love to see kids in public schools do it even as like an after school or in the summer. That's my oldest son. He's in public school. And so he did it this summer and went through it. My youngest, we're going through it this year as part of his homeschool program. So I think there's a lot of opportunities for how parents can use it. It is designed as a self-study so that there's not a lot of preparation needed. They can just kind of open the book and go. And then we also have versions that are available for kids 10 to 13 as well to learn some of the subjects like worldview and theology. So there's options for more than just the teenagers. So.
7: Okay, awesome. Yeah. So really this is, no matter what school your kids are in, if you are wanting to make sure that they have a good worldview foundation, then this is the resource for them.
8: Absolutely, yeah. And the lessons are only like 2 pages, so it's very short and sweet and easy and just keeps building on each other, on each page after each lesson.
7: Wonderful. Okay, so let's go through what you actually cover. You have it divided up into 4 quarters. And so you talk about worldview, God's design, culture, and theology. So I'd love to hear, how did you decide on that breakdown for those overarching topics that are discussed in each section of the curriculum?
8: So that's actually interesting, because in the beginning, when I first started writing it, I was almost doing it like a problem solution. Like, here's the problem we're seeing in culture. We're seeing these ideas, LGBTQ ideology, critical race theory, progressive Christianity, whatever the topic was. And then I was writing it almost like, well, here's the biblical response. And as I was writing it, it wasn't working. It wasn't fluid. It just didn't flow right. And as I was in prayer and other people were praying for the curriculum as well, God really showed me what I needed to be doing was actually building the case for God's plan first. Mm. We need to show what God says, his design, and all of those different pieces, and then talk about the ideas that are out there, and then compare those ideas to the biblical perspective. So that is how it was designed. That's how it came to be. So now it's much more of a foundational education of God's design. And then how do you respond to the cultural ideas based on how God created things to be?
7: I think that is so great. I think that's so relevant, because so often Christians, I think we find ourselves in a reactionary position. Mm-hmm. And even when you're talking about something as simple as marriage or sexuality according to the Bible, we often, you know, maybe don't bring it up to our kids. We don't think about it until you see that standard from the Bible being violated, and then you're backtracking. But in reality, and then it does seem, and it can seem to maybe a teenager or something, well, why are you saying that, you know, what my friend said is wrong or bad? Now it just seems judgy. Now it seems harsh, instead of introducing it as, this is the beautiful way that God created us and designed mm-hmm. us to flourish. So mm-hmm. I think that's so important to start there with that foundation.
8: Absolutely. And I think that kids, a lot of times they believe what they hear first. And so if we can give them a standard of what God said first before they're hearing, you know, about their neighbors who are in a lesbian marriage or whatever that is, then it helps them to be able to discern what is right and wrong from the get-go.
7: Yeah, absolutely. So we're going to keep talking about this. We have a break in a few minutes, but you mentioned this when we started talking, that you didn't even know what a worldview was until more recently in your adulthood. And I think a lot of people may be in the same situation, where we throw that word around. I know we talk about it on Point of View, but you do define it in the curriculum. So tell us, what is a worldview?
8: So worldview is how you see the world. It's the lens through which you see it. I think if you put on a pair of glasses and all of a sudden you see a clearer, the worldview is the lens through which you see everything. So how do you see money? How do you see death? How do you see all these different things? How do you see conflict? So a worldview is going to inform how you see all of these different ideas. And so, for example, one of the biggest ways you can tell the difference between like a biblical worldview and the postmodern worldview. So the postmodern worldview is the worldview of LGBTQ ideology, critical race theory, all those things. But the biggest way you can tell the difference is the lens or the view of evil. So what is evil? So for example, when I was teaching some students at a church, I would ask them, what does God define as evil? And they would say things like lying, greed, pride, sexual immorality, murder. Right? These are all things that come from a biblical worldview of evil. Mm-hmm. But if you ask somebody with a postmodern worldview, what is evil? They're going to say oppression and injustice. And so it's a very different view of even topics like evil or goodness or morality, things mm-hmm. like that.
7: Yeah, so fascinating. Well, we're going to a break. I want to dig into worldview a little bit more when we get back, and specifically four major worldviews. So this is something that Andrea wrote about in her book, Christ Over Culture, which we talked about last time she was on Point of View. But she really dives in deeply in the curriculum to help students understand these different worldview categories. So when they encounter somebody who might believe differently than them, they can understand where they're coming from and understand those beliefs. 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
7: Okay, we're back with Andrea Crum talking about her new curriculum that is out and available for you to get, Worldview Prepared. So this is for your teen who you want to equip with a biblical worldview and a biblical foundation of God's design. So we just talked about what a worldview is. It's how you see the world. But then, Andrea, you go through in the curriculum and you talk about the four major worldviews. And I know you also wrote about this in Christ Over Culture, and I thought it was such a great way to understand the different belief systems that we see today. So can you take us through those?
8: Absolutely. So the four major worldviews are going to be the science worldview, which would be the naturalism worldview. That's just basically that everything you see is based on nature, and it's only what you can see and touch and feel. There is no supernatural element in the world. So that's the naturalism or the scientific worldview. Then you've got the transcendental worldview. I also call that the spirituality worldview. It's easier to say. And this is going to be your worldview, your Hinduism, your Buddhism. So the idea that pretty much the supernatural is the most important thing, not the natural world. And so that's another worldview, a New Age, Wicca, all of those different religions come out of that. Then you've got the theism worldview, which we call the submitted worldview. We try to have everything with an S label, so that makes it easier for the kids to understand. This is a submitted worldview because it's really about religions that fall under a belief system that there is a God, and that he is sovereign over creation. He's also accessible to his creation. So religions like Christianity and Judaism and Islam all fall under the theistic worldview or the Semitic worldview. And then the last worldview we talk about is the postmodern worldview, which is the what we also call the social justice worldview. And that is the worldview of radical feminism and LGBTQ ideology and all of those different things. So being able to help kids understand what those different worldviews are, their background, the belief systems, even some of the players or the religions that were heavily influenced those particular worldviews, all helps them to be able to categorize them and also understand why they're different than the biblical worldview.
7: And so one of the things that you said earlier was that depending on your worldview, it really does give you a framework for understanding the world. And so everybody will look at what's happening and then they'll try to make sense of it according to their worldview. And so you mentioned the example of whenever you define evil in a postmodern worldview, which you call the social justice worldview, then you might say, well, evil is oppression and injustice, which those are bad things, but it's in the biblical worldview, we understand because it's the same root of sin and mistreating other people, which is a sin, rather than kind of these class differences or inequality being the original sin. So I would love for you to dive into that more. And you also talk about five major postmodern worldview movements And this is so relevant today because I think everything from the kind of socialism wave that we're seeing again, where so many young people are voting for like these very extreme democratic socialists of America, or many of the cultural movements, they kind of all have the same root. So I would love for you to talk about those.
8: Absolutely. So when we talk about the worldview in that first quarter of the curriculum, we're really laying out, first of all, the biblical worldview. So we want that to be very clear. So we talk about four parts of the biblical worldview, which is creation, fall, redemption, and restoration. And that allows it to be kind of a filter of how they can compare and contrast to the other worldviews. And you're mentioning like the social justice worldview. They're talking about oppression and injustice and all these things that, yeah, Christians are also, we don't like any of those things either. But what you start to find as you peel back the onion, so to speak, on those particular worldviews is how are they defining those words? Mm-hmm. Is it real? Is it perceived? Is it based on a certain ideology and belief system that then makes certain things an injustice or not? And so we really are trying to help students understand the differences in that way so that some of these shades that seem like subtle differences, they can really start to pinpoint and understand what is biblical and what is not. Because God has a way to deal with injustice. There is a biblical way of doing justice. So what does that look like versus kind of the man-made way of this social justice worldview? And then the five that you talk about, yeah, we go through radical feminism. We go through in the four waves of feminism and really talk about what those things are. That is like that first big issue that really starts to untangle a lot of or lead to a lot of other of the mm-hmm. worldview or some of these ideologies that we have out there. We talk about the new sexual immorality. So just the idea of there's a new way that people are looking at sex and what that's all about. And they're not looking at it from a biblical perspective. They're looking at from a personal perspective and experimentation, satisfaction, all those kind of things. So we talk about that. We talk about, of course, gender and sexual ideology. We talk about critical race theory. And then the fifth one, we talk about a progressive Christianity, which is basically all these cultural ideas that now come into the church and start to get justified, or people start changing scripture in order to justify them, that sort of thing.
7: Mm-hmm. You said something a minute ago that I wanted to ask you about, and that was kind of four ways or four questions that you ask to understand the biblical worldview. And then you say really every different worldview is trying to answer those same questions. And I think this is so helpful to make sense of why people of different beliefs advocate for certain movements or certain things. And so help us understand what those questions are again, and then maybe an example of how one of these other worldviews might try to answer those questions.
8: Absolutely. So, so Chuck Colson and Nancy Piercy wrote a book, How Now Shall We Live? Mm-hmm. And in that, he talks about these four worldview questions. So I went to the Colson Center for Christian Worldview. So that's a lot of where I got my specific training from. And he outlines these four questions, which is that every worldview is really trying to answer some very similar questions about mm-hmm. reality and about who we are and why we exist. So the first question is, who created us and why are we here? So this is a question of the origin of the world. It's the origin of humanity. What's our purpose? Why do we live here? The second question is like, why is there evil in the world? Why are things not great? Why is there not a utopia? Why are we in the state that we are? Because we can see people do evil things. We can see that there's suffering in the world. So why is that? The third question is, what can we do to fix it? What can we do to fix this world that is broken? Mm-hmm. And then the fourth question is, okay, now that we know those things, how do we live our lives accordingly? So those are, what does it mean to me personally now mm-hmm. that I've answered some of these bigger worldview questions? So you can go through each of those worldviews and start to answer some of those questions, and you start to figure out where these worldviews, what they truly believe.
7: So if you were to say, take somebody from kind of this postmodern or what you call the social justice worldview, and so let's imagine maybe a young college student, and socialism sounds really nice. It's making a lot of sense. They are untethered from a biblical worldview. And so if they're receiving some of this messaging that is trying to pull them a certain direction, then how might they be answering those questions? Maybe they're not even explicitly, like, they don't even realize they're answering those questions. But how is something like that postmodern ideology fitting into those different categories of questions?
8: Yeah. So for that particular worldview, if you were to ask somebody in a social justice worldview, you know, why are we here? What's our purpose? Who created us? They'd be less worried about who created us. They're not as worried about that particular issue. But why we're here, they would definitely say it's to make sure that we have a more just society, that we are a society that works for every person every single time. Talking about evil, it would be that there's injustice and there's oppression, specifically to what they would consider marginalized people or people who are minority populations, especially in America. How do you fix it? They would say you do a number of things to fix that. You might have DEI programs in your schools and in your businesses and even in your churches. You might be doing some things to make sure that we have not just equality, having equal opportunities for everybody, but we also need to have equal outcomes from everybody for everybody. So that means that there needs to be a proportionate number of people from this minority as there is from the white population, for example, attending a school or getting into management positions in a business. So they're looking at these ways to, like, how do you make a system more just? Further than that, if you're looking at some of the programs like or some of the movements like Black Lives Matter, they're going even beyond that. And they're saying, well, we want to make a more just society. We need to abolish prison systems, right? We need to get rid of our justice system. Like, so many different things they're looking to do and deconstruct in order to fix, quote unquote, fix this oppression and injustice they say exists in the world. And there is injustice and oppression in the world. So as Christians, we don't want to, like, say that that never happens, but we want to look at how are we defining it and then how do we look at it from a biblical perspective? And then the way that they would say you live, to answer the fourth question, so what do we do now that we know that these are the problems, this is the evil, this is how we fix it? They would say you go out and activate. You go out and you protest. You go out and you change legislation. So Ibram X. Kendi, who wrote How to Be an Anti-Racist, he has a book for how to raise an anti-racist baby, how to raise an anti-racist, you know, teen. And that really, I would say, is more like how to be an activist, how they go out and they start to share these ideas with others and they start to make changes in education systems, in the government, and all of those different things that they feel like is necessary in order to get their end result.
11: So fascinating. And it kind of explains the religious zeal behind a lot of the activism that we see today. Okay, we'll keep talking about worldview when we get back on Point of View.
12: Welcome to today's encouragement from Our Daily Bread. Loving Children as God Does was written by Patricia Raybon and read by Joyce Dinkins.
13: All summer long, the children in the house behind ours spend hours swinging on their swing set. Its creaky noise doesn't bother the children, who seem some days to swing endlessly. Complaining, I asked my husband why their parents don't oil the swing. Praying about it, however, I noticed a change in my heart. I could see the children's laughter and joy bursting from the trust they find in their family's yard and in having parents within calling distance nearby. Jesus spoke of such trust when speaking of children. People were bringing their children to Jesus so he could bless them. But his annoyed disciples scolded the parents, rebuking them. Seeing this, Christ was indignant. "Let the little children come to me," he told them in Mark chapter 10, "and do not hinder them, for the kingdom of God belongs to such as these." He added, "Anyone who will not receive the kingdom of God like a little child will never enter it." He'd already taught his disciples this when they'd argued who among them was greatest. Taking a child in his arms on another occasion, Jesus said, "Whoever welcomes one of these little children in my name welcomes me." Demonstrating the same idea, he took the children in his arms, placed his hands on them, and blessed them. What beautiful reminders to be childlike in our trust in Jesus. Today's encouragement was provided by Our Daily Bread Ministries.
14: 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Stay tuned.
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14: For years, a nurse was allowed to follow her religious beliefs by not prescribing certain medications related to pregnancy prevention. Instead, she would refer patients to another provider within the same clinic. After years of that arrangement, which was honored and protected, her employer changed its policy and ended the religious accommodation. Not long after that, this nurse's employment was terminated. 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Federal law does provide protections for religious accommodation, but conflicts can still arise when policies change. 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
15: If you'd like to keep up with the legal issues facing Christians today, our e-alert newsletter is a great resource. 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
7: Time flies when you're having fun, but we do have Andrea Crum in studio for a few more minutes, and so I'm going to continue to ask her questions about her curriculum, Worldview Prepared, which is a biblical curriculum for families geared toward teenagers to help build a biblical worldview. And so we have talked a lot about worldview and understanding that and understanding the prevalent worldviews today, but that's only kind of scratching the surface of one of the sections in your curriculum. And so you have a whole section on God's design as well. And I really appreciated how you really give a lot of time to what I think is super foundational in that. And that is understanding the image of God, which kind of that really does set the foundation for everything about God's design in regard to our lives. So I'd love to hear you talk about the image of God, understanding that, other things we need to understand about God's design.
8: Absolutely. So the God's Design quarter, it's the second quarter. So after you kind of figure out how to like categorize ideas, now we go into let's talk about how God wanted the world to work and flourish. Because that's one of the things I think is beautiful about God's design. He has actually created a way for us to flourish as a society, as a humanity. And so what we talk about there is the seven principles of God's design. The first is that God is the creator. He's the one who made it all. The second is that we're made in his image. The third principle is that he made it the binary of male and female, the two categories of male and female. The fourth is that he made the family, which includes marriage, sex, and kids. The fifth is that he created the nations. And the sixth is that he designed work. He designed us to work, and he also designed the church. And then the seventh is that he created us to go out and represent him. Mm-hmm. And so when we talk about the image of God, there are three categories that I think a lot of scholars really say it means to be made in the image of God. And the first is that we are made, we have value. We have worth because we're made in his image. I think that's one of the primary things of the pro-life movement, is that we are made in his image. And so we're valuable. And he even says in Genesis 9, you know, if you kill somebody, then you're going to be killed because now you're married. You've killed somebody in my image. And so the idea being that we're so valuable that we shouldn't murder one another, because we're made in his image, not just because we want to be kind or nice. It's really because of the value of who we are based on his image. The second is that we also get some of his qualities. We get some of his qualities being made in his image. We get maybe artistry, maybe analytical thinking, maybe compassion. All of these different things are from God, and he has bestowed that on his creation. Mm-hmm. And then the third thing that a lot of scholars will talk about too is that we are made to reflect him. As an image bearer, we are made to image him to the rest of society. And that's where that seventh principle of God's design comes in. It's like, okay, so we're made in his image. Now what do we do? Mm-hmm. How do we respond in culture? What is our life supposed to look like as a result of that?
7: Yeah, I think that's so important because when you do encounter different lifestyles that are not operating in accordance with God's design in the world, as anybody in the world will, I mean, any kid is going to encounter that at some point. If you just point to a Bible verse, which I mean, You should always point to a Bible verse. But if you just do that and say, well, here, God says this is wrong, then it's kind of you're approaching it in a negative way, I guess, instead of saying, no, like, this is really good. Like, this is how human beings flourish. And so I love that that's articulated. And then kind of digging into identity a little bit more, you talk how there are three different aspects of identity. And I think this, again, is so relevant for kids because so many of the questions that we see represented in our culture and the issues, they really boil down to people, I think, trying to understand themselves.
8: Yeah. And I think so many times we'll say to children, especially Christian children, you're a child of God. Right. Mm-hmm. And it's kind of like, okay, what does that mean? Or what does made in his image mean? Like, what does that really mean to me personally? And how should I process that? So one of the things we teach is that, there's three aspects of our identity that really scripture reveals, of how he created us. One is the creation identity is one way we put it, which is basically made in his image. And it goes over the things I just mentioned. The second is if you're a Christian, then it's, you also have salvation identity. You are now a child of God. So what does that mean? It means you're forgiven. It means you're made new. It means you're a precious daughter or son of the God, of our most holy God. It means you're now a brother and sister in Christ with other people as a believer. It also means you have a purpose, and that he has given you a purpose and a way in which you are to live. And so, and he gives you spiritual gifts. So there's so many things that's related to that, in terms of our salvation identity. And then the third aspect is our personal identity, if you will. Just, we have our own fingerprint. Right? We have our own DNA. We are uniquely made. And God says that we're uniquely made. And so, that's about who we are and his place that he has us, the territory that he has us, the passions he's given us, the purpose he's given us. That's about what he wants us to do, for his creation and for his kingdom, really.
7: Yeah. So good. So many people need to understand that. And if we can give kids that foundation, you know, before they ever leave the home, then how much better? So let's talk about your theology section, because, I mean, there's so much theology woven through the curriculum, but you have a whole section devoted to understanding that. So tell us why that was important for you to include.
8: Yeah, so much of what we're seeing, and I think the reason God called us to this ministry, me and my husband, is because of all these ideas coming to the church and just seeing so many people being persuaded by the ideas of culture. And what really

0: not important. That's the old vengeful, wrathful God. Now you need to just follow this new sweet Jesus. And so they really separate that. And in doing so, they take away the need for blood atonement. They take away the need for God's justice to see that we are made righteous before him, which is the whole reason Jesus came to begin with. So when you take away that, you start to really take away the impact, the power, the importance of Jesus and his sacrifice on the cross. And you just really water down the gospel and make Jesus unnecessary. And then what they start to do is they make him more like this martyr of like social justice, you know, speaking truth to power, you know, just being for the oppressed instead of, no, he came to, reconcile us to him as sinners, and forgive us of our sins. So now we can be in relationship with him. So it's important for our kids to understand theology because they're going to start to hear these ideas mm-hmm. and they need to be able to go, no, that is important. Here's why that's important. And here's where the connections are.
1: Yeah. So good. So much wonderful information. And here again, you can get a copy at genuinefamilyministries.com, find Worldview Prepared on Amazon, or go to pointofview.net and click on the link. But Andrea, it's been great talking with you. Before we go off air here in a minute, just one more time, your prayer for people who use this curriculum.
0: My prayer is that they will be prepared and protected from these ideas. Being in this ministry, we have seen the results of the consequences of these ideas, and we've seen them really hurt and impact families. We've seen people lose the faith. We've seen kids estranged from their families. We've seen just a lot of division. And so our prayer is that kids would be protected from these ideas, but also prepared to have fruitful conversations and not be swayed by the ideas out there.
1: Yeah, so good. What a great resource. And thank you again for being on Point of View today to tell us all about it.
0: Thank you for having me. I appreciate you.
1: So again, we've been discussing Worldview Prepared, a biblical worldview curriculum for your family. 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When we come back, we'll talk about how we can overcome during troubled times with Charles Crisheimer. I'm really looking forward to that interview as well. So don't go anywhere. We'll be right back on Point of View.
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1: American Family News, I'm Robert Thornton. Mixed signals are coming from the White House on the status of talks between the U.S. and Iran. Fox's Peter Ducey reports.
2: President Trump has announced there are no talks or conversations going on or scheduled with the Islamic Republic of Iran. The naval blockade remains in full force and effect. The Hormuz Strait is open and operating. All water mines have been removed or detonated. That is very different than this from the envoy Jared Kushner.
3: The conversations between the U.S. government and different areas of the Iranian government at all areas is probably more robust than it's maybe ever been.
2: From Monday to Tuesday, we've gone from the most robust talks that there have ever been to all the talks are off until further notice.
1: White House officials are saying there is no contradiction between the president and Kushner's comments, but that they are holding off until Iran is ready to make a deal. Authorities say Penn State University fraternity pledges were made to cut and package cocaine for a drug ring that was run out of two off-campus frat houses. The illicit initiation was revealed yesterday as Pennsylvania Attorney General Dave Sunday charged 14 people, including 13 current or former Penn State students, in connection with the alleged drug ring. U.S. kindergarten vaccination rates inched down again last year, and the share of children with exemptions rose to an all-time high. According to federal data posted yesterday, the fraction of kids exempted from vaccine requirements rose to 4.2%, up from 3.6% the year before. That's an estimated 155,000 children nationally during the 2025-2026 school year. More than 50 people were arrested during a 9-day human trafficking enforcement operation in Texas. Fox's Kristen Goodwin has more.
4: The Tarrant County Sheriff's Office announcing the arrest of 56 people during Operation Red Card, a crackdown on human trafficking and child exploitation during the FIFA World Cup. According to the department, 10 of those arrested are accused of trying to meet minors for sex after unknowingly communicating with undercover officers, with two facing federal charges. Officials say most of the suspects were from the Dallas-Fort Worth area, revealing they identified over 40 potential trafficking victims, connecting them with support services, noting 14 investigations remain active. Several local, state, and federal agencies taking part in the operation that took place over 9 days in June and July. Kristen Goodwin, Fox News.
1: It's an issue affecting millions across the country, yet it remains one of the hardest topics to bring out into the open. As AFN's Chris Woodward explains, a new project aims to help.
5: Today, faith leaders and survivors are using a new documentary and devotional project titled Innocent Child to help adult survivors of childhood sexual abuse find healing. Steve Seiler, founder of the nonprofit ministry Music for the Soul and producer of the film, says the staggering stats mean almost everyone is connected to this reality, whether they realize it or not.
6: There is no one out there, nobody listening, nobody who hears about this issue, that doesn't know a survivor. 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
5: The project combines personal testimonies, professional insights, and music, which experts say can access emotional trauma in ways plain speech sometimes cannot. For author and survivor Becky Norquist, who contributed a companion devotional to the film, breaking decades of silence was the critical first step towards emotional and spiritual recovery.
7: That is where the healing begins, is when we speak our story into words.
5: Advocates hope the documentary encourages both faith communities and individuals to create safer, more compassionate spaces for survivors to come forward and share their stories.
6: If somebody's courageous enough to tell their story, we need to be courageous enough to listen to it and then respond in love.
5: The Innocent Child documentary is currently available to stream for free, with resources tailored for both individuals and church hostings. I'm Chris Woodward.
1: On this date in 1983, Hurricane Alicia moved over the western end of Galveston Island, Texas, as a Category 3 hurricane. Hurricane force winds in downtown Houston littered the streets with broken glass as windows shattered in high-rise buildings. You can see more news at afn.net.
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11: Thanks for joining me on the second hour of Point of View today. Wrapped up a wonderful conversation with in-studio guest Andrea Crum in the first hour. If you missed it and you want to learn about her biblical worldview curriculum, please go to pointofview.net and you can get information there. But let's turn to another important topic. We all want to be overcomers. And I think that if you are a Christian listening, then you know that our battle is not against flesh and blood. But how can we prevail in spiritual warfare? Well, we have a wonderful book to talk about, The Power to Overcome by Charles Krismeyer. He has been on Point of View in the past. And let me just introduce you a little bit. Charles is the founder and president of Save America Ministries. As a formal trial lawyer for 20 years and a pastor for 30, Chuck brings a prophetic word of wooing and warning to our troubled world. The Power to Overcome discusses the spiritual battles confronting Christians in troubled times, the prophetic message of Revelation, and how believers can stand with faith, courage, and hope as we await Christ's return. So, thanks for joining us, Chuck.
12: Well, liberty, is it give me liberty or give me death? I choose liberty.
11: Okay, good. Well, then you're in the right place. We're all in the right place today. So,
12: by the way, I want to make sure I'm coming through clearly.
11: Oh, yeah, I can hear you great.
12: That's wonderful.
11: So, thanks so much again for joining Point of View to talk about this book. And something that really struck me as I started reading through it is that when we look at the book of Revelation, the final book in the Bible, mm-hmm. oftentimes right. we are looking for information, or right. it's kind of a trippy book to read. It's kind of crazy, or maybe people are looking for clues. We want to know exactly when we can expect Christ's return. But what we don't often think about is transformation, and that's what really matters. So could you talk about that difference between information and transformation and why that we should look at Revelation through that lens?
12: Well, sister, you must have been listening to my radio program for the last 10 years. Because that's the contrast that I'm always talking about, yeah. the difference between information and transformation. And God doesn't call us to be informed, but he rather expects us to be transformed, the renewing of our minds and our hearts, that we might prove what is that good and acceptable and perfect will of God. And isn't it interesting that what we think we know or want to know about the book of Revelation has nothing to do with transformation? It has to do with information, which actually involves our fascination. So we're fascinated by the mark of the beast. We're fascinated by the whole idea of Armageddon and all of the angels and the bowl judgments and the trumpet judgments and so on. But the reality is that the book of Revelation is framed by seven warnings that Jesus gave to the seven churches of Asia, representative of the then-time church, the now-time church, and the end-time church. Then, as if that were not enough, he concludes the book in Revelation 21 with exactly the same warning. And what is that warning? To him that overcometh. Mm-hmm. To him that overcometh. To him that overcometh. Eight times now. And then he concludes it by saying, he who hath an ear to hear, let him hear. Now, the message is not to the unbeliever, but to the church. He said, let him who hears hear him that speaks to the churches. And so this is the message, the primary message of the book of Revelation, the substance of it, and the Lord really moved upon my heart to write about this following my last book was called When Persecution Comes, How to Prepare for Difficult Times.
11: Hmm. You know, I think that's a really important point, and I'll just jump to this question now, because you say that it's addressed to believers where, you know, it's addressed to Christians in that warning right. to those who overcome. And so this is a point that you talk about in your book, but can Christians be deceived? And if we're wanting to guard against deception during these times, then what does that imply? And maybe as the modern American church, we aren't really thinking in those terms. We think I'm saved, I'm good, I'm protected from being deceived by the world. So talk about that.
12: Liberty, I'm so grateful for how you're introducing this, because it gives me an opportunity to really go to the depths of the issues that we face. And interestingly, all of the warnings of Scripture, virtually all of them, are to believers. They're not to unbelievers. They're to believers, whether they be the Jews as the chosen people or then to Christians as professing believers in Jesus. So if we really understood that, we might look at the Bible very differently. And perhaps we should, because if we're living on the near edge of the second coming, which many of us believe we're right in that, the, shall we say, the latter days of the last days, then we would take significant interest in what Jesus had to say about these things. So you asked the question about deception or seduction. When Jesus was about to go to the cross, 2 days before that, he was gathered with his disciples on the Mount of Olives, and they asked him, saying, Master, when shall the end come? What will be the end of the age? And he said, the very first thing Jesus said was, take heed that no man deceive you. And he was talking to his disciples, and he's talking to us today as his disciples. Take heed that no man deceive you. Then, as if that were not enough, Jesus considered that so important that then he went on later on in the book of Matthew chapter 24 and said, you know what, guys? The deception is going to be so great that if it were possible, even the very elect would be deceived. Now, that would be a very remnant small of people who were true followers of Jesus Christ, not just professing believers, but possessing believers who were really walking with the Lord. He said if it were possible, even they could be deceived. He also said that many will come in my name to your churches and deceive many. So Jesus made that a preeminent issue in the Olivet Discourse there in Matthew chapter 24. But then if you look at the word deception, it's related to the word seduction. And the word seduction has a heavy sexual connotations. And that's why the Bible uses it in the Old Testament and in the New Testament. And the Apostle Paul talked about leaders that would come upon us and seduce us, being seduced and seducing others. So who is he talking to? He's talking to believers. Mm-hmm. Now, if believers could not be seduced and couldn't be deceived, then why would Jesus and his apostles warn us about it? The problem is we've deceived ourselves in thinking we can't be deceived. That's the ultimate deception. Mm-hmm. And so if we really think that way, we're actually, what should we say, almost cutting out major portions of the Word of God, the most salient portions that Jesus warned us about, with a mental razor blade. And so we need to understand that if it's possible for us to see, then we also can be subject to that which requires us to be overcomers. What is it, what in the world is it that we're supposed to overcome? If Jesus expects us to be overcomers, the apostles talk about being overcomers, what is it that we have to overcome? And that's what this book is about.
11: Man.
12: First of all, recognizing that we must be overcomers, then what is it that we have to overcome, and how do we do it?
11: Yeah, so important. We're about to go to a break, but when we come back, let's dive into some of those things that we need to be aware of so that we can overcome. This is just a wonderful theme forming on this show today, and it's like God is maybe having a hand in it, which absolutely he is all the time. But we just talked about the importance in the first hour of building a foundation of a biblical worldview. And that wouldn't be important either if we weren't at risk for deception. So let's keep digging into what Scripture says about how we can protect our hearts and minds and overcome when we get back from this short break.

0: Are you doing what God hates at work? Hi, this is Lauren Stibgen for the Christian Working Woman. Let's keep in mind that the book of Proverbs is not only instructing us what to do, but also what not to do. The following verses in Proverbs 6 are not actually Proverbs as we defined yesterday, but are part of the poems in the first nine chapters of the book of Proverbs. While not Proverbs in a defined sense, these verses can help us consider things that we should not be doing, especially since God hates them. They can help us with our integrity at work. There are six things that the Lord hates, seven that are an abomination to him: haughty eyes, a lying tongue, and hands that shed innocent blood, a heart that devises wicked plans, feet that make haste to run to evil, a false witness who breathes out lies, and one who sows discord among brothers. Consider the weight of verse 16 that uses the words hate and abomination for how God feels about these actions used. An abomination is a thing that causes disgust or hatred. If the goal of the book of Proverbs is to keep us closer to God with a pleasing action, this list should certainly matter to us. Salvation makes me grieve this greatly. I surely do not want God to be disgusted with my actions or to hate what I'm doing. Haughty eyes. Are you coming across as arrogant or superior in an off-putting way? In pride, are you looking down at others at work? Do you brag about a project you've done or a promotion you achieved? Does your body language speak to others in a way that makes them feel less than? Have you ever smirked or quietly chuckled at somebody else's expense? God hates this. Proverbs 16:18 tells us what happens with this pride and haughtiness. Pride goes before destruction, and a haughty spirit before a fall. Destruction and a fall. But there is wisdom. Verse 19 continues, "It is better to be of a lowly spirit with the poor than to divide the spoil with the proud." Wisdom says, "Be lowly in spirit." And we know of our example, Jesus. In Matthew 11:29, Jesus tells us that he is lowly in heart. Today, we just scratched the surface about one thing that God hates, and the list in the verses includes seven things. When we take time to look at the Proverbs in chapters 10 through 29 of this book, we will find practical wisdom to keep us from doing these things that God hates. Join me tomorrow as we continue our conversation. Finding a community that fits a working woman's schedule isn't always easy, but Anchored makes it simple. Learn more at ChristianWorkingWoman.org.
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2: All right, we're back with Charles Crismeyer talking about his book, The Power to Overcome, How to Triumph in Troubled Times. Chuck, you said something a minute ago about how many Christians believe that we are in the latter days of the last days. And so we really do need to be hearkening to Jesus' words about overcoming. But I just thought, man, shouldn't we, regardless of what time it is, because we don't know for sure, shouldn't we want to heed his words and make sure that we're prepared? Because we don't know. Like, he could come at any time. And so the fact that, you know, we would think, well, we don't really need to be serious about that just yet, is kind of crazy to me. But you talked about how all of, or so many of the warnings in scripture are directed toward Christians. And so we do need to heed them. But when we are talking about areas of deception or seduction, what are the different battlefields, so to speak, that we need to be aware of where we're vulnerable maybe to that kind of deception?
3: Well, my goodness, Liberty, you lay things out so nicely.
2: I'm just reading off questions from the book that you wrote. This is from your book.
3: Interestingly, I interviewed Kirby Anderson on my very first broadcast in 1995. And our broadcast is called Viewpoint, Confronting the Deepest Issues of America's Heart and Home. Yeah, I interviewed him concerning his book, Signs of Warning, Signs of Hope, that came out in 1994. So he and I have a long sojourn, even though I haven't been on his program too many times. He actually joined me right at the outset of our Viewpoint.
2: How neat. How neat.
3: I thought that was interesting history there.
2: Yes.
3: Okay, let's go back. First of all, about 8 years ago, I actually wrote a book called Seduction of the Saints, how to stay pure in a world of deception. Because this issue, seduction and deception, is so important for us to understand. If we don't understand it, we cannot be ready for the coming of the Lord. We just can't be ready. Because all of the warnings of Scripture are to believers, implying that we're not ready. So let's take a quick look at this. First of all, human nature is still human nature. In other words, we tend to go to the moment of last resort before we decide to take action. And then all of a sudden we panic. Oh, wow, did you hear? Did you know what was coming? Did you know? No, we've been told what was coming. We've been told what was coming for 2,000 years, mm-hmm. Or 1,930 years, certainly. And so we've been told all of this, but it still doesn't resonate. One of the reasons it doesn't resonate is because in America, we have not experienced significant persecution. The only persecution we've experienced here is what you might call lawfare, mm-hmm. lawsuits and so on against Christians and Christian businesses. But all over the world, persecution is rapidly coming, and in the United States of America. What do you think the Islamic invasion is about? That's what it's about. And so, look, what we're looking at here is a time right now, on the day of Pentecost, the end times begin. The Apostle Peter said so, quoting the book of Joel. Then the book of Ezekiel, the prophet talks about the latter days. The latter days when Israel is at peace and when the Gog and Magog war takes place, which has not happened yet. So that's yet to take place. So we are in the period of the latter days of the last days. How long is the period of the latter days? We are not told in the Bible. Then there's a very short period at the end of the latter days called the Day of the Lord. And that's the day when Jesus pours out his judgment on the children of disobedience, beginning with Revelation chapter 19. So we're living in this period of time that's becoming ever shortening, that requires us to take serious heed to the warnings of Scripture that we might be ready. So what is it we have to overcome? You ask the question. There are three things that we generally talk about in broad terms: the world and the flesh and the devil. Most people think the devil made me do it. You know, that's the ultimate default. The devil made me do it. Mm-hmm. Well, the devil doesn't make anybody do anything, quite frankly. He didn't make Eve disavow God's promise in the Bible. He only gave her the opportunity to do it. That's how he uses deception. So what is the world? What does that mean? What does the flesh mean? And what does the devil mean? This book helps to unfold in very practical ways what that really looks like in real time in Western culture and the United States of America. We have it so easy here, and we just don't quite get it yet.
2: Yeah, I appreciated that point in your book, because I think it's so true. We live such a comfortable life, and that can really numb us to so much of what the Bible has to say. But when we are talking about our enemy, I thought this was a good analogy too, that, you know, if you're talking about military strategy, then you have to know your enemy. And so The Ephesians 6 says that our fight is not against flesh and blood. And you talked about kind of those three battlefields of the world, the flesh, and the devil. And we're given armor, but make that tangible for us, because that might just be a passage of people like, yeah, the armor of God. But what does that actually mean for the way that we live our lives?
3: Liberty, that's exactly how people think. I already know about that. Oh, I heard that. Mm-hmm. Oh, yeah, I can quote that passage. The issue isn't whether you can quote the passage. The question is whether you're operational in it. In other words, it goes back to the transformation rather than the information. Mm-hmm. We're obese with Christian information in this country. We have well over 2,000 Christian radio stations and television stations across the country. We have, 300-some thousand congregations in the country. We have all kinds. We have book publishing. We have Christian music. We have all of these things. We're obese with Christian information, but we're not transformed. We're just not living a transformed life. How do we know that? Well, for instance, George Gallup, when he was heading up the Gallup News, he said, you know what? This is back in 1997. He said, we have so many Bibles. The problem is not that we don't read the Bible. It's that we don't obey the Bible. Then you have George Barna, who has been pollstered to the church for the past 25 years.
2: Mm-hmm.
3: He's appeared probably on Kirby's program. Yeah. He's appeared online. He and I have had personal talks out there in Ventura. And so what he's saying is, look, if you look at the statistics describing the life and ways of Americans as a whole and compare it with the life and ways of professing Christians, there's almost no difference. Almost no meaningful difference.
2: Wow.
3: I mean, look, I practiced law in California for 20 years as a trial lawyer. 80% of my clients came from the broader body of Christ. My law office right across from one of the most notable evangelical Christian churches in Southern California. It was just 2 miles from Fuller Seminary, the preeminent evangelical seminary in the country at that time. I watched all of this take place. It was amazing to see this take place, the deterioration. And then you got Ronald Reagan, who was then governor of California, inaugurated the No-Fault Divorce Act in 1968. He said it was the worst thing he ever did in his whole life. But the church didn't think so. The church adopted the thinking of that and spread divorce all across the country. So that the divorce rate in the Bible Belt of America, where you and I live, for the past 25 years has exceeded the nation as a whole by 50%.
2: Mm-hmm.
3: How could you explain that if we're overcomers?
2: Mm-hmm.
3: No, we have been overcome. We've all been overcome by the deceiver. We've been overcome by the culture and perhaps even the devil, because he works behind the scenes to deceive and give us the opportunity to be deceived. So that just is one illustration of many, many, many to show how this has happened. And it happened partly through the church growth movement that began in Southern California in the early 1970s. When Jesus said, I'll build churches you make disciples, we decided to build churches and not make disciples. So we diluted the thrust of the Word of God and its requirement in our lives for 20 years. Until the 1990s, in which we decided even that was not enough dilution in order to try to win pagans to ingrace themselves in our churches. And so we decided to offer up the Seek a Sensitive movement to make it even less requirements for people to enter the kingdom of God. And they didn't come in as believers, they came in as deceivers.
2: We're about to go to a break. I'm going to go off script a little bit and see if Chuck can stay with us for a few more minutes. But either way, we'll be right back after this break.
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1: 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And now, here again is Liberty McCarter.
2: All right, we've been talking with Charles Krismeyer on his book, The Power to Overcome, How to Triumph in Troubled Times. Chuck, I see you're still with us here. So are you good for a few more minutes of talking about your book?
3: Absolutely. I thought we were on for an hour.
2: Okay. Well, great. Then perfect. Yeah. It works out wonderfully. This is so important. So I do want to keep you on to keep talking about this, because what you were saying right before the break is that when you are looking at a lot of these researchers, we mentioned Dr. George Barna, who we've referenced and had on Point of View multiple times, and others, if you're looking at worldview, if you're looking at how people actually live their lives, there's not a lot of distinction between the church and the world. And so I think that right there is evidence that not only we can be deceived as professing Christians, but we have been.
3: That's right. We've been overcome. And you know what's interesting about that? And I thought about this a lot. Everybody wants to talk about worldview. I think our problem is not just worldview, it's God view. We just don't have a proper view of God. We just don't realize he's God. And when he has spoken, he means what he says. He says what he means. Jesus said, I and the Father are one. I'm coming back. If you've seen me, you've seen the Father. I and the Father are one. And therefore, God has appointed me to speak to you, and when I come back, I'm going to be appointed to judge the world in righteousness, whether or not you have overcome, just like I overcame. Jesus overcame the world, the flesh, and the devil. Because of that, he was given the position of being the Savior of the world. Without his overcoming, like none of Israel ever did, he became the sole Israelite to be a true Israelite, and because of that, God anointed him to become the Savior, and he became obedient even to the death of the cross. So therefore, he said, he turned around just before he ascended back to the Father, and he said, as the Father sent me now, even so I send you. What did the Father send him to do? To overcome the world, the flesh, and the devil. In other words, to show that it was possible to obey God, which is what he required for us to enter into the kingdom of heaven. Hmm. So, therefore, Jesus said, now, I showed you the way, I've told you the way, I've given disciples to show you the way. Now, follow them, follow me. And so he wants us to follow him to be overcomers. And if we don't do that, if we pick and choose what we want to do, what we want to obey, what we don't want to obey, which is what we have done, thinking that somehow our faith is a democratic endeavor, that we can pick and choose with the majority to determine what it is that God wants us to do or to be. It's not that way. God says, no, you don't understand. This is not about democracy. This is about following me. In other words, for the Christian, it's a theocracy, not a God, not a democracy. Mm-hmm. So it's not the rule of the people, it's the rule of God. So the problem is our God view, not our worldview. You can have a worldview that seems to be great, but if we don't have the proper God view and realize he is God, he couldn't convince Israel that he was God. Over and over and over again, he said, look, guys, I am God and there is none other. Don't you get it? I am God and there is none other. But they didn't overcome. They were overcome, and God had to send prophet after prophet after prophet, and guess what they did with them? Every one of them was run out of town, including Jesus himself. Why? Because they did not want to be overcomers from God's viewpoint. They wanted to do it their way.
2: And one of the things that I think you make, this is such a great point, is how we understand grace. My pastor at the church where I attend, he talks about sloppy grace or cheap grace, which is the misconception that, okay, I can, because of grace, like, I can sin because God's going to forgive me, and how that's the wrong attitude. I really like the way that you frame it as grace enabling power for us to obey him, because people may be thinking, man, I really want to follow God. I want to obey, and yet I'm struggling, and maybe they're feeling defeated because of that. And so talk about the power of grace to actually enable us to live out this life that God has called us to.
3: I can't believe how wonderfully you're presenting this. I'm just so so blessed to see how you're cutting to the chase here, Liberty. That's going to bring liberty to a lot of people, I think. So,
2: well, thanks. Again, your book. Grace. I'm just basing the questions off of your book.
3: Yeah. Oh, okay. Well, let's talk about grace. Grace is not just God's unmerited favor. It's for a purpose. It's his God. Grace is God's, fundamentally, it's God's enabling power, notwithstanding who we are, notwithstanding our ability or inability. It's God's enabling power to enable and equip us to do his will. In other words, to obey his voice. That's what grace is. And we need all the grace we can get. But grace is not to overlook our sin. Grace is not to put a rubber stamp on our alleged confession of faith 30 years ago at some Billy Graham rally, and then somehow say I could live what I want for the rest of my time. That's not grace. That's at the very best greasy grace, but it's not grace at all. In fact, it's a mockery of grace. Grace is God's enabling power to equip and enable us to do his will. So if you were to go to Matthew chapter 7, and you find some very well-quoted passages of Scripture. One is, straight is the gate, narrow is the way, and precious few there be that find it. But broad is the way that leads to destruction, and many there be that go in thereat. He's not talking just to unbelievers there, as people like to think. He's talking to people who are supposedly religious followers of the one true God. Straight is the gate, narrow is the way, and precious few there be that find it. Mm-hmm. Now, he gives further definition to that as you go back down in Matthew chapter 70. Jesus said this. These are the words of Jesus. He said, not everyone who says unto me, Lord, Lord. In other words, not everyone who says unto me, I'm a Christian, is going to inherit the kingdom of God. Who did Jesus say is going to inherit the kingdom of God? Those who do his will. Why did he say that? Because that's what he was anointed to do and to lead others to do the same. But we don't get it. We just don't seem to get the message of the gospel. The reason the gospel is good news is because we are living under profound bad news, which is a death penalty. Yeah. The wages of sin is death, but the gift of God is eternal life through Jesus Christ our Lord. How did he gain that? The Apostle Paul said he gained it by humbling himself and becoming obedient even to the death on the cross.
2: Yeah.
3: We're going to have to completely reassess our thinking about grace, because it's enabling the entire country that's supposed to be have a grace awakening to be a disgrace to the world.
2: You know, I think that's such a powerful thing that we need to realize is that Jesus is our Savior as we understand him, but he came to give us an example of how we live as human beings. And so we've got a couple minutes before the break, and then we'll come back and I'll ask you a few more. But just because this is a really important point, maybe you can get started on it for us. There are so many churches, like you said, we're inundated with information about the Bible, but maybe not always, probably not always living that out correctly. And I think one of the reasons is something that you write about, which is there is a tactic we see from the enemy in Scripture. We see examples of using Scripture itself and twisting that in order to deceive. You said something that I think is really important, that the details matter. So maybe get us started on that, how we can understand, you know, how can we trust or know that maybe Scripture isn't being twisted in the way that we're being taught or it's being presented to us?
3: Well, for one thing, truth is truth. It's not what I want it to be. It's not what I hope it to be. It's what it is. Not from our viewpoint, but from God's viewpoint. Therein lies point of view or our program viewpoint. I say regularly, viewpoint determines destiny. Mm-hmm. Our viewpoints are determining destiny concerning the Word of God because we don't like God's viewpoint on so many things. We just don't. Our pastors don't preach it. What they do, they edit out those portions that they don't like or that's inconsistent with their man-made theological structures. And in order to make everything fit, They edit out or try to make excuses for many passages that just don't fit. That's not how we should be looking at the Word of God. We should be looking at it for ultimate truth. What is it God really wants from us? Not do we want what we want from God, but what He wants from us.
2: Yeah.
3: And if we understood that, then we would understand even more the need for the power to overcome. And God wants us to be triumphant in these troubled times, and they're going to get more troubled as the days go on.
2: All right, we're going to one of those breaks, but still more to cover on the power to overcome with Charles Krismeyer. So he'll be back, and we'll be back after this short break on Point of View. Don't go anywhere.

0: 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Sproul.
1: 18 innocent people in a building, and the building collapses. The question is, how can God allow that to happen? Jesus' answer is hard. He's saying, why shouldn't God allow that to happen? And the question you should be asking is why that temple doesn't fall on your head. If you really believe that we live by grace, that's the response you have to have. God does not owe me freedom from temples falling on my head or towers burying me beneath their rubble, because I am a debtor before God who cannot repay. And Jesus' warning is hard. You will all likewise perish unless we repent.
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2: All right, let's bring this home with Chuck Crismier talking about his latest book, The Power to Overcome, How to Triumph in Troubled Times. We've talked about how we're in the last days and we need to be prepared for Jesus' return and how we are vulnerable to deception and seduction by the world. And so we need to make sure that we are obeying God, that we are living according to how he says we should live in his word, and that grace enables us to obey and enables us to do that. And Jesus showed us what that looked like. But something you write in the book that I think is just great is when we are talking about cultural warfare, and anybody listening to Point of View and your show Viewpoints, I'm sure as well, knows, you know, we talk about the culture wars. We talk about what's wrong in our culture and the sin that we see in our culture and the unbiblical living. Right. But you also say we need to articulate what we're fighting for, not just what we're fighting against. And this is so important. In the first hour, we had a guest who talked about being proactive with kids, for instance, and not just reacting, but actually laying a foundation of God's design. And so I'd love to hear your take on what we're fighting for as well.
3: Well, I appreciate the fact that there are those that are doing that, sometimes with our young people, sometimes with others. The number one thing that God expects us to do if we're going to be proactive is to disciple professing Christians. And that's the one thing we don't do. Jesus said, I'll build my church, you make disciples. But starting with the church growth movement in the early 1970s, we decided to build churches and haven't made disciples. We thought discipling was to teach people to know what the church book had to say, or the denominational strictures were. That's not discipleship. Discipleship is what Jesus said in his last words to his disciples in Matthew 28. He said, go into all the world and preach the gospel, teaching them to obey everything that I have commanded. In other words, to make disciples. He didn't tell them to make converts. We've completely misidentified God's purpose. Jesus did not say go out and make converts. He said make disciples, teaching them to obey everything that I've commanded, believing that if those people would do that, then others would come in just as they did in the early church, and God would add to the church daily such as should be saved. We decided that's not good enough. We've got to modify what we're going to expect of people, how they should live, what God expects. We're going to modify that in order to seduce them into our congregations. But what we did, we actually liquefied the substance of the interior of our congregations for believers and actually decided to pander to unbelievers, totally opposite of what the Bible calls for. So this is a serious, serious problem. We have gotten so much out of whack concerning what the Bible's purposes were, to the point where one major descendant of the church growth movement was attacked publicly about 10 years ago. He was one of the premier disciples of Dr. Robert Schuller, who was the founder of the church growth movement in Southern California. And this guy started the Willow Creek movement in Chicago that spread all over the world. And what came about was a discovery after study that their people, the thousands and thousands and thousands of people that were matriculating into their congregation knew almost nothing about the Bible or God's expectations in their lives. In other words, they had not been disciples. It was a massive, the words are just almost impossible to gather together to describe the horrendous effect of that across the country.
2: Mm.
3: So what's happening is people in our country do not see Christians as being Christians. Do you know, Liberty, that the whole advance of the homosexual and transgender movement began with Ronald Reagan's No Fault Divorce Act in 1968?
2: Mm.
3: Because the church adopted divorce then. And it made its way rapidly through California and then the rest of the country in our churches. Then remarriage after people had been divorced, which Jesus called adultery if your spouse still living, that became normalized. In other words, we bought into the ways of the culture. We were deceived by the culture. We wanted to be deceived. We wanted to follow the ways of the culture. So then along comes the homosexual movement in the late 1980s. We were right in the heart of it there in Southern California, right even on our street. And here's what happened. Those that were trending to or drawn to same-sex relationships reasoned like this. Well, you Christians obviously don't believe what God said about marriage and divorce. So why do you think we should take it any more seriously concerning the matter of homosexuality? That was their argument. And you can't fight it. How can you fight it when you have absolutely no spiritual integrity in your message to deal with it?
2: Mm.
3: You yourself have adopted the ways of the culture. And that's what's happened. That's why the divorce rate in the Bible Belt of America for the past 25 years. And did you know that in Dallas, Texas, the buckle of the Bible Belt, just a few years ago, the divorce rate was 65%?
2: Wow.
3: Did you know that?
2: I did not.
3: This is a travesty.
2: Mm-hmm.
3: Now, just very quickly, let's talk about the devil.
2: We got about a couple minutes left, but go ahead, Chuck.
3: Okay, very quickly. In Southern California, there's a mountain. 10,000 feet in San Gabriel Valley, 10,000 feet. It's a bald mountain. It's called Mount Baldy. And it's nothing in the rest of the year except when it has snow on top of it. And because I did a lot of climbing and a lot of hiking, I love to climb Mount Baldy in the winter. So you climb up Mount Baldy and you get to the last, say, quarter of a mile to the

0: even where you live and where we live, in Dallas, Texas alone, in the last 2 years, 13 major ministries have gone off the side of the devil's backbone on one side or the other. Are you listening?
1: Yeah, we've got...
0: Those ministries have completely been destroyed. Their pastors and leaders, who were some of the leaders in the world, have been disgraced. Why? Because they did not overcome. They were overcome.
1: Chuck, it's been great having you on Point of View. Our time clock is winding down. Time flies when you're having fun and a good conversation. And I just want to thank you for talking about this important issue. God has given us the power to overcome, but we got to live according to his word. And so go to pointofview.net. If you click the link under Chuck's name, then you will see the link to his book, The Power to Overcome. And I just encourage you to check that out and to also remember we've got to live according to God's word. And if we do, then we will be the light that our culture needs. So thanks, Megan, for engineering the show. Thanks, Derek, for producing. Thank you for listening. And don't forget to tune in tomorrow to Point of View. Kirby will be back hosting you, so tune in then.
2: The Bible tells us not to worry. And yet, there is a lot of worrying stuff in our world today. 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And that is why Point of View has relaunched our Pray for America movement, a series of weekly emails to guide you in prayer for our nation. 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
3: In recent years, we've heard about a number of highly publicized scandals. One disturbing result, I think, is that talk of private matters has been splashed throughout the news media. Language that was once considered inappropriate outside the bedroom has now become part of everyday vocabulary. In Proverbs 7, we read the story of a married woman who is also seductive. She's trying to ensnare a young man. And she begins talking about something that should be just between her and her husband.
4: I have spread my bed with tapestry, colored coverings of Egyptian linen.
3: There are certain topics that should stay in the bedroom between a husband and wife.
4: I have perfumed my bed with myrrh, aloes, and cinnamon.
3: Do you ever find yourself talking with friends about things that should stay between you and your husband? Ask God to give you discretion as you talk with others. With Seeking Him, I'm Nancy DeMoss Wagamuth.
5: There's a difference between the actual temperature and how hot it feels. Life can be like that too. 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And suddenly everything feels worse than it really is. Feelings are real, but they don't always tell the whole truth. Before you trust how hot it feels, bring the actual situation to God. 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The Cornerstone. Part of your mix. 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

0: American Family News. I'm Robert Thornton. Mixed signals are coming from the White House on the status of talks between the U.S. and Iran. Fox's Peter Ducey reports.
1: President Trump has announced there are no talks or conversations going on or scheduled with the Islamic Republic of Iran. The naval blockade remains in full force and effect. The Hormuz Strait is open and operating. All water mines have been removed or detonated. That is very different than this from the envoy Jared Kushner.
2: The conversations between the U.S. government and different areas of the Iranian government at all areas is probably more robust than it's maybe ever been.
1: From Monday to Tuesday, we've gone from the most robust talks that there have ever been to all the talks are off until further notice.
0: White House officials are saying there is no contradiction between the president and Kushner's comments, but that they are holding off until Iran is ready to make a deal. Authorities say Penn State University fraternity pledges were made to cut and package cocaine for a drug ring that was run out of two off-campus frat houses. The illicit initiation was revealed yesterday as Pennsylvania Attorney General Dave Sunday charged 14 people, including 13 current or former Penn State students in connection with the alleged drug ring. U.S. kindergarten vaccination rates inched down again last year, and the share of children with exemptions rose to an all-time high, according to federal data posted yesterday. The fraction of kids exempted from vaccine requirements rose to 4.2%, up from 3.6% the year before. That's an estimated 155,000 children nationally during the 2025-2026 school year. More than 50 people were arrested during a 9-day human trafficking enforcement operation in Texas. Fox's Kristen Goodwin has more.
3: The Tarrant County Sheriff's Office announcing the arrest of 56 people during Operation Red Card, a crackdown on human trafficking and child exploitation during the FIFA World Cup. According to the department, 10 of those arrested are accused of trying to meet minors for sex after unknowingly communicating with undercover officers, with two facing federal charges. Officials say most of the suspects were from the Dallas-Fort Worth area, revealing they identified over 40 potential trafficking victims, connecting them with support services, noting 14 investigations remain active. Several local, state, and federal agencies taking part in the operation that took place over 9 days in June and July. Kristen Goodwin, Fox News.
0: It's an issue affecting millions across the country, yet it remains one of the hardest topics to bring out into the open. As AFN's Chris Woodward explains, a new project aims to help.
4: Today, faith leaders and survivors are using a new documentary and devotional project titled Innocent Child to help adult survivors of childhood sexual abuse find healing. Steve Seiler, founder of the nonprofit ministry Music for the Soul and producer of the film, says the staggering stats mean almost everyone is connected to this reality, whether they realize it or not.
5: There is no one out there, nobody listening, nobody who hears about this issue, that doesn't know a survivor. 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
4: The project combines personal testimonies, professional insights, and music, which experts say can access emotional trauma in ways plain speech sometimes cannot. For author and survivor Becky Norquist, who contributed a companion devotional to the film, Breaking Decades of Silence was the critical first step towards emotional and spiritual recovery.
6: That is where the healing begins, is when we speak our story into words.
4: Advocates hope the documentary encourages both faith communities and individuals to create safer, more compassionate spaces for survivors to come forward and share their stories.
5: If somebody's courageous enough to tell their story, we need to be courageous enough to listen to it and then respond in love.
4: The Innocent Child documentary is currently available to stream for free with resources tailored for both individuals and church hostings. I'm Chris Woodward.
0: On this date in 1983, Hurricane Alicia moved over the western end of Galveston Island, Texas as a Category 3 hurricane. Hurricane force winds in downtown Houston littered the streets with broken glass as windows shattered in high-rise buildings. You can see more news at AFN.net.
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10: It's Tuesday, August 18, 2026. I'm Albert Mohler, and this is The Briefing, a daily analysis of news and events from a Christian worldview. There is simply no doubt that if you look at the American political landscape, the most amazing development of late is the conversation about socialism. And that is now an inevitable conversation. And it's inevitable for more than one reason. It's inevitable because it's such a big development. It is such a seismic development when you think in worldview terms, just about the future of civilization, the future of the United States of America. It's also really noteworthy because it's not that socialism hasn't been around for a long time, late 19th century, throughout the 20th century. You've had the Democratic Socialists of America as an organization since the 1970s. But the explosion in the energy among those who identify as Democratic Socialists is fairly recent. It's something that really has happened over the course of the last 4 to 6 years. And it's now just burst onto the media and cultural and political landscapes. And by the way, the other big issue is it really matters. It really matters if someone actually holds to socialist positions and a socialist worldview. And as we're going to have to see over and over again, that worldview is tied to larger presuppositions, a larger framework, much of which the Democratic Socialists don't want to talk about out loud until they're in control, and then they will talk about them very loudly. Okay, so let's just back up for a moment, and let's ask ourselves again, what's going on here? Is this impression? No, well, it's more than that, because we're talking about electoral success. You're looking at Al-Sayed, for instance, the Democratic nominee for the U.S. Senate seat in Michigan, who, by the way, has been supported by the DSA, has gone to DSA events but says he is not a Democratic Socialist, but he clearly has that support and he's welcomed that support and he's identified with that very same, very progressivist left-wing division in the Democratic Party. But you also are, of course, looking at Mayor Zoran Mamdani in New York City, who is a card-carrying Democratic Socialist, so to speak, and very proud of it, right as a part of his brand. You have Representative Alexandria Ocasio-Cortez, very much identifying, at least historically, with the DSA and at least DSA-adjacent political movements. But you also have in the background of this someone like Bernie Sanders, who is officially registered as an independent, but who has also been extremely friendly to the DSA and its ideology, been supported by DSA energies. I think it's important to say, just as a matter of clearing the air, that we're talking about a movement and a worldview, an ideology, and a system. And there are those who want to identify with it, capital D, capital S, capital A. There are others who want to basically hold to the same positions without identifying with everything the DSA is going to say, much of which, by the way, is going to be Looney Tunes. But this is such a big development. CBS News decided to launch a major investigative study. They launched a major poll. Here's the question: whether Democrats split over socialism and how Americans see parties, that is the two parties in particular, in today's economy. Okay, it's really interesting. Anthony Salvato, Jennifer DePinto, Fred Backus together on this team for CBS News. I'll just say it's really important stuff. This is one of those research projects that really does demand our attention. So, for instance, listen to this. Most Americans believe a free market system is a good thing. Americans are net negative on socialism. Capitalism is better liked. But, and I'm reading from their report, ideas aside, right now they say it's harder to do things like buy a house, raise a family, and just to feel financially secure than for the last generation. Younger people are especially apt to feel opportunities are fewer, end quote. Okay, so let me just say that when you look at previous generations at the same point, many of those previous generations had the very same assumption. There certainly was a point at which previous generations, say Generation X or the millennials, for example, there was a time when they were seemingly having difficulty ascending the ladder of financial success in terms of the hallmarks of job and savings and home ownership and things like that. And then all of a sudden they became the established generation. And that was often a generation remarked upon for its economic success and power. So when you're looking at younger adults today and this impression, I just want to say that has been the impression of previous generations of young adults. It is not false, however. When you look at the actual mechanisms of the economy, it is more difficult these days to buy a house. It is more difficult to accomplish some of these financial goals. But it is interesting that when you look at this, still the majority of Americans are not friendly to socialism, at least they say. They believe that capitalism is a better system. But get this, quote, the Democratic rank and file does have a higher view of socialism than capitalism. Okay, so that's really interesting because it's just one sentence and it didn't say the Democratic rank and file has a higher view of socialism than say, Republicans. It says they have a higher view of socialism than capitalism. Okay, that's rank and file. That's astounding. We've just been told by CBS News with lots of data behind this research that the average Democrat, when you say rank and file, that's what you're talking about, has a higher view of socialism than capitalism. If this is true, this is a truly seismic development. All right, so let's look further at the research. You have general questions about the economy. Then you have a question that comes up like this, just views of socialism and capitalism. Positive views of socialism, 35%, capitalism, 46%. Negative, 42%, capitalism, 33%. So this is Americans. So Americans, by 46 to 35, think capitalism is a better system than socialism. But that's just Americans, before you get to party breakout or age. Negative opinions about capitalism, 33%, but about socialism, 42%. And then you have about 20% in both of these who say they have no opinion. And that's a very revealing, sadly revealing number as well. Okay, but then things get much more interesting when you begin to break out the voters, number one, to identify those who identify as Democrats or are counting themselves as Democrats, and then when you look at the issue of age. So, okay, now we turn to views of socialism and capitalism among Democrats. Positive views of socialism, 58%. Positive view of capitalism, only 32%. You're talking not about a close call here, but 58-32. So, okay, now we move in the study to views of socialism and capitalism among Democrats. So the Republicans and independents are gone. This is just Democrats in the room. Positive views of socialism, 58%. Positive view of capitalism, 32%. Okay, that's massive. You're talking about 58 and 32. That's not exactly twice as much, of course, but it's getting close to twice as many Democrats saying that they have positive views of socialism than who say they have positive views of capitalism. Negative views of socialism, 18% among Democrats, 50% say they have concerns about capitalism. So, okay, what we're looking at here is the fact that 58% of the Democrats in the study said that they have positive views of socialism, only 32% said they have positive views of capitalism. Okay, so then you ask the question, okay, how did that happen? What's behind this? The very next graph, among Democrats, so this is only among Democrats, the view of socialism by educational level. Okay, brace yourself. Positive views of socialism among Democrats with no college degree, 49%. That's still big. With a college degree, 71%. Those who among Democrats have a negative view of socialism, only 19%. Of those who have no degree, 16% of those who have a college degree. So that's pretty stable. You're talking here about the fact that having a college degree is of seismic significance. So if you just take Democrats by themselves, you're going to be looking at younger Democrats more positive than older Democrats, but you're really going to be looking in a clearer pattern, those who are college-educated Democrats, much more positive about socialism than those who are not college-educated. Okay, there is more about this as you continue through the study. Quote, another item that marks differences within the Democrats, just how progressive should the party be? To about half, it's as progressive as they want. To about half, it's not progressive enough. They're more liberal, I'm reading from the study, and have a relatively more positive impression of socialism, too. Okay, so let's just talk about that for a moment, because this is really big, because it's about momentum. It's about energy. When you have an organization like a political party, and let's just say that it's about half and half. Half believe the party's as progressive as they want it to be. The other half say it's not progressive enough. And as the study says, they're more liberal and have a relatively more positive impression of socialism, too. So, okay, how does that shape the Democratic Party? It means the party is going to lurch to the left. And you can say, well, only half don't believe the party's progressive enough. Yeah, but the point is that's half. So in other words, if you have half the party that says they think it's progressive enough and half that say it's not progressive enough, the meeting place between those two parties is not where the first party is. It's somewhere between the two parties. And this is where energy in politics, energy in culture counts massively.
11: It's hard to know in terms of arithmetic how you'd even measure it. But those who are coming with the stronger, more energetic argument, they win in the political context in terms of changing positions. So the Democratic left, we've known that the left in the Democratic Party is really gaining in ascendancy. They're gaining in terms of generational strength. They are gaining in terms of primaries and elections. They're gaining just in terms of the conversation the nation's having. And they are openly saying, okay, now we're about half and half, and that leftist half is going to drag the other half in a more progressivist, leftward, even socialist direction. That, according to the numbers, is just now a matter of inevitability. Well, all right, let's think about this for a moment and let's ask another question. Why would education make such a difference? Why would the level of education end up being so predictive of the fact that these younger Democrats are identifying as socialists? And by the way, younger, this doesn't just mean college age or in their 20s. Younger in this case is under 50. So, well, that means that the college experience has to make some difference. You're talking about double-digit impact. And when you look at the crowds, I think this is one of the most frustrating things for many people in the Democratic Party. When you look at the crowds at these DSA events, these Democratic Socialist events, you'll notice they're young. You'll also notice they're just amazingly white, at least in terms of much of the video, many of the photographs, and they look relatively prosperous. And so here's the amazing thing. And by the way, this isn't fundamentally new. When you look at socialist movements, they're often driven by people who say, we're doing this for those who are the underprivileged, those who are in need, etc. But the people who are actually driving the energy tend to be from the elites of society. Now, that's not always the case. You look at the Bolshevik Revolution. That's not always the case. You look at the Chinese Communist Revolution. It's not always the case, but it is increasingly the case, especially when you're looking at what's labeled democratic socialism. Yeah, that's pretty much the case. And we're going to be reminded in just a moment of a very odd indication of it, just why that's so. So, okay, that raises the huge question as to how colleges or universities, the college experience, tends to push people in a socialist direction. So why you have younger people, college-educated people, wow, you're looking at stratospheric numbers, really, in terms of the American political system that now are at least open to socialism. The very people you would think wouldn't be, in their own economic self-interest, so committed to socialism. And so they had to pick up this worldview of socialism somewhere. The college campus is the obvious answer to that. Now, the most obvious thing you think about here is leftist professors teaching leftist ideologies. And by the way, that's just massive. It's just massive. It's been a huge problem in American higher education ever since, just to make the issue very clear in chronological terms, ever since you had the generation of the 60s revolt decide that they were going to change things from the inside. That's another form of cultural Marxism. It was one of the principles and is still one of the principles of the Frankfurt School and critical theory. You know, we'll move from the inside of the knowledge production industry, which is largely the colleges and universities, the think tanks, and the rest, and we will bring about social action that way. This Marxist experiment is not going to be a workers' revolution. It is going to be a revolution of the knowledge class. And yes, that was a technical designation about the 1960s and the 1970s. And so you are looking at explicit teaching. You're looking at the fact that by every measure, the faculties of America's colleges and universities, especially the most prestigious ones, are far to the left of the American people. And we've seen recently, for instance, when you look at presidential elections, you'd have entire elite faculties where apparently no one contributed to a Republican candidate. Many of them were contributors to not only Democratic candidates, but people like AOC and Bernie Sanders. And then you look at those who identify by party affiliation, and you have entire universities where it's very rare to find anyone who would even admit to even once voting Republican. But now I want to bring an article by Kimberly Josephson of the Wall Street Journal into the conversation. It's really interesting. Parents and others just need to really listen to this. She writes an article with the headline, How Colleges Produce Socialists. And I think it's probably the case that most people looking at that would say, well, it's the liberal faculty. It's the liberal influence on the campus. Yeah, well, that's part of it. That's not what she's concerned about. She's writing in economic terms. What would happen in the college experience in terms of economic experience that just might, let's just say, allow persons to be susceptible to the illusions of socialism? what would mark the college experience? Well, as Kimberly Josephson explains, in the college experience, especially in the elite college experience, students really don't have any knowledgeable way of understanding how much things cost or should cost, and what is the cost signal or the price signal. Those are economic terms. The price signal. That's what's missed by college students. They're on a meal plan. They just go to the cafeteria. They eat much. They eat little. In the traditional university cafeteria, it's all just a part of the meal plan. You go to the health clinic. You go to the climbing wall. You go to the magnificent, and Kimberly Josephson's really good at pointing out the radical campus inflation in terms of colleges and universities spending untold billions of dollars cumulatively in terms of athletic facilities and adding amenities and all the rest. But students, during the time that they're in university, they just get to enjoy these things. They don't have to ever price them out. And even as somebody's paying multiple tens of thousands of dollars in terms of elite education, you can easily generalize to the fact that in total cost, it can be easily something like $100,000 a year by the time you add tuition, housing, clothes, entertainment, you know, car, transportation, all the rest of it. It's a ton of money. But students don't have to deal with the realities of the economy. As a matter of fact, one of the points that Kimberly Josephson makes is that the college experience is actually an introduction to adulthood without adult economics. And there can be some really bad lessons learned from all of this. Why wouldn't you support socialism if it comes with all these promises? Because why wouldn't it work? I mean, it works on campus. Yeah, but it works on campus because someone's paying an unbelievable amount of money for you to be there in the first place. When it comes to why the college-educated part functions so much in terms of support for socialism among the young, Kimberly Josephson says, why college students? The usual assumption is that professors are indoctrinating students, but she says that's too simple. It's profoundly true, but she says that's not enough. Quote, the campus itself is a powerful factor. When students arrive in college, they encounter a vague sense of freedom. What they often do not realize is how controlled their campus experience is. Universities operate as a closed economy, centrally administered, collectively resourced, carefully controlled by administrators who hope their plans aid retention efforts. Very interesting words that follow. Over the past several decades, the college campus has morphed into a comprehensive residential and lifestyle provider. Beginning in the 1990s, when colleges started competing more aggressively for larger enrollment numbers, investing in student life became a way to recruit students. And that led to what she calls an amenities arms race. And this is where she comes in later and says, look, being on the college campus basically blinds you to price signals. Now, the parents paying the bills, they may be fairly aware of the price signals. But on campus, there are no price signals, not when it comes to enjoying all these amenities and all the rest, not to mention the fact that you're going into the classroom. You don't have a financial transaction, you know, with every lecture. You don't have a clue how much it costs for you to spend that hour, hour and a half in a classroom with a highly qualified professor. That's just completely missing from the student's understanding. And then they graduate and have been hopefully, you know, moving into adulthood during that period. But economically, it is often a, let's just say, breathtaking discovery to understand how much things cost. And by the way, everything costs something. But I think Kimberly Josephson's onto something important here. That's just a good thing for parents to think about, making certain that older teenagers and college-age students get some kind of cost signal, some kind of price signal in terms of matters economic. Even if the campus doesn't work that way, and by the way, it can't. Kimberly Josephson here is not criticizing campuses for being campuses. She understands that's just the way it works, but she says that is an artificial environment. One little anecdote she tells, by the way, is the fact that, you know, Zohran Mamdani, the mayor of New York City, is pushing basically a socialist understanding of public transportation and buses and all the rest. And, you know, she mentions that on many campuses, I think of a university like Duke University, which has basically two different campuses there in Durham. They're close, but they have transportation. Well, that's really nice transportation, probably runs on time. Probably, you know, all the buses are really clean and all the rest. And someone says, well, this is great. This is the way all transportation should work. Well, the entire world, guess what, is not the campus of Duke University. Speaking of the moving left in the Democratic Party, Matthew Continetti writes an opinion piece at the Wall Street Journal. This one's entitled Beware the Democrats' Red Shift. Underneath that, it says the lines between camps and the party are blurry, but moving left. I think that directional energy is exactly right. I think he gives some good argument about it. He says this, quote, "Progress has progressed in recent years, however. The Democratic Party has undergone its own version of the cosmic redshift in which light bends toward the red end of the spectrum at great distances. As Democrats rocket toward the socialist fringe, every part of the party shifts left," end quote. And so that's exactly what happens. You have a party that's already basically on the left. Then you have a much further left. The equation between them means somewhere between the left and the further left. That's what's described here as a cosmic redshift. There's another interesting statement. Quote, "The laundering of socialist ideas through progressive politics harms Democrats who begin to assume that far-out proposals won't hurt them in a general election." Okay, then he tells something very interesting. You have Kamala Harris, who lost the 2024 presidential race. An interesting story after the withdrawal of then the incumbent president Joe Biden from the race for the Democratic nomination. You had an unusual situation without primaries. The current vice president, Kamala Harris, has made the presidential nominee. And, she is now positioning herself either for influence in the party. More likely, she's positioning herself for another run at the Democratic nomination. And then Continetti writes, quote, "In an October 2024 Gallup poll taken 1 month before she lost the presidential election, 51% of registered voters said Ms. Harris was too liberal. That hasn't stopped her from embracing the latest socialist surge." And then the article points out how she's been encouraging those who have won these socialist nominations and have gone on to win. That's clearly sending a signal that tells you something of how the Democratic Party has shifted. We're not talking about a long period of time. We're talking about 2024, now 2026. And guess what? Presidential election next, coming in 2028, just 2 years away. By the way, Continetti also does a very good job of bringing some things to light that a lot of people wouldn't know. You have Abdul al-Sayed, the Democratic nominee for that Senate seat in Michigan. And what's really interesting is he's a very wealthy man. As Continetti says, quote, "Although Mr. al-Sayed has socialist views, attended socialist events for years, headlined a Democratic Socialists of America fundraiser, campaigned with socialists like Ms. Ocasio-Cortez, he says, I'm not a socialist, but listen to this. The al-Sayed's combined tax return for 2025 showed an adjusted gross income of more than $675,000. The couple own rental properties in Ann Arbor, Michigan, Dubai, and Bangalore. Capitalism is working for him, for sure," end quote. Yeah, I guess so. By the way, at the end of the article, Continetti writes, quote, "If a candidate wants to impose Medicare for all, abolish ICE and end support for Israel, remake America's constitutional system, fund gender transition for minors, and allow men to compete in women's sports, he's moving toward the socialist platform, even if he doesn't admit the label, and he should be opposed," end quote. Absolutely right. Finally, for today, I said I'm going to come back to the radicalism of the 1960s. An interesting obituary appeared just in recent days at the New York Times. It's the obituary of Raoul Vinasian. He died at age 92. As the headline in the obituary says, quote, "Inspired student revolt in France." The obituary begins by saying Raoul Vinasian, a prolific Belgian writer whose radical 1967 manifesto, The Revolution of Everyday Life, was a leading inspiration for the student uprising of May 1968 in France, died on July 28 at his home near Barcelona in Spain at age 92. Okay, he wrote a book entitled The Revolution of Everyday Life back in 1967. It was a manifesto for the left, and you had people on the left, especially young people on the left, college students involved in the riots and rebellions, the revolutions of 1968 in Paris and in the United States, who followed this kind of theory. It was very much coming from Marxism. He didn't identify as a friend of Soviet communism, but he clearly was coming from the Marxist left. He identified with a movement known as Situationism, which was driven by Guy Debord, and that was a theory that said social change is going to come by people in the midst of the boredom of mechanistic industrialized life making much of situations to maximize the call for a revolution. So Situationism was basically an acknowledgement of the fact that most of the people in the middle class seemed to be increasingly satisfied. They were committed to the economy. They didn't want a revolution. They just wanted to advance to the next job. They joined a labor union. They were involved in all of this. This is where you have the Marxist category of false consciousness. The theory of the Marxists was that the middle class is just blind to this reality. Situationalism as a movement basically came down to the situationist left saying, you know, we just need to amplify situations so that we can break through that false consciousness and bring about eventually a revolution. And, you know, the interesting thing is that Raul Vanejam, who died, as I say, just a matter of a few weeks ago there near Barcelona, you have to wonder, did he think history had passed him by? Or is history all of a sudden showing up in a situation such as the Democratic Party in the United States and the political left in the United States in the year 2026? It just might be that what he was looking for is happening in the very year that he died. It tells you something that his obituary ran in that very rarefied environment of the obituary section of the New York Times. 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For more information, go to my website at albertmohler.com. 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I'll meet you again tomorrow for The Briefing.

0: God loves us so much that he sent his only son into the world to save us. Jesus Christ is the answer, and you'll find him here on Cornerstone Radio, 1450 AM, WMFJ, Daytona Beach, and on 96.9 FM, W245DF, New Smyrna Beach.
1: What is the good pleasure of the Lord? That through crushing him, he saves the elect. The good pleasure of the Lord will succeed in his hand. All that the Father gives to me will come to me. I will lose none of them. I will raise them up. The work of Christ will be complete.
2: 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I'm your host, Phil Johnson.
3: It's been said the most fundamental reason Jesus Christ went to the cross was not his love for us, though that was true, but rather his desire to obey his Father's will. Still, maybe you find yourself asking, how could it be the Father's will to crucify his only Son? John MacArthur answers that vital question today in his study titled, The Gospel According to God. Now, friend, John's lesson today will be heard in all 50 U.S. states and around the world. That's a staggering reality. And, of course, none of that is possible without the partnership of many faithful radio stations. And that partnership dates back to a seemingly chance encounter between a radio station on the East Coast and sermons that John had preached 3,000 miles away on the West Coast. Here's how John told that story.
4: Well, first to back up on that, my father preached on the radio. So I knew the effect of radio. It was a once a week sermon on the radio. I knew radio was a wonderful tool. When I began preaching at Grace Church, I wasn't thinking about that. We were just preaching, and a guy in our church started recording the sermons on reel-to-reel tape, big reels. And I asked him, his name was Vern, I asked him, what are you going to do with that? He said, we're going to take them around and play them for the shut-ins that can't come to church. Well, that morphed into cassettes, and once they got into cassettes, they were easily transportable. I began to get letters from people in Baltimore, Maryland, saying, thank you for your radio ministry. We love listening to you preach on the radio. I said, I don't know anything about this. What are you talking about? There was a radio station back there called WRBS, I think it was, in Baltimore. And there was a guy named Tom Bissett who ran that station. And he just took those early tapes and put them on the air. I think it was like Radio Pulpit or something. They'd take an hour and just throw a tape on. And we didn't have a radio program, but we learned very rapidly that there was a tremendous response to just putting a tape on. So, you know, I thought, well, maybe we ought to do something with this. Maybe we ought to try to make a program. So got together with Norm Spear, as you will remember, and we said, well, let's try a half an hour daily program. We got time on a local secular station in Glendale near here between country music and the horse races.
3: That's good position.
4: And we were great position, really. We were talking exactly to people who couldn't care less about us. But it didn't go anywhere, but we realized, wow, we need to keep doing this, but we need to get a different station. And so we went on KDAR up in Oxnard, California. So we had a radio program before we had a radio program, and it backed us into that, and the rest is history. From those meager beginnings to the point where Grace to You is on the air 24/7 all year long, what has happened to make that possible is the support of tens of thousands of people across America and around the world who support this ministry. God has given us supporting friends who invest in this ministry because they believe in the Word of God. And that's what's taken this ministry to where it is now.
3: That's right, friend. Your faithfulness enables us to put verse-by-verse Bible teaching into the hands of God's people around the world. Thank you for supporting our work. And if you'd like to know more about partnering with us, stick around. I'll give our contact information after the lesson. But right now, here's John to continue his series, The Gospel According to God.
1: Now for our study of Isaiah 53, and you can return to that section. We come to the final stanza, the final of five stanzas in this servant song, verses 10 through 12. And here we meet the servant again, the one identified throughout this section of Isaiah as the servant of Yahweh, the servant of Jehovah, the servant of the Lord, none other than the Messiah. In stanza one, he was a startling, astonishing servant. In stanza number two, a scorned servant. In stanza number three, a substituted servant. In stanza number four, a silent and slaughtered servant. And now as we come into the final section, we see him as the sovereign servant, the sovereign servant. Up to this point, the provisions and the benefits of the servant's death have been viewed from the perspective of the people. And that'll be true all the way down to the midpoint of verse 11. The final lines from midpoint verse 11 to 12 will shift. And we're not going to hear the Jew's perspective or the sinner's perspective. We're going to hear God's perspective. So it ends in a powerful way as God affirms the truthfulness of their confession. That gets us to verse 10. So let's look at it. This is what the Lord has done to His servant. They have a full soteriological understanding of the cross of Christ. These Jews in the future generation who make this confession, they get the whole picture. There's nothing missing in their soteriology. Their gospel is a complete gospel. This is amazing. Because remember now, this is 700 years before Christ even comes. And this is words coming from Jews thousands of years after that, and indicating a complete understanding of the cross. They know now what the reality is. Verse 10, they know the Lord was pleased to crush him, putting him to grief, if he would render himself as a guilt offering. They get it. They understand the vicarious, substitutionary, sacrificial atonement of Christ in the place of sinners. They understand that great core doctrine. They understand that He was made sin for us who knew no sin. They understand that He bore in His body our sins on the cross. They get it. They understand what the New Testament epistles explain in detail. And by the way, in the Hebrew, the term Lord, Yahweh, the tetragrammaton, the name for the Lord Himself, is emphatic. The Lord was pleased to crush him. Even though, it says but, it could be yet, even though, as verse 9 says, there's no violence, no deceit in his mouth. In other words, he's perfectly holy, perfectly righteous, perfectly sinless. In spite of his sinlessness, the Lord is pleased to crush him, putting him to grief. Not just crush him, but a kind of crushing that is described with a modifying phrase, putting him to grief. In other words, the Lord is doing something to him that is horrific. Men, of course, are unjustly crushing him. Men are doing the worst that they can do with an unjust trial and brutality and abuse and harassment and punching and slapping and hitting with sticks and crowning with thorns and nailing and piercing. Men are doing the worst that they can do, the worst that sinners can do, and they're pleased to do that. But here God is pleased, and God is delighted to crush him. While men are doing the worst that they can do, at the very same time, God is doing the best that He can do. Men are doing the worst that they can do for the sinless one, and God is doing the best that He can do for sinners. His death is God's work. He is God's Lamb, chosen by God, Acts 2, Acts 4, chosen by the determinate counsel of God. The purpose and counsel of God has determined that He will die. It is God who laid on Him the iniquity of us all. It is God who crushes Him. It is God who cuts Him off out of the land of the living. God who finds no pleasure in the death of the wicked, as Ezekiel 18 says, finds full pleasure in the death of the righteous one. He calls Him that in verse 11, the righteous one. God, who finds no pleasure in the death of sinners, finds full pleasure in the death of the sinless one. Now listen carefully. God's delight and God's pleasure in the death of Christ, God's pleasure in crushing him, God's pleasure in putting him to grief. And let me say a word about the phrase, putting him to grief. It's a very powerful phrase, putting him to grief, because it has the idea of making him sick, not sick with an illness or sick with a disease, but literally such an excruciating experience as to completely debilitate his entire being. God not only crushes him in the sense that he kills him, but he makes it as excruciating and painful as conceivable or inconceivable. He is crushed agonizingly, painfully, excruciatingly, and God is doing the crushing. Now, this is not the death, as some have suggested, of a martyr. This is not the death of a martyr. Martyrs don't die like this. Now, the physical difficulties are present, whether they are burned at a stake, killed another way. But if you study the history of martyrs, you find something quite interesting. You can go all the way back to the Fox's Book of Martyrs and read the thousands of accounts of martyrs there. You can study martyrs through the history of the church, and you will find that martyrs die with songs on their lips. Martyrs die singing. Martyrs die testifying to faith in the Lord. Martyrs die with hope in their hearts. Martyrs die, amazingly, with a measure of joy, because martyrs die, listen, under the sweet comforts of grace. Martyrs die under the sweet comforts of grace. Martyrs die with the Holy Spirit coming around. Martyrs die with God's presence palpable. Martyrs die under the sweet comforts of grace. Martyrs die and in dying begin to taste heaven, because that's grace. Our Lord's death was not like that. No hymns were sung after they left the Passover. No scriptures recited, no comfort, no Holy Spirit, no Father, no source of comfort. Why? Because Jesus didn't die under the sweet comforts of grace. Jesus died under the relentless and unrelieved terrors of law. Jesus died under divine wrath unmitigated. No comfort, only divine fury. Jesus died tasting hell. My God, why have you forsaken me? No believer ever died like that, and every unbeliever dies like that. Every believer dies tasting heaven. Every unbeliever dies tasting hell. Jesus died tasting hell. He died the death of an unbeliever with no comforts and no grace and no mercy. The Jews get it. They have a very rich understanding of the death of Messiah. But why was God pleased? Why? What was it that pleased God? How could God be pleased? How could he possibly be pleased with such agonies? Listen, God's delight and God's pleasure in crushing his son in this way was not in his pain, but in his purpose. It was not in his agony, it was in his accomplishment. It was not in his suffering, it was in his salvation. And that's what it says. Why was the Lord pleased? Why pleased to crush him, putting him to that grief? Literally in Hebrew, because he would render himself as a guilt offering. Because he would give his life to save sinners. It was the outcome that pleased God, not the pain. But the pain and the agony was necessary. He had to die under the full, unmitigated, unrelieved, comfortless realities of divine law and wrath. The Jews understand it. He was the guilt offering. He was the guilt offering. Why would they say that? Why would the Holy Spirit put those words down for Isaiah to write? The guilt offering. I'll tell you why. There were five offerings the Jews gave according to Leviticus when they had their sacrificial system laid out by God. There was the burnt offering, and then there was the grain offering, and the peace offering, and the sin offering, and the guilt offering. And without going into too much detail about it, those that were animal sacrifices were pictures of the deadly results of sin. That sin produces death, but also they were hopeful in that God would allow a substitute to die in the sinner's place. And the sacrifice of an animal pictured the fact that God would allow a substitute. It was just that none of those animals were that substitute. They only pointed to the reality that there would be a substitute. But of those where you have animals involved, the burnt offering, the sin offering, and the guilt offering, that final one is the most comprehensive offering, that fifth one, the guilt offering. It adds a dimension that the others don't have, and I don't want to go into all those details, but it adds a dimension the others don't have. And most all commentators would agree that the characteristic of the guilt offering, or sometimes called the trespass offering, it's the same one, it was the offering that added the dimension of restitution or satisfaction or propitiation, which is a verb that means to be satisfied. It is the last of the offerings in Leviticus in the first seven chapters. It is an advance from the others. By the way, it was the sin offering and the guilt offering that were the offerings offered every day in the morning and evening sacrifices. So they had these offerings going all the time. It advanced the notions and ideas in the sin offering.

that sacrifice. The debt is fully paid and the sinner free. How rich is this understanding? He's the guilt offering. The sacrifice of the servant as the full compensatory payment given to God to satisfy His holy justice and to pay in full the penalty for all the sins of all who would ever believe. Those then whose sins are paid will be forgiven forever. And John says He's the propitiation for our sins, the guilt offering, the trespass offering that satisfies God, and not for ours only, but for the sins of the whole world. This is understanding the gospel, that Christ is the complete satisfaction, the complete sacrifice to which nothing can be added. God is satisfied. That's why God is pleased. Pleased to crush Him, not because He delighted in the agony, but He delighted in the atonement. Pleased because He was the guilt offering for all believers from Adam to the end, who paid in full divine justice. They have a full understanding of the cross. But they don't stop there. Here's more of their confession. Middle of verse 10, He will see His offspring. He will prolong His days, and the good pleasure of the Lord will prosper in His hand. As a result of the anguish of His soul, He will see and be satisfied. Wait a minute. He's dead. What's going on here? How can He see His offspring, prolong His days, do the work of God in His hand, see and be satisfied? We'd have to be alive, wouldn't he? Have to be alive. This is the confession of the resurrection. And it's in the image of childbirth. It's just magnificent. He will see His offspring. He will see His posterity. That is future tense. Now they shift, these Jews, into future tense, the results of what He has done. He will see His offspring. I mean, this is such an obvious analogy, and we would all like to see the generations ahead, right? That's why we're so preoccupied with the ones behind. There are whole websites where you can go and check out all the dead people that are in your family. That's sort of a bad substitute for the fact that you're not going to see the ones in the future. You know, we all say, I'd love to see my children. I'd love to see my children get married. I'd love to see my children's children, my grandchildren. I'd love to see my grandchildren's grandchildren. I'd love to see where this thing goes. I'd love to see down the path a few generations to see if the faithfulness to the Lord in this generation is sustained. And I'd love to see where the kingdom goes and how the people that have come out of my family fit into the purposes of God in the future. But I'll never see that. You know, I'm blessed. In ancient times, you'd be blessed if you lived after the flood to see a generation or two. I'd be blessed to see my children, my grandchildren. I don't know if I'll see great-grandchildren. Certainly won't see beyond that because I'll be dead. So if He sees His offspring, if He sees His posterity, He's got to be alive a long time. And He will. He will prolong His days. That's a Hebraism. For long enduring life. He's alive now. So here is Romans 10, 9 and 10. They not only believe in the death of Christ, but they acknowledge that God raised Him from the dead. Here's the resurrection. He will see His posterity. He will see the generations in the future. He will see all of them because He's alive. He's alive. And He would have to be alive, wouldn't He? To reign, to be exalted. I love this in Hebrews 2:9. He was made a little lower than the angels for the suffering of death, but we see Him crowned with glory and honor. And then verse 10, it was fitting for Him for whom are all things and through whom are all things in bringing many sons to glory. Just stop right there. He will see them all. All the ones He brings to glory, He will see. John 6, He says, all that the Father gives to me will come to me. I'll lose none of them, but raise Him at the last day. He will live to see His posterity. He ever lives to see His children.

0: He will see His bride complete. He will see His flock gathered into glory. He will see His children. An amazing reality. Yes, He prospers. That's what it said in verse 13 of 52. My servant will prosper. And here, His prosperity is indicated in the final phrase of verse 10. The good pleasure of the Lord will prosper in His hand. And what is the good pleasure of the Lord? That through crushing Him, He saves the elect. He will see it. Not only will He see it, He will do it. The good pleasure of the Lord will succeed in His hand. All that the Father gives to me will come to me. I will lose none of them. I will raise him up. The work of Christ will be complete. God's pleasure is in saving sinners. And to satisfy His pleasure in saving sinners, He had to slaughter His Son. But He delights in crushing His Son so that He can delight in saving sinners who will forever and ever praise and glorify Him. All this whole salvation, as Ephesians 1 says, is to the praise of His glory. And they have a final word in their confession. Verse 11, as a result of the anguish of His soul, He will see and be satisfied. What will He see? He'll see the plan to its completion. He will see the good pleasure of the Lord succeed. He will see His spiritual offspring. He will see the redeemed gathered in. God is satisfied by the atoning sacrifice of Christ, and Christ is equally satisfied by seeing all His children gathered around His throne forever. The spiritual offspring, the redeemed of all the ages, forever His love, forever His bride, forever His sons and daughters, loving, worshiping, honoring, serving Him in His presence in the glories of eternal heaven. And especially, oh, especially, will He delight in the salvation of that adulterous wife Israel. Listen to Isaiah 62. For Zion's sake, I will not keep silent, and for Jerusalem's sake, I will not keep quiet, until her righteousness goes forth like brightness and her salvation like a torch that is burning. The nations will see your righteousness and all kings your glory, and you will be called by a new name which the mouth of the Lord will designate. You will also be a crown of beauty in the hand of the Lord and a royal diadem in the hand of your God. It will no longer be said to you, forsaken, nor to your land will it any longer be said, desolate. But you will be called, my delight is in her, and your land married, for the Lord delights in you, and to Him your land will be married. For as a young man marries a virgin, so your sons will marry you, and as the bridegroom rejoices over the bride, so your God will rejoice over you. God will rejoice over the salvation of Israel that we're talking about in the future. And so will Christ. And as the result of the anguish of His soul, literally, He will see His spiritual offspring, including Israel, and be fully satisfied. Or another way to translate that, He will enjoy it to the max. The servant's full joy and satisfaction comes from providing righteousness, redemption, forgiveness, and eternal heaven for His children. What a day that will be. What a day that will be.
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5: 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As a matter of fact, that needs to overwhelm our thoughts as we're facing temptation. Think about it. The good that would come if you conquered that sin.

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1: You want to be a more godly person. You want to grow in sanctification. You want to say no to the temptations that are assaulting your life. Well, you know, follow the example of Christ, right? As a matter of fact, in Hebrews chapter 12, he's described in the beginning of verse number 2 as the author and the perfecter of our faith, okay? When he says that he is the author and perfecter of our faith, I think there's a personal element to that. That's very objective. There's a subjective element to how God is going to help us through our trials, our temptations. Take a look at the example of Hebrews 4, for instance, just to stick with the writer of Hebrews. Hebrews chapter 4. Let's look at the passage. But if he is the perfect one who never sinned, but he was tempted like we are, let's see the context of that statement and see if we can't move away from just saying, isn't he a great example? Let's do what he did. Hebrews chapter 4. Look at verse number 15. Again, even the imagery of high priest gives us a sense that he's an intercessor. He's involved with us. He's not just a distant template. He's an involved intercessor and an advocate for us. Verse 15. For we do not have a high priest who's unable to sympathize with our weakness, but we have one who has been tempted in every way, just as we are, yet without sin. And he goes on, verse 16. Hebrews 4:16. Let us then approach the throne of grace, if that's true, with confidence, so that we may receive, this is good, mercy and find grace to help us in our time of need. Now, again, I got to define time of need contextually. In chapter 4, look up a little bit. You'll see in verses like verse number 11, example of disobedience, verses 9 and 10, a hard heart, all of that. The temptation for this team was that they were kind of being lulled into disobedience and they were starting to compromise. And he says, listen, your time of need, you need help, not just a good example. You need a coach, and not just a coach who sits from the dugout and screams at you to keep your eye on the ball and your back elbow up. You need a coach who gets into the batter's box with you. And when Satan's throwing temptation at you, you need someone who's going to put his hands around your hands and help you swing that bat. You need real, personal, subjective help. And when the writer of Hebrews says, fix your eyes on Jesus because he is the author and perfecter of our faith, I think it means a little more than just he's a great example. So let's put it this way. Number 2 on your outline. Not only should we study the life of Christ, number 2, we ought to reach out for Christ's help because he's ready to do that for you. You're struggling with sin right now. There's temptation in your life you've fallen to last week and the week before. Here's the deal. You cry out for the help of our coach, the author and perfecter of our faith, a subjective author and a subjective finisher or completer or perfecter of our faith. You know what? He wants to get in and help you. And a lot of times we don't have because we don't ask. He wants to help you. As a matter of fact, the whole point of the discussion, the upper room discourse in John, as Jesus is going to leave the disciples and go to the cross, was that I'm going to send another, right? The stand-in, if you will, for Jesus Christ in the lives of the apostles and the disciples was the Spirit of God. And he was called the Parakletos. Remember that Greek word? The helper. He's going to come and help you. And I know the Spirit, Jesus said, has been with you, but when I leave, he's going to be in you. You're going to have some serious help from God. And don't leave that on the table. Take it. Call out for it. Cry out for that kind of help. And isn't that what we're doing? We're praying, right? We're not just saying, oh, God, I'm just reiterating my commitment that it's all about your will. I mean, so much of our prayer, I hope, in the midst of temptation and trial is, help me. I need your help. Do something in my life so that I won't fall to this. Great passage. I got to turn you to this one. 2 Thessalonians. We don't look at this one very often. 2 Thessalonians chapter 2. God doesn't just want to be an outside force on your life. He wants to be an internal empowerment in your life. And the person of the Holy Spirit is there to do that for you. But Christ is so interested. As he sits at the right hand of the Father, it's as though Christ himself is getting involved in your life. If you'd call out for him, if you'd reach out for his help. 2 Thessalonians chapter 2, look at verse 16. This is a great phrase. May our Lord Jesus Christ himself. Isn't that a good word? him and God our Father, who loved us and by his grace gave us eternal encouragement and good hope. May he do what? What do we want Jesus Christ himself to do? I love this. Encourage your hearts and strengthen you in every good deed and word, even the words you speak. Isn't that great? Here is Jesus who so desperately wants to help you say the right words. Isn't that good? So much of our sin really relates to our mouth, right? And the words that we say. Jesus is ready, if you'd call out for his help, to get involved as the author and perfecter of your faith, to be able to get into your mouth, into your life, and strengthen you and help you, encourage you into every good deed and word. Drop into chapter 3. And this is the great, great phrase here. Ready? Verse 5. May the Lord direct your hearts into God's love and Christ's, what's the word? Perseverance. Perseverance. Greek students, what Greek word do you think that might translate? Hupomene. There it is, hupomene. Because in the battle to do right, you need endurance, perseverance. You need hupomene, right? Go back to Hebrews chapter 12. That's what it's all about. We need Christ Jesus himself to lead us into a place of having Christ's hupomene. Look at it. Hebrews chapter 12, are you looking at it? Verse number 2 and 3. Fix our eyes on Jesus, the author and perfecter of our faith, who for the joy set before him, circle this word. Guess what word it is? Hupomene. He endured the cross. That was the path, and he didn't bail out. He endured it. Consider him who, what's the word? Hupomene. Who endured such opposition from sinful men. That's what we need in the heat of battle. When the temptation is pressing down on us, we need the ability to stand up under it and do the right thing. Hupomene. God himself wants to help you do that. He wants to lead you into that. Ask. God is ready to help. Okay, but the point here of our passage is really about the cross. And the writer of Hebrews illustrates how he kind of overcame that temptation. And so there's some wisdom here we don't want to leave. So let's look at it. Hebrews chapter 12, verses 2 and 3. We're going to fix our eyes on Jesus. Verse 3, we're going to consider him. He is the author and perfecter of faith. That's more than objective, it's subjective. But let's look at what we learn as the inspired writer of Hebrews gives us some insight on his temptation. Okay, he's going to endure the cross. How did he do that? First thing we learn, who for the joy set before him. Number 3 on your outline, we need to not only reach out for his help, we need to specifically follow his example. Number 3. And when I say that, I'm speaking specifically about the wisdom we gain from Hebrews chapter 12, verses 2 and 3. And if we're going to follow the example of verses 2 and 3, we're going to find the things that we see there and itemize them. There's at least 3 observations that are very in your face. And the first one is this, who for the joy set before him endured the cross. Okay? The thing that we see about Jesus as he faces temptation is that he is one, put this down, number 1, who ponders the joy of obedience. And you and I need to do the same thing. Ponder the joy of obedience. And that's not our natural tendency. We often fixate on the pain and the sacrifice and the frustration of it all and the deprivation of it all. But here, the Bible's very clear that the author and perfecter of our faith, as an example, he endured the cross by focusing on the joy that's on the other side of obedience, okay? And if you want to get a couple layers deep on this, put in the margin the high priestly prayer of Christ, which is found in John chapter 17. And if you are a Sunday school grad, you immediately know that passage is Jesus expressing to the Father that now that his earthly ministry was done or just about done, he had one more thing to do, to go to the cross and be resurrected. Okay? He says this, I'm ready, and he is anticipating and excited about having the glory that was with the Father before the foundation of the world restored to him. He was ready for being the obedient son who had completed the course of redemption for mankind. And he said, I'm looking on the other side of obedience, and that's my focus. Okay? So if you want to overcome temptation, why don't we do what he did? He focused on the joy of obedience. Now, often when we think about temptation and saying no to sin, we're often focusing on the sowing and reaping that is negative. And that's a motivation, right? If we sow to the flesh, we will reap from the flesh corruption. That's Galatians chapter 6. And it's true, I need to think about that. Now, if I follow this path of temptation, where will it take me and what bad things might come from that? That's a helpful and motivating thought. But you do know the next verse in Galatians 6 tells us that if we just don't grow weary and give up and lose heart and fall into sin, he says, we will reap a harvest. See? So he says, don't grow weary of doing good. You're going to reap a harvest in due time. It's coming. See, and the point is, we often focus on the negative of the sowing and reaping when we need to start thinking about the positive of sowing and reaping. As a matter of fact, that needs to overwhelm our thoughts as we're facing temptation. So let's make that practical for a minute. What temptations are you struggling with? Let's think that one through. Can you fixate for a while in your minds, like Jesus did, on the good that would come if you conquered that sin? Think about it, okay? What if I could come to your wife and say, tell me about your husband? And she would say, you know what? The guy just is in control of his emotions and attitude. There's no outburst of anger. He's got it together. What good would that bring to your wife? What good would that bring to your kids? What good would that bring to you as a Christian? Ponder the joy of obedience. What joy and benefit would come from that? Think about the joy or the benefit of obedience if your thought life was cleaned up, okay? If your thought life had all the impurity gone and you beat those temptations and your mind was clean before the Lord and your heart and your mind thought good thoughts, pure thoughts, honorable, excellent thoughts, and your mind dwelt on those things and you kicked that temptation, what good would come from that? Do you think there's any benefit there? Focus on the joy of obedience. Okay? What if it's your words and you slip out words you know you shouldn't say and you say critical things behind people's back and you're always having to go back and say, well, I'm sorry, I shouldn't have said that. What if you didn't do that anymore? What would your reputation do? Just if you were always one who spoke the edifying word that gave grace for the need of the moment, what if that was your reputation? Is there any good that would come from the joy of obedience? Think about your temptations, and instead of just focusing on, well, it's really hard to say no to those feelings and impulses, why don't we think about this? Let's fixate on the joy of what would happen if you learned to kick that temptation. That'd be a good thing. Who for the joy set before him endured the cross, okay? Let's focus on that. Ponder the joy of obedience. One more phrase there. Are you still there in Hebrews chapter 12, verse 2? He not only endured the cross for the joy set before him, but he was scorning its shame. Okay? Scorning. Right? That's an old word. It's the Greek word kataphroneo. Kataphroneo. And it's a compound word like a lot of Greek words, and it starts with the preposition kata. And kata means down. Okay? That's the preposition down. Phroneo is, it comes from the root to think, to ponder. Okay? And the compound word is to think down on, okay, which doesn't translate well. I often, when I describe this passage to people, I like to use the phrase poo-poo, okay, which doesn't translate very well either, right? That's why that's not in your Bible. He poo-pooed the shame, okay? But that's the point. You get that? You know, it's like I gave it less credence. I gave it less influence. I thought down on it. And here's the deal. We shouldn't go to the pain or the shame or the sacrifice that's involved in temptation to help us make decisions about what to do. See, don't let pain come to the table and influence you, okay? Let's think down on pain. Let's make less of it. Let's don't let it be a power broker in our decision making. It's just pain, okay? That phrase is just pain. I know that sounds weird, a little masochistic. I get that. I got that in my vocabulary as a junior higher. When I was a junior higher, I went to a summer camp at church, and we got taken up to this mountain, and we were there, and we had something kind of strange that they don't do anymore because they would sue you for, but we had an electric chair our youth pastor had made. you know, it was called the hot seat, but really it was nothing more than big batteries we would attach to it, and then wires, and then they had metallic tape on the top of a stool, okay? I mean, it was called the hot seat, but it was a modified electric chair is all it was. And then to threaten us, he would lay his keys on the hot seat, and then it had a little trigger on it, a little button, and then he would hit the button and turn the lights down, and you'd see blue sparks sparking, and you'd hear, and the keys would rattle on the top of the hot seat. Okay? It's not the Church of Satan. This was a Bible church, okay? I understand. What? What is that? I know they don't do that anymore. But that's what they had. And at camp, they had this as the ultimate threat, right? If you had a dirty cabin, if you were late for a meal, you get the hot seat, see? And so we all, you know, didn't want to get the hot seat because we had watched from the beginning of the week people get on the hot seat for dirty cabins or late or they did something wrong and they just launched, right? As us, you know, perverted little junior hires are going, fry him, fry him, fry him. And their hair would stand up. Well, my cousin, older cousin, was a camp counselor that year. And his name was Jaime Dominguez. And I don't know what happened to Jaime. The last I heard from him was junior high camp. But he was a counselor. And he had developed a love interest, a romantic interest at camp with some other counselor. And so he was late for dinner at the end of the week. Okay? Oh, and the junior hires, we saw blood in the water, right? This was great. A counselor was going to get fried. Talk about, Jim, we were on our feet. Fry him, fry him, fry him. And so my cousin, Jaime, big tall guy, he, sure enough, the youth pastor was going to fry him on the hot seat before dinner, you know? And they call him up. So Jaime, we're just thinking, the first time we've ever seen a counselor on the hot seat. He sits down on the hot seat and he says to the youth pastor, okay, you've been late. You are now going to be fried. And he pushes the button and you hear the battery. And Jaime just sat there. He didn't move. And it was totally anticlimactic. We're cheering and then he doesn't move. We're like, what? We don't get it, right? And there are people that had been fried earlier that week that are going, what's going on? Okay. Jaime Dominguez gets up from the stool. I'll never forget this. He walks by my table and he says to me, he looks down at me, he's walking back to his place. He said, it's just pain. It's just pain. I'll never forget that. It's just pain. You know how many times I've just enlisted that phrase in my Christian life since that time? I thought to myself, here, you know what that spells? That's kataphreneo. You know what he said? It's not a big deal. It's just pain. And I thought to myself in temptation, if I could just get that perspective. When Satan's going, but you'll be deprived. You won't get your needs met. You're not going to be fulfilled. You got to do this. It's going to take too long if you go the high road. Take my way. It's compromise. It's better. See, I just got to say, yeah, I know it's going to cost, but I'm going to, the word kataphreneo, I'm going to think down on the pain. I'm going to poo-poo the pain. You know what? I don't care. Jesus had to fixate on the joy of obedience, and he needed to downplay the sacrifice. Was it going to hurt? Yes. Was it a real pain? Absolutely. Was it shame? It was total shame. It was incurring the sin of the world. But that's what we need to do. Letter B, did we put it down yet? Let's put it down. We need to think less of the sacrifice. I'm just going to think less of it. The word is kataphreneo. I'm going to think down on it. It's not going to be loud to the table to help me make decisions about temptation. Because Satan loves to do that. Oh, you're hungry, aren't you, Jesus? No, you really are. Just to think if you don't get to eat for the rest of the week, it'll be terrible. It's going to hurt. The cross, same thing. What a terrible thing. The dregs of drinking that cup, it's going to be awful. See? All you got to do, man, what if the deal's still on the table? Bow down to me, I'll give it to you now. Downplay the sacrifice. Think less of it. There's a parallel between verse 2 and the middle of verse 3. It says, after all that, is scorning the shame, downplaying the shame, he sat down at the right hand of the throne of God. Okay? Now, that's a place, even in the first century, that any picture of an ancient monarchy sitting at the right hand of the monarch, the king, that was the place of honor, that was a place of privilege, that was a place of ultimate approval to be at the right hand of the monarch. Okay? Approval. Look at the next verse. Consider him who endured such, what's the word? Opposition from sinful men. Now here's the deal. When it came to obedience for Christ, he had a choice to make. Obedience, non-compromise, saying no to the impulses of the flesh, that leads to God's approval, the ultimate place of God's approval for him. And you know what? If he were to compromise and do what men thought he should do and kind of go down the path that, you know, was popular, he probably wouldn't have the opposition from men, right? People wouldn't have opposed him. So he had a choice to make. I put it this way. We need to crave God's approval. Crave it. Crave God's approval and a whole lot less of man's approval. That's Galatians chapter 1. It's not about pleasing people. It's not even about pleasing yourself. I don't live for myself anymore. I'm supposed to live for the king. And I want him to approve my life. I want him to approve my decisions. I want the king of the universe to be able to look at me and give me those words from Matthew 25. Don't you? Well done, good and faithful servant. That was Jesus' passion. That was his craving. Do you remember the woman at the well, Sychar? They were coming back with lunch, right? They had their Taco Bell or whatever drive-through, and they were coming back. Jesus had sat there and shared the gospel with the woman at the well. And when they came back, they tried to offer him food, and they said, Rabbi, eat. This is John 4. And he said this. Do you remember that? After spending this time sharing the gospel, and they're going, come on, have something. Aren't you still hungry? And he says, I have food to eat that you know nothing about. Remember that? I have food to eat that you know nothing about. And they went, did someone bring him food? Right? And he said, no, that's not the point. He says this. He said, my food, you remember this passage, is to do the will of him who sent me. That's what I crave. Okay? Food, yeah, that's good and it's important and I'll eat it later. But man, I'm more right now concerned about doing the will of my Father. That's the ultimate priority. You want to learn from Christ? You want to see the Master? You want to know what God incarnate does? The ultimate godliness? It's a willingness to say, I'm more worried about what God thinks of this decision than what people think or what I think or what my friends think or what my family thinks. I'm more willing to do the right thing, to hear from God, well done, good and faithful servant, because that's the most important thing. It's really not about these other people saying, well, we like you, you're a good guy. I got food to eat that you know nothing about. I hope that in our quest to live godly lives, that in the midst of temptation, we're not only thinking of Christ, we're not only calling out for his help, we're not only saying, I'm going to focus on joy, but I hope that the resonant truth of this message would be, I want to hear from God. You did a good job. You fought the good fight. Right on. We want to hear that. I mean, I know all the blessings come with it. And he says, take charge of these cities, in that parable of the steward and the master. I get it. But the real heartwarming part for a child of God is to be able one day to hear from him, you did it, you fought that, you kicked that thing. It's exactly what I wanted you to do. Well done, good and faithful servant. Pray with me, please. God, a lot of temptation in this world. Our fallen humanity, our flesh still cries out to do what is wrong. And we as redeemed people, for those of us that are genuine Christians here today, we have to fight that battle every single day. And it's hard, God. There's plenty of failure, but we pray right now that you might help us to move forward in our sanctification, to become more like Jesus Christ. And in doing so, God, we know that we're going to have to crave your approval. It's going to have to be the most important thing. We're going to also have to be able to say that it's better for us to be obedient here than to enjoy, as the early part of Hebrews 11 said, the passing pleasures of sin. God, help us to get our priorities straight this week. And as we stand in the batter's box, so to speak, as Satan throws stuff at us, I pray that we'd rely on you, we'd cry out to you, and that we'd be serious about doing the right thing. God, help us not to throw up our shoulders and say, well, you know, God's gracious. Help us to look into your face and say, we want to hear from you. Well done, good and faithful servant. So make us successful this week. We rely on your grace and your empowerment. In Jesus' name, amen.
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2: 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God's Word promises it'll never return void. So I wonder, how is God's Word moving in your heart right now? 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
4: The time was near when Jesus Christ would be captured and crucified, and he knew that his 12 disciples were still woefully immature. Consequently, Jesus wanted his inner circle, Peter, James, and John, to have a glimpse of what would happen someday when he would return to establish his kingdom on earth. no doubt leaving Caesarea Philippi and climbing up Mount Hermon. He was transfigured before them. Matthew has recorded this awesome event.
5: He was transformed in front of them, and his face shone like the sun. Even his clothes became as white as the light. While he was still speaking, suddenly a bright cloud covered them, and a voice from the cloud said, "This is my beloved Son. I take delight in him. Listen to him." When the disciples heard it, they fell face down and were terrified.
4: This event leads to a very significant question. How should what Peter, James, and John experienced impact all of us in view of all we know today from Scripture about this glorious event, the second coming of Christ? Years later, Peter answered this question. Shortly before his own death and while he was still waiting for Christ to return in all his glory, he said, "Therefore, dear friends, while you wait for these things, make every effort to be found at peace with him without spot or blemish." And remember, too, that like Peter, we all have unanswered questions and will have until Jesus comes again. Nevertheless, we should serve Christ faithfully, believing we will know fully on that glorious day.
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8: If a friend called tonight and said the things you've been saying to yourself, you probably wouldn't just sit there and agree. If they said they were failing or behind or too much or not enough, you'd push back. Not harshly, but you would. You'd remind them that one hard season doesn't define them. You'd tell them they're allowed to be tired without being a disappointment. You'd remind them that they're loved by God, even when life feels unfinished. And you'd be right. So why is it so hard to believe that when you're the one who needs to hear it? God's truth doesn't change just because it's your heart on the line. You're not exempt from the grace you'd offer someone else. So let the truth be true for you too. You are loved. You are held. You are not finished. A little encouragement. The Cornerstone. Part of your mix, part of your life.
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10: There's a difference between the actual temperature and how hot it feels. Life can be like that too. Add tiredness, worry, and one too many things going wrong at once. And suddenly everything feels worse than it really is. Feelings are real, but they don't always tell the whole truth. Before you trust how hot it feels, bring the actual situation to God. Ask him to cool what fear has exaggerated. He's not surprised by either number. The Cornerstone. Part of your mix. Part of your life.
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12: Who can find a virtuous wife? Her price is far above rubies. Now, God doesn't compare her with a diamond, but a ruby. A diamond catches and reflects light, but a ruby has that inner glow. It is the beauty of a ruby that's on the inside. And that's what God is talking about when he speaks of the value of a wife.
11: Welcome to Love Worth Finding, featuring the insightful lessons and teachings of Pastor Adrian Rogers. The book of Proverbs concludes with a tribute to a godly wife and maximum mom. Proverbs 31 identifies several virtues and ideas to aim for. But women can oftentimes feel discouraged by these verses, afraid they don't measure up. Once we read this passage as one of encouragement rather than a standard to meet, we can see it as the blessing it was meant to be. If you have your Bible, turn to Proverbs 31 now, as Adrian Rogers shares more about the maximum mom.
12: Proverbs chapter 31. In just a moment, we'll begin our Bible study in verse 10, right on through the end of the chapter. Now, what you have here in Proverbs chapter 31 is God's picture of an ideal wife and mother, what I want to call the maximum mom. Now, listen, ladies, if you don't understand that this is an ideal, you're going to get very discouraged. A lot of ladies like to stop reading Proverbs at chapter 30. They don't want to go right on into chapter 31 because this is an ideal. And I don't think there's a one of us who can reach the ideal, whether we be male or female. But thank God, God has given us a standard. I heard about some cows who were out grazing in a field, and they saw a milk truck go by, and on the side of that milk truck, it said something about the name of the dairy, and then it began to advertise the milk, and it said that the milk was pasteurized, homogenized, sanitized, vitamin-enriched. And one of the cows said to the other one, it makes you feel inadequate, doesn't it? Now, I think that as you were to read this, you would say, I feel so inadequate. But what a wonderful, wonderful picture it is. Listen, folks, it is better to reach for an ideal and miss it than to aim for mediocrity and to hit it squarely. So here's what God says now in Proverbs chapter 31, verse 10, who can find a virtuous woman? For her price is far above rubies. And then from there on, the writer of Proverbs gives us what we would call today an acrostic. These 22 verses that follow, each one of them begins in order with a letter of the Hebrew alphabet. And what he is doing, he has arranged a poem which is a tribute to a virtuous woman and indeed a tribute, I believe, to every virtuous mother today. And I'm so glad. And you're going to find out that this maximum mom, this mom from A to Z, if we were to use English letters rather than Hebrew letters, the mom from A to Z, we would find out that she is a homemaker. I certainly don't agree with everything Ann Landers has to say, but I found something that she said that I agree with 101%. Here's what Ann Landers said. She said, it's high time someone took on the free-swinging feminists who have decided for everyone that the married woman who stays home is a brass plate dummy, a lazy three-toed sloth, or a traitor to her Radcliffe graduating class. And then she goes on to say, why has the American woman been made to feel ashamed because she is at home cleaning, washing, and ironing, and taking care of her own children? This was once considered noble and gratifying work. We're told that the hand that rocks the cradle rules the world. And I'm going to skip some of her material, but she says the nesting instinct is a normal and lovely thing, and most women marry because they want more than anything in the world to be wives, homemakers, and mothers. This is not adolescent hogwash or sloppy sentimentalism. It is real. It is what woman is all about. And she says there's no special magic about a paid job. A great many women who have left jobs, good jobs, insist that the business world is dull and confining compared with running a home and raising a family. And then skipping again, she says, so much has been written about the educated woman's obligation to society to do something with her education that one gets the impression that the college graduate who stays home is copping out. I believe the reverse is closer to the truth. In my opinion, life's classic cop-outs are the women who have abdicated their responsibilities to their husbands and children and to society because they lack the maturity to stay home and do the job they bargained for. To be a successful housewife and mother demands infinitely more emotional balance and moral fiber than is required to hold down a job. Chauffeur, maid, cook, referee, philosopher, rescue squad, hostess, tutor, and psychiatrist, put them all together and they spell mother. She must be equal to every crisis imaginable. She must expect the unexpected, the child who falls downstairs and cracks his head open, the flooded basement, the busted oil heater, the minor and major battles among her children. Coping with these emergencies is the real challenge. How much easier to wiggle into a girdle and beat it out the house in the morning. That's what millions of American mothers are doing, and the kids show it. There's so much more in that article, but I think that's a good article. And I want you to see that when God just takes a woman that surpasses them all, He idealizes that woman as a mother and a homemaker. Now, with that in mind, get out your Bible, open it in your lap, and let's just take this passage apart verse by verse. As we talk about the maximum mom, the first thing I want you to see is what I'm going to call her great worth. Look, if you will, in verses 10 through 12. Who can find a virtuous woman? Her price, her worth, her value is far above rubies. The heart of her husband doth safely trust in her, so that he shall have no need of spoil. She will do him good and not evil all the days of her life. My dear sir, if you are married to a good and godly woman, as I am, happily so, and for many years so, and as I have been reflecting upon this message, I can tell you that I do not have words in my vocabulary to express to you how much I value my precious wife. And may I tell you also, sir, that the real value, the real worth of a wife is not in her outward charm, though I thank God for outward charm, not in the beauty of her face, though I thank God for that, but the real value of a wife is her virtue. Who can find a virtuous wife? Her price is far above rubies. Now, God doesn't compare her with a diamond, but a ruby. A diamond catches and reflects light, but a ruby has that inner glow. It is the beauty of a ruby that's on the inside. And that's what God is talking about when He speaks of the value of a wife. Go on down to verse 30 and you'll see what He's talking about. Favor is deceitful and beauty is vain, but a woman who feareth the Lord, she shall be praised. Now, there's nothing wrong with beauty, my dear friend, but let me tell you, virtue far exceeds beauty. Many a man has made the mistake of falling in love with a dimple and then marrying the whole woman. He found out later that he married someone who did not have that inner beauty. And the word virtue here really means moral strength. And then the Bible says that because of this, her husband can trust her. Look in verse 11 of this chapter. The heart of her husband doth safely trust in her. What does that mean? Well, it means, my dear friend, that she's going to be honest. She's going to be wise. She's going to be loyal. She's going to be prudent. You can trust her with the bank account. You don't have to worry about foolish expenditures and selfish demands. Someone wrote these words, "Theirs was a perfect marriage, but for one feminine flaw. He was fast on the deposit, but she was quicker on the draw." Now, the Bible says here that the heart of her husband doth safely trust in her, and she will do him good and not evil all of the days of her life. That is, she will do him good in all ways, and she will do him good all ways. And so you think here of her great worth, and then you think of her good works. Begin to read now in verse 13. She seeketh wool and flax and worketh willingly with her hands. She is like the merchant's ships. She bringeth her food from afar. And as Ann Landers has told us, her work is not all glamour. Chauffeur, maid, cook, referee, philosopher, rescue squad, hostess, tutor, psychiatrist, put them all together, she said, and they spell mother. It's work, a lot of work, but it is worth it if the Lord Jesus Christ is in it. Now, the New American Standard translates it this way. Not only does she do it willingly, but the New American Standard says she does it in delight. It is her delight to do it because she's doing it as unto the Lord. I think that I read somewhere that Mrs. Billy Graham has above her kitchen sink these words written, divine services held here three times a day. She's talking about when she's washing dishes to her. And look, if you will, in verse 14, convenience is not her most important factor. The Bible says she's like the merchant ships. She bringeth her food from afar. That is, she is a wise shopper. She is a nutritionist. She goes extra miles to get the best and to get a bargain. She's not sold over to junk foods and fast foods. I heard about one of these working women whose husband complained he wanted a hot breakfast. She gave him a match and said, "Set your cornflakes on fire." Now, it's not the kind of mama that we're talking about here. She's one who knows how to make everything work. You know, really, sincerely, a lot of women who think that they're adding to the family finances by working, if you were to add up everything that you spend on clothes and gasoline, the extra insurance, the babysitting, fast foods, the eating out, all of these things, you may not be putting as much in the bank as you really think you are. But here God speaks, first of all, of her great worth. And then God speaks of her good works. And then God speaks of her godly worship. Look, if you will, in verse 15. She riseth also while it is yet night and giveth food to her household and a portion to her maidens. Now, I used to wonder about this verse because she has some maids who help her in this house. And this verse says she gets up early to prepare them food. I always thought that the maids were the ones who helped prepare. And yet she's waiting on the maidens. And I read this in the Amplified Bible, and it's very interesting. This is what the Amplified Bible says. She rises while it is yet night and gets, through communion with her God, spiritual food for her household. The idea is, and I really believe it is true, she's getting up to have a quiet time with the Lord. And the Bible goes on to say in verse 30 that she is one who fears the Lord. I cannot tell you the times that I have awakened to find my wife already awake, singing hymns to our Lord, or to walk in and find her on her knees or with her Bible open, studying and preparing her heart for the day. And I think that's the exact picture that our Lord has here. Well, you say, if I had all these maids that this gal must have had, I could do the same thing, preacher. Well, let me tell you something, friend. In this day when this was written, servants were not a luxury. Not a luxury at all. The modern woman who has no maid at all has more luxuries than the woman of this day. I mean, we're talking about washers and dryers and stoves and refrigerators, and you wouldn't want to trade places for anything. But here is a woman of godly worship who's getting up early to have her quiet time with the Lord. Now, I want you to notice the next thing. Fourthly, I want you to notice her genuine wisdom. Her genuine wisdom. Notice in verse 16, she considereth a field and buyeth it. With the fruit of her hands she planteth a vineyard. She girdeth her loins with strength and strengtheneth her arms. She perceiveth that her merchandise is good. Her lamp goeth not out by night. This speaks of her wisdom. This was indeed a wise woman. Did you know she knew how to make investments? Look, if you will, in verse 16. She considers a field and buys it. She dabbled in real estate. Can a woman do that and be a good mother? Of course. But her business investments were not at the expense of her homemaking duties. As you read this, they were not at the expense of the home. They were an extension of the home. And if you are a lady and have outside income, I salute you and congratulate you. And if you have to work to put food on the table, I take off my hat to you and I admire you. That's all fine and good, and that is well. But you need to ask yourself this question: does what you do enhance your home, or does it take away from it? Does it give you an independent spirit from your husband, or does it put you in competition with your husband? If it does, then it is contrary to the spirit of the Word of God. Now look in verse 17, and you're going to see in her genuine wisdom that not only does she have financial wisdom, she has physical wisdom. She knows how to take care of her body. The Bible says she girdeth her loins with strength and strengtheneth her arms. She's into aerobics. She knows how to eat right. She knows how to exercise. She knows how to take care of herself. She doesn't let herself go. You know, some women say, well, you know, I'm already married, so why chase a streetcar after you've caught it? Well, I won't tell you, lady, you'd be very wise if you keep yourself physically right. Notice verse 18. She knows economics. She studies. She's able to stretch a dollar. The Bible says she perceiveth that her merchandise is good. Her lamp goeth not out by night. This woman is a scholar. What he's talking about here is her genuine wisdom. Then I want you to see something else. I want you to see what I'm going to call her generous welfare. Look in verses 19 and 20. She layeth her hands to the spindle. Now, boys and girls, the spindle is what they made thread with, and in that day, because they couldn't go down and buy thread in the store and cloth in the store, and her hands hold the distaff. She stretcheth out her hand to the poor. Yea, she reacheth forth her hands to the needy. Now, it's obvious as you read this that this woman, this wise woman, this maximum mom, has learned some real skills. We've already seen she's a nutritionist. She's a shopper. She knows economics. She knows investments.

0: The Bible says she's not afraid of the snow for her household, for all her household are clothed with scarlet. She maketh herself coverings of tapestry. Her clothing is silk and purple. Now don't get the idea that this is just a washerwoman. Friend, this is an elegant lady. Now, why does the Bible say in verse 21 that that it speaks there of scarlet? You see that? And then it speaks of the snow. She's not afraid of the snow, for her household are all clothed with scarlet. Scarlet, wool was about the only thing that could be dyed with scarlet. What he's saying is that here's a woman who has dressed her children warmly. She has, she's not sending them out half-dressed. They are well taken care of. But not only has she taken care of her children, she's taken care of herself. She is fashion conscious. I mean, she looks good when she steps out of the house. Tapestry and silk are on her. She knows what she's doing. Again, ladies, the Bible never ever says that because you're saved that you ought to be plain or dowdy. Not at all. Not at all. As a matter of fact, the Bible puts a premium on looking good. You know, sometimes a woman will come to me and say, you know, Pastor, I'm afraid my husband's running around on me. Well, if he is, God will judge him. But you know, sometimes you look and you say, you don't have the courage to say what you want to say. You know, he's been out there in the working world all day long, and these women are all dressed up and, you know, as they do, their hair all piled up on their head, clicking around on high heels. And he comes home and she meets him in a faded house coat and a different colored slipper on each foot. Hair done up in coat hangers. And she says, well, I'm just afraid he's running around. This lady, listen, I'm going to tell you something. That's no excuse for any man. But, oh, this woman was so wise. So wise. She seemed to find time for all of these things. Her children are well-dressed. She's well-dressed, but not only notice her grand wardrobe, notice her gifted wifehood, notice her relationship to her husband, verses 23 through 25. Her husband is known in the gates when he sitteth among the elders of the land. She maketh fine linen and selleth it and delivereth girdles unto the merchant. Strength and honor are her clothing, and she shall rejoice in time to come. Now, she is to her husband a help meet. She is a completer and enhancer to her husband. The Bible says that her husband is known in the gates. Now, the gates were the place of commerce in this day. It's like her husband being known in City Hall or in the courthouse square. That's what he's talking about. Her husband is a well-known citizen, but because God here is extolling the wife and not the husband, the implication is very clear that he is what he is because she is what she is. And I can say that without equivocation, stutter or stammer, and know I'm standing in the pulpit and know that thousands of ears are listening and know that God above is listening. I know I am what I am today, not only because of God, but because of my precious wife. I know that beyond any shadow of doubt or peradventure.
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2: American Family News, I'm Robert Thornton. Mixed signals are coming from the White House on the status of talks between the U.S. and Iran. Fox's Peter Ducey reports.
3: President Trump has announced there are no talks or conversations going on or scheduled with the Islamic Republic of Iran. The naval blockade remains in full force and effect. The Hormuz Strait is open and operating. All water mines have been removed or detonated. That is very different than this from the envoy, Jared Kushner.
4: The conversations between the U.S. government and different areas of the Iranian government at all areas is probably more robust than it's maybe ever been.
3: From Monday to Tuesday, we've gone from the most robust talks that there have ever been to all the talks are off until further notice.
2: White House officials are saying there is no contradiction between the president and Kushner's comments, but that they are holding off until Iran is ready to make a deal. Authorities say Penn State University fraternity pledges were made to cut and package cocaine for a drug ring that was run out of two off-campus frat houses. The illicit initiation was revealed yesterday as Pennsylvania Attorney General Dave Sunday charged 14 people, including 13 current or former Penn State students, in connection with the alleged drug ring. U.S. kindergarten vaccination rates inched down again last year, and the share of children with exemptions rose to an all-time high, according to federal data posted yesterday. The fraction of kids exempted from vaccine requirements rose to 4.2%, up from 3.6% the year before. That's an estimated 155,000 children nationally during the 2025-2026 school year. More than 50 people were arrested during a 9-day human trafficking enforcement operation in Texas. Fox's Kristen Goodwin has more.
5: The Tarrant County Sheriff's Office announcing the arrest of 56 people during Operation Red Card, a crackdown on human trafficking and child exploitation during the FIFA World Cup. According to the department, 10 of those arrested are accused of trying to meet minors for sex after unknowingly communicating with undercover officers, with two facing federal charges. Officials say most of the suspects were from the Dallas-Fort Worth area, revealing they identified over 40 potential trafficking victims, connecting them with support services, noting 14 investigations remain active. Several local, state, and federal agencies taking part in the operation that took place over 9 days in June and July. Kristen Goodwin, Fox News.
2: It's an issue affecting millions across the country, yet it remains one of the hardest topics to bring out into the open. As AFN's Chris Woodward explains, a new project aims to help.
6: Today, faith leaders and survivors are using a new documentary and devotional project titled Innocent Child to help adult survivors of childhood sexual abuse find healing. 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
6: 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I'm Chris Woodward.
2: 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Hurricane force winds in downtown Houston littered the streets with broken glass as windows shattered in high-rise buildings. 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

0: God has showed me immensely. As long as it's him and I, I'll be okay. The last 3 years, I've lost my husband of 20 years, my father-in-law, my brother, my best friend, and then last November, my mom. And I've had 7 heart attacks, 2 strokes, and cancer. And then in July, I lost my home. And you know what? When I became homeless, I mean, he did things unbelievable to get me a place to stay for a couple months. And then just, it's every day. And through Christ, I know that I'll be all right.
1: Thank you, Donna. You sound Job-like with your story there. I mean, everything going on, it seems like in all of our lives, we have some season during a lifetime that seems to whack us from the left, the right, the top, the bottom, and may last for a short time, may go on for a long period of time. And the question always arises for believers is, how do we weather the storm? What are we learning about life? It really reveals, just like a tea bag, the contents get revealed in hot water. So does our lives when we face something that's difficult. So Donna, thank you for setting us up today. Dr. Randy here from Intentional Living. Love to have you join us. And the question we're really talking about, and love to have you be a part of the discussion, is, you know, what have you learned in your own life about yourself, maybe about life, about God, when you've gone through a difficult storm in your life? And I'd love to hear your calls. Can be recorded on our comment line today, live, when you call 888-888-1717. The callers coming into the radio have already been recorded. This is a best of program. And so your calls are more than welcome, especially coming into our storyline today. Again, what have you learned? What has God been teaching you through the difficulties? You know, I look over my lifetime, and I have to admit, you know, we've been blessed when it comes to, you know, we've gone through things, but when I hear some stories of you all, I'm really impressed when I hear how you keep trusting God through such difficulties in your life. And while Don and I have not experienced the level of what some of you have, we know that in each of our lives, when we learn to trust Him, stand with Him, stand firm with Him, and be intentional, that's what we call it, in our walk with Him, it can be life transformational. So again, call our comment line. We'd love to hear from you. What have you learned going through the tough times? 888-888-1717.
2: Hey, Dr. Randy. My name is Barry. I just want to thank you so much for your program. It has meant so much to me personally as a man and as a husband and a father. This year has been so tough for us as a family. My wife and my kids that I married into, we went through a lot of storms. Without your program, I don't know that we would have ever survived it. I thank you so much from the bottom of my heart. And God bless you. And thank you so much for what you're doing. Thanks.
1: Well, you're very welcome. And we're glad to be here to share with you and to talk about the things that matter in life the most. And thank you for allowing us to do that. As I'm looking at the phone lines, they're all jammed. We're going to get to these calls here. They're coming in so quickly. We got to get them processed. And I think it's an indication. I can always tell by the phone lines when we see all of our lines just jam and all the lights blinking, I know that we've touched a nerve. And I think it's a reminder that no matter what you're facing today, you're not alone. Because the things that you're facing are not uncommon to other people. Other people have also had that diagnosis of cancer or that divorce. And it's the choices that we make. James 1, for instance, it says, consider it pure joy, my brothers and sisters, whenever you face trials of many kinds in life, because you will, because you know that the testing of your faith will produce perseverance, and perseverance, when it's finished, its work, will make you mature and complete, not lacking in anything. And so it's this process that we go through. And that's a hard thing to absorb and to understand, that we are to consider it pure joy when we face trials. I mean, how many times we get up and we find out we got a cancer diagnosis and say, praise you, Jesus, thank you for that. Or when you find out that something that you were hoping for in your life just collapsed in front of you, thank you, Lord, for that. And that's a hard thing to do. I'm not sure that it's when you consider it pure joy that it means that you're going to be jumping up and down, but there's something within us to know that the testing of our faith gives us an opportunity to really persevere and to grow. All right, let's get to the calls that I promised. They're standing by. Lalani's on the line in Michigan. Welcome to the program.
3: Hello.
1: How are you today?
3: I'm doing well, thank you.
1: Appreciate your call. Tell me, what have you learned going through a storm in your life?
3: I learned that God is always, always there, no matter what. In 2004, I lost my only two children to a car accident.
1: Oh.
3: And God had been working with me because he knew I was going to need him. And then we had a huge trial, and we got guardianship of two of the grandkids.
1: Mm.
3: And right now we're getting ready to go back for a hearing for their mother, wants visitation after no talk from 8 years. And in the midst of this, even though it's a very hard time and these kids have to learn some hard lessons, that we have to turn to God. God is there. There is beauty from ashes.
1: Was that a turning point for you?
3: It was. I had really walked away from God. It was, life's hard anyway, but I just feel like he was a fisherman reeling me back in slowly before my children died. And it has been. He has just grown us so much. Mm. And it's like what Satan intends for evil, God intends for good.
1: What have you learned about life? How are you different as a person today as a result of that obvious difficult storm?
3: That God is in the midst of us and God doesn't cause it, I don't believe.
1: No.
3: And even though I'm not even enjoying what we're going through right now, getting to go for this trip, God will be victorious. I mean, his plan is to prosper you, to give you a good life. And my kids are in heaven, and I just have learned that even though I miss them terribly and I still have days of crying, I'm going to see them again. Their kids are going to see them again.
1: Hmm. Thank you for your call. I appreciate it. Let me move from Michigan to Arizona. Joanna's on the line. Joanna, welcome to the program. Let me make sure the button's pushed. There you go. Joanna, I'm sorry about that. Welcome to the program.
4: That's all right. Thank you, Dr. Randy.
1: What have you been through? What have you learned?
4: I have learned how faithful Jesus is. He is the biggest joy of my life. When I was 30 years old, I was in a serious car accident and ejected from the car.
1: Mm.
4: Along with that, I received a stroke from an aneurysm from the car accident. And at that point, they gave me 7 months to live, and I had two little children. And I had just become a Christian, so I knew that God was able to heal, but I just thought it would be instantaneously. I didn't know it would be a journey. And what transpired over the next 7 months, praise God, he got us through those 7 months. Over the next few years, my daughter had a bicycle accident, lost most of her lip and some of her teeth. My younger daughter got juvenile diabetes and almost passed away because her blood sugars were in the 600s.
1: Mm-hmm.
4: A couple years after that, they were doing surgeries on me every other year. And then my husband got hit by a car and they said he'd never walk again. And I was going, oh my gosh, this isn't what I anticipated. But I can tell you, Jesus is so faithful. He took us through. Though it took years for me to comprehend again and understand things and try to read the Bible, he just has always been there, and I just love to glorify him, and he's the joy of my heart.
1: Thank you, Joanne. I appreciate your call. That's what you've done, and a lot of people encouraged, I'm sure. Thank you.
4: Thank you, Dr. Manny. Bye.
1: Some listening, you might be thinking, no, wait a minute. How in the world? I mean, juvenile diabetes, car accident, husband injured, Job-like, and is that a Christian being naive? Are Christians just naive and just trying to write off all this pain and, say, well, God's with me? And I can see where a person who has not experienced God's intentional love and you've not experienced the power of the Holy Spirit in touching your life, well, you'd feel that way. You'd think that. Kind of a denial. There's a living in that state of denial. But the reality is, for those of us who are followers of Christ, we believe that our only hope is in him, ultimately. But we're not immune. I think that's something that many people misunderstand. As believers, as Christians, it's not that we believe we're going to be immune from the pain of life. We just know that when we face them, that we face them with God, who is a part of our life, who is our life. And that makes a big difference. So I don't know what your storm is. So far, we've had a couple car accident storms, whatever your thing is you're going through. It could be just a relationship thing. Could be even a simple thing, but it's very personal and painful for you. What have you learned? I guess the question is, what are you learning about life? I mean, what's going on? Don't miss the opportunity to learn something. Some have said, don't allow any pain to pass without learning a lesson through it. 888-888-1717.
0: It was back in 2010. My father had passed away. I mean, he was the dad. I think he was the closest thing that you could get to God being right next to you on earth. I know all daughters think their fathers are their hero, but he really was my hero. 3 weeks after my father passed away, our house burned down unexpectedly in the middle of the night. At the time, my four grown children were living with me and my 101-year-old grandmother. I wasn't home at the time. Myself and my daughter worked third shift. My older boys were there. Their dog woke my oldest son up. He got his other brother out. My oldest ran into my grandmother's bedroom, who could not walk. The fire had started in her bedroom. She grabbed something and wrapped it around him. He ran in to get her. My son got burned going in. He said he got into her room and there were flames everywhere. He said there was a perfect ring around Grandma's bed. She just had the covers up over her nose and eyes. And my son said all she kept saying was, he said it'll be okay. He said it'll be okay. My son picked her up out of the bed, carried her out. He got burned going in and out, ended up in the hospital. My grandmother, there was not a mark on her other than a little soot. No smoke inhalation, no burns, no red marks, nothing. And I told my son, I said, you know what? I'm sure that was Jesus or God's angel, someone standing there, you know, telling Grandma, it's going to be okay. And it was. And during this time, there were other issues going on. One of my children had a drug problem that they were struggling with. And life really blindsided me. But I just want to let everybody know God is there. He is. Just hang on. Keep your head up. Say your prayers. And, you know, today, 4 years later, our lives are wonderful. They're not perfect, but everyone is okay. We're all living in a different house. Everyone has jobs. My child that has a drug problem is doing wonderful. It has been clean for over 2 years. Just hang in there. God is there with you. Just don't let go.
1: It's a good reminder. You may be right in the middle of the storm, and frankly, it may be that your story is not going to be that today, at least, you feel like you've made it. It may be a long journey. I think of that passage that says his mercies are new every morning, and you're starting to learn to live day one day at a time. Jesus said in John 10:10, the thief comes only to steal and destroy. I have come that they may have life and have it to the full. That's a good news. All right, back to the calls, going through the journey, going through the storms. Debbie's in Arizona. Hi there, Debbie.
5: Hi.
1: Appreciate your call.
5: Thank you.
1: Tell me what you've been through and what have you learned about life?
5: Yes, I had my son's girlfriend at 40 years old, young, vibrant, beautiful girl, lost her life to cancer. Wow. When she first found out she had it, she had no income and she didn't have the access, the government access. And when she finally was able to get on the access, it was too late. She'd already passed. And so from that point on, and I was raised with the foundation of the Lord. My dad raised me in church, but I just kind of got away, and I wasn't so much on fire for God. At the point of losing her, I came back to God very strong. I decided I would spend the rest of my life serving Him. And, you know, they always say something good always comes out of something bad. So I now do a prison ministry. I myself went through a drug addiction for 15 years and cancer that they gave me 5 years to live, which was 40 years ago. But I did come through that. I am doing a prison ministry that it took God 10 years to make me realize that was where He wanted me. But I think that her death was what turned me around and got me headed in the direction the Lord wanted me to go.
1: Hmm. Thank you, Debbie. Appreciate your call. Choices, aren't they? When you go through, you know, people say when you go through a problem, you either get better or bitter, kind of a little cliche, but it's true. And it's a decision we make. It's a hard one. And the thing is, none of us know when the next storm's coming. But I'll tell you what, intentional living comes down to this. If you're not prepared and intentional about how you live, how you think, how you respond, life can take you away like a rushing stream. Talking today about when you face a challenge in your life, what have you learned about yourself and about life? This is Intentional Living.
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7: Yes, this is Jim. I'm calling to speak with Randy Carlson on his radio show. He said call in. For me, the one thing is to refuse to fear. So when we just refuse to fear because we know God is with us and he's going to protect us and we have nothing to fear, when I start to feel fear, I say, nope, I'm not going to feel this. I'm not going to succumb to this or open myself to it. And it's amazing what doors open when you refuse to fear.
1: You know, it's interesting, Jim, as I hear your story, your one thing, you're doing something that counselors sometimes call, you know, thought stopping. In other words, you're stopping that thought. The Bible says to us that we're to take captive every thought out of obedience to Christ. It's interesting how the Bible sets the platform and the foundation of things that men have learned over the years, the power of really taking control of our thinking, allowing our thinking to drive our emotions and our behavior. You know, we're talking about the power of one thing. Jim has decided his one thing is to allow his thinking to be under and subject to the authority of the Holy Spirit in his life and to stop those thoughts. I'd ask you, what is one thing that if you were to commit to for the next 30 days could change your life? I'll tell you what, if you're willing to make a commitment of one thing for 30 days for your life and to follow through, I'd love to get to you our one thing wristband. And you can get that, by the way, when you do. Just come on over to theintentionallife.com/WB. That stands for wristband, right? WB. And if you'll let us know what that one thing is, commit to it for 30 days for your life, for your marriage, for your family. We'll get this off to you. And the wristband, same one that I wear every day, is a reminder of what one thing every day can you do, will you do, will you commit to in terms of an attitude, a behavior,

0: rulers, nor things present, nor things to come, nor powers, nor heights, nor depth, nor anything else in all of creation will be able to separate us from the love of God in Christ Jesus our Lord. That's a powerful reminder, with everything going on today, that we can trust God completely, even when it's hard to do so. And when you do, that's intentional living.
1: 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This is Intentional Living with your host, Dr. Randy Carlson. So how much can one thing change your life, especially if that one thing is what will please Christ? Well, consider Manuela's one thing. She says, "I'm going to ask the Lord every morning what He wants to do that day and see what happens." Now, I think that's one thing that would pretty much change your life. So what is your one thing, and how much change would it bring into your life? Pray about it, and then join the Intentional One Thing Challenge at theintentionallife.com/one thing. Dr. Randy?
0: All right. Thank you, Kurt. Good idea. That one. By the way, that One Thing Challenge Kurt just mentioned, what it is you click on there and you get immediate access into 4 videos that I produced, each of them about 8 or 9 minutes long. The first one talks about goal setting, how to set a goal, a godly goal. What does that mean? The power of goal setting. The second one talks about developing habits, the one kind of habit that can make a difference over the next 30 days for that one goal that you've set. And then the third lesson, which is 8 or 9 minutes long, talks about overcoming roadblocks, the clutter, the things in your life that keep you from success, the procrastination of life and so on. And then the last one really focuses on finishing strong. That's there. We've got an ebook there for you. We've got a little quiz you can take about head, heart, and hand that I created to help you see if you are you more of a thinker or more of a feeler and how that impacts you if you're married to a person who's different than you are. All that's there. It's all free. It's all part of our mission, our ministry to encourage you. Just go to theintentionallife.com, okay? Theintentionallife.com. Mary Ellen is on the line in Michigan. Mary Ellen, welcome to the program today.
2: Thank you, Dr. Carlson.
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2: I'm honored to be on your program. I love it.
0: Thank you. Appreciate it. Tell me a little bit about your journey and what you've learned.
2: Well, my husband passed away 5 years ago, and prior to that, within the course of 3 years, I lost my father and my mother, and I've had a wonderful job, but a year ago, my manager and I walked into her manager's office, and he told me my job was being eliminated and that I needed to look over a severance package. It was just before my 62nd birthday. Mm-hmm. And the same thing had happened to my mother, very similar, when she was my age, 30 years before. But at any rate, God has been very gracious to me. He gave me a very good job while I was caring for my husband before he died. And while I had that job, I lost my father, my mother, and my husband. And then I was able to save money, even though I think my husband and I always learned we had been living below our means, and I was able to put money aside to take care of him and to work. And then when this happened with my job, it's been challenging because I have felt somewhat lost this year. But because of God's graciousness and because of the planning that my husband and I did, I was already living way below my means, and I had saved a lot of money. And because I was able to collect his survivor benefits and a pension from my job and a small pension from him, I just chose not to go back to work. And God has been very gracious. I've been doing volunteer work, and I'm still not quite sure what I'm on a journey, but he's just been very gracious to me. And actually today I'm finally getting to a project. I'm cleaning out my basement.
0: Wow, good for you.
2: I think I just have learned that it's so important to trust him, to listen to him, and to learn how to plan for the future with his help and his wisdom. It's been emotionally a challenging transition because I've always worked, and I'm very much of an achiever kind of person.

0: And so to pull away from all of that and just try to listen to him and not try to do everything, but try to seek him. He told me two things. He said, I want you to do your artwork again, because I'd been an art teacher 40 years ago, and high school teacher. And then he said, and I want you to grow closer to me. Those are the only two messages I got. Mm. So I focused on those two things, and he's been unveiling things to me as I go along. And it's been a good process. One of the things I did to heal too is immediately after I was let go, I wrote a thank you letter to our CEO and another executive in our company, thanking them for working there and actually witnessing to them about how God had really ordained my being there. He had opened the door for me to work there and to put money aside for retirement. And because of that company, I have a pension. And I worked there the last 12 years of my career. So, you know, I was very, very grateful to this company for what they had done for me.
1: What you've done also, Mary Ellen, is you kept a really great attitude, even in the midst of these challenges that were not of your making or your design. And I think that's part of it. We lay out our design, but ultimately we have to ask God for the direction. Mary Ellen, thank you for your call, and God bless you for sharing today. And we look at our original parents of Adam and Eve and realize that their thinking, their emotions, and their hands, their behavior was shattered. Perfect thinking, healthy emotions, and right behaviors were all replaced in a moment with three hideous life-altering and relationship-destroying burdens. And I'd like to share with us this month on this topic of head, heart, and hand for one reason. I have concluded after years of research, study, and working with people that whenever we find ourselves in trouble in our personal life, it will go back to one of these three. Either we're choosing to lie to ourselves about our thinking, or our emotions have run amok, or our behavior is out of sorts. That's an excerpt from the featured lesson focused during this month of August on what is God's plan for our thinking, for our emotions, and for our daily habits and behaviors. Really, it's kind of the core of how we interact with the world every day. And the Bible is not silent on this. He speaks to it throughout Scripture. And our lesson this month is up on our member site. For those of you who are supporting the ministry, thank you for doing that. We have a lot of helpful and available free resources at our website for everybody. And of course, we do the radio program every day. 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We have just one big passion, and that's to help you experience life the way God intended. I'll tell you what, the world isn't interested in that. In fact, the world may not be trying to, but it's doing a pretty good job of discouraging and drawing people away from understanding that there's more to life than just what we're seeing in the news and experiencing every day. And that's what intentional living is all about. We want you to experience God's best for your marriage and your family and the things that matter to Him and matter to you. And because we care, there are those who come along and care as well in supporting the ministry. We just need your help, because we have a big need, a big God, and a lot of vision to reach more people. So come and join us. Be a part of intentional living. Where do you get started? 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And when you do, you can press number 2 to talk to one of our staff. 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Have a great day.
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3: 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It reflects the sun. That's not a flaw. That's the point. We don't have to manufacture hope. We don't have to perform peace. We don't have to glow by sheer determination. We reflect what we receive. So stay close to Christ. Let His mercy shape your words. Let His truth steady your heart. Let His light show up in you. The Cornerstone, part of your mix, part of your life.
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5: 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Today we have part two of the message, Answering the Scoffers, from 2 Peter chapter 3. And here now is Dr. Timothy Mann.
6: However, I want to say to you, Peter seems to indicate that man will not destroy the world by his abuse of atomic energy. It's God who will push the button, if you will. It's God who will do that at the right time and burn up the old creation and all the works of sinful man with it, and then he will usher in the new heavens and the new earth, and he will reign in glory. See, everything in God's original creation was good. Good. It is man's sin that turned a good creation into a groaning creation. Now, God allowed for that. He accounted for that. I understand that in His providence and His sovereignty. But the fact is, God could not permit sinful man to live in a perfect environment. And so He cursed the ground because of man. And since that time, man has been busy polluting and destroying God's creation. We do that. And for years, it appeared that this exploitation might not cause too much trouble, but now everybody's changing their minds, right? Everybody's going green. Going green. Why? Because, you know, we're gonna kill this thing, everybody's saying. We're not going to be able to live here. The balance of nature has been upset, and valuable resources are being wasted, and the supply of energy is running down, and civilization is facing a crisis. And so the prophets of doom today are not only preachers and evangelists, but they're sociologists and ecologists and politicians and atomic scientists. All of that. But Peter, what he's doing is he's proving his point here again, and that's that God is able to intervene again in the course of history. He did it in the past. He's able to do it again. And the day of the Lord is promised by the prophets and the apostles as well as by Jesus Christ. And it's going to come just as surely as the flood came in Noah's day, as the fire and brimstone came to destroy Sodom and Gomorrah. And so here the fact is these scoffers have their argument ready. Well, then why the delay? Why the delay? If it's going to come, this promise of Christ coming and the judgment of the world has been around for centuries, has it not? Why has it not been fulfilled? Has God changed His mind? I don't know about you, but I think the world is certainly ripe for judgment. It's ripe. Well, that brings us to Peter's third fact that we can't forget. Not only is God's word true, not only is His work consistent, but God's will is merciful. God's will is merciful. Once again, Peter exposes here the ignorance of the scoffers, because not only were they ignorant of what God had done in the past, they're also very ignorant of what God is like. They're ignorant of that. They were making God in their own image. And that's what so many folks do today. They were making God in their own image and ignoring the fact that God is eternal, first of all. What does that mean? That means that He has neither beginning nor ending. Neither one. Now, man is immortal. Man is immortal. That means you and I have a beginning, but we don't have an ending. Not really. Because we're going to live forever, either in heaven or hell. We don't have an ending. But God is eternal, without beginning and without ending, and he dwells in eternity. Eternity is not just extended time. It's not that. Rather, it is an existence above and apart from time. That's hard for us to get our minds around. But that's what eternity is. And so certainly, Peter was referring to Psalm 90, verse 4, which says, "For 1,000 years in thy sight are but as yesterday when it is past, and as a watch in the night." Peter's reminded of Psalm 90, verse 4. Isaac Watts used Psalm 90 as a basis for the familiar hymn, "O God, our help in ages past." There's a line in that psalm that says, 1,000 ages in thy sight are like an evening gone. Short is the watch that ends the night before the rising sun. And so, since 1,000 years are as one day to the Lord, we cannot this morning, they couldn't then, we can't this morning accuse him of delayed fulfillment of his promises. We can't accuse him of that. Because in God's sight, think about this, the universe is only a few days old. In God's sight, he's not limited by time the way we are. He's not limited in any way, and he certainly doesn't measure it according to God's standards. And when you study the works of God, hey, spend some time in the Old Testament. Spend some time, hang out there, read some of that. When you spend some time in the Old Testament, you'll see that God is never in a hurry, but he's never late. Never in a hurry, but never late. He could have absolutely created the universe in an instant, yet he preferred to do it over a period of 6 days. He could have delivered Israel from Egypt in a moment. In a moment. But what did he do? Instead, he preferred to invest 80 years of training in Moses. That's how God works. For that matter, he could have sent the Savior much sooner. Much sooner. But the Bible says he waited until the fullness of time was come. See, here's how this goes. While God works in time, he's not limited by time at all. Now, we can apply that on down to our own lives. And hopefully that would help us with some issues that we face from time to time. I think we struggle with that. But to God, 1,000 years is as one day, and one day as 1,000 years. What does that mean? That means God can accomplish in one day what it would take others a millennium to accomplish. And so much more. You know, what God does is he waits to work. He waits to work. But once he begins to work, he gets things done in a hurry. Once he begins to work. So these scoffers, these false teachers, they didn't understand God's eternality, nor do they understand his mercy. Why is God delaying the return of Christ, the coming day of the Lord? It's not because he's unable to act. It's not because he's unwilling to act. He's not tardy. He's not off schedule. And by the way, lest we forget, let me remind you this morning, nobody on this earth has the right to tell God when to act. Nobody has the right to decide when God must act. God is sovereign in all things, and he does not need prodding, and he certainly does not need counsel from sinful man, according to Romans chapter 11. He doesn't. God delays the coming of Christ and the great day of fiery judgment, the Bible says here, because he is long-suffering and wants to give lost sinners the opportunity to be saved. Verse 15. Go over to verse 15 of this same chapter. Chapter 3, verse 15. "And consider that the long-suffering of our Lord is salvation." That the long-suffering of our Lord is salvation. Account for that, he says. So God's delay, his so-called delay, what that really is an indication that he has a plan for the world and that he is working his plan. There should be no question in anybody's mind whether God wants sinners to be saved. The Bible says God is not willing that any should perish. 1 Timothy 2:4 affirms that God would desire to have all men to be saved and to come to the knowledge of the truth. And those verses give both the negative and the positive side. And together they assure us that God has no pleasure in the death of the wicked. It says that very clearly in, Ezekiel chapter 18 says it in verse 23, verse 32. He says it again in Ezekiel 33, verse 11. And he demonstrates his mercy. He demonstrates his mercy to all, according to Romans 11, verse 32, even though not all will be saved. It's worth noting that God revealed this same long suffering in the years before the flood. He saw the violence. He saw the wickedness of man, and he could have judged the world immediately. But yet he held back his wrath. And instead, the Bible says he sent Noah as a preacher of righteousness. And in the case of Sodom and Gomorrah, God patiently waited until Abraham interceded for the cities, and he would have spared them had he found 10 righteous people in Sodom. Now, did he have knowledge of that he wouldn't? Absolutely. But don't get too bound up in that. See that God's will is merciful. God takes no pleasure in judging. Satisfies his holiness. But he takes no pleasure. And so if God is long-suffering toward lost sinners, why, this is a question that's interesting, why did Peter write, verse 9, is long-suffering toward us? The old King James says the Lord is long-suffering to usward, usward. Who is meant by usward? Now, it's interesting. That's context. Let me give you a good biblical principle here. Can't forget this as you're studying the Bible. Who's this letter to? Who's this letter to? You say, well, I don't know. How do I find that? Well, go back to verse 1. The greeting always has who it's to. Right? Simon Peter, a bondservant and apostle of Jesus Christ, to those who have obtained like precious faith with us by the righteousness of our God and Savior Jesus Christ. Long-suffering to usward. It would appear, based on the context of the letter, that God is long-suffering to his own people. Now, perhaps Peter was using the word us in a general way, meaning mankind. Mankind, and you could make a case for that. But also, if you take into consideration 1 Peter as well, he's writing both of these letters to the same audience. You go back to 1 Peter chapter 1, verse 1, Peter, an apostle of Jesus Christ, to the pilgrims, and he names all the places, to the sojourners, to these temporary residents who are elect according to the foreknowledge of God the Father in the sanctification of the Spirit for obedience and sprinkling of the blood of Jesus Christ. And in verse 10, same book, of this salvation the prophets have inquired and searched carefully. Now look, who prophesied of the grace that would come to you? To you. He's writing to these pilgrims that are in Pontus, Galatia, Cappadocia, Asia, and Bithynia. We forget sometimes when we read God's word that the original author had an original audience that he's conveying a message to. When we go back to 2 Peter chapter 2, verse 9, we think he's talking about us. And we can pull out those implications, yes. But he's writing to these who have obtained like precious faith with us by righteousness of God and Savior Jesus Christ. The Lord is not slack concerning his promises, some count slackness, but is long-suffering toward us, not willing that any should perish, but that all should come to repentance. To us. I'm not going to give you a hard and fast interpretation on that. You can walk away with that and say, well, I think that's mankind. That's fine. I think if you want to look at the context of Scripture, in this passage, it's more likely that he is referring to his readers as the people of God. The people of God. Christians. God is long-suffering toward lost sinners. Why? Because some of them will believe and are a part of God's elect people based on what the Scriptures teach. That's what he's saying. Now, we don't know who that is. We have no idea who that is among the unsaved of the world. Nor are we supposed to know. Our task is to do what? Our task, first of all, according to what Peter said, was to make our own calling and election sure in 2 Peter chapter 2, verse 10, and to preach the gospel indiscriminately to all people, to all nations, and to make disciples of all nations. But the fact that God has his people, his sheep, amongst the lost people of the world ought to be an encouragement to us to share the good news and to seek to win others to Christ. Why? Because God is going to save his people. He's going to save those who will believe and trust him.
7: 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Here's Dr. Timothy Mann.
6: God was even long-suffering toward the scoffers of that day. They needed to repent, and he was willing to save them. Now, by the way, this verse right here, verse 9, repentance, it's the only place that Peter uses that word in either of his letters, but that doesn't minimize its importance. It's not regret. Repentance is not regret, which simply means, I'm sorry. It's not remorse, which simply means some kind of hopeless attitude that can lead to despair. Repentance is a change of mind that results in a change of action in the will. That's what it is. And so if the sinner honestly changes his mind about his sin, he'll turn from it. If he sincerely changes his mind about Jesus Christ, he or she will turn to him, trust him, and be saved. The Bible says in Acts 20, verse 21, repentance toward God and faith toward our Lord Jesus Christ. That's God's formula for salvation. The word translated, look at this. You need to see this. That last phrase, but that all should come to repentance. Come, notice that. That carries the meaning in the original language of to make room for. To make room for. It's translated contain back over in John 2:6 and 2:15. You say, well, big deal. What does that mean to me? It means that the lost sinner must make room for repentance in his or her heart by putting your pride aside and meekly receiving the Word of God. Yes, repentance is a gift from God, but the unbeliever must make room for this gift, must come. Let's make room. Well, I don't know about you, but as I see Peter's arguments here, I think his evidence is irrefutable. He's clearly pointed out that these scoffers willfully reject the evidence and so that they might continue on in their sins and their way of life. And he's proved from scriptures that God has intervened in past history. He has the power to do it today. He's shown that they have a very low view of God. And by the way, false teachers usually have a very, very low view of God. They see him as some kind of deified Santa Claus, truthfully, a genie in a bottle. Have a very, very low view. And he explains that God does not live in the realm of human time, and that his so-called delay only gives the opportunity for lost sinners, more lost sinners, to repent and be saved. And so having refuted these claims, now what does he do? We're going to come to the last few verses here, the last verse. He reaffirms the certainty of the coming day of the Lord. Verse 10, but the day of the Lord will come as a thief in the night, in which the heavens will pass away with a great noise, and the elements will melt with fervent heat. Both the earth and the works that are in it will be burned up. Now he says nobody knows the day, but it's going to come. It's going to come upon the world like a thief in the night. That means suddenly, swiftly, unexpected. The Lord uses this phrase. So does the Apostle Paul. What's that mean? That means when the world's feeling secure, like it's about to get back on its feet, so to speak, judgment's going to fall. Because there's one that's going to come, I believe, according to how I understand Scripture. There's going to be one that's going to come who's going to have the apparent answer to all of the economic woes that this world faces. A unifying figure will be crying peace and safety. Everybody's going to be happy because they're going to get their check in the mail. And when the world is feeling secure, the judgment is going to fall. We don't know when it will happen, but we're told what will happen. Again, Wiest gives a very graphic translation of these words. He says, in which the heavens with a rushing noise will be dissolved, and the elements being scorched will be dissolved, and the earth also and the works in it will be burned up. This word melt means to disintegrate. It means to dissolve. It carries the idea of something being broken down into its basic elements. That's, by the way, what happens when atomic energy is released. Heaven and earth shall pass away, said our Lord. Heaven and earth will pass away. Peter said the heavens and earth are stored with fire, and only God can release it. For this reason, I'll just tell you this morning, I do not believe that God will permit sinful men to engage in an earth-destroying atomic war. I think you just need to put that to rest and not worry about that. That's my opinion. He will, however, I believe, overrule the ignorance and foolishness of men, including well-meaning but unbelieving diplomats and politicians, so that he alone will have the privilege of pushing the button. He'll be the one. And dissolving the elements to make way for a new heaven and a new earth. Oh, I wish we had time this morning to get into Old Testament passages such as Isaiah 13 and 24 and 34 and 64. When he wrote these words, that first passage is especially emphatic that God will bring the judgment and not sinful men. He says, and I will punish the world for their evil and the wicked for their iniquity, says the Lord. It does not sound as though he'll give the task to some sort of nervous military leader or some sort of angry politician. That's not going to happen. Now, of course, this great explosion is not going to touch the heaven of heavens where God dwells, but Peter says here in verse 10, it's going to destroy the earth, the atmospheric heavens around it, and the universe as we know it. What's that going to do? That's going to make room for the new heavens and the new earth. The new heavens and the new earth. And also, listen, man's great works will be burned up. All the things that we boast about, our great cities, our great buildings, our great inventions, our great achievements, is going to be destroyed in a moment in time. A moment in time. And when the sinner, when I stand before the throne of God, I will have nothing to point to as the evidence of my greatness. Neither will you. Nothing. It'll all be gone. Now, I know this is certainly a solemn truth, and we dare not study it in a cavalier fashion. And in the remaining verses of this letter, Peter is going to apply this truth to our daily living. We're going to see that. But it would be wise now to pause and consider, where will I stand when God destroys the world? It's what I'm living for. Only destined to go up in a cloud, to vanish forever. Am I doing the will of God so that my works will glorify Him now and forever? I say to you, make your decision now before it's too late.
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9: 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I've recently published my first book, Saved, Understanding God's Work in Us. 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I pray it strengthens your faith. Thanks for being with us today. God bless you.
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Federal monetary policy. For most of us, these three words are code for you can tune out whatever comes next. But the truth is, our day-to-day lives and wallets are dramatically impacted by our nation's central bank.

0: Nearly every country has a central bank. Their job is to keep inflation low and employment up, and they do it by setting interest rates, which affects everything from mortgage loans to the stock market. For the last 14 years, the U.S. Federal Reserve has issued forward guidance after their meetings, basically telegraphing rate changes before they happen, but no longer. New Fed Chair Kevin Warsh is withholding forward guidance, letting markets decide for themselves. So, what does the future hold? We all would like to know, but only God does know, and in his wisdom, he's revealed in his word only what we truly need to know, that we might trust him. Welcome to Haven Today. I'm David Wolin, sharing the great story that's all about Jesus. Today we're continuing in a series called Born Again, the Message of the Great Awakening. Born Again is how Jesus described salvation to Nicodemus in John chapter 3. Do not marvel that I said to you, you must be born again. The wind blows where it wishes, and you hear its sound, but you do not know where it comes from or where it goes. So it is with everyone who is born of the Spirit. And by the mid-1700s, the so-called Enlightenment, it was gathering strength. The worldview was shifting. That was true for the intellectual elite as well as the masses. All were shifting away from the Christian faith. And this was the time into which George Whitefield was born. Not only him, many others who would also become prominent evangelists of the day, men like Jonathan Edwards, John and Charles Wesley, and more. They all stressed the necessity of the new birth, that the true Christian faith requires you to be born again. And that was at the core of their message, in part because they were confronting cultural, nominal faith, which had become common even among the clergy. It was a dead faith that could not save. And Whitefield and others would often point out, congregations are lifeless because dead men preach to them. And amid the decline of Christian faith around them, there was a remnant of true believers and faithful pastors who were getting more and more desperate, and God used that to drive them to their knees.
1: I mean, you can see it very clearly in New England, right before the Great Awakening, that their prayers changed. In the early 1700s, the Puritans' prayers tended to be, I would say, a little too moralistic. When you get into the 1720s and 30s, the pastors start saying, we are so desperate, and what we need is to pray for God to rescue us. That's a qualitatively different kind of prayer. It leads to the Great Awakening.
0: Dr. Thomas Kidd, my guest all week, will be joining us shortly, and today we'll also turn to one of the most fascinating relationships in Whitefield's life. There were quite a few friendships you could describe like that, but especially with Benjamin Franklin. And this part of the story was brilliantly woven into the recent movie called A Great Awakening. It's from our friends at Sight and Sound, and it tells his story, as well as the transcontinental revival and how the ripple effect of it has shaped the world in which we live today. But as good as the movie is, what I appreciated most, I think, was how much the authentic historic words of Whitefield actually made it into the film, his sermons and correspondence. And the clip we're about to hear comes from the scene where Whitefield first stands up to preach from the top of the courthouse steps in Philadelphia. The streets are jam-packed, and Benjamin Franklin is hearing Whitefield for the first time, but he's too busy calculating how many people are in earshot of his booming voice to truly hear the content of the message. But for me, it's what Whitefield preached that stirred my soul.
2: The Father of Lights says in his word, for you who honor my name, the Sun of Righteousness will rise with healing in its wings. My friends, do you want to be free? Liberty is found in him alone. Do you want to live? He alone gives eternal life. Because of the tender mercy of our God, the rising sun will come to us from heaven to shine on those living in darkness. I beseech you, do not reject so great a gift. A great awakening has come. Arise, O sleeper! Awaken!
0: From the recent film, A Great Awakening, now out on DVD, and I'm excited to send this to you. 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And now, helping our hearts unite in worship before the Lord, we'll open up with a hymn that the church was just beginning to sing in the time of the Great Awakening. George Whitefield himself almost certainly would have sung these words many times. Here's Sandra McCracken with When I Survey the Wondrous Cross.

0: This is Haven Today. I'm David Wolin, and back with me again from Midwestern Baptist Theological Seminary, a research professor of church history, Dr. Thomas Kidd. And Dr. Kidd, thank you so much for coming back and being on the program today.
1: Thank you for having me.
0: We've been talking about a subject that I will tell you has fascinated me for a lot of reasons. We're talking about how God has moved in history through revival, and in particular, we're focusing on what's known as the Great Awakening, First and Second Great Awakening. But just speaking more broadly, the Lord has done this. He's done an extraordinary moving by His Spirit, calling people in an unusual way in a particular moment to faith in Christ. When you take a step back, Dr. Kidd, I mean, you're the historian. How would you describe how the Lord has moved in history through revival?
1: Well, clearly, the Lord, has ordained throughout church history to move in such a way through outpourings of the Holy Spirit, and to use scriptural language, and it results usually in a combination of two main features. One is lots of non-Christians becoming Christians in a relatively short period of time. And then the other half is, this is an awakening of the church. And mm-hmm. So Christians' faith is, they have their faith re-energized, awakened, mobilized for evangelism and being committed to the Lord and the church. Now, I think, standing below revival is what's always going on is God working in local churches for His purposes. And so the church is kind of in this situation where we always long to see revival. We pray for revival. We should be praying for revival in our local churches, but in God's sovereignty, those come and go as sort of seasons. And there are other seasons where you're longing for revival, and there's other seasons where you're seeing revival happen in the church.
0: Yeah. And I think, too, I mean, I've read a fair bit about revivals, and people have noted that there's a few features that seem to always accompany them. One, there's a real call to prayer that the church feels and senses, and there's just a deep longing for the Lord to move. And then it's also marked by sincere repentance. People are truly confessing their sin, and it's remarkable because it's unusual. And I reading about the Great Awakening, that happened often in churches, these moments of great confession and contrition, and then people giving their lives to Christ.
1: That's right. You always see that with revivals, that they are preceded by earnest prayer. Now, I mean, it's not like a transactional deal. If you'll just pray, then revival will happen, because sometimes the Lord has things to teach us in terms of faithfulness in prayer. I mean, our prayers, sync up with God's sovereign purposes to accomplish His will, not ours. Having said that, I mean, you can see it very clearly in New England right before the Great Awakening, that it's not even so much that they were praying more, but their prayers changed.
0: Yeah.
1: You can actually document this over time, that in the early 1700s, the Puritans' prayers tended to be, I would say, a little too moralistic. That their prayers about, Lord, I pray that the people would sort of straighten up and fly right and stop, cussing and violating the Sabbath and things like that. I mean, that's fine. But when you get into the 1720s and 30s, the pastors start saying, we are so desperate, and what we need is to pray for God to rescue us.
0: Yes.
1: To pray for a massive outpouring of the Holy Spirit, not for us to try harder, but for us to pray for God to work in power. I mean, that's a qualitatively different kind of prayer. It leads to the Great Awakening. That changing nature of their prayer, God in His sovereign purposes chose to answer those prayers with a powerful outpouring of the Holy Spirit for revival.
0: Yeah. And so back to Whitfield, he's being used by God, among others as well, but he's the one that seems to draw the crowds. His preaching is faithful. And one of his central points, you were talking about the conviction about needing to be born again. I think oftentimes they would speak of that as the new birth. That was central in Edwards' preaching, central for Whitfield. And so they are preaching this evangelistic, clear evangelistic, gospel-centered message. But it might seem, given the kinds of numbers and kind of sensational response that we've been describing, we might sort of think that everybody is swept up in this. But Benjamin Franklin is actually a kind of a case in point, a famous one, of somebody who is just unmoved. Let's talk a little bit about their relationship and friendship, because that is kind of a point of interest from several different vantage points, actually. There was more to it than a fascination with Whitfield's voice for Franklin, wasn't there?
1: Yes. Well, I mean, it begins with Franklin saw a huge money-making opportunity, and part of the reason he was able to retire early from printing is because of Whitfield. Whitfield is an absolute cash cow for Franklin. Now, Whitfield never makes very much money from his own ministry. That he's criticized for a lot of things. That's not one of them. But Franklin realizes early on what a huge deal that Whitfield is and is going to be. And Whitfield, for his part, when he comes to Philadelphia the first time, he kind of asks around and says, who's the best media man I can work with in town? Because Whitfield realized that, you know, whether you like it or not, that the use of the media, the new media technology of your time, is essential to effective, you know, gospel dissemination. So that's how the relationship started, is people said, well, I mean, Franklin's the best guy in town. Franklin had grown up in a Puritan family in Boston, but in kind of a classic American story, in his teens, he started reading sort of skeptical, deistic writings, and he, you know, turned away from his parents' faith, and he says, I soon became a thorough deist. That's what he says in his autobiography. But Franklin, I think especially by the time he meets Whitfield, he's not hostile to traditional Christianity. I mean, he's not like one of these angry guys on social media or something. He thinks Christianity is good as long as it leads to charitable moral behavior. And Franklin comes to believe that is the main point of all religion. And so Whitfield tries to talk to him about the Lord and the new birth, and you really have to put your trust in the Lord for salvation. And Franklin's kind of like, yeah, you know, I'm all set. I don't really need all that stuff. But they were able to maintain first a business relationship and then, you know, a longtime friendship in spite of their, you know, fundamental religious disagreement.
0: Yeah. Hearing you describe that, I mean, it's almost 300 years ago, what we're talking about, these events. And yet you've updated the language a little bit just by paraphrasing, but you could plop that down right in the middle of this decade. And it's cookie cutter perfect for the way that so many in our modern Western culture view religion at large as well, which I think is a really helpful point to make when you consider how the Lord then, you know, was moving then. I often think, and you asked before, you know, can the Lord do this again? Of course he can do this again. And the day of Whitfield and Franklin, in terms of culture, in terms of people's hearts and bent towards the things of God, is not different. Not really. We're still wrestling with the same problems as human beings. Yeah. So this is instructive. But keep going. That's who Franklin was. But this relationship developed, and there was a friendship too. It wasn't just a transactional business relationship that developed.
1: Yeah, I think they were warm friends. I mean, I don't, you know, I wouldn't want to overstate it. I mean, they're not like, you know, besties or something, but because they don't see each other very often, but they do write back and forth, and there's some wonderful letters where, you know, Whitfield just keeps talking to him about the Lord. You know, he won't let it go, you know, and my favorite is, Whitfield says to him in the 1750s, you know, Mr. Franklin, I congratulate you in your studies of the mysteries of electricity. He said, now I encourage you to study the mysteries of the new birth. And, you know, Whitfield, Franklin again is like, oh, come on, man. I mean, we've talked about this before, but I wish it had a, you know, a clear resolution with Franklin coming to faith. We don't have any evidence that he came to faith by the end of his life, but he's respectful and he listens. And I think in that way, he's a great example to, you know, those who've deconstructed, is that he's not mad. He doesn't cut off relationships. He just has really profound doubts about Christianity.
0: Yeah. Yeah. And, you know, thinking about it from Whitfield's side of things, and not to build him up too much, because I mean there are very clear flaws in Whitfield's character as well. You think about the classic stereotypical massive celebrity preacher, and our day it's so marked by scandals that your eyebrows almost go up as soon as you realize how big this person has become, and yet. For Whitfield, seeing that individual relationship correspondence sort of validates, to me, that it's not a show, it's not a farce, it's not a facade. He's not faking it. This really is a man who does love the Lord and has a profound concern for individual people. You know, and those are marks of authenticity that I find encouraging and helpful, even amid these massive numbers and, you know, huge degrees and measures of success that we can apply to Whitfield's ministry. So go ahead let's just kind of wrap this portion of the conversation up. So Whitfield

0: 66. It's a famous moment where Franklin is sort of warning Parliament about, like, you don't have any idea what you're getting into here. You don't want to go this direction. Whitfield is there at his testimony, like, supporting Franklin, I think mainly just because they're friends. And so it is an enduring relationship for 30 years of friendship and respect for each other. I think an understanding that they're both international celebrities by this point, and sometimes celebrities can kind of only be really friends with other celebrities. And because their life situation is so unusual. But when he dies, Franklin and his sister Jane exchange letters about Whitfield dying, and Jane admires Whitfield so much, but shares his faith, and Franklin admires Whitfield, but does not share his faith. And in a private letter, after Whitfield dies, Franklin says, "You know, I love him so much. I'm going to miss him so much." And that's where you see that sincerity that is a really special relationship, I think, especially considering that they did not share a common faith.
1: Mm. Mm. Well, it's a fascinating story that continues, and we're gonna pick it up tomorrow. I think at this point it's safe to say we're gonna be telling the story to its conclusion throughout this week. And now we're gonna dive into some of the more controversial things about Whitfield that I think is important for us to look at. We will pick that up tomorrow, but for today, Dr. Kidd, thank you for being with us on Haven today.
0: Thanks a lot.
1: This is Haven Today. I'm David Wolin, and I love weeks like this when we can devote our full attention to telling one of the great stories of history. And yet, this story is only part of the great story that's all about Jesus. And today, you and I, we're part of that story. It is still being told, and there is more our God will do in history before the return of Christ. What might that be in our time? How might He move again? Do we believe the world is so far gone that another awakening like this one cannot happen again? That's what the skeptics thought in the early 1700s, and they could not have been more wrong. I would love for your soul to be inspired, your heart uplifted, and your prayers intensified. So I do hope that you'll take me up on this offer today. 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When you give, don't forget to request A Great Awakening. You can also give online at haventoday.org. The website again, haventoday.org. I'm David Wolin. Won't you come back again next time? We'll be keeping it all about Jesus. It's The Great Story here on Haven Today.
2: You're listening to Bible Q&A with John MacArthur, author of the MacArthur New Testament Commentary Series. And this is Denny Nugent, and we're taking you to Revelation today. If you're looking for a description of the unbeliever, one place to go is Revelation 21:8, which says, "Those who don't know Christ are characterized by unbelief, murder, immorality, idolatry, lying, and fear." Now, John, that last quality, being fearful, is that talking about the person who has doubts, who fears he or she may not be saved? Is that kind of fear ever found in a genuine believer?
3: Well, yes. Another way to understand that word fear is cowardly. And a context in which to understand that would be our Lord's parable of the soils in Matthew 13, where the seed is sown on ground that looks to be receptive to the seed. The seed begins to produce a plant rises up, but right below the surface is rocky ground, and the roots can't go down, can't get to the water. The sun comes out and burns the plant before it can produce any fruit. And our Lord said, "This is the one who hears the word, immediately receives it with joy, but has no firm root in himself, but is only temporary. And when affliction and persecution arises because of

0: the word, he immediately falls away. There's another example of that where the seed goes down, but there's weeds in the soil, and that's the cares of this world, the deceitfulness of riches that choke out the seed. So what we're talking about here is the people who are in a kind of fear that shows up as spiritual cowardice and causes them to fall away under the slightest persecution. These are not true believers. They went out from us because they were not of us.
1: 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And thanks to you for listening today to Bible Q&A with John MacArthur. For more teaching from Revelation, visit MacArthurCommentaries.com.
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6: American Family News, I'm Robert Thornton. Mixed signals are coming from the White House on the status of talks between the U.S. and Iran. Fox's Peter Ducey reports.
7: President Trump has announced there are no talks or conversations going on or scheduled with the Islamic Republic of Iran. The naval blockade remains in full force and effect. The Hormuz Strait is open and operating. All water mines have been removed or detonated. That is very different than this from the envoy Jared Kushner.
8: The conversations between the U.S. government and different areas of the Iranian government at all areas is probably more robust than it's maybe ever been.
7: From Monday to Tuesday, we've gone from the most robust talks that there have ever been to all the talks are off until further notice.
6: White House officials are saying there is no contradiction between the president and Kushner's comments, but that they are holding off until Iran is ready to make a deal. Authorities say Penn State University fraternity pledges were made to cut and package cocaine for a drug ring that was run out of two off-campus frat houses. The illicit initiation was revealed yesterday as Pennsylvania Attorney General Dave Sunday charged 14 people, including 13 current or former Penn State students, in connection with the alleged drug ring. U.S. kindergarten vaccination rates inched down again last year, and the share of children with exemptions rose to an all-time high. According to federal data posted yesterday, the fraction of kids exempted from vaccine requirements rose to 4.2%, up from 3.6% the year before. That's an estimated 155,000 children nationally during the 2025-2026 school year. More than 50 people were arrested during a 9-day human trafficking enforcement operation in Texas. Fox's Kristen Goodwin has more.
9: The Tarrant County Sheriff's Office announcing the arrest of 56 people during Operation Red Card, a crackdown on human trafficking and child exploitation during the FIFA World Cup. According to the department, 10 of those arrested are accused of trying to meet minors for sex after unknowingly communicating with undercover officers, with two facing federal charges. Officials say most of the suspects were from the Dallas-Fort Worth area, revealing they identified over 40 potential trafficking victims, connecting them with support services, noting 14 Ukraine investigations remain active. Several local, state, and federal agencies taking part in the operation that took place over 9 days in June and July. Kristen Goodwin, Fox News.
6: It's an issue affecting millions across the country, yet it remains one of the hardest topics to bring out into the open. As AFN's Chris Woodward explains, a new project aims to help.
10: Today, faith leaders and survivors are using a new documentary and devotional project titled Innocent Child to help adult survivors of childhood sexual abuse find healing. Steve Seiler, founder of the nonprofit ministry Music for the Soul and producer of the film, says the staggering stats mean almost everyone is connected to this reality, whether they realize it or not.
11: There is no one out there, nobody listening, nobody who hears about this issue, that doesn't know a survivor. 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
11: If somebody's courageous enough to tell their story, we need to be courageous enough to listen to it and then respond in love.
10: 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I'm Chris Woodward.
6: On this date in 1983, Hurricane Alicia moved over the western end of Galveston Island, Texas as a Category 3 hurricane. Hurricane force winds in downtown Houston littered the streets with broken glass as windows shattered in high-rise buildings. You can see more news at AFN.net.
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14: A person who is not a believer in Jesus Christ cannot fellowship with God. He may be acquainted with God. He or she may have some sort of soft and fuzzy, warm feeling about God. They may believe that God exists. They may believe that God is almighty. They may believe that God even created the world. But to them, God will always be the man upstairs. You see, they cannot fellowship with God. None of us can until our hearts are changed. Until our hearts changed, we cannot fellowship with God. Until our lives has been exchanged for the life of Christ and received a new nature in Christ, we cannot fellowship with God. Until our nature has been transformed, we cannot fellowship with God. There are preachers all over the place talking to people about intimacy with God before their hearts are changed, before their lives have changed. But why is this? Oh, because the non-believer in Jesus Christ and God they have no common sphere. Their natures are different because they do not have a common nature. And that is why the Bible said in 2 Peter chapter 1, verse 4, that those who are in Jesus Christ, they are the recipients of a divine nature. That we are partakers of the divine nature. And it's only when we receive that divine nature, when our hearts change, can we fellowship with God. Can we have anything in common with God? And that divine nature makes it possible for us to walk with God in intimacy, day in and day out. No wonder the Apostle Paul in Philippians chapter 3, verse 20 said that our citizenship is not here, but in heaven. But most believers live as if their citizenship is here, and they think nothing about their eternity. We have begun a series of messages entitled, They Were Just Like Us. From Hebrews chapter 11, they were just like us. And here we come to this part in verse 5 of Hebrews 11, where the writer to the Hebrews said, by faith, Enoch was taken up to heaven so that he would not see death. One of the most marvelous verses in the Bible. Now, how did the writer of the Hebrews got the idea? Of course, from the book of Genesis. And I want you to look at Genesis chapter 5. Genesis 5:24. That's where the writer to the Hebrews got his idea. That's how he got the story from the Word of God. And Enoch walked with God, and he was not. For God took him up. In the last message, we saw that Abel knew what it was to worship God in faith and by faith. And here we are, six generations later. The Bible says that Enoch walked with God by faith. You see, in Abel, we saw the sacrifice of faith. In Enoch, we see the walk of faith. In Abel, we saw the triumph over death by experiencing it. Here in Enoch, we see the triumph over death by not seeing it. In Abel, we saw the faith that speaks after death. In Enoch, we see how faith never dies. In Abel, we saw how death leads to life. In Enoch, we see the life that never dies. In Abel, we see Christ, the crucified, blood shed on the cross. And in Enoch, we see Christ, the resurrected and glorified. Actually, there's something else I want you to see here. I hope you don't miss it. In Genesis 5, look at verse 21. When Enoch had lived 65 years, he became the father of Methuselah. Look at verse 22. Immediately, he goes in to say, Enoch walked with God. Let me tell you what I see in this as a father of four. Listen to me. If having teenagers in your house will not cause you to come close to God, nothing will. I mean, he's got the first kid, and he became a spiritual giant. He began to walk with God, a prayer warrior. I mean, children have a way of keeping us on our knees, do they not? I often say that there's nothing that will make you understand and deeply appreciate your Heavenly Father more like being a parent. It's like a mirror. God kind of holds it to your face so you can see. This is how God loves me unconditionally. This is how God feels about me. I mean, this is how my Heavenly Father feels when I am thankful and grateful, and how He is pained when I'm not. This is how my Heavenly Father is blessed when I'm obedient, and how He is grieving when I'm not. It's a marvelous thing. And so Enoch walked with God. And I love the little girl. I went home from Sunday school where the teacher was teaching on Enoch. And she sort of had her own little spin on the story. And she said, hey, mommy, we learned all about Enoch today. We learned in Sunday school that Enoch went out for a walk with God every day. And one day, They walked and they walked and they walked until it got dark. And when Enoch started to go back home, the Lord said to him, "You have walked with me for so long. Why don't you just come home with me and spend the night?" And oh, mommy, that man went right home with God. Look at verse 6 of Hebrews 11. Go back from Genesis now to Hebrews. By faith, he walked with God. Verse 6, it tells you several things about that walk of faith. Several things, at least two. The first, it says, for a person to walk with God in intimacy, that person must know God to be a personal God. No one can ever have a relationship with a phantom. You've heard it said, and I've heard church folks say this, God is mysterious. Well, who can have a fellowship and a relationship and intimacy with a mystery? No one can walk hand in hand, heart in heart, mind in mind with an imaginary person. No one can walk with great, impersonal, cosmic force like Einstein called God. Listen, Einstein was a brilliant man. Listen to what he said. He said, certainly there is a God. Any man who does not believe in a cosmic force is a fool. But then he says, but we could never know him. Brilliant as he was wrong. Because we can testify that, yes, we can know God, that we can walk with God, that we can talk to God, that we can fellowship with God, that we can trust God, that we can love God, and yes, we're going to see God face to face one of these days. But to know that personal God, it is only possible by faith. No other way. It's only possible through faith. In fact, when the Bible talks about someone walking with God by faith, what does that mean? It means that this person is fully trusting in God. And he takes God at his word. It means that this person is fully in agreement with God, not only when God agrees with them. It means that this person is fully in step with God, not only when God is in step with them. It means that this person is fully surrendered to God. It means that this person is fully submitted to the authority of God and His Word. That's all it means to walk by faith. And that's what faith is all about. Not only that the person know personally, on a personal level, know God. But secondly, he said that person has to believe that God to be his reward. Look at verse 6 again. And without faith, it is impossible to please God. For whoever goes near to God or fellowship with God must believe that God exists, but that's not all. That's only the first step. And that He rewards those who seek Him. You know what David said to his son Solomon? The greatest and the best advice in all of his life, that great man whose heart after God's own heart, here's his advice to his son. He said, if you seek him, he will let you find him. But if you forsake him, he will reject you forever. Proverbs 8:17 said, God said, I love those who love me, and those who diligently seek me will find me. Not may find me, or possibly will find me, they will find me. So what is the first reward? The first reward for those who walk by faith with God is salvation, eternal life. Jesus in 3:16 of John said, whoever believes in him shall not perish, but have everlasting life. But there's some words of Jesus upon which I have built my life, I've built my ministry, I've built everything on those words of Jesus in Matthew 6:33. When you seek first the kingdom of God, when you seek first the righteousness of God, all of your needs are going to be met. You see, I built my life on that verse. I can testify to you that when the kingdom of God and when the righteousness of God becomes your passion, becomes your desire, becomes your food and your drink, let me tell you something. You don't have to ask God for anything because He's going to meet your needs before you ask. That's Jesus' promise. I didn't make this stuff up. When you walk with God by faith, every good thing that God has in heaven and earth is yours. All of the blessings in heaven and earth, they are yours. All of Jesus' inheritance is yours. When you seek first the righteousness of God and the kingdom of God and the glory of God, all you need is going to be given to you. You don't even have to ask for it. Jesus said, all you need to do is you seek my kingdom with all of your heart, that you seek my righteousness with all of your heart, that you'll seek my rule over your heart, that you'll seek my will over your life, and I will personally reward you. In fact, I am personally going to be your reward, and when I'm your reward, you won't need anything else. Amen belongs here. You see, when you put your complete faith in Jesus Christ, you become co-heir with Christ. I mean, you're in the will. Not for a few measly dollars. You're in the will. Not for a house or land. Or, no, no, no. Not for a few shares in the stock market. No, no, no. Your name is in the will to co-inherit the whole universe. That's what the Christian faith is all about. Believing that God exists is the first step. Believing that you can have a personal relationship with God, a loving, caring God, that's the first step. Believing that Jesus is the only Savior of your soul and the Lord of your life, that's the first step toward new life. Ah, but to continue daily walking with Him by faith and in faith, to be daily walking with Him in intimacy and in fellowship and in closeness. Oh, that's really what the Christian faith is all about. What does it mean to surrender my will to His will? And why is that important? Listen, I have seen people, and I've done it myself. Let me not kid you. You know, surrendering is like this. Oh, I'm going to surrender to God because that's the only thing I can do. I got no other option. Have you been there? Don't raise your hand. I know all about that. I really do. It breaks my heart at times about the wasted time in which I felt that I am forced to surrender to God. No, no, no. That's not surrender, my beloved friend. Listen to me. That is not surrender. Because the act of walking with God is a voluntary act. The act of walking with God and obeying God and surrendering your all to God is not something that God had to drag out of you. Obedience to God is not to be extracted like a bad tooth out of your mouth. No, no, no, no. That's not all about surrender. God is saying is this, that when you surrender, you say, God, I am joyfully, I am willingly, and with delight in my heart, I surrender to you my body, my mind, my resources. Everything belongs to you. And then act on it. Some may say, well, you know, the days of Enoch, the days in which Enoch lived, probably been easier days than ours. These are tough days we live in, Michael. You don't understand. Today's temptation is fierce. Today's temptations are ominous. Today's pressure to live for self, take care of number one, is just enormous. Well, let me remind you, as you will see in the next message, the days in which Enoch lived were just prior to Noah and the flood. And the conditions were most likely far worse than anything you and I have ever seen. There was such wickedness on the face of the earth that God, who made the earth, who loves His creation, couldn't stand it anymore, and He drenched the earth with the flood. It was dreadful. In fact, the epistle of Jude, I quoted it in the last message, one chapter, in verses 14 and 15, he said that Enoch lived among very wicked people. It wasn't easier for him than it is for us. And so, my precious and dear friend, I want to challenge you that your greatest witness is not just your words, not just your words. But I want to challenge you today, and I want to tell you today that it is your daily walk with God that is the greatest witness. It is your dependence on Him moment by moment is your greatest witness. Your surrendering to Him is your greatest witness. Listen to me. In an age of confusion and selfishness, in an age of loneliness and desperation, let me tell you, people are looking to see joyful, contented, peaceful, surrendered believers in Jesus Christ who are walking with God every day. And at least some of them are going to look at you and say, how can I get this? I am tired of my life of drudgery, and I'm desperate for this life of joy and contentment and peace. And that's what the sent out is all about. When we talk about apostles at work, some people may misunderstand that and said, you know, no, apostles live today. And I know that. We know that. Apostles were those who were privileged to see the resurrected Christ. Even the apostle Paul was given that special privilege with a special revelation on the road to Damascus. But apostles with the small a is what we are, the sent out ones, the ones who testify to what Christ has done for us. So and say to somebody, like Paul said, be imitators of me as I am of Christ. In fact, if I listen right to people all over the world, the one thing that the non-believer in Jesus Christ is afraid of the most is death. They're afraid of death. And yet, for those of us who are walking with God like Enoch, we know that death is no longer our enemy, that death never frightens us, that death is our gateway to real life, that our death is our plane that will fly us into glory, that death is our continuation of our fellowshipping with God here by faith and there face to face. And let me tell you something. Enoch is a magnificent picture of believers who will be taken up directly to heaven when the Lord Jesus returns. Maybe today, when the Lord Jesus Christ comes to take His church and present His church blameless and spotless to His Father, those of us who will be alive will spin in the air faster than Superman. But we're not going to need a telephone booth, because we'll be spinning out on the way up and shedding off this weak and tired and sinful body. And we have the supernatural body that is like Jesus' body after the resurrection. You see, that's our testimony. That's our testimony. Just like Enoch was translated to heaven without seeing death, so also all of us who will be alive in the time of the rapture when the Lord Jesus Christ returns. Listen to what 1 Thessalonians 4:17 said. We who are alive and remain shall be caught up together with them in the clouds to meet the Lord in the air, and there we shall always be forever. See, that's our testimony. We fear not death. We fear not the challenges of life, because He's walking with us in intimacy. And when the day comes and close our eyes in death, we're ready to face Him and hear those wonderful words, well done, good and faithful servant. Father, in the name of Jesus, take those words that are spoken, that has come into our outward ears, penetrate deep into our hearts and minds and conscience, that we be transformed men and women of God, that the world will see us and believe that You are the Christ, the Son of the living God. In Jesus' name, amen.
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19: Years ago, psychologists developed a scale that helps evaluate the amount of stress a person has in their life and the effect that it has on them. It's called the Life Stress Inventory. And by far, the number one stress-inducing event in life is the death of a spouse. It indeed is one of the most devastating things that one can experience. And it sounds like a strange statistic, but in the U.S., 80% of those who are widowed each year are women. Well, this week on Discover the Word, we're exploring a section of the Bible that tells the story of 2 widowed women and the stresses on them. Pull up a chair and be part of the group as we continue our study of the plight of widows Naomi and Ruth next on Discover the Word. And it is good to have you back at the table for our Wednesday session together, studying the Bible on Discover the Word. I'm Brian Hettinga, and the group that you'll be studying with today includes regular members Mark DeHaan and Elisa Morgan. And leading us in a series called The Gospel of Ruth is our friend Carolyn Custis James. Now, Carolyn is an author and speaker whose speaking and writing ministry is dedicated to addressing the deeper needs and issues confronting both women and men as they endeavor to extend God's kingdom together in a messy and complicated world. And Carolyn is definitely helping us see this Old Testament book of Ruth in a fresh way. And a big part of that is just understanding the situation that Ruth and her mother-in-law, Naomi, were in. Because losing a husband was not just stressful for them. In their culture, it was a desperate situation. Their future did not look bright. And so that's the issue that Carolyn is addressing with Mart and Elisa as we drop in on them for today's conversation.
20: When you look at Naomi's story, coming from our culture, widowhood is a different experience in this country most often. It's always devastating. But widows start over. Widows have inheritances. Widows have careers. You know, it's a different story.
21: And have insurance.
22: Social security and pensions.
20: It doesn't work that way for everybody. Mm-hmm. But generally speaking, it's different than it is in other countries. And one of the examples I like to point to is what happens to women in India when they are widowed. It's illegal now. It still does happen. But they used to burn them on their husband's funeral pyre. They're not supposed to do that anymore. They still do in some places.
22: Why?
20: Because her life's over. You know, her husband's dead and there's nothing left, you know. So she's honoring her husband by throwing herself on his funeral pyre. It's deeply embedded in their culture. What happens to women now in the thousands in India is that when they are widowed, if their families won't take care of them, they're put out on the street. And there's a city in India where they cluster. It's the city of widows. And what they say, and I've read interviews of them where they say, we all died the day our husbands died. Mm. They're beggars. They beg and chant for a bowl of rice. So when you look at Naomi's story, when you look at the widow in the Bible, when you listen to the prophets talk about the widows, and even in our world today, widows are among the most at risk in the human population. So that's where Naomi and Ruth land. There's no male in a patriarchal world to come to their defense if anybody does something. And Naomi is outraged that all this would happen to her.
21: Why do you say that?
20: Because she feels like, as a child of Yahweh, he should have taken care of her.
21: And if you use the word Yahweh, if somebody's not familiar with that
20: term. It's the Old Testament Hebrew word for God, Jehovah.
22: Our God. Where do you want us to read to see this?
20: Start with verse 6, read through 13, and then 20 and 21.
22: And we're in chapter 1?
20: Chapter 1.
22: So let me pick it up in verse 6 then. When she heard in Moab that the Lord had come to the aid of his people by providing food for them, Naomi and her daughters-in-law prepared to return home from there. With her two daughters-in-law, she left the place where she had been living and set out on the road that would take them back to the land of Judah. Then Naomi said to her two daughters-in-law, go back, each of you, to your mother's home. May the Lord show kindness to you as you have shown to your dead and to me. May the Lord grant that each of you will find rest in the home of another husband. Mark, do you want to pick it up in verse 10?
21: All right. No, they said, we want to go with you to your people. But Naomi replied, why should you go home with me? Can I still give birth to other sons who grow up to be your husbands? No, my daughters. Return to your parents' homes, for I am too old to marry again. If it were possible, and I were to get married tonight and bear sons, then what? Would you wait for them to grow up and refuse to marry someone else? No, of course not, my daughters. Things are far more bitter for me than for you, because the Lord himself has raised his fist against me.
20: Mm. And then jump down to 20 and 21.
22: Okay. Don't call me Naomi, she told them. Call me Mara, because the Almighty, Yahweh, has made my life very bitter. I went away full, but the Lord has brought me back empty. Why call me Naomi? The Lord has afflicted me, and the Almighty, Yahweh, has brought misfortune upon me.
21: It's pretty clear, isn't it?
20: Yeah. And it's the worst loss of all, if she loses him.
22: If she loses God.
20: Yeah.
22: She's lost her husband. She's lost her sons. She's saying goodbye to her daughters-in-law. She's leaving her refugee country and returning, quote, home. But if she's lost God, she's still a nomad in a way.
20: And she's returning home, but what for? You know, to die. Yeah. Just to run out
22: to
20: the
22: nothing.
20: Clock.
22: Mm-hmm.
20: To run out the clock. Because there's no future for her. She's wiped out. Don't you know, during all those first five verses, she was praying her heart out. Mm-hmm. And yet just one thing after another was going wrong in her life with no intervention from God.
21: And you mean as she was losing family?
20: Yeah. Mm-hmm.
22: She just lost more and more and more as she prayed that he would provide for her. You know she did. That's what we all would pray.
20: Yeah.
22: She loses more.
20: A key word in the book of Ruth is the word hesed. And it's a Hebrew word that we don't have any English equivalent for. So we sort of fish for words that in verse 8, when she says, may the Lord show kindness to you, that's the word hesed. And it's in the text three times, and we don't see it because it's hidden. And we don't like repetition of words. The Hebrews like that. And so that's how you pick up a theme in a book where this word appears. It's in chapter 1, verse 8. It's in chapter 2, verse 20, and chapter 3, verse 10. And so it's a key thread that runs through the book of Ruth. And this is what's at stake here, that God has turned away this. It's a brand of love. We use kindness and mercy and loving kindness and love itself to try to explain this word, but none of that explains this word. It is like the bedrock of God's people. It's a stubborn, voluntary, relentless, costly, sacrificial love. And it's God in pursuit of his people. She thinks she's lost this. And so that's sort of the question that runs through the book. Isn't that where we all are when bad things happen to us or to someone we love or we read it in the news? It's like, where's God in all of this? I mean, this is a very honest book that we need because those are questions that come to us.
21: We do, don't we? I find myself sometimes trying to picture the face of God and wonder right now if he's smiling. Mm. Is he angry? Mm. You know, because we try to interpret our circumstances that way, don't we? Mm-hmm. If we don't sense his presence, as you indicate.
0: Yeah. Well, especially in a time of incredible circumstantial horror, you know, in deaths or tsunamis or earthquakes or missing planes or just awful things that happen in our world that we don't understand. Yeah,
21: but they could be personal things, too. I mean, they could be very personal and private.
0: The loss of my job.
21: And yet we can feel the same way.
0: Or cancer or whatever. Yeah, exactly. And we think, well, where are you?
20: Do you feel free to ask that question in the hearing of another believer? Mm. You know, is it okay to say, where is he? What is it? The New Living Translation said his fist is.
21: Yeah, his fist.
20: He's been raised against me.
21: Yes. So that's a picture of anger, isn't it? He's become my adversary.
20: Yeah. But we, you know, again, back to our tie a bow around the story, we don't want to go there. We don't feel like we can go there. It doesn't feel godly or spiritual to be asking questions like that.
21: If we do it in a community of faith, we might get a chapter and verse thrown back at us.
20: That's right. Mm-hmm. That's right. Mm-hmm.
21: Because people don't want to see us losing trust, losing faith, losing hope, questioning.
20: They want to fix you.
21: Mm-hmm. Yeah. And I feel that way about others too.
20: Yeah, yeah.
21: And it's like we do really want to get
0: fix
21: this,
0: things.
21: Yeah.
0: It's uncomfortable to be in this kind of attention or to consider a kind of God who would withdraw his chesed. That's uncomfortable.
20: But she's just doing the math. I mean, she's looking at the evidence and saying, when I look at my story, if he's here, he's not here in a fun role here. He's turned against me for whatever reason. And she feels the injustice of that. And isn't it great that our Bibles open this conversation for us? You know, because that's what is happening in the book of Ruth. It's okay to ask those questions. In fact, this is an important journey to go on.
0: Carolyn, can I ask you why you've entitled this series The Gospel of Ruth?
20: Because God has always been in the business of rescue. And not just saving souls, not just bringing us from darkness to light, which he absolutely does in an astonishing way with Ruth in this book, but also that he is in the business of producing gospel living, where we embody the gospel and we live in this chesed, sacrificial, love for your neighbor way. It's powerful in the book of Ruth. The gospel is powerful in rescuing. It's powerful in transforming. It's powerful in producing an incredible gospel living where people are putting the interests of others ahead of themselves and sacrificing for others.
0: But here we're looking at a woman who's lost everything, and how is she even going to live, period, much less live for others?
20: Yeah, and she will. And she will make enormous sacrifices. And this is where, you know, we're skimming the surface and how we talk about the story. The place where I think it shines brightest is the third chapter, the story of the threshing floor, which is we're all nervous about. It's another R-rated chapter in the Bible. And it's one of the most powerful gospel pictures, I think, in all of the Old Testament. So that ought to whet your appetite for more.
21: We have more to talk about, don't we?
22: We do.
19: Yeah, we sure do. This is day three of a 12-part discussion here on Discover the Word. That part of the story about the threshing floor, that probably will come up sometime next week. And so be sure to keep listening to the series, The Gospel of Ruth. But we do have some work to do between now and then, setting it up here with Mart DeHaan and Elisa Morgan and special guest Carolyn Custis James. Aren't you glad that the telling of her story didn't leave out Naomi's expressions of grief and confusion and anger? God not only allows us to ask him those honest kinds of questions, but he also encourages us to do so. Well, as we wrap up today's part of this conversation, I'd like to tell you about a book that takes these insights to the next level. It's called The Gospel of Ruth, Loving God Enough to Break the Rules. And in it, author Carolyn Custis James presents a study of Ruth that brings out the topics of suffering and redemption in a gripping way, just like we heard today. She sees the story not as a romantic narrative with a few hints of God's grace, but as a revolutionary commentary on God's power and presence in these women's lives, and also as a great example of what she calls the Blessed Alliance, women and men together reflecting God's image. We'll check out getting a copy of The Gospel of Ruth by Carolyn Custis James. We'll provide a link in our show notes on our discovertheword.org website. Just scroll down until you see the recommended resources part of the notes. All right, well, I'm Brian Hettinga. Be sure to join us again tomorrow when Mart and Elisa and Carolyn continue our series talking more about this key Hebrew word, chesed, that shows up repeatedly in the book. Promises to be a very interesting conversation. So pull up a chair again Thursday, and together we will discover the Word. 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
2: This is Key Life, here to communicate the freeing truth that God's not mad at his children. Steve invited our friend Jerry Perry's to teach this week. Jerry is the pastor of Christian Family Worship Center, House of Grace, and the author of Grace, the Real Good News of the Gospel.
1: Thank you, Matthew. If you're just joining us, this is a fun thing to do.
21: Yeah.
1: We're looking at Dr. Perry's, who is a traveler, has been to the cities and takes a lot of people to cities where the Apostle Paul ministered. And so we thought it'd be really cool if we did kind of a travel thing to those cities.
21: Yeah.
1: And then looked at the Apostle Paul and see what he had to say to that particular city. And yesterday we went to Rome. Today we're going to go to the city of Corinth. Now let me read a verse and then we'll talk about it. 1 Corinthians 1:10, I appeal to you, dear brothers and sisters, by the authority of our Lord Jesus Christ, to live in harmony with each other. Let there be no divisions in the church, rather be of one mind, united in thought and purpose.
21: Yeah.
1: Tell us about Corinth.
21: Wow. When we went to Corinth, it was huge city. Again, it's a lot of ruins, but we went into the court where Paul was in court.
1: Yeah.
21: And I stood in the court arguing grace. Nobody. Just okay.
1: Okay.
21: Just preaching grace as if Paul was arguing the point of the gospel. Absolutely. Life-changing, you know. Most time when people wanted to see biblical things, they go to Israel and, you know, walk the walks of Jesus. But Paul comes out from Jerusalem into Corinth, into Romans, into Ephesus, and
3: and several places like that. So there's places that the Bible actually comes alive because you see these places where Paul was actually ministering and preaching, and you're standing there realizing, God, I'm standing in the exact same place the Apostle Paul was. And that's a good thing.
1: You know, one of the themes of the Corinthian books is unity.
3: Yes.
1: And you can tell what the problem was by how much Paul talked about it. They weren't very unified, were they?
3: No, not at all. And it's kind of, Steve, to be honest with you, it's kind of where we are in our churches today.
1: Yeah, true.
3: You know, I'm of this faith, or I'm with the Baptist Convention, or I'm with the Presbyterian Convention, I'm with the Baptist Convention, I'm with the Apostolic Convention. And Paul says in verse 11, "For some members of Cleo's household have told me about your quarreling, my dear brothers and sisters. Some of you say that I'm following Paul. Others say I'm following Apollos. Others say, oh, no, I follow Peter or follow other Christ." You know, and Christ says, and Paul says, "Has Christ been divided into fractions? Was I, Paul, crucified for you?" You know, in other words, you know, are these people that you are beholding to, have they died on the cross for you? And now, Jesus, it's all about Jesus. And we got to come out of this division based upon on our own platforms of what we believe and get back to what's important. That's why me and you are friends.
1: That's true.
3: That's a, you know, we got different beliefs on different things, but the main thing is Jesus.
1: And that's why we love each other.
3: That's correct. And that was the problem with Corinthians. And so it was so much of a problem, he came back a second time and wrote 2 Corinthians.
1: I know. And you were saying earlier that scholars sometimes believe we've lost some letters. We kind of think that about the Corinthian letters.
3: Yeah.
1: Because he refers to another letter that isn't there.
3: Right.
1: So there must be another. This was a real problem for Paul. He spent a long time with this bunch. They sound like a bunch of wildcats that you're trying to baptize.
3: Yeah, in one place in Corinthians, he talks about that, I'm hearing things about you guys that's not even found in sinners. Yeah. One man is having relationships with his father's wife. You know, Corinthians was a wild place.
1: That really was.
3: It was like modern day United States, where we have all kinds of people doing all kinds of things, saying all kind of fighting back and forth and saying that, hey, we are all believers, but I'm the only one that's right. You know,
1: that's right.
3: And
1: hard for those of us who really are right.
3: Exactly.
1: you know, at the same time, God was doing amazing things in Corinth.
3: He was.
1: Do you think sometimes that the more God works in a place or a city or a person, the more the negative stuff tries to get into it?
3: Oh, yeah, absolutely. I was ministering this morning on a prayer call that when God calls you to do something, you weren't the only person that got that message. Hell got it too. And when hell got it, the demons rose up to fight you in every area of your life to not see that work come to pass.
1: Yeah.
3: And so it happens in our churches as we, you know, there was a movie years ago, Steve, I don't know if you remember, and I don't even know if you saw it, but it was a movie with Denzel Washington. And it was about that there's a evil spirit that was in around the city. And they would kill the person that had the evil spirit, but the evil spirit is transferred by just somebody touching the next person.
1: Yeah.
3: So even in our churches, when we get rid of the person that we think is causing all the problems, all they do is touch somebody on their way out the door, and it jumps.
1: So you got a double problem.
3: That's what happened in Corinthians. You know, when Paul would deal with one issue and try to deal with that, the enemy just raises his head. But in the process of the enemy raising its head, it gives God an opportunity to show his glory.
1: Yeah.
3: And that's what you're talking about. Sometimes the Lord allows things to happen so that people could see the manifestation of God.
1: And in the Second Corinthians, toward the end, Paul says that he has a thorn in the flesh.
3: Mm.
1: And he's asking God to get rid of it. And God says to him something we should always remember,
3: mm-hmm.
1: that his power is made perfect in weakness.
3: Mm.
1: And Corinth's a good example of that happening,
3: yeah.
1: You think?
3: Yeah, I do. Because in spite of all the

0: Absolutely.
1: You know, the message is we're great sinners.
0: Yes.
1: And we have a great Savior.
0: Yes.
1: And when you move beyond that basic message of grace, now there are other things that can be said that are true.
0: Mm-hmm.
1: But when you move away from that basic message of grace, that's dangerous, isn't it?
0: It really is, because you start believing that you are saved by your works and not by the finished work of the cross. You live better, Steve. I know people, you know, it's hyper grace and they say all kind of crazy things. But let me tell you something. When Jesus says the person who is forgiven much loves much, you can't love God a lot unless you've been forgiven a whole lot. You think you love him because you think you've been doing great. But when you realize that you've been jacked up like I have been jacked up all my life, when I have screwed up in ways that I can't even count,
1: yeah,
0: and see that the mercies of God has covered my heart, that's what caused me to love him more and always sin less.
1: And that's the message of Corinth.
0: Yeah.
1: Of the Corinthians, both of those books. Isn't, you know, it's probably, Corinth is probably the church, or at least the city, that most is like America today.
0: I agree. And Paul dealt with all things. He dealt with marriage in the seventh chapter.
1: Yeah.
0: You know, how to deal with your marriage. And sometimes, again, we take those things as doctrine. But Paul was talking to the Corinthian church because they were so loose in so many areas of their lives. He was giving them some direction to live free from all of the sin that they were involved in. But ultimately, the grace of God is what saved them.
1: And that's the message that makes a difference in everybody's life. Where are we going on tomorrow?
0: We are going to Ephesus.
1: All right.
0: I love it. Going to see where Jesus' mother lived.
1: All right. This has been a great travelogue, and we've got another city to visit before we finish. But don't forget about Corinth. Really messed up, sinful people that Jesus loved, and he still does. You think about that. Amen.
2: Thank you, Steve and Jerry. All this week, Jerry is bringing us a special survey of Paul, his writings, and his travels. And it's kind of special because Jerry has been to these places, stood where the Apostle Paul actually stood. It's bringing history to life in a new and very exciting way. And tomorrow, we have two stops to wrap up our tour, Ephesus and Galatia. 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

0: loves us so much that he sent his only son into the world to save us. 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
1: Some weight isn't yours to carry, even when it feels like it is. 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
4: What is the good pleasure of the Lord? That through crushing him, he saves the elect. The good pleasure of the Lord will succeed in his hand. All that the Father gives to me will come to me. I will lose none of them. I will raise him up. The work of Christ will be complete.
5: 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I'm your host, Phil Johnson.
6: It's been said the most fundamental reason Jesus Christ went to the cross was not his love for us, though that was true, but rather his desire to obey his Father's will. Still, maybe you find yourself asking, how could it be the Father's will to crucify his only Son? John MacArthur answers that vital question today in his study titled, The Gospel According to God. Now, friend, John's lesson today will be heard in all 50 U.S. states and around the world. That's a staggering reality. And, of course, none of that is possible without the partnership of many faithful radio stations. And that partnership dates back to a seemingly chance encounter between a radio station on the East Coast and sermons that John had preached 3,000 miles away on the West Coast. Here's how John told that story.
7: Well, first to back up on that, my father preached on the radio. So I knew the effect of radio. It was a once a week sermon on the radio. I knew radio was a wonderful tool. When I began preaching at Grace Church, I wasn't thinking about that. We were just preaching, and a guy in our church started recording the sermons on reel-to-reel tape, big reels. And I asked him, his name was Vern, I asked him, what are you going to do with that? He said, we're going to take them around and play them for the shut-ins that can't come to church. Well, that morphed into cassettes, and once they got into cassettes, they were easily transportable. I began to get letters from people in Baltimore, Maryland, saying, thank you for your radio ministry. We love listening to you preach on the radio. I said, I don't know anything about this. What are you talking about? There was a radio station back there called WRBS, I think it was, in Baltimore. And there was a guy named Tom Bissett who ran that station. And he just took those early tapes and put them on the air. I think it was like Radio Pulpit or something. They'd take an hour and just throw a tape on. And we didn't have a radio program, but we learned very rapidly that there was a tremendous response to just putting a tape on. So, you know, I thought, well, maybe we ought to do something with this. Maybe we ought to try to make a program. So got together with Norm Spear, as you will remember, and we said, well, let's try a half-an-hour daily program. We got time on a local secular station in Glendale near here between country music and the horse races.
6: That's good position.
7: And we were great position, really. We were talking exactly to people who couldn't care less about us. But it didn't go anywhere, but we realized, wow, we need to keep doing this, but we need to get a different station. And so we went on KDAR up in Oxnard, California. So we had a radio program before we had a radio program, and it backed us into that, and the rest is history. From those meager beginnings to the point where Grace to You is on the air 24/7 all year long, what has happened to make that possible is the support of tens of thousands of people across America and around the world who support this ministry. God has given us supporting friends who invest in this ministry because they believe in the Word of God. And that's what's taken this ministry to where it is now.
6: That's right, friend. Your faithfulness enables us to put verse-by-verse Bible teaching into the hands of God's people around the world. Thank you for supporting our work. And if you'd like to know more about partnering with us, stick around. I'll give our contact information after the lesson. But right now, here's John to continue his series, The Gospel According to God.
4: Now for our study of Isaiah 53, and you can return to that section, we come to the final stanza, the final of five stanzas in this servant song, verses 10 through 12. And here we meet the servant again, the one identified throughout this section of Isaiah as the servant of Yahweh, the servant of Jehovah, the servant of the Lord, none other than the Messiah. In stanza one, he was a startling, astonishing servant. In stanza number two, a scorned servant. In stanza number three, a substituted servant. In stanza number four, a silent and slaughtered servant. And now as we come into the final section, we see him as the sovereign servant, the sovereign servant. Up to this point, the provisions and the benefits of the servant's death have been viewed from the perspective of the people. And that'll be true all the way down to the midpoint of verse 11. The final lines from midpoint verse 11 to 12 will shift. And we're not going to hear the Jews' perspective or the sinner's perspective. We're going to hear God's perspective. So it ends in a powerful way as God affirms the truthfulness of their confession. That gets us to verse 10, so let's look at it. This is what the Lord has done to His servant. They have a full soteriological understanding of the cross of Christ. These Jews in the future generation who make this confession, they get the whole picture. There's nothing missing in their soteriology. Their gospel is a complete gospel. This is amazing, because remember now, this is 700 years before Christ even comes. And this is words coming from Jews thousands of years after that, and indicating a complete understanding of the cross. They know now what the reality is. Verse 10, they know the Lord was pleased to crush him, putting him to grief, if he would render himself as a guilt offering. They get it. They understand the vicarious, substitutionary, sacrificial atonement of Christ in the place of sinners. They understand that great core doctrine. They understand that He was made sin for us who knew no sin. They understand that He bore in His body our sins on the cross. They get it. They understand what the New Testament epistles explain in detail. And by the way, in the Hebrew, the term Lord, Yahweh, the tetragrammaton, the name for the Lord Himself, is emphatic. The Lord was pleased to crush him. Even though, it says but, it could be yet, even though, as verse 9 says, there's no violence, no deceit in His mouth. In other words, He's perfectly holy, perfectly righteous, perfectly sinless. In spite of His sinlessness, the Lord is pleased to crush him, putting him to grief. Not just crush him, but a kind of crushing that is described with a modifying phrase, putting him to grief. In other words, the Lord is doing something to him that is horrific. Men, of course, are unjustly crushing him. Men are doing the worst that they can do with an unjust trial and brutality and abuse and harassment and punching and slapping and hitting with sticks and crowning with thorns and nailing and piercing. Men are doing the worst that they can do, the worst that sinners can do, and they're pleased to do that. But here God is pleased, and God is delighted to crush him. While men are doing the worst that they can do, at the very same time, God is doing the best that He can do. Men are doing the worst that they can do for the sinless one, And God is doing the best that He can do for sinners. His death is God's work. He is God's Lamb, chosen by God, Acts 2, Acts 4, chosen by the determinate counsel of God. The purpose and counsel of God has determined that He will die. It is God who laid on Him the iniquity of us all. It is God who crushes Him. It is God who cuts Him off out of the land of the living. God who finds no pleasure in the death of the wicked, as Ezekiel 18 says, finds full pleasure in the death of the righteous one. He calls Him that in verse 11, the righteous one. God who finds no pleasure in the death of sinners finds full pleasure in the death of the sinless one. Now listen carefully. God's delight and God's pleasure in the death of Christ, God's pleasure in crushing Him, God's pleasure in putting Him to grief. And let me say a word about the phrase, putting Him to grief. It's a very powerful phrase, putting Him to grief, because it has the idea of making Him sick, not sick with an illness or sick with a disease, but literally such an excruciating experience as to completely debilitate His entire being. God not only crushes Him in the sense that He kills Him, but He makes it as excruciating and painful as conceivable or inconceivable. He is crushed agonizingly, painfully, excruciatingly, and God is doing the crushing. Now, this is not the death, as some have suggested, of a martyr. This is not the death of a martyr. Martyrs don't die like this. Now, the physical difficulties are present, whether they are burned at a stake, killed another way. But if you study the history of martyrs, you find something quite interesting. You can go all the way back to the Fox's Book of Martyrs and read the thousands of accounts of martyrs there. You can study martyrs through the history of the church. And you will find that martyrs die with songs on their lips. Martyrs die singing. Martyrs die testifying to faith in the Lord. Martyrs die with hope in their hearts. Martyrs die, amazingly, with a measure of joy, because martyrs die, listen, under the sweet comforts of grace. Martyrs die under the sweet comforts of grace. Martyrs die with the Holy Spirit coming around. Martyrs die with God's presence palpable. Martyrs die under the sweet comforts of grace. Martyrs die and in dying begin to taste heaven, because that's grace. Our Lord's death was not like that. No hymns were sung after they left the Passover. No scriptures recited, no comfort, no Holy Spirit, no Father, no source of comfort. Why? Because Jesus didn't die under the sweet comforts of grace. Jesus died under the relentless and unrelieved terrors of law. Jesus died under divine wrath unmitigated. No comfort, only divine fury. Jesus died tasting hell. My God, why have You forsaken Me? No believer ever died like that, and every unbeliever dies like that. Every believer dies tasting heaven. Every unbeliever dies tasting hell. Jesus died tasting hell. He died the death of an unbeliever with no comforts and no grace and no mercy. The Jews get it. They have a very rich understanding of the death of Messiah. But why was God pleased? Why? What was it that pleased God? How could God be pleased? How could He possibly be pleased with such agonies Listen, God's delight and God's pleasure in crushing His Son in this way was not in His pain, but in His purpose. It was not in His agony, it was in His accomplishment. It was not in His suffering, it was in His salvation. And that's what it says. Why was the Lord pleased? Why pleased to crush Him, putting Him to that grief? Literally in Hebrew, because He would render Himself as a guilt offering. Because He would give His life to save sinners. It was the outcome that pleased God. Not the pain, but the pain and the agony was necessary. He had to die under the full, unmitigated, unrelieved, comfortless realities of divine law and wrath. The Jews understand it. He was the guilt offering. He was the guilt offering. Why would they say that? Why would the Holy Spirit put those words down for Isaiah to write? The guilt offering. I'll tell you why. There were five offerings the Jews gave according to Leviticus when they had their sacrificial system laid out by God. There was the burnt offering, and then there was the grain offering, and the peace offering, and the sin offering, and the guilt offering. And without going into too much detail about it, those that were animal sacrifices were pictures of the deadly results of sin. That sin produces death, but also they were hopeful in that God would allow a substitute to die in the sinner's place. And the sacrifice of an animal pictured the fact that God would allow a substitute. It was just that none of those animals were that substitute. They only pointed to the reality that there would be a substitute. But of those where you have animals involved, the burnt offering, the sin offering, and the guilt offering, that final one is the most comprehensive offering, that fifth one, the guilt offering. It adds a dimension that the others don't have, and I don't want to go into all those details, but it adds a dimension the others don't have. And most all commentators would agree that the characteristic of the guilt offering, or sometimes called the trespass offering, it's the same one, it was the offering that added the dimension of restitution or satisfaction or propitiation, which is a verb that means to be satisfied. It is the last of the offerings in Leviticus in the first seven chapters. It is an advance from the others. By the way, it was the sin offering and the guilt offering that were the offerings offered every day in the morning and evening sacrifices. So they had these offerings going all the time. It advanced the notions and ideas in the sin offering. In the sin offering, you had repentance communicated. In the sin offering, you had the recognition of sin bringing death and the hope of a substitute. But in the guilt offering, because the whole animal was put on the altar, there was the picture of completion or complete satisfaction. Complete satisfaction. And the Jews will see that the offering of Christ was the guilt offering in the sense that it was the most complete offering. It provided full satisfaction, full restitution, full propitiation. The satisfaction of God's justice is demonstrated in the wholeness of that sacrifice. The debt is fully paid and the sinner free. How rich is this understanding? He's the guilt offering. The sacrifice of the servant as the full compensatory payment given to God to satisfy His holy justice and to pay in full the penalty for all the sins of all who would ever believe. Those then whose sins are paid will be forgiven forever. And John says He's the propitiation for our sins, the guilt offering, the trespass offering that satisfies God. And not for ours only, but for the sins of the whole world. This is understanding the gospel, that Christ is the complete satisfaction, the complete sacrifice to which nothing can be added. God is satisfied. That's why God is pleased. Pleased to crush Him, not because He delighted in the agony, but He delighted in the atonement. Pleased because He was the guilt offering for all believers from Adam to the end, who paid in full divine justice. They have a full understanding of the cross. But they don't stop there. Here's more of their confession. Middle of verse 10, He will see His offspring. He will prolong His days, and the good pleasure of the Lord will prosper in His hand. As a result of the anguish of His soul, He will see and be satisfied. Wait a minute. He's dead. What's going on here? How can He see His offspring? Prolong His days. Do the work of God in His hand. See and be satisfied. We'd have to be alive, wouldn't He? Have to be alive. This is the confession of the resurrection. And it's in the image of childbirth. It's just magnificent. He will see His offspring. He will see His posterity. That is future tense. Now they shift, these Jews, into future tense, the results of what He has done. He will see His offspring. I mean, this is such an obvious analogy. And we would all like to see the generations ahead, right? That's why we're so preoccupied with the ones behind. There are whole websites where you can go and check out all the dead people that are in your family. That's sort of a bad substitute for the fact that you're not going to see the ones in the future. You know, we all say, I'd love to see my children. I'd love to see my children get married. I'd love to see my children's children, my grandchildren. I'd love to see my grandchildren's grandchildren. I'd love to see where this thing goes. I'd love to see down the path a few generations to see if the faithfulness to the Lord in this generation is sustained. And I'd love to see where the kingdom goes and how the people that have come out of my family fit into the purposes of God in the future. But I'll never see that. You know, I'm blessed. In ancient times, you'd be blessed if you lived after the flood to see a generation or two. I'd be blessed to see my children, my grandchildren. I don't know if I'll see great-grandchildren. Certainly won't see beyond that because I'll be dead. So if He sees His offspring, if He sees His posterity, He's got to be alive a long time. And He will. He will prolong His days. That's a Hebraism. For long enduring life. He's alive now. So here is Romans 10, 9 and 10. They not only believe in the death of Christ, but they acknowledge that God raised Him from the dead. Here's the resurrection. He will see His posterity. He will see the generations in the future. He will see all of them because He's alive. He's alive. And He would have to be alive, wouldn't He? To reign, to be exalted. I love this in Hebrews 2:9. He was made a little lower than the angels for the suffering of death, but we see Him crowned with glory and honor. And then verse 10, it was fitting for Him for whom are all things and through whom are all things in bringing many sons to glory. Just stop right there. He will see them all. All the ones He brings to glory, He will see. John 6, He says, all that the Father gives to me will come to me. I'll lose none of them, but raise him at the last day. He will live to see His posterity. He ever lives to see His children. He will see His bride complete. He will see His flock gathered into glory. He will see His children. An amazing reality. Yes, He prospers. That's what it said in verse 13 of 52. My servant will prosper. And here, His prosperity is indicated in the final phrase of verse 10. The good pleasure of the Lord will prosper in His hand. And what is the good pleasure of the Lord? That through crushing Him, He saves the elect. He will see it. Not only will He see it, He will do it. The good pleasure of the Lord will succeed in His hand. All that the Father gives to me will come to me. I will lose none of them. I will raise them up. The work of Christ will be complete. God's pleasure is in saving sinners. And to satisfy His pleasure in saving sinners, He had to slaughter His Son. But he delights in crushing his son so that he can delight in saving sinners who will forever and ever praise and glorify him. All this whole salvation, as Ephesians 1 says, is to the praise of his glory. And they have a final word in their confession. Verse 11, as a result of the anguish of his soul, he will see and be satisfied. What will he see? He'll see the plan to its completion. He will see the good pleasure of the Lord succeed. He will see his spiritual offspring. He will see the redeemed gathered in. God is satisfied by the atoning sacrifice of Christ, and Christ is equally satisfied by seeing all his children gathered around his throne forever. The spiritual offspring, the redeemed of all the ages, forever his love, forever his bride, forever his sons and daughters, loving, worshiping, honoring, serving him in his presence in the glories of eternal heaven. And especially, will he delight in the salvation of that adulterous wife Israel. Listen to Isaiah 62. For Zion's sake, I will not keep silent, and for Jerusalem's sake, I will not keep quiet, until her righteousness goes forth like brightness and her salvation like a torch that is burning. The nations will see your righteousness and all kings your glory, and you will be called by a new name which the mouth of the Lord will designate. You will also be a crown of beauty in the hand of the Lord and a royal diadem in the hand of your God. It will no longer be said to you, forsaken, nor to your land will it any longer be said, desolate. But you will be called, my delight is in her, and your land married, for the Lord delights in you, and to him your land will be married. For as a young man marries a virgin, so your sons will marry you, and as the bridegroom rejoices over the bride, so your God will rejoice over you. God will rejoice over the salvation of Israel that we're talking about in the future. And so will Christ. And as the result of the anguish of his soul, literally, he will see his spiritual offspring, including Israel, and be fully satisfied. Or another way to translate that, he will enjoy it to the max. The servant's full joy and satisfaction comes from providing righteousness, redemption, forgiveness, and eternal heaven for his children. What a day that will be. What a day that will be.
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0: Welcome to Through the Bible. I'm Steve Schwetz, your host. And as the Bible bus rolls along, our teacher, Dr. J. Vernon McGee, continues our study of Jesus' teaching from the Mount of Olives. So turn to Matthew chapter 24 at verse 14, and in a few minutes, Dr. McGee will mention his notes and outlines. Now, if you haven't already downloaded your free copy, well, you can find them in our app. You can also go online at ttb.org or call 1-800-65-BIBLE, and we'll send a copy by mail. Now, as you get settled, Greg and I have got some letters to read from people responding to God's Word, this time in the Urdu language. So, Greg, why don't you remind us, what outlets are we using to get Through the Bible out to Urdu speakers?
1: Well, as always, Steve, we're trying to fling the seed, and so we're using a number of different distribution methods. Urdu, of course, is targeted to Pakistan and India. We have home groups in those areas. We also have a partnership with a satellite TV and social media ministry called Endure International. And so we're really blanketing that language-speaking area of northern India and Pakistan.
0: Yeah. Now, if you're listening to this, you may be thinking, who speaks Urdu? I don't know anybody. Well, the numbers are pretty significant, bigger than I thought. 70 to 80 million people are native Urdu speakers. Now, here's the interesting thing that I didn't know until I did some research, that Hindi is understandable by all Urdu speakers.
1: Huh.
0: They can't necessarily read it, I'm assuming, but they can talk to each other. It's kind of like us and someone, I don't know, that speaks Creole or something.
1: Right, or Pidgin English or something.
0: Yeah, one of those things, So you take that whole number, and there's actually 800 million people that can understand Urdu.
1: Wow. Steve, I'm so glad I came today, because I've once again learned.
0: It's just
1: being in your presence.
0: I just try to bring it every day,
1: Greg. That's really fascinating. I did not know that.
0: Yeah.
1: Well, how about this response from Sajid, who tells us this? Through your program, I began to understand the message of God's love and forgiveness through Jesus Christ. The teachings helped me realize my spiritual need and encouraged me to seek God sincerely in prayer. Gradually, my heart changed, and I started reading the Bible regularly to grow in faith.
0: All right.
1: Wow.
0: What an encouragement.
1: And I think if we knew his background, that would be stunning.
0: Yeah. Yep. Here's another one. This is from Ali, who just began studying with us and wrote to ask a question. So that's great. He's already interacting with the ministry.
1: Yes.
0: He says, I studied the Gospel of Luke with you, and I want to understand more about why Jesus forgave sinners. Mm. Can you please guide me with more Bible verses? I love that.
1: Well, and as we were just referring to, many of these people are going to be coming out of an Islamic background, some perhaps Hinduism, but very heavily Islam-focused area. And so even these short responses just tell a lot about their interest. Here's another one from Usman, who said, I watched your short Bible teaching on TikTok. It made me curious to know who Jesus really is according to the Bible.
0: Yeah, what an encouragement.
1: Yeah,
0: what an open door. Again, somebody who's probably a Muslim background, and they're asking these questions. I think we have time for one more. Here's Aisha, and she's curious. I saw a short clip from the Bible Mutalia program, which is Through the Bible in Urdu. I want to know how Jesus gives peace in difficult times. Can you explain this from the Bible? I mean, what a softball.
1: Yeah, exactly.
0: You know? Can you please tell me about Jesus how he reconciles sinners to himself?
1: Yeah, just a simple question, but really powerful.
0: Yep. Greg, why don't you pray for us as we begin our study in Matthew 24?
1: Father, our hearts are just filled with joy that just giving out your word is opening so many doors in this part of the world, and there's so many millions that speak this language. We pray for the Urdu speakers who are tuning in, listening to Through the Bible. We pray you would work in their lives. In Jesus' name, amen.
0: We're off to Matthew 24 on Through the Bible with Dr. J. Vernon McGee.
2: Now today, friends, as we come back to the 24th chapter of Matthew, if you have your Bible, and we'll turn there at verse 14, we will put in at this place. And I hope you have our notes and outlines, and I hope you're reading along with us. We're in this Olivet discourse that's a thrilling discourse, and the interesting thing, the church is not in it at all. He's speaking of the end of the age. What shall be the sign of thy coming and the end of the age? And now he's talking about the sign of the end of the age, and that sign is the great tribulation period. And you say, how do you know it? You wait a few minutes, and we'll see our Lord will label it for us. I didn't label it. He did that. Now, will you follow along with us? Verse 14, I'm reading it now. and this gospel of the kingdom shall be preached in all the world for a witness unto all nations, and then shall the end come. Now, the gospel of the kingdom, is that what John the Baptist preached? Repent, the kingdom of heaven is at hand. And the Lord Jesus began his ministry with that message, and he sent his apostles out with that message. Now, he had ceased that, because now his invitation has come unto me, all ye that labor and heavy laden, I'll rest you. Now he's talking about the Son of Man came not to be ministered unto, but to minister and give his life a ransom for many. Now, is therefore this gospel of the kingdom, which is again to be preached during the great tribulation period, it's not the message for today. We preach the gospel of the grace of God. Is this another gospel? No, my friend, it's not. Same gospel, just the emphasis is different. We have no right to say today the kingdom of heaven is at hand, because we don't know. We are not given dates at all. But when the great tribulation period begins, these people will know they are close to the end, though they'll not know the day nor the hour. They will be able to say, repent, the kingdom of heaven is at hand. And again, it'll be because the presence of the king will be there. And again, today, we do not put that emphasis. But now let me answer those who say we have two or three or four or five different ways of being saved just because we believe in dispensations. Let me put it like this. God has never had but one way of saving man. That's by the cross of Christ. Everything before he came looked to the cross of Christ. Everything since he's come looks back to the cross of Christ. How did it look forward? Well, let's go back and take Abel again. Abel brought the little lamb. Had you been there and said to Abel, why are you bringing this little lamb? You think a little lamb will take away your sins? He said, of course not. I don't believe a little lamb can take away your sins, but I'm bringing it because of the fact that he told me to. I'm bringing it by faith. Well, then, if it won't take away your sins, why would he ask it? He says, this little lamb is pointing to one that's coming down yonder, the seed of the woman, the seed of my mother. And one of these days, there'll come one that will take away our sin, and I bring this little lamb by faith, recognizing I'm a sinner, I need a substitute. May I say, he's looking to the one that's coming. And John the Baptist also not only said, repent, for the kingdom of heaven is at hand, he said, behold the Lamb of God that taketh away the sin of the world. So that he marked him out, so that everyone that was ever saved before Christ came was saved on credit. Actually, God accepted it until Christ came, and then he took the sins of those of the past that had obeyed God and come God's way, and they were forgiven on the basis of the death of Christ. God never saved even by law back in the Old Testament. At the heart of the Mosaic system was the sacrificial system, and every person brought a little lamb. You see, the law never saved. It was given to reveal that they were lawbreakers, that they were not obeying God, and that they did need to have a substitute, that a penalty had to be paid. And today, that's the only purpose the law serves for us. The law was given that every mouth might be stopped, and the whole world become guilty before God. My friend, you're a lawbreaker. You're a sinner. You need a Savior. That's the important thing. So this gospel of the kingdom will be, he's coming soon. The thing to do is to accept him as your Savior before he comes as the sovereign of this universe, and then he'll be the judge. Now he says that when this gospel of the kingdom is preached throughout the world, the end will come. Now that doesn't mean today that the end can't come until the gospel of the grace of God is preached while the church is here. Of course not. I know that there are those that use that to try to promote their program to help them get the gospel out. Well, I think it's laudable to want to get the gospel out, but this is not the verse to use for that at all. You see, friends, it's important to interpret Scripture in its context to find out what is being talked about here. Our Lord is answering the question, what is the sign of the end of the age? And now he's speaking of that. What is the sign? Here it is, verse 15. When ye therefore shall see the abomination of desolation spoken of, but Daniel the prophet stand in the holy place. Whoso readeth, let him understand. Now, what is the abomination of desolation? Well, there are two of them back in the book of Daniel. We'll be studying that later, and I'll not refer back to Daniel today. But one was Titus Epiphanes, the Syrian, who came down and destroyed Jerusalem, and he profaned the altar, boiled a sow, took the broth and poured it on all the vessels of the temple and intruded into the holy place. And that was called then an abomination of desolation. Now, I take it that the abomination of desolation will be the image of the Antichrist that John in Revelation talks about. Now, I don't know that. That's just my surmising. I'm not looking for the abomination of desolation. In that day, that'll be the sign. That's what those that are in the world in that day will be looking for. We're not looking for the abomination of desolation. He doesn't say to Titus, looking for that abomination of desolation, looking for that blessed hope and the glorious appearing of our great God and Savior. That's what we're looking for. I do not know what an abomination of desolation really is. If I met one walking down the street, I don't think I would. I know when my daughter went away to college, that was about the time this new hairdo came in. I think they called it the bouffant. Well, it was frizzly, you know, and I remember I went up to the college and drove up to the girls' dormitory, and she came right out because she was expecting us, and I didn't know her. She had this new hairdo with the bouffant. I actually asked her if she knew where my daughter was, and she began to laugh. And I looked at that, and I said to her, I said, I've often wondered what the abomination of desolation is. Now I think I know. Well, friends, that's the closest thing I've ever seen to it, is that hairdo. But I honestly don't think that was it either. Now, he says, when you see that in the holy place, whoso readeth, let him understand. Now, those that are there will understand. I don't expect to be there, so there are many details he just hasn't taken the trouble to tell me about or tell you. Now, again, another time word, then, verse 16. When the abomination of desolation appears, then let them which be in Judea flee into the mountains. I'm not expecting to flee into the mountains of Judea. Have no plans to do that at all. And I live here right next to the Sierra Madre Mountains, and I'm not planning to flee into them. Although I got a neighbor that says he knows of a canyon up there. He says if the atom bombs ever dropped in Southern California, he said that's where I'm going. And he's invited me to follow him, so I'll follow him if that comes to pass. But that's not to fulfill his prophecy. It hasn't anything to do with it, by the way. It has to do with people who are in Judea. He's talking to these people, my friend, not to people who live in California. Then let them which be in Judea flee into the mountains. Let them which be on the housetop not come down to take anything out of the house. I haven't been on the housetop in a couple of years. He would not catch me up there very often. May I say to you, over in that land, the patio, the front porch, the back porch is all up on top. That's the way they do it over there. I wish I had time to go into detail what we saw over there, even today. Well, it's speaking to people that this will be applicable to. Neither let him which is in the field return back to take his clothes. That is, if he left his cloak at the end of the row early of the morning when it was cool, and he's at the other end when word comes that the abomination of desolation appeared, don't go back to get your cloak. Just start running. And then, woe unto them that are with child, and to them that give suck in those days. He has a care and concern for those in those days. There'll be a great population explosion, the beginning of the great tribulation period. I think this earth today is becoming actually overweighted with people. We are really being crowded in today. And that, I think, is another evidence we're approaching the end of the age, by the way. I think that's more or less of a sign to us. Woe to them that are with child. His concern, he says, there's a time not to have children. Verse 20, but pray ye that your flight be not in the winter, neither on the Sabbath day. Now, this is some people who are observing the Sabbath day. That's Saturday. I go to church on Sunday because my Lord came back from the dead on that day. Now listen to him. For then shall be great tribulation. And the translation here does not really do justice to what he really said. The article is put with the adjective and with the noun when there's an emphasis in the Greek. And the literal would be, then shall be the tribulation, the great one. In other words, this is unique. Nothing like it in the history of the world. Now, he labels the end of the age the great tribulation period. I didn't do that. He did that. Now, if you want to find fault with it, then you'll have to appeal to him, not to me. I didn't think of this at all. The great tribulation, then you'll see that. You're in it then. That's the end of the age, such as was not since the beginning of this world to this time, no, nor ever shall be. And you see that the important thing is that there's been nothing like it before, nothing like it afterward. If that's true, then believe me, they'll know it when they get there. There are actually some people today that talk about the church going through the Great Tribulation. They don't seem to realize how severe it is, and there are others that actually think we're in it today. Well, things are bad, but you couldn't say we're in the Great Tribulation today because you can match this period with many other periods in history. When the Great Tribulation gets here, be nothing to match it with in the past or in the future. Then shall be great tribulation, such as was not since the beginning of the age to this time, nor ever shall be. Now listen to him. Except those days should be shortened, there should no flesh be saved, but for the elect's sake those days shall be shortened. We read in the book of Revelation that during this period, at one time, a third of the population of the world is destroyed. Another occasion, a fourth of the population of the world is destroyed. This is something that is absolutely tremendous. The red horse of war, the black horse of famine, and then the pale horse of death, you see, will ride during that period, the earth population. That'll be decimated. There was a time when this seemed to be exaggeration, and even some good commentators made that statement. They thought it was hyperbole. Now that we know that right at this very moment that both America and Russia have enough atom bombs to destroy the population of the world, this isn't funny today. But there is comfort here. He says, except those days would be shortened, no flesh would survive. He will not let mankind commit suicide. That's the reason this is a brief period. Verse 23, then if any man shall say unto you, lo, here is Christ, or there, believe it not. Now, what's the sign of his coming? Well, don't believe it, because there'll be false Christs. For there shall arise false Christs and false prophets, and shall show great signs and wonders. Don't miss that. The ability to work miracles is a pretty dangerous thing now, because the next great miracle worker that comes will not be Christ. It'll be Antichrist and his false prophet, his John the Baptist, if you please. He'll have the false prophet who will be able to perform miracles. They'll show great signs and wonders, insomuch that if it were possible, they shall deceive the very elect. Now, if it was possible to deceive the elect, and who are the elect? Well, somebody says, see, this is the church. Well, in Scripture, there are two elect groups, the elect nation Israel and the elect of the church. All right? You have to use your noodle here to determine which group it is. Who are we talking about up to this point? Israel. All right? It's the elect nation. And he's not talking about the church here. I think that that has caused more difficulty and fanaticism and wild speculation than anything else. They shall deceive the very elect. But it's not possible to deceive the elect. You can fool some of the people some of the time. You can fool all of the people some of the time. But you can't fool God's children all the time. Just can't be done. I think that they'll find their way out of cults. I have before me a very wonderful letter that I've shared with you. And if I have them, I'm going to, because it's here with a sheaf of letters from a party who's come out of a cult. And she listened to this program for months before she came out. You can't fool God's children all the time. They'll come out of the cult eventually. Now he says, behold, I've told you before. Wherefore, if they shall say unto you, behold, he's in the desert, go not forth. Behold, he's in the secret chambers. Believe it not, for as the lightning coming out of the east shineth even unto the west, so shall also the coming of the Son of Man be. In other words, when he comes, there'll not be any John the Baptist to announce him. When he comes, the whole world will know, and it'll be as public as lightning. Now, those of you that live in

0: It means he's coming in judgment. In the 19th of Revelation, you find out an invitation went out to the carrion of the bird family to come together for a great big banquet, and they'd eat the flesh of kings and captains and the great men of the earth. I think that that's what he's talking about here. When he comes in judgment. And where the carcass is, there will the eagles be gathered together. Then he says, immediately after the tribulation of those days. Now, after the great tribulation, shall the sun be darkened, the moon shall not give her light, the stars shall fall from heaven, and the powers of the heavens shall be shaken. I think all of this will take place at his coming to the earth. And then shall appear the sign of the Son of Man in heaven. Now, what is that sign? Now, I'll have to speculate again today. You remember back in the Old Testament that the nation Israel was given the glory, the Shekinah presence of God. No nation has ever had that. No people have ever had that. The church does not have that. There's no holy place of the church today at all. When the abomination of desolation appears in the holy place, I would not only not be able to recognize an abomination of desolation, I don't even know where the holy place is. Where is it today? No church has a holy place. Then we have here the sign. What is that? Well, the Shekinah glory of God left the nation Israel. And when he came before, he laid aside, if you please, his glory. He didn't lay aside his deity, but he laid aside his prerogatives of deity glory. But John says we beheld that glory, though. There were times when it broke through, and he beheld that glory. Now when he comes the second time, I think the sign will be the Shekinah glory will appear again. Then shall appear the sign of the Son of Man in heaven. Then shall all the tribes of the earth mourn, and they shall see the Son of Man coming in the clouds of heaven with power and great glory. This is his coming to the earth to set up his kingdom. Now notice what he does. And he shall send his angels with a great sound of a trumpet. They shall gather together his elect from the four winds, from one end of heaven to the other. Now the elect here is the nation Israel. The prophets in the Old Testament told about they will be brought back by miracle into that land. Now that's not the church. The church is caught up out of this world to meet the Lord in the air. And the angels are not even connected with it at all. That sound of a trumpet and the voice of the archangel, it's his voice that'll be like the voice of an archangel. He'll not need anybody to help him gather the church together. He died for the church. He'll be able to bring it together. And friends, when the angels gather together, we're talking now about the nation Israel. Angels are connected with them. My, if we had time to go in even more detail than we are. Now he mentions a parable. Learn a parable of the fig tree. When its branch is yet tender, putteth forth leaves, ye know that summer is nigh. And that's the nation Israel. If there's any sign today, it would be that we're beginning to see just a little bit of leaves putting out, but actually no spiritual life at all. And I'm of the opinion that what we have here is a picture of the nation Israel back in that land, not today. I don't think this is applicable to today at all, but I say if there was a sign, this, of course, could reasonably be it. Now I want to look at that parable next time. We're moving slowly through here. This, I consider, a very important section, but we'll get up our tempo next time. Until then, may God richly bless you, my beloved.
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0: 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Do you know Him yet?
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0: If a friend called tonight and said the things you've been saying to yourself, you probably wouldn't just sit there and agree. If they said they were failing or behind or too much or not enough, you'd push back. Not harshly, but you would. You'd remind them that one hard season doesn't define them. You'd tell them they're allowed to be tired without being a disappointment. You'd remind them that they're loved by God, even when life feels unfinished. And you'd be right. So why is it so hard to believe that when you're the one who needs to hear it? God's truth doesn't change just because it's your heart on the line. You're not exempt from the grace you'd offer someone else. So let the truth be true for you too. You are loved. You are held. You are not finished. A little encouragement. The Cornerstone. Part of your mix, part of your life.
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6: Anyone who's suffered knows what it's like when a well-meaning friend says something, well, insensitive. And their ill-chosen words only make you feel worse. Today on Insight for Living, Chuck Swindoll recounts the story of Job, when the ones who showed up to comfort him did little more than pile on shame, judgment, and condemnation. Sitting in the ash heap of his shattered life, Job faced not only unbearable suffering, but an assault on his character from the friends who came to console him. Chuck titled today's message, When Rebuke and Resistance Collide.
7: We're engaged in an examination of the life and experience of Job. If you're not familiar with the book in the Bible, it's just before the very large book of the Psalms, right in the center section. And just to the left, we'll find Job. If you'll locate chapter 11, I'd like to read a few verses from that, as well as some from a couple of other chapters later on. We're sort of trying to take it in chunks so we don't become tedious about this and break everyone's back over it. You know you've been in Job a long time when you greet people at church, and rather than they're saying, how are you doing, they ask, what happened to you this week? And I think that's starting to happen in our lives. And I want to be sensitive to the fact that you can take just so much of stuff like this. But what a man. What an experience. You will recall he's lost everything, including now his health, as well as all in his family except his wife. Friends have come, so-called friends, to bring him comfort and sympathy. They bring neither, and their words have turned to rebuke and insults and sarcasm. And that sort of is a running commentary through the poem of this section, beginning at chapter 4, really, and going on through to chapter 38. Now, look at Job 11, verse 1. This is the third of the friends. Zophar the Naamathite answered, "Shall a multitude of words go unanswered, and a talkative man be acquitted? Shall your boasts silence men, and shall you scoff and none rebuke? For you have said, 'My teaching is pure, and I am innocent in your eyes.' But would that God might speak and open his lips against you." Job answers in chapter 12, verse 1, where we read, "Then Job responded, 'Truly then, you are the people, and with you wisdom will die. But I have intelligence as well as you. I am not inferior to you. And who does not know such things as these? I am a joke to my friends. The one who called on God, and he answered him. The just and blameless man is a joke." 13, verse 15, sort of Job's declaration of faith. "Though he slay me, I will hope in him. Nevertheless, I will argue my ways before him. This will also be my salvation, for a godless man may not come before his presence. Listen carefully to my speech. Let my declaration fill your ears. Behold, now I have prepared my case. I know that I will be vindicated." 14, verse 1. "Man who is born of woman is short-lived and full of turmoil. Like a flower, he comes forth and withers, also flees like a shadow and does not remain." Verse 10, "But man dies and lies prostrate. Man expires, and where is he? As water evaporates from the sea and a river becomes parched and dried up, so man lies down and does not rise. Until the heavens are no more, he will not awake nor be aroused out of his sleep. Oh, that you would hide me in Sheol, that you would conceal me until your wrath returns to you, that you would set a limit for me and remember me. If a man dies, will he live again? All the days of my struggle I will wait until my change comes."
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7: Have you noticed that problems don't just go away? They don't evaporate, they proliferate, says one of Murphy's laws. I thought recently they're sort of like roaches. You can't just ignore them. You kill everyone you see. When I moved back to Texas, I had a friend tell me when he saw me in cowboy boots one day, he said, "You know why we wear cowboy boots?" And I said, "Well, I thought I did, but I think I'm going to learn a new reason right now." And he said, "Yeah, you can kill roaches in a corner when you wear those cowboy boots." When we were at the seminary, we lived in the campus apartments, which, praise God, have been destroyed now. And there's a new library there, but we lived in the old campus apartment number 9. Sounds like a jail sentence, doesn't it? Apartment number 9. But, boy, roaches. I said to Cynthia one day, "We don't have a single roach in our place. She looked at me like I was crazy. I said, they're all married, have large families. Problems are like that. They just get worse, especially conflicts. And even when you try to solve them, they just get more complicated. And I have a feeling there is not a person listening to me right now who has not, on occasion, attempted to make things right with another individual and have it blow up in your face. Or other individuals, plural, only to have the scene get increasingly more difficult. It's easy to forget the original agenda. When one person is sick and three people come to bring encouragement, there is a simple agenda, and these men had it right, who came to visit Job. There's nothing wrong with their original intent. Chapter 2, verse 11 tells us, these three men, Eliphaz, Bildad, and Zophar, came from their homes all the way to Job's ash heap, where he found himself without his children, without a means of making a living, where he found himself with no home, no buildings on his place of his own property, and where he found himself covered with sores that were now cracking open and oozing with pus. Miserable in the daytime and restless through the night, the three men came to sympathize with him and to comfort him. Great agenda. If you learn nothing else so far from Job of a positive nature, learn. When someone is laid aside, and for whatever reason you are by their side, you've come to sympathize and to comfort. End of agenda. But somewhere between their leaving with the right agenda and 7, 8, 9 days later, as they're into the dialogue, the agenda got lost. I would venture to say you cannot find a sentence of sympathy and comfort that fell from their lips. In all of these chapters, from 4 through 31, there is accusation, there is blame, there is shame, there is insult, there is sarcasm, there is finger pointing, there is judging, there is condemning, there is preaching, but there is no sympathy and there is no comfort. So that Job winds up, as we're going to see in the time we spend in these chapters today, he winds up saying, it had been better if you had just stayed silent. Awfully good advice. What is it our mothers taught us? If you can't say something nice, that's it. Don't say anything at all. If you cannot bring sympathy and comfort, bring nothing at all. Just your presence. Well, Eliphaz has spoken and he's talked about experience of the past and his lecture Job on learning from experience. As Eliphaz stands there in good health with plenty in his wallet and a happy family at home. Bildad stands then in Eliphaz's place, the next in age. And Bildad says, what we must learn, Job, is lessons taught us from the brilliant minds of the past. And he represents those philosophers and teachers and sages of yesteryear. And he offers those words of advice to his friend as Bildad stands healthy and wealthy and in his own eyes wise. Then Zophar, verse 1 of chapter 11, now answers, using not experience or the wisdom of the past as his basis, but just rank legalism. Just legalism. Verses 1 to 4, you are guilty, Job. Verses 5 to 12, you are ignorant, Job. Verses 13 to 20, you are sinful. Repent. End of Zophar's sympathetic, comforting message. Verse 2, shall a multitude of words go unanswered and a talkative man be acquitted? How's that for an opening line? He heard the word windbag earlier and decides to use it again. We have listened to you about as long as we plan to listen, Job. How many more things do you think you have to say to convince us you're full of words, but your life is empty of righteousness? Shall your boast silence men like us? No way. Shall you scoff and no one rebuke you? There is no way. You have said, my teaching is pure and I am innocent in your eyes. Stop. Stop at verse 4. Job never said that. You know, it's hard enough to be dealt with rudely, tactlessly, but to be misquoted is a very, very painful thing to take sitting down. Back in chapter 6, Job had been vulnerable enough to say in verse 24, teach me, show me how I have erred. You show me. Verse 28, please now look at me and see if I lie to your face. Point it out. Identify the wrong. Of course, they don't deal in specifics. These men are given to generalized universal criticism. And so they take Job on with both fists. They now misquote him in chapter 11, verse 4. And if telling him that he's guilty isn't enough, Zophar now says, you are one ignorant man. Remember Job when he was earlier identified as one of the greatest men of the East? In fact, as I recall, the greatest. He feared God and turned away from evil. Sounds to me like a man who wasn't guilty and wasn't ignorant of God. But you understand, when legalists make their statement, they don't need facts. All they need is volume. And the ability to put you down so that you're intimidated by their presence. Oh, they're awfully good at that. Would that God might speak and open his lips against you. This is calling down a judgment from heaven. Would that God might show you the secrets of wisdom, for sound wisdom has two sides, Job, probably meaning the side we can understand and the side we can't, the side we can see and the side we can't see, the invisible wisdom of God. Know then that God forgets a part of your iniquity. Can you discover the depths of God, Job? Can you discover the limits of the Almighty? They are high as the heavens. What can you do? Deeper than the grave, called here in the Hebrew Sheol, the place of the departed dead in the days of the Old Testament. Deeper than the grave, what can you know? Why, Job, the measure of God's mind is longer than the earth. It's broader than the sea. If he passes by or shuts up or calls an assembly, who can restrain the Almighty, Job? He's delivering Job a lecture in what we might call theology 101, as if Job needs a theological lecture. Let me pause here and say that Zophars are still on the loose. If you haven't met one, just hold your breath. He'll come along. They have zero capacity to connect the dots. They have a complete inability to even color by numbers. They don't get it, but they have a message for you. And the message usually is a put down, because you are not doing what they believe you ought to be doing, or you are doing what they believe you should not be doing. And in this case, since he sees Job as ignorant of God, he decides he needs to teach him about God, and he tells him of God's length and breadth and depth and width and height, and reminds Job that this God cannot be restrained. And then, if that isn't enough, verse 11, with the implication, you're the man, he knows false men. He sees iniquity without investigating. And then the ultimate, an idiot will become intelligent. When the foal of a wild donkey is born a man. Just look there for a few moments. The word idiot comes from a Hebrew word that means to be hollow, empty. When used of a person, it's referring to empty-headed We have the colloquialism airhead in our day. He's calling Job, by implication, an empty-headed man. And there is no more possibility that a person like that could ever become wise than a donkey could give birth to a human. Now, for just a moment, since you're not there, try to imagine yourself there. You've lost it all, including your health. You haven't been able to sleep. You can't eat. Now we're in a third round of this first cycle of dialogues, and it's just getting worse. And of all things, you're now called an idiot, a hollow-brained individual who himself can't connect the dots. Warren Wiersbe wrote, "How sad it is when people who should share ministry end up creating misery." How tragic that these three friends focused on Job's words instead of the feelings behind those words. Then he quotes a Chinese proverb, "Though conversing face to face, their hearts have 1,000 miles between them." Ever been around a person like that? I'm going to venture something, but don't move a muscle, okay? Or you'll let us all know that it's true. You may be married to one like that. That's a terrible existence. It's a dreadful existence. You converse face to face, but your hearts have 1,000 miles between you. How true that was at the ash heap. After all, information is not the same as communication. Sidney J. Harris reminds us, information is giving out, communication is getting through. It's a great line. Today, my desire is not simply to give out information to help you know Job 11 through 14. You can get that on your own by reading it, or by finding commentaries and reading them. My desire today is to communicate, to get through, to take the side of the person who has no good reason to have to endure something like this, who lives with it regularly. Why, he has the audacity in verse 13 to begin with the condition. If you would direct your heart right, and if you would spread out your hand to him, meaning God, if iniquity is in your hand, put it far away. If you do not let wickedness dwell in your tents, then. Now he offers the promise, your face could be lifted up without moral defect. Implying what? Moral defect. And you would be steadfast and not fear. Implying what? He is neither. He is not steadfast and he's fearing. You would forget your trouble as waters have passed by. You would remember it. Your life would be brighter than the noonday. Then you would trust. Verse 18 concludes. But verse 20 gives the consequence. The eyes of the wicked will fail, and there will be no escape for them. And Zophar's through. Well, not really. He's coming back, but thankfully it will be a while. The sheer arrogance of Zophar is shocking. You know, I think I need to point out something that needs to be said. Zophar makes an error in judgment that commonly occurs among legalists. He does acknowledge the infinitude and greatness of God. That's correct. He urges Job to understand such truths and to realize their implications, and that's necessary. Not in this case, but normally it would be necessary. It could be helpful. But then, with veiled arrogance, he exhorts Job to fall in line, implying that he knows what Job won't admit. Men and women, be awfully careful about telling other people they're going through what they're going through because they're sinful. Be very careful about that. If you don't have the evidence and if you don't have the proof, you're terribly close to serving as a judge. And people are sometimes implicated in a wrong where they themselves are innocent. Following the first morning service today, I had a gentleman who was a partner with Arthur Anderson come by to say a few words to me about what he's learning from our study in Job. He said it's been very helpful. He says, so happens that my part of Arthur Anderson is just as clean as a whistle, but we've been smeared over from the media announcement that all of Arthur Anderson is questionable.
8: That's a bad call.
7: When the Jim and Tammy Baker nonsense hit the news back in the 80s, Insight for Living suffered in a difficult manner for a period of time, though I've never met either one of them and do not in any way agree with that style of ministry. But because we're also a media ministry, we had to somehow answer to a number of people who became our critics because we, like them, are on the air, and therefore we, like them, must be... You finish the sentence. How insulting. Be really careful about generalizations. Guard yourself from taking a role of prophet and priest, as Zophar does with Job. I know, and I do not mean this sarcastically, some of you are very intelligent. You have a great grasp of God's word, and I commend you for that. Prove it by your restraint. Let your wisdom show through by demonstrating a lot of understanding and grace, especially when another hurts in a way you have never hurt. Well, Job responds, and I'm so delighted he doesn't say, "Well, you're right so far. I'm not going to fight this." The rebuke of Zophar is met by the resistance of Job, and that is the only way to deal with a legalist. Legalists are like roaches. You leave them alone, they proliferate. They attract others. And before you know it, the legalists run the show because bullying tactics is their favorite approach. And if they can't bully, they take their ball and bat and they go elsewhere. Thank God, they leave. There was a time in my life when I allowed legalists to take a little more control of me than they should have been allowed. I'm making up for lost time now. We're not going to have that at this church. We're not going to have you playing king of the mountain over somebody else's life. Nobody died and left you king. Nobody put you in charge of answering for somebody else. Stay real quiet. The Lord is well able to handle his children. And by the way, if one of your youngsters is wayward and you're just eating your heart out because you raised them right and they're going wrong, remember, the one who has done the most perfect job of being a parent has the most wayward kids, and that's God. Isn't that a relief? Remember the tether he let you have when you were going wrong and when I was going wrong at times in our lives? And isn't it amazing how the Lord, in long suffering, and finally one day said, "That's enough."
6: If you've ever been on the receiving end of harsh judgment from an insensitive friend, Chuck Swindoll's message has probably touched a tender place. Job's story reminds us that suffering rarely comes with easy answers, and that the people around us don't always say the right things. But God never loses sight of his children. He's patient, he's sovereign, and in his own time, he says, "That's enough." This is Insight for Living. Chuck titled his message, "When Rebuke and Resistance Collide." In today's study, Chuck reminded us that life is fragile, our years are few, and trouble has a way of showing up when we least expect it. 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
11: 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For most of us, these three words are code for you can tune out whatever comes next. But the truth is, our day-to-day lives and wallets are dramatically impacted by our nation's central bank.

0: Nearly every country has a central bank. Their job is to keep inflation low and employment up, and they do it by setting interest rates, which affects everything from mortgage loans to the stock market. For the last 14 years, the U.S. Federal Reserve has issued forward guidance after their meetings, basically telegraphing rate changes before they happen, but no longer. New Fed Chair Kevin Warsh is withholding forward guidance, letting markets decide for themselves. So, what does the future hold? We all would like to know, but only God does know, and in his wisdom, he's revealed in his word only what we truly need to know, that we might trust him. Welcome to Haven Today. I'm David Wolin, sharing the great story that's all about Jesus. Today we're continuing in a series called Born Again, the Message of the Great Awakening. Born Again is how Jesus described salvation to Nicodemus in John chapter 3. Do not marvel that I said to you, you must be born again. The wind blows where it wishes, and you hear its sound, but you do not know where it comes from or where it goes. So it is with everyone who is born of the Spirit. And by the mid-1700s, the so-called Enlightenment, it was gathering strength, the worldview was shifting. That was true for the intellectual elite as well as the masses. All were shifting away from the Christian faith. And this was the time into which George Whitefield was born. Not only him, many others who would also become prominent evangelists of the day, men like Jonathan Edwards, John and Charles Wesley, and more, they all stressed the necessity of the new birth, that the true Christian faith requires you to be born again. And that was at the core of their message, in part because they were confronting cultural, nominal faith, which had become common even among the clergy. It was a dead faith that could not save. And Whitefield and others would often point out, congregations are lifeless because dead men preach to them. And amid the decline of Christian faith around them, there was a remnant of true believers and faithful pastors who were getting more and more desperate, and God used that to drive them to their knees.
1: I mean, you can see it very clearly in New England, right before the Great Awakening, that their prayers changed. In the early 1700s, the Puritans' prayers tended to be, I would say, a little too moralistic. When you get into the 1720s and 30s, the pastors start saying, we are so desperate, and what we need is to pray for God to rescue us. That's a qualitatively different kind of prayer. It leads to the Great Awakening.
0: Dr. Thomas Kidd, my guest all week, will be joining us shortly, and today we'll also turn to one of the most fascinating relationships in Whitefield's life. There were quite a few friendships you could describe like that, but especially with Benjamin Franklin. And this part of the story was brilliantly woven into the recent movie called A Great Awakening. It's from our friends at Sight and Sound, and it tells his story, as well as the transcontinental revival and how the ripple effect of it has shaped the world in which we live today. But as good as the movie is, what I appreciated most, I think, was how much the authentic historic words of Whitefield actually made it into the film, his sermons and correspondence. And the clip we're about to hear comes from the scene where Whitefield first stands up to preach from the top of the courthouse steps in Philadelphia. The streets are jam-packed, and Benjamin Franklin is hearing Whitefield for the first time, but he's too busy calculating how many people are in earshot of his booming voice to truly hear the content of the message. But for me, it's what Whitefield preached that stirred my soul.
2: The Father of Lights says in his word, for you who honor my name, the Sun of Righteousness will rise with healing in its wings. My friends, do you want to be free? Liberty is found in him alone. Do you want to live? He alone gives eternal life. Because of the tender mercy of our God, the rising sun will come to us from heaven to shine on those living in darkness. I beseech you, do not reject so great a gift. A great awakening has come. Arise, O sleeper! Awaken!
0: From the recent film, A Great Awakening, now out on DVD, and I'm excited to send this to you. 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And this film is worth your time. 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And perhaps, like me, you'll feel encouraged to revive your own focused prayer, asking the Lord to bring a new day of revival right here where we live. Well, you can make your gift by phone at 865-HAVEN, 865-HAVEN. Don't forget to request A Great Awakening on DVD when you give. Online, go to haventoday.org, haventoday.org. And now, helping our hearts unite in worship before the Lord, we'll open up with a hymn that the church was just beginning to sing in the time of the Great Awakening. George Whitefield himself almost certainly would have sung these words many times. Here's Sandra McCracken with When I Survey the Wondrous Cross.

0: This is Haven Today. I'm David Wolin, and back with me again from Midwestern Baptist Theological Seminary, a research professor of church history, Dr. Thomas Kidd. And Dr. Kidd, thank you so much for coming back and being on the program today.
1: Thank you for having me.
0: We've been talking about a subject that I will tell you has fascinated me for a lot of reasons. We're talking about how God has moved in history through revival, and in particular, we're focusing on what's known as the Great Awakening, First and Second Great Awakening. But just speaking more broadly, the Lord has done this. He's done an extraordinary move, moving by His Spirit, calling people in an unusual way in a particular moment to faith in Christ. When you take a step back, Dr. Kidd, I mean, you're the historian. How would you describe how the Lord has moved in history through revival?
1: Well, clearly, the Lord, has ordained throughout church history to move in such a way through outpourings of the Holy Spirit, and to use scriptural language, and it results usually in a combination of two main features. One is lots of non-Christians becoming Christians in a relatively short period of time. And then the other half is, this is an awakening of the church. And mm-hmm. So Christians' faith is, they have their faith re-energized, awakened, mobilized for evangelism and being committed to the Lord and the church. Now, I think, standing below revival is what's always going on is God working in local churches for His purposes. And so the church is kind of in this situation where we always long to see revival. We pray for revival. We should be praying for revival in our local churches, but in God's sovereignty, those come and go as sort of seasons. And there are other seasons where you're longing for revival, and there's other seasons where you're seeing revival happen in the church.
0: Yeah. And I think, too, I mean, I've read a fair bit about revivals, and people have noted that there's a few features that seem to always accompany them. One, there's a real call to prayer that the church feels and senses, and there's just a deep longing for the Lord to move. And then it's also marked by sincere repentance. People are truly confessing their sin, and it's remarkable because it's unusual. And I reading about the Great Awakening, that happened often in churches, these moments of great confession and contrition, and then people giving their lives to Christ.
1: That's right. You always see that with revivals, that they are preceded by earnest prayer. Now, I mean, it's not like a transactional deal. If you'll just pray, then revival will happen, because sometimes the Lord has things to teach us in terms of faithfulness in prayer. I mean, our prayers, sync up with God's sovereign purposes to accomplish His will, not ours. Having said that, I mean, you can see it very clearly in New England, right before the Great Awakening, that it's not even so much that they were praying more, but their prayers changed.
0: Yeah.
1: You can actually document this over time, that in the early 1700s, the Puritans' prayers tended to be, I would say, a little too moralistic, that their prayers about, Lord, I pray that the people would sort of straighten up and fly right and stop, cussing and violating the Sabbath and things like that. I mean, that's fine. But when you get into the 1720s and 30s, the pastors start saying, we are so desperate, and what we need is to pray for God to rescue us.
0: Yes.
1: To pray for a massive outpouring of the Holy Spirit, not for us to try harder, but for us to pray for God to work in power. I mean, that's a qualitatively different kind of prayer. It leads to the Great Awakening. That changing nature of their prayer, God in His sovereign purposes chose to answer those prayers with a powerful outpouring of the Holy Spirit for revival.
0: Yeah. And so back to Whitfield, he's being used by God, among others as well, but he's the one that seems to draw the crowds. His preaching is faithful. And one of his central points, you were talking about the conviction about needing to be born again. I think oftentimes they would speak of that as the new birth. That was central in Edwards' preaching, central for Whitfield. And so they are preaching this evangelistic, clear evangelistic, gospel-centered message. But it might seem, given the kinds of numbers and kind of sensational response that we've been describing, we might sort of think that everybody is swept up in this. But Benjamin Franklin is actually a kind of a case in point, a famous one, of somebody who is just unmoved. Let's talk a little bit about their relationship and friendship, because that is kind of a point of interest from several different vantage points, actually. There was more to it than a fascination with Whitfield's voice for Franklin, wasn't there?
1: Yes. Well, I mean, it begins with Franklin saw a huge money-making opportunity, and part of the reason he was able to retire early from printing is because of Whitfield. Whitfield is an absolute cash cow for Franklin. Now, Whitfield never makes very much money from his own ministry. That he's criticized for a lot of things. That's not one of them. But Franklin realizes early on what a huge deal that Whitfield is and is going to be. And Whitfield, for his part, when he comes to Philadelphia the first time, he kind of asks around and says, who's the best media man I can work with in town? Because Whitfield realized that, you know, whether you like it or not, that the use of the media, the new media technology of your time, is essential to effective, you know, gospel dissemination. So that's how the relationship started, is people said, well, I mean, Franklin's the best guy in town. Franklin had grown up in a Puritan family in Boston, but in kind of a classic American story, in his teens, he started reading sort of skeptical, deistic writings, and he, you know, turned away from his parents' faith, and he says, I soon became a thorough deist. That's what he says in his autobiography. But Franklin, I think especially by the time he meets Whitfield, he's not hostile to traditional Christianity. I mean, he's not like one of these angry guys on social media or something. He thinks Christianity is good as long as it leads to charitable moral behavior. And Franklin comes to believe that is the main point of all religion. And so Whitfield tries to talk to him about the Lord and the new birth, and you really have to put your trust in the Lord for salvation. And Franklin's kind of like, yeah, you know, I'm all set. I don't really need all that stuff. But they were able to maintain first a business relationship and then, you know, a longtime friendship in spite of their, you know, fundamental religious disagreement.
0: Yeah. Hearing you describe that, I mean, it's almost 300 years ago, what we're talking about, these events. And yet you've updated the language a little bit just by paraphrasing, but you could plop that down right in the middle of this decade. And it's cookie cutter perfect for the way that so many in our modern Western culture view religion at large as well, which I think is a really helpful point to make when you consider how the Lord then, you know, was moving then. I often think, and you asked before, you know, can the Lord do this again? Of course he can do this again. And the day of Whitfield and Franklin, in terms of culture, in terms of people's hearts and bent towards the things of God, is not different. Not really. We're still wrestling with the same problems as human beings. Yeah. So this is instructive. But keep going. That's who Franklin was. But this relationship developed, and there was a friendship too. It wasn't just a transactional business relationship that developed.
1: Yeah, I think they were warm friends. I mean, I don't, you know, I wouldn't want to overstate it. I mean, they're not like, you know, besties or something, but because they don't see each other very often, but they do write back and forth, and there's some wonderful letters where, you know, Whitfield just keeps talking to him about the Lord. You know, he won't let it go. You know, and my favorite is, Whitfield says to him in the 1750s, you know, Mr. Franklin, I congratulate you in your studies of the mysteries of electricity. He said, now I encourage you to study the mysteries of the new birth. And, you know, Whitfield, Franklin again is like, oh, come on, man. I mean, we've talked about this before. But I wish it had a clear resolution with Franklin coming to faith. We don't have any evidence that he came to faith by the end of his life, but he's respectful and he listens. And I think in that way, he's a great example to, you know, those who've deconstructed, is that he's not mad. He doesn't cut off relationships. He just has really profound doubts about Christianity.
0: Yeah. Yeah. And, you know, thinking about it from Whitfield's side of things, and not to build him up too much, because I mean there are very clear flaws in Whitfield's character as well. You think about the classic stereotypical massive celebrity preacher, and our day it's so marked by scandals that your eyebrows almost go up as soon as you realize how big this person has become, and yet. For Whitfield, seeing that individual relationship correspondence sort of validates, to me that it's not a show, it's not a farce, it's not a facade. He's not

0: visit to America dies in Newburyport, Massachusetts, and that's where he's buried. You know, Franklin is not there. Franklin is in the 1760s and 70s. It spends most of his time until the Revolution in England. Whitfield and Franklin actually are together some of the time in England. And it turns out that when Franklin testifies against the Stamp Act in Parliament in 1766, it's a famous moment where Franklin is sort of warning Parliament about, like, you don't have any idea what you're getting into here. You don't want to go this direction. Whitfield is there at his testimony, like, supporting Franklin, I think mainly just because they're friends. And so it is an enduring relationship for 30 years of friendship and respect for each other. I think an understanding that they're both international celebrities by this point, and sometimes celebrities can kind of only be really friends with other celebrities. And because their life situation is so unusual. But when he dies, Franklin and his sister Jane exchange letters about Whitfield dying, and Jane admires Whitfield so much, but shares his faith, and Franklin admires Whitfield, but does not share his faith. And in a private letter, after Whitfield dies, Franklin says, "You know, I love him so much. I'm going to miss him so much." And that's where you see that sincerity that is a really special relationship, I think, especially considering that they did not share a common faith.
1: Well, it's a fascinating story that continues, and we're gonna pick it up tomorrow. I think at this point, it's safe to say we're gonna be telling the story to its conclusion throughout this week. And now we're gonna dive into some of the more controversial things about Whitfield that I think is important for us to look at. We will pick that up tomorrow, but for today, Dr. Kidd, thank you for being with us on Haven today.
0: Thanks a lot.
1: This is Haven Today. I'm David Wolin, and I love weeks like this when we can devote our full attention to telling one of the great stories of history. And yet, this story is only part of the great story that's all about Jesus. And today, you and I, we're part of that story. It is still being told, and there is more our God will do in history before the return of Christ. What might that be in our time? How might He move again? Do we believe the world is so far gone that another awakening like this one cannot happen again? That's what the skeptics thought in the early 1700s, and they could not have been more wrong. I would love for your soul to be inspired, your heart uplifted, and your prayers intensified. So I do hope that you'll take me up on this offer today. Here at Haven, we would love to send you the DVD of the recent film, A Great Awakening, which tells the story of George Whitfield through the eyes of his friend Benjamin Franklin. The gospel message comes through quite strongly in this film, and so I do invite you to get in touch. This is our way of saying thank you for your gift of ministry support, and you can choose the amount. 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Again, 865-HAVEN. When you give, don't forget to request A Great Awakening. You can also give online at haventoday.org. The website again, haventoday.org. I'm David Wolin. Won't you come back again next time? We'll be keeping it all about Jesus. It's The Great Story here on Haven Today.
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0: This is John MacArthur with more Portraits of Grace. Many people attempt to justify their sinfulness by categorizing sins according to their apparent severity. Others see God's law as a series of detached injunctions and assume they can gain credit with God by keeping one law even if they break others. Well, any such views are erroneous and potentially damning because God's law is not a series of detached injunctions, nor is it a way of gaining credit with God. It's a unified representation of His holy nature. Even though all sins aren't equally heinous or damaging, from God's perspective, every sin violates His standard. I pray you'll see all sin as an affront to Him and never compound your sin by attempting to hide it or evade it. This is John MacArthur praying you're continuing to be portraits of grace.
1: Our Bible verse today is found in the Psalms. I will never forget your precepts, for by them you have given me life. That was from Psalm chapter 119, verse 93. 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
2: It's Wednesday, August 19, 2026. I'm Albert Moeller, and this is The Briefing, a daily analysis of news and events from a Christian worldview. Day by day, we try to look at the great issues of the day in terms of urgency, in terms of substantial content, and talk about the things that are most urgent on a day-by-day basis. Some days, multiple urgencies come together. This is one of those days. Multiple issues of consequence, multiple issues of urgency. The first issue we're going to look at is Dateline from Texas, because the baby was born in Texas. This has to do with a baby that was born via a surrogate mother, a contract between a couple who are, at least according to press reports, the biological parents of the child, the biological cell parents of the child. And then you have the surrogate mother who was contracted in order to carry the pregnancy and then deliver the baby. During the course of the pregnancy, according to the woman hired as the surrogate, the discovery was made in prenatal diagnosis that the child has a very significant medical defect. And it has been described, at least in some media sources, as one that's a cardiac issue. And the mainstream media are reporting, the New York Times, to its credit, put this on the front page. Boy's birth in Texas caps fight about abortion and surrogacy. You bet it does. And the fact that it landed on the front page of the New York Times tells you something, because this isn't just a concern to conservative Christians operating out of the biblical worldview. Even those operating out of a liberal progressive worldview understand this turns out to be a big story. It's a story their worldview, by the way, can't handle. It's one we have to take head on and understand what's at stake. In this case, we're talking about a boy's life at stake. And according to McKenna West, who was the woman hired as the surrogate, the biological parents who had made the contract with her wanted a baby without this heart defect and basically wanted her to have an abortion. This is something that McKenna West refused to do. She went to Texas, which offers significant legal protections for the unborn child. That's not insignificant. Let's just think about that for a moment. You have 50 states. The fate of the unborn child could have a lot to do with where that baby is in terms of the pregnancy. Being in, as we saw just recently, the state of Massachusetts basically saying all abortions welcome, that's very different than a state like Texas, which offers at least some significant protections for the unborn child. So the baby has been born. The medical issue continues. McKenna West wanted to keep the child. After all, according to the reporting, the biological parents said they wanted to terminate the pregnancy. She did not do that. The baby was born. And so McKenna West needs to be recognized for the courage of actually even going to Texas to protect the unborn child so that the unborn child had a chance for life. But according to the legal contract, backed up with legal force, you do have this couple that had contracted with the surrogate mother who now have the baby. And at least according to the media, and it's not just in the United States, this has caught attention in London. The Guardian, which is a liberal newspaper in London, this is how the article begins. Biological parents given custody of a child born in Texas amid dispute over surrogate mother's claim of abortion request. This is how in London the story is being reported. A two-day-old baby with a rare heart defect at the center of a complex surrogacy dispute in Texas has been handed over to the parent's custody and is receiving care, lawyers for the parent said on Friday. Now, the Guardian goes on and says this is hypoplastic left heart syndrome, a defect that requires surgeries to correct. Quote, the baby was born on Wednesday, the last week, to surrogate mother McKenna West of Alaska after she reportedly refused request to get an abortion from the biological parents who are named here, requests they deny making. Okay, so we have disputed facts, but nonetheless, it is an incredible story. And the mainstream media on both sides of the Atlantic have found it interesting because it has all the elements of a drama. This is almost like a made-for-TV movie. This is something that is likely to get a lot of attention, not only right now in the days after this baby's been born, but in subsequent reflection. All right. So the surrogate mother, the woman hired here, and so we have to put quotation marks around just about all these terms because in moral weight, these terms only make sense in order to understand what we're talking about here. They otherwise don't make moral sense at all. Pro-life activists and others have come around McKenna West because she refused to have the abortion, and she said that the biological parents wanted an abortion, and there are those who would rather that McKenna West have the child, but there is a legally binding contract, and at least according to most legal experts, the contract is likely to hold for the biological parents, after all, according to what was signed in the contract, to have custody of the child. At least according to most press reports, that couple who McKenna West said wanted to abort the child and basically start over, they didn't want a baby with that kind of significant medical challenge. The fact is that they now have claimed custody of the baby and that the baby is being given care, and that coming from lawyers for the parents. Okay, so at this point, I'll just say some very credible pro-life activists with groups like Live Action and others have been involved here. The Alliance Defending Freedom has been involved in terms of some of the legal issues. And so that adds a lot of credibility to what's going on here. But let's just look at the moral worldview issues here because they are absolutely huge. So we're talking about a baby. And you know, throughout most of human history, that's an uncomplicated development in terms of understanding that the mother is the one in whom the baby is found from the moment of fertilization until birth. But now you have the category of surrogate mother. Now, when you're talking about the entire industry of surrogacy, you're talking about something that could not have existed in any normal sense until the development of IVF, in vitro fertilization. So we just need to track this. This is important. We need to track the pieces of this. So we have the sanctity of life issue. This baby is made in the image of God. This is a precious life. We also have the quality of life argument. We as Christians do not deny that there are certain human beings made in God's image who bear and suffer from greater physical challenges, or for that matter, it could be other kinds of challenges than others. We do not deny that. But we do deny that that has anything to do with the inherent dignity and sanctity of that life. That inherent dignity, honor, and sanctity is to be respected by every single human being, and that should start with those who would be the parents. But the moment you talk about this, all of a sudden you're talking about surrogate parent, where again, that's only possible by IVF, which means, here's a moral term, the alienation of the fertilization and the embryo, the alienation from the natural context, which would be the husband and the wife together in the natural way. There is, in that case, nothing morally complicated. You have a husband and a wife. You have them coming together. You have a baby. There's nothing there that's morally complicated. The moment you take those biological cells and those reproductive cells and you combine them in a laboratory, well, as you know, that's an abstraction. That's an alienation. Moral complication inevitably ensues. And you also have issues there where you have the creation of more embryos that are going to be transferred. You have the alienation from marriage now. So as we're going to see, same-sex couples are using this methodology. You also have quality control issues. You have people who are saying, you know, and by the way, this is true increasingly in normal pregnancies as well. With prenatal diagnoses, there are couples who are, in which there is no IVF and there is no surrogacy. They're simply saying, we don't want a baby with defects. And this is leading to that brave new world in which you have human beings as commodified products. And increasingly, that's what we're seeing. But you also have, in this case, a situation in which you have surrogacy. So you have a husband and a wife here for reasons that might be medical, might be otherwise. They have hired a woman, that's where McKenna West comes in, as the surrogate mother. Now, you have to put quotation marks around that because at any previous time, when a baby goes through the birth canal, in the most uncomplicated way, you simply say that that birth canal is evidence of the mother. That is the mother, uncomplicated. This is her baby. But now you have this complication. You know, in the reproductive wild, wild west that the United States and many Western nations, and for that matter, also Pacific Rim, this is going all over the world now, you have this wild, wild west of reproductive free-for-all. And so you have people making these surrogacy contracts. This is where Christians need to understand. It's not just, according to the Christian worldview, it's not just that we must do what is commanded and not do what is not commanded or commanded that not be done. So it's not only that we have to obey the thou shalls and the thou shall nots. We also have to use Christian reasoning to understand that issues that were not even understood, that no one would have understood in the giving of the law. Or in biblical times, as a matter of fact, no one would have understood this in 1930. You're now talking about science fiction that is now medical fact. You are talking about a situation in which Christians have to also reason, and this is where I think a lot of evangelical Christians have a lot of catching up to do. This is one of the reasons why these conversations are so urgent. We have to go back and say, okay, in creation order, here's what's right. When the man and the woman are created and they're put in the garden, they were told to go and multiply. And that is an uncomplicated moral command within the context of marriage, within the biological creation order reality of the man and the woman. Be fruitful and multiply and fill the earth. And as I say, so there's no moral complication. There is no sin. When a married husband and wife come together and a baby is born and it's welcomed into the world, this is absolutely right. This is even in a fallen world, a reminder of God's glory in creation order. This is right. In a world in which so many things have gone wrong, this is right. But when you start to alienate and abstract all these parts, well, just look at the fact that the biggest growth in the surrogacy industry is among same-sex couples. And interestingly, disproportionately, same-sex male couples. And of course, you can actually do the math and figure out the biology behind that disproportionate ratio. We'll talk more about that in just a moment. That's going to be our second issue. But staying on this particular issue, the baby boy born in Texas, we understand that it starts out with the issue that you have the abstraction of human reproduction from the context. And by the way, I don't know if this is a married couple. It's simply identified as a couple, a man and a woman. So I don't know what else is alienated and abstracted out of this picture. But inevitably, you have the quality control issue. And once again, McKenna West said that they very clearly wanted to abort this pregnancy and start over again. But then you have the entire context of surrogacy and what is now not only some kind of medical oddity and legal invention, it's now a whole new area of moral complication, which takes us to the second big issue. And this has to do also with surrogacy. And it is in this case about a baby born here in the United States. And in this case, we have an article that appeared last week in USA Today. It was in the print edition last Thursday. It's by Ingrid Jocks, a columnist. And the headline is, "There's Nothing Conservative About Surrogacy." The words "nothing" and "conservative" have quotation marks, scare quotes around them. And there's a question mark at the end. In other words, Ingrid Jocks, in this case, the columnist, is arguing that there could be something conservative about surrogacy. And here's what's very interesting. In this case, we're talking about a specific pregnancy once again. In the column, Ingrid Jocks writes, quote, "I was scrolling through Instagram when I stopped at a post from Guy Benson, a Fox News personality and political analyst. Here's the post. Quote, 'She's here and she's perfect,' Benson wrote, announcing the birth of his daughter, Madison Halsey. 'Our hearts are filled to the brim. We're just so thankful.' And then Ingrid Jocks goes on to say, quote, 'My first thought, I was happy for him. So were plenty of others. The post has nearly 18,000 likes, but not everyone was sharing in the joy.'" And she says that includes some of Benson's fellow conservatives. Okay, this is going to be really important. She then says, quote, "Benson is a conservative in the classic free market, limited government mold and one of the sharper political observers working today. He's also openly gay, married, and as of Madison's birth, twice a father via surrogate. His son arrived in 2023. Now, the reason this column exists is because the columnist is pressing back against those who don't consider surrogate parenting to be conservative. And I want to say, I think that's absolutely right. I think it is a subversion of creation order. By the way, one of the things we have to think about is the moral status of the baby. The moral status of the baby is that this is a baby made in the image of God and thus to be welcomed just as a fellow image bearer and is to be cared for and loved and cherished and all the rest. But that does not mean that Christians don't make an important moral point about the moral circumstances of conception and pregnancy, as well as we believe very strongly in the moral status of the child, by the way, even before birth. But the circumstances do matter. I mean, in the Old Testament, it becomes very, very clear. Pregnancy in marriage is very different than pregnancy outside of marriage. And as a matter of fact, that issue couldn't be more clear than to be addressed directly as thou shalt not commit adultery. And, of course, as you look at the entire Bible, there are other dimensions of this that come to the fore as well. In the modern age, with modern reproductive technologies, and that's how they're often styled, yes, this is a new issue in that you couldn't have had surrogacy before you have IVF, and you couldn't have that before you have, you know, the modern scientific revolution. But the point that Ingrid Jocks wants to make is that conservatives should really be real happy about surrogate parenting and real happy about the same-sex couple being able now to welcome a second child. It's hard to even use the language. Can't say have a child, but to welcome a second child. There's a huge issue here just in terms of the definition of conservative, and this is a really good time for us to focus on something just immense and urgent, and that is the fact that we have to insist that conservative economics and conservative political theory are not enough. As Christians, that's not enough. We have to believe that in order to conserve what must be conserved, you have to conserve creation order, and you have to conserve the entire moral code, which, by the way, is not only given in the Ten Commandments, it's revealed in nature, as Paul makes very clear. It's a natural law. The animal kingdom, you don't get little monkeys without a daddy monkey and a mommy monkey. That's all there is to it. And the same thing's true for whales, and you go down the list. This is revealed in creation order. So I'm going to say that if you are a gay male couple and you contract with a surrogate, this is not a conservative act. It's not a conservative context, because what's called marriage here, let's just say it out loud, we don't believe it is marriage. We do not believe that the Obergefell decision at the U.S. Supreme Court actually redefined marriage. It redefines marriage in the law, yes, but not in the natural law. It doesn't redefine marriage in nature. It doesn't undo creation order. And frankly, for believing Christians, it doesn't redefine marriage at all, because we acknowledge the fact that the Supreme Court handed down this ruling. But in 1973, we didn't all of a sudden say, you know, that's right, the Roe v. Wade decision, that unborn child, not a moral concern. That is not what Christians said. We said, no, this is an unborn human being who bears God's glory and is to be fully respected. And now we have to say, yeah, the Supreme Court can say that same-sex marriage is a thing, but it's a Supreme Court thing. It's a positive law thing. It's a declared artificial thing. But then you add the complication of surrogacy. You know, the interesting thing coming from this this columnist at USA Today is that conservatives should be really happy about this, because after all, we like babies, and you know, when it comes to this man, Guy Benson, who is at Fox News and has been related to them, he's conservative in so many different ways. As she says, quote, in the classic free market, limited government mold, political observations, etc. Here's the thing. This also reminds Christians that conservative is never enough, because that's a comparative term. It's one we have to use over and over again, because in the world of the culture we live in, the left-right distinction is a very, very important constant distinction. And it also has to do with the distinction that often comes with enormous ontological and moral weight. But it does show you that there are some who would call themselves conservative who want to undo creation order, which is the least conservative thing imaginable. How in the world are you going to have conservative free market economics if you can't even honor creation order? All right, so I think that's another really big issue. And it is interesting, some of the other arguments used. One of them that is used here, it's used against a couple of conservative voices who spoke out. Megan Basham said something that in particular offended her. And by the way, Megan Basham is exactly right in this statement. Quote, Benson is an incisive pundit, but there's nothing conservative about deliberately creating motherless children. I pray Benson and those like him on the right, capital R as in conservative side, would consider what they are telling the world about how unnecessary they believe mothers are to the needs of children, end quote. Well, that statement is absolutely right. It's rooted in creation order. It's rooted in the natural law. It should be evident to all. And it's also directed in particular to gay male couples who are hiring surrogates in order to, quote, have a baby. But then there's another conservative who gets called out here, Katie Faust. Ingrid Jox goes back to 2023. In that year, quote, after news broke of Benson's first child via surrogacy, Katie Faust wrote a how-to guide in The Federalist for conservatives looking to oppose surrogacy and IVF. Quote, a conservative position rejects surrogacy based on the natural rights of the child, his right to life, to his mother and father, to be born free and not bought and sold. The child is the voiceless party in the arrangement who would never consent to the intentional loss of his or her mother. Well, that's absolutely right. Profoundly right. But Ingrid Jox says that's a presumptuous argument. Without surrogacy, there's no child to have rights in the first place. For Benson's daughter, the real choice is between a living home and never existing at all. Okay, so that sort of sounds like a very important moral argument. But we have to understand that that moral argument, taken at face value, would say any child born in any context is basically going to justify the context. And that is something that is not biblical and is not right. But yes, as I said, once you have the baby, even as in the earliest stages of an unborn baby in pregnancy, fertilization onward, yes, you're going to have to honor that. But that does not remove the fact that there are sexual relationships and technologies that are contrary to Scripture and are not to be blessed. And so, you know, even in the ancient world, even long before anyone could spell IVF, you go back, let's just say outside the context of marriage, you know, you had two young people and there comes a baby. You know, the people of God were called to deal with premarital sex as a sin. Sex outside of marriage is a sin. But, you know, the Christian church also knew how to help that young couple and how to welcome that baby. Those are two different things, and we have to keep those things morally straight. Now, Ingrid Jox ends with a very interesting argument. I'm going to turn to it. She says, I'm not a bioethicist. That's true. Quote, and I'm supportive of in-depth discussions about the real moral concerns raised by surrogacy and IVF. I think she probably means that, but she kind of subverted that in the previous paragraphs in her own column. She says, quote, but there's a difference between debating the ethics of family building and treating people like Benson, who simply want to be parents, as threats to be shut down. The conservatives waging that fight are just making their own movement smaller, end quote. Well, you know, that is a threat that I think we all have to face. But the bottom line is, do we really believe this is a morally significant issue or not? Do we really believe that? If so, then guess what? We're going to have to live with the consequences. We're going to have the courage to say these things out loud. And, you know, I just want to say that when I hear a syndicated columnist say, you know, two men ought to be able to have a baby, I want to say, well, yep, no, they shouldn't. They shouldn't be able to have a baby. And by the way, I'll just, without going into detail, say they can't, period. They can't. They didn't have a baby in this situation. They hired a reproductive technology, and then they rented a womb. And, you know, if you call things out for what they are, that's at least a part of gaining clarity so we can see them as they are. Okay, there's a third issue, and it's related to the LGBTQ array. It has to do especially with gay men, and it has to do with a society bearing responsibility for the policies and laws and institutions that it forms, founds, sustains, and allows. And that comes right down to, let's just say, sex-related businesses. Okay, so we're not going to go into any further detail. But the headline in the story from New York is a political push to let bathhouses offer space for sex once again. Half page, in more than that, actually more like two-thirds, three-quarters of a page, full print edition, of the Times is telling us that there's now a political push to allow right out openly advertised and openly conceded space for homosexual men to come together. And it was very infamous as a context in the 1960s and 70s for the development in urban areas of the gay rights movement. And then it became absolutely notorious in the AIDS crisis because these gay bathhouses kind of modeled on the ancient Turkish baths and things like that. We're not going to go into any detail. But they became the center for the transmission of the AIDS virus, and I think we can understand that. Thus, in the name of public health, many of them were shut down. Now, there's an early incident here with infectious disease dimension of the U.S. government, and Anthony Fauci actually was director way back then, and he initially called for shutting down the bathhouses in order to shut down the transmission. But after meeting with gay activists, he adopted a more liberal position. But nonetheless, public health authorities basically shut these things down simply because they were clear epicenters of an absolutely deadly contagion. But now they're coming back with political support. They're coming back with political support not only in places like San Francisco, but Minnesota, Minneapolis, St. Paul. And it's Minneapolis in particular that is getting attention for revisiting this. But now this is obviously about New York. New York itself is facing legislative proposals. And this, by the way, is not local legislation. This is the General Assembly in Albany, the state level in New York. And the article is by Grace Ashford in the New York Times, but it's just really clear. Listen to this. At the height of the AIDS crisis some 40 years ago, public health officials in New York shuttered adult saunas and bathhouses to try to stop the spread of disease. Now a group of gay state lawmakers are spearheading a push to bring back what they describe as vital cultural spaces. One of the sponsors of the legislation said, quote, "It's 2026, not 1986. We have modern medicine and education. It's ridiculous that this is legal in Florida and Texas, but not in New York." The article goes on to say public baths and spas are legal in New York, but the state's health code prohibits those facilities from setting aside areas, let's just say, for other activities. So what we're looking at here is one of those things that you would think that even people who would commit these acts, you would think that they would understand that, having facilities like this in which such things are encouraged and even commercialized, that would just be a bad idea in public health terms. But, you know, Paul in Romans chapter 1 talks about the suppression of the truth in unrighteousness. And I think that's really what we see here. This is just a Romans 1 parable, which, by the way, Romans 1 is about sin. It's about the deceitfulness of sin. It's about the human sinful pattern of suppressing the truth in unrighteousness. But the Apostle Paul's clear. He goes at both male and female same-sex relationships in order to say this is central evidence of what it means to suppress the truth in unrighteousness. And now you see, you would think, well, okay, maybe there was an awakening moment as a public health crisis with the AIDS crisis back in the 80s and the 90s. Maybe that clarified the fact that a sane civilization wouldn't have this sort of thing. But now you see the suppression of truth and unrighteousness. You know, hey, this is 2026. This is not 1986. You know, we've got drugs now. We've got antivirals now, you know. And besides that, we've got political power now. So deal with it. One professor at Columbia University said, "It's hard to make a case on the public health grounds from 40 years ago to say that this prohibition should still remain in place." End quote. That is the kind of moral logic that leads to absolute disaster, even to death. It's the suppression of truth and unrighteousness. And at least as Christians, we need to be able to look at this and see it for what it is. And by the way, we're not smart enough to see it for what it is. It's God in the gift of Scripture who tells us what it is. Thanks for listening to The Briefing. For more information, go to my website at albertmoeller.com. 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I'll meet you again tomorrow for The Briefing.
3: But everybody's doing it. This is Ken Ham, editor of the apologetics resource Defending God's Existence. A German study found that being in a group can influence normally honest people to behave dishonestly. They found this especially true if money was at stake. In the study, there was a financial gain if people gave dishonest answers, and they found the participants worked together to justify lying. If everyone was doing it, being dishonest seemed more acceptable. But our morality shouldn't be based on what everybody else is doing. Morality comes from God's word. You see, God is our creator, so only He has the authority to set the rules. Instead of looking to everyone else, we need to go to God's word for our morality.
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1: 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According to this passage of Scripture, you can

0: God, which means there's no such thing in the Bible as a pew sitter.
1: The church is God's special group enabled and equipped by Him to carry out His mission. Today on In Touch, the teaching ministry of Dr. Charles Stanley will continue the series helping us see how all believers are uniquely a people of God. In this session, we'll examine Ephesians 4 to see the wonderful gifts to the church.
0: Would you turn in your Bible, please, to Ephesians chapter 4? And we're continuing our series on the church, and today we're talking about the gifts of the Lord Jesus Christ to the church. And let's begin in verse 11, and he says, "And he gave to the church some as apostles, some as prophets, some as evangelists, and some as pastors and teachers." Now let me explain the gifts that we're talking about here. God has chosen to give to his whole body men who have a particular responsibility before God and to the whole body of Christ, which is his whole church, and that is churches everywhere. These men are men who have been called by God. They're not self-called. Their call had nothing to do with their experience, their education, their merit, or their promise. It is a divine, sovereign act on the part of God. It isn't the work of the church. It is the work of Almighty God himself. So we're talking about God called, God designated men given to the whole body. That's God's grace to his whole body for a specific purpose. Now, I want us to look at these men defined here in verse 11 and see exactly what he's saying, because there's a lot of misunderstanding going on today about those whom God has given to his body, beginning with the word apostle. He says he gave to the church some apostles. Now, the word apostle in the Greek is apostello, which means one who is sent. Of all the apostles, none had the ministry that the apostle Paul had, because not only was he given as a minister of authority in that early New Testament church, but likewise so much of his responsibility was establishing churches, building up the believers in those churches, and carrying on missionary work in his day. Paul and the other apostles were the divinely appointed authority by God to that local church. And so all over the New Testament world, the apostles were the authority of God to carry out the work of God in that church. And so the impact of that is that they were the authority. The second gift of the church, he says here, is the word prophets. Now, the word prophet means two things. It does not only mean telling the future, foretelling the future, but likewise it means simply telling forth the word of God. Now, in those days, of course, as the Old Testament prophets we had, likewise in the New Testament there were prophets, not only men but also women. You'll recall in the second chapter of Luke that Anna was a prophetess, a New Testament prophet, who saw the Lord Jesus Christ in his infancy. There were prophets who spoke forth the truth of the Word of God as well as foretold the future. Now, when the canon of Scripture was given and the New Testament was written, we have today all of the prophecy we need, and God's not going to give us any more prophecy that does not stem out of this book. Now, when you hear people today say, well, there are prophets today, and they'll name some great evangelist or someone that they know, and they'll say, he's a real prophet. If you mean by that, that he can talk about things that are going to come to pass, let me remind you of something. I want you to get these three words down, because there's a distinction in these three words, and this is where the confusion comes. The word revelation means truth given by God that could not be received any other way except God gave the truth. Inspiration is the work of the Holy Spirit in the life of the men to whom God gave his divine revelation, which is this book. The Spirit of God guided their minds as well as their hands as they wrote, with the background of their life and their personality, guiding them to write exactly what God would have them to write in order to give us the Word of God, to give us direction, guidance, and inspiration for our life. So revelation is the truth that God gave that could never have been known any other way. Inspiration is the work of the Holy Spirit in the life of the writer, whereby he was guided and guarded to write exactly what God said. Illumination is the work of the Holy Spirit in your life and my life, whereby he illumines our minds or gives us perception and discernment to understand the divinely given revelation, which was written by inspired writers. So when somebody says, I have a revelation from God, what they mean is, I have an illumination to understand something. God is not going to give any more divine revelation than is given in this book. This is all we need. Can you name anything, any truth about God that the Church of Jesus Christ needs today that it has not already been given? So when somebody comes along and says, we have a new revelation from God, I want to tell you, friend, he may have an illumination. He has no revelation from God. It has all been given here. Here's what you'll notice. So when a man says he's a prophet, what he may mean is he's telling forth the future. But if it means foretelling the future things that man has never known, you can mark that down. We don't have any of those today. Third word, and that is evangelist. The word in the Greek evangelist, euangelion, is the very same word from which we get the word gospel. For example, he says in Mark chapter 16, he says, go ye into, therefore into all the world and preach the euangelion, that is the gospel. The very word evangelist is a different word. It's simply a word which says euangelistist, which is the same word as the gospel, but it is personified so that an evangelist is a man who is proclaiming the gospel of Jesus Christ and primarily with the end result of seeing people saved. Now, the two categories here are those that are temporary. Apostles and prophets were temporary. We have the word of God. We don't need that anymore. Now, evangelists, pastors, and teachers, some people would place the evangelist in the first category. I don't think you can argue that point. Don't think you can be dogmatic about that one. But evangelist here is not the kind of evangelist that most people think of today. This kind of an evangelist was one whose primary objective was preaching the gospel. He was an itinerant preacher, as they are today, going from fellowship to fellowship, church to church, preaching the gospel with the ultimate desire to see people saved. And there are men, both who are pastors and those who are not pastors, who seem to be gifted in that area in dealing with lost people that maybe some others will not have quite that bent toward their ministry. So that's what he's speaking of here in the area of evangelists. Then we come also to the other area of permanent gifts. And you'll recall here, he says, pastors and teachers. Each one of the others, he has said, prophets, apostles, evangelists. But now he says, pastors and teachers. This is the only time in the Bible the word pastor is used here. Usually the poimene, which is the Greek word, is interpreted to shepherd. So in this passage, what he means is this. The pastor in that day was the man who shepherded the flock, cared for the flock, directed the flock, governed the flock, guarded the flock, built up the flock, fed the flock, instructed the flock, reproved the flock, whatever it might be. He had a tremendous responsibility. So it's interesting that Paul said that man must not only be pastor, but he must be pastor and teacher because his responsibility, which we'll see in a few verses later here, included the instruction of those people in order to defend themselves against error, false teaching, and false doctrine. So according to the scripture, the Bible says that God has given to the whole body these men. What I want you to see here is not only has he given these men to the fellowship, but he says he gave this group of men for a very, very specific purpose. I want to divide this purpose into two categories so we'll understand it clearly and simply. And the first one is this. He says he gave these men. You have to start reading in verse 11. He gave some as apostles, some as prophets, some as evangelists, and some as pastors and teachers for. For what? For what purpose? For the equipping of the saints. That's you. Equipping of the saints unto the work of service to the building up of the body of Christ. Very clearly, he says, the purpose, the reason, the ministry of these gifted men is that they have a responsibility to the flock, to the fellowship, to the body, to the bride of Christ. Now, what is that? Well, let me show you something here, and that is that what he's doing here, he's linking these men, their gifts, and the gifts within the fellowship, he's linking that all to his love for the body. He didn't just save us and say, well, get along the best you can, but he has called men to the fellowship to do what? To do something very specific. Now, but listen to what he says in this passage, because here is one of the most misunderstood things that God ever said. He said he gave these men to the fellowship for the purpose of equipping the saints. That word in the Greek means to make the adjustment necessary and to adapt, which means, listen, Now watch this. Our responsibility is an equipping responsibility. Training you, teaching you, getting you in the Word of God, and building you up in your confidence in the truth of the Word. In order that you, listen, that you may carry out the work of the ministry. Now the first part, everybody likes. The second part, not many folks have ever comprehended. You know that he says that God has given those gifted men to the fellowship in order to train and equip and establish the people who sit in the pews Sunday after Sunday, that the folks who sit in the pews can carry out the Great Commission in the city, in the community, in the nation, and that by your life that you can affect the whole community in which you live and every influential position that you have. It is your responsibility to live out what you have been equipped with and trained by and established in week after week after week. Imagine the very idea of anybody saying, well, I'm going to church on Sunday. Do what? Going to church, sit and listen to hope at least to some kind of a halfway decent sermon. And then when they put the Bible on the shelf when they get home, that's the end of that till next Sunday. Nothing could be further from the truth. And I want to tell you something, friend. One of the primary problems in the Church of Jesus Christ today is that people have the wrong concept about the men and their responsibility which God has given to the church. According to this passage of Scripture, you cannot afford to go to church, be equipped, be trained, be established, and sit around and do nothing because God says he sent those men, gifted those men, gave those men, equipped those men, that you may be equipped to carry out the work of God, which means there's no such thing in the Bible as a pew sitter. There's no age limit, minimum or maximum. You can't say, well, it's my experience, it's my education, it's my position. None of those things count. He says that God has sent those men to equip you to become the people God wants you to be. In the process of him making us what we ought to be, in the process of sharing the gospel of Jesus Christ. Listen, if everybody who sits on a pew in America from 11 to 12 every Sunday could grasp the meaning, the challenge, the responsibility, and the accountability of verse 12 through 16, I want to tell you something. God's great, mighty moving of the Holy Spirit would move into this nation and it'll absolutely shake the church. Why? Because all of a sudden, we'd start doing what God intended for us to do for 2,000 years. Now think about that. I mean all of your life. He says that's what you should have been doing. Now, there are a lot of people who are hungry and starving to death spiritually. No doubt about that. A lot of folks who've never been equipped. A lot of folks who don't know how, and I understand that. But my friend, you cannot use that as an excuse. Amen? Amen. The body of Christ is the church for whom Jesus Christ gave his life. If I fail to build you up, you fail to carry out the ministry, and the body is not built up, what we have done is we have neglected that for which Jesus Christ died on the cross. The responsibility is clear. My friend, you have enough truth. You have enough light. You have been instructed. You have been equipped. You've been to Bible studies, prayer groups, you name it. You've had it. You've got it. And God wants you to pour out your life where you live with what you have because that is your responsibility, God having equipped you and teaching you the truth of the Word of God. No one is immune. You can't say, well, I'm 65, so what? You ought to have more wisdom, more experience, more knowledge, and more understanding. You ought to have more to give. Somebody says, I'm 16. Praise the Lord. Then you're right in the heart of it, beginning to learn, pour out into somebody else's life everything that God begins to teach you, and you'll grow faster than all the rest of us. He says the responsibility is equipping of the saints that they can carry out the work of the ministry, that the whole body of Christ can be built up. Now, the truth is, we just have to make a decision if we're going to be obedient to God or not. Somebody says, well, I don't know where to serve. We can settle that real fast because there is a place and something for everybody to do. That doesn't mean that everybody has to teach or preach or sing. But there is an area, there's something everyone can do in the body of the Lord Jesus Christ. All right, now look at verse 13. Until we all attain to the unity of the faith and of the knowledge of the Son of God, to a mature man, to the measure of the stature which belongs to the fullness of Christ. All right, here it is. Watch this. Here's what he said. Test yourself. First of all, if a body is growing and being built up as the body of Christ, they will be moving toward a unity of their faith. That does not mean that they will agree on every jot and tittle in the Bible, but it does mean they will have, for the most part, an agreement about what they believe the Bible teaches. And there'll be a unanimous consent on the doctrines of the Word of God. Does not mean that every single detail we would agree on. Secondly, and not only that, but moving deeper in our knowledge of the Son of God. If you are not growing in your understanding of who God is, what He's like, and how He works in the human heart, then something is missing in your life. Number three, that you are growing in your spiritual maturity, as He says here, to the measure of the stature which belongs to the fullness of Christ, that is, growing into being conformed to the likeness of Christ. That the more of Jesus Christ and His likeness is seen in you, there's more the evidence of Christ being conformed in your life. Then He says in number 14, as a result of all this, we are no longer to be children tossed here and there by waves and carried about by every wind of doctrine, by the trickery of men, by craftiness and deceitful scheming. What is He saying? Verse 14. Not only growing in our knowledge of who God is, deepening in our faith and maturing, but He says likewise established in what we believe. Look, as a result of this, no more longer to be children. We're not children who can understand the simplest verses of the Word of God, but enough of you have heard enough of the gospel that you can take the steak and the roast beef even when it's tough. You see, pablum, oatmeal, and strained spinach is for young believers, immature believers, but you're beyond that. He says one of the evidences that a body's being built up is they are established in the truth. Notice He says, by the trickery of men, by craftiness and deceitful scheming. That is, the body of Christ is being built up so that you can detect and discern the fine shades between error and truth. All right, keep moving. Verse 15. But speaking the truth in love, we are to grow up in all aspects into Him who is the head, even the body. Now, what I think He's speaking of here when He says, speaking the truth in love, that is, we are to be speaking God's word boldly, but in the spirit of love. Not grabbing folks by the neck saying, don't you want to be saved? We don't have to do that. We have a gospel that's so appealing and a Christ that's so loving, all we have to do is just offer people the opportunity of giving Christ to them. Then if you'll notice, He says in verse 15, we're to grow up in all aspects. And that is that our life is balanced. Because you see, God doesn't want His believers out of balance. There are people today who are so out of balance in some areas. The only thing they want to talk about is Jesus Christ is coming again. They're so hepped up on Jesus Christ coming again, they're not worth anything to God right here and now while they're here. Don't want to witness to anybody. Another group of people who are hung up on the gift. So I got to get this gift, that gift, the other gift. They're so out of balance. He says that one of the works of the ministry is to keep the body of Christ in balance. One of the evidence of spiritual maturity is that we are growing in all the aspects of our life. Learning to pray, learning the word, learning to give, learning to trust, learning to share our faith, learning to love, learning to build relationships. God wants to grow us up totally. Notice, if you will, in verse 16. From whom the whole body, being fitted and held together by that which every joint supplies, according to the proper working of each individual part, causing the growth of the body for the building up of itself in love. What is He saying? He's saying three things here primarily. From whom the whole body, being fitted and held together by that which every joint supplies. That is, listen. Our body is growing up when, you see, each individual has something to contribute. I'm talking about prayer. I'm talking about service in some physical form or whatever it might be. There's lots of ways to serve. He says, now, one of the evidences that a body is being built up is that everybody assumes responsibility and is contributing to the body. The second thing here, He says, fitted and held together by that which every joint supplies according to the proper working of each individual part. That is that we are fulfilling our responsibility and making our contribution based on the principles of the Word of God. So that each one of us has a contribution to make to each other as the body of Christ is built up. And the last thing He says here is, causing the growth or causes the growth of the body for the building up of itself in love. And that is, all of us need to see ourselves as a part of this great body of people who love the Lord Jesus Christ, who are learning to love each other and seeing ourselves as a vital part of that in order for God to build up His body. So you see, He says, as we all grow, each one finding his place, growing up in balance, what does God do? God Almighty is glorified, the church becomes stronger, its witness becomes stronger, and the people of God become hilariously excited about Jesus Christ liberated in him and free to enjoy being a child of God. And I want to encourage you to find that local body of people who love the Lord Jesus Christ, the man who preaches the word, get under his teaching, get under the word of God, and get your life into that body, making the contribution God wants you to make. And my friend, your life is going to be more valuable to somebody somewhere in the body of Christ if you'll become involved. He says, my responsibility to equip, your responsibility to carry out the ministry. The body's built up. The glory of God reigns. People are saved. Lives are blessed. And the church of Jesus Christ marches forth in victory into a world of darkness that needs to know Christ, who is its only hope of life hereafter. Hallelujah for being a believer. Amen. Hallelujah for being a part of the body of Christ and for having the privilege of sharing Him with somebody, anybody, and everybody who will listen.
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1: You're listening to In Touch. People are drawn to things that are new and different, but believers in Jesus need to be careful of those labels. Here's A Moment with Charles Stanley.
2: Okay, listen, there's something that comes to this city about every 3 months, some new idea, some new thing coming through just like every big city. And there are a lot of folks who say, oh, something new. Got to get onto this. Have you heard about this? Have you heard about that? I'm going to tell you something. When all the isms and the wasms have died, you know what? The folks who are going to be rooted and grounded in the Word of God are going to be the folks who stand right where they've always stood, resting, standing solid on this book. It is the only thing to stand on. Everybody's got something new that does what? Appeals to the curiosity. I'm going to give you a new insight. I'm going to give you this. I'm going to give you that. If you'll stick around, friend, God will teach all of us new insights, but not things that whet the appetite of curiosity to lead us away from the body of Christ, but rather to dig us in deeper.
1: Visit us at intouch.org to learn more about the timeless truth of the Word of God. When In Touch returns, God gave gifts to the whole body of Christ, but He also gives them to individual believers. Learn more about the gifts in the church when we return on In Touch, the teaching ministry of Dr. Charles Stanley. 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
3: I used to tell our kids, you don't have to go to a party. Carry the party inside you wherever you go. Our five-year-old grandson never heard that, but I think he got the idea. He could find a way to enjoy himself in just about any situation, with friends or alone or with his toys, or better yet, as far as he was concerned, with just like the everyday stuff he found. I remember he and I were in my study, a few rooms away from the living room where his three-year-old brother and his mommy were. Little brother decided to check out what Big Brother and I were doing, and Big Brother had an idea. His brother could be a messenger. So our five-year-old started writing little messages to his mother, which he then rolled up and dispatched his little brother to deliver. Mommy got the idea. So she would write back an answer to every message, and the shuttle went back and forth 3 times, I think. Big Brother then wrote another message, but this time the messenger didn't show up. He had clocked out. Yeah. So that message never got delivered. Well, I'm Ron Hutchcraft, and I want to have a word with you today about life-saving messengers. Jesus has a message he wants delivered to some people you know, some people you see all the time. The price of his message not getting through to them could be an awful eternity. And he's counting on you to be the messenger. Now, he makes that clear in our word for today from the Word of God in 2 Corinthians 5, verses 19 and 20, where the Bible says, we are Christ's ambassadors, as though God were making his appeal through us. We implore you on Christ's behalf, be reconciled to God. Now, if you belong to Jesus Christ, you're his ambassador to the place where you live, the place where you work, the place you go to school, the place you recreate, the place you shop. When the president appoints an ambassador to a particular country, he's counting on his ambassador to deliver his messages, right? The things he wants communicated. Now, whether you realize it or not, you've been assigned by the highest authority in the universe, by Jesus himself, to deliver his message to the folks around you. And that message is life or death information. But as our grandson found out with his little brother, when the messenger dies, the message dies. And in the case of Jesus' message about his death for our sins, people you know may die if you don't deliver it. That's the awful picture of messenger failure in Ezekiel 33:7. It says, I have made you a watchman. Give them warning from me when I say to the wicked, and today that would be anyone who has not had their sins forgiven by giving themselves to Jesus, and well, you know people like that. When I say to the wicked, you will surely die, and you do not speak to warn him from his ways, that wicked man will die for his sin. And I will hold you accountable for his blood. Blood on our hands because of the silence of our lips. Don't let that happen to you. Don't let that happen to the people God's counting on you to tell about his son. Whatever.

0: whatever fear you might have, if you told them about Jesus, could it possibly be as fearful as what will happen if you don't tell them? Jack Phillips was a radio man for the Titanic. And 2 hours before the Titanic's fatal collision with an iceberg, Phillips got this radio message from another ship describing the coordinates of the exact ice field that later doomed the Titanic. But instead of delivering that information to the captain, he stuck it on a spindle to deliver it later. That mistake cost him his life and the lives of 1,500 passengers that night, all because the life or death message he had was never delivered. Don't make that mistake with the message Jesus has given to you to be delivered. Don't let your delay cost them heaven. His message, my friend, is in your hands.
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0: God loves us so much that He sent His only Son into the world to save us. 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
1: I'd like to welcome you again to this session of our study on Christian marriage. In this segment, we're going to look at the question of knowing one another in marriage. I've always been impressed by the fact that when the Old Testament speaks of intimacy and of sexual intimacy, it frequently uses the verb to know. For example, the Bible might say that Abraham knew his wife and she conceived, or Adam knew his wife and she conceived. And we hear that expression, and I wonder, why is it? Is it because the biblical writers are embarrassed to say the word, that they go to euphemisms, circumlocution, ways of getting around being graphic or sexually explicit? They just said, Abraham knew his wife, and she conceived. Well, does that mean that Abraham walked down the street, and he met this lady on the street, says, hello, my name's Abraham. And she said, my name's Sarah. They were introduced, and all of a sudden, Sarah's pregnant. That's not what the Bible means. It's using that verb to know to communicate the deepest level of human intimacy. And that's because for intimacy to happen, whether it's physical or emotional or spiritual, knowledge has to take place. You cannot really experience intimacy with a stranger. Now, before our program opened, in this segment, I was talking with some of the people here who are present in the studio audience, and we were singing and dancing and playing around, and I was going back into the former ages. And remember the song, Getting to Know You, Getting to Know All About You, and we did a little soft shoe. And I thought that sort of captures the American way in which dating is developed into a marriage relationship. There's a process by which we get to know each other. And it's almost like a mating dance that takes place. Think back to the initial dates that maybe you had with the person that you eventually married. We look at a college campus, for example, and we see how people prepare for dates. The guys take a shower, they use their deodorant, they take the coolest shirt that they can think of, and they want to look nice and run their combs through their hair. And meanwhile, back in the women's dorm, the women are still spending 3 hours putting their hair in curlers and using all this makeup and cosmetics because everybody wants to make a good first impression on that date. And so on the first date, we do everything in our power to make sure that that person we're trying to impress doesn't know who we are, right? Trying to avoid being known in that situation. We want to put our best step forward. But then what happens? The girl starts to respond, or the guy starts to respond to the girl. And the relationship begins to develop. And then a new dimension takes over in the relationship. Now we begin to let little glimpses of ourselves out to the person we're dating. Because we go home and I say, hey, she really responded to me. But was it to me or to my cologne? Was it to me or was it to this macho image that I put forth and that I fooled her with? Will she really like me when she really knows me? And so now we'll begin to play true confessions, where we start to say, well, you know, I have to tell you something that I did long ago and far away. That is, we begin to confess our sins that are safe. We don't say about what we're doing now. And so little by little, the mask comes off as we test the waters to see, as they continue to know us, will they continue to like us? Now, that's a natural thing to have happen in a dating relationship. But what creates the kind of love that builds permanent marriage is when that process of knowing one another deepens and continues and continues and continues. Because that is absolutely necessary for intimacy to take place. Unfortunately, what happens is in the dating relationship, we open up, we begin to reveal ourselves more and more. And as we get secure and comfortable, we continue to do that. And then marriage happens. And then suddenly it begins to reverse. And we start hiding things from our partner. And we begin to build another barrier to intimacy. And so the principle is this, that if we are to experience intimacy, we have to get to know our partners. It's that simple. Knowledge is a requirement. Marriage cannot be continued and sustained on feelings alone. Knowledge has to happen. I must know my wife. She must get to know me. But for us to learn anything, to know anything in depth, we have to study. We have to study. I remember when my father died, when I was 17 years old, and I went to the funeral. And the minister gave a brief little eulogy, and he said nice things about my dad. And then at one point in that meditation, he said, you know, I could always know when Bob Sproul was coming into my office in the church, because I could hear the sound of his feet as he walked down the hall, because he had a distinctive footfall. And I knew it was he before he even popped his head around the door. Now, when the minister said that, my mother just dissolved. I mean, she broke up. She fell apart. And so when the funeral was all finished, I said to her, I said, Mom, what was it that the minister said that broke you up like that? And she said, well, when he mentioned your dad's footfall, she said, because I could always tell when he was coming. And I thought, what is she talking about? I lived for 17 years in the house with my dad. I mean, wasn't my dad limped? He didn't have some funny kind of way of walking. But there was something distinctive about his gait that was distinctive about him. And it was one of those little nuances of personality that only someone close and intimate picks up. It said something for our minister, because he had over 3,000 members in his congregation. And a good shepherd knows his sheep. But in order to know somebody like that, we have to work at it. It never ceases to amaze me that when I talk to men who go through crises, the two biggest crises that they tend to experience, apart from death and so on, are divorce and the loss of a job. For a man to be fired is devastating to him. But it's not as devastating for most men as to have their wives leave them. And so we're concerned, and women are concerned too, about marriage and about career. Now, how do we set about getting ready for our career? We don't think anything of going to high school for 12 years. And then many of us go beyond high school for another 4 years or 5 years, spending multiple thousands of dollars to learn how to be proficient in a certain field so that we can go out and have a job. And then casually, we meet somebody, 3-6 months later, we marry them and make no concerted effort to master the material of marriage. We will study history and philosophy and psychiatry and engineering and biology and all of that so that we can make more money. But we won't invest any time or any labor into knowing our wives. One of the biggest complaints I hear, and you've heard it, he never talks to me. And then all of a sudden, the marriage dissolves and the person discovers more pain there than as they would have lost their job or had to change their vocation. Ladies and gentlemen, we have bought into a myth that tells us that happy marriages come from doing what comes naturally. That somehow we will learn to know our mate through osmosis. Now, there are certain things that we can learn about people just from being around them. We may begin to notice their little habits of how they walk and how they dress and how they react. I can learn an awful lot about a person just by studying that person outwardly. If you want to know something about me, you can hire a private investigator and they can go back and they can look at my track record. They can tell you where I went to school. They can tell you what grades I made in school. They can go to the IRS and tell you how much money I make and what I spend my money on. You can go to the bank. You can get all kinds of external data and information about R.C. Sproul. But no matter how much you study that, you cannot know who I am inside. Because if you ask me, where do I live? I'm going to tell you, I live in Orlando, okay? But that's not really where I live. That's where my house is. I'm away from that house a whole lot more than I'm there. But you know where I live? I live inside of me, the same place where you live. I mean, we could get mystical or metaphysical here about where the ego is, where personality is found, where the substance of individuality can be detected. But we'll cut through all of that for a minute and just say, you live inside there. And all I can know about you is what I can observe outwardly unless or until you choose to tell me what's going on inside. That's why we're so concerned about the Bible. We can know a lot about God from looking at creation. Creation gives us clues as to the identity of God and the character of God. But we don't really know God intimately until God speaks, until God chooses to reveal himself and tell us what's inside. And so if you want to know your husband and you want your husband to know you, you have to talk. And you have to talk about stuff besides the weather. You've got to talk about what's going on down there. We have to get to what I call the second level of communication. Not just commonplace reactions, but down into how we feel about things. That's when intimacy starts to take place. One of the great benefits that my wife and I have is having to spend so much time on the road. But a lot of it is just plain traveling this country. And most of the time we drive. And I find driving very, very boring. And so we play games while we're driving. We'll play games like this. Okay, honey, I'll say, if I could be anything in the world without fear of failure besides being a teacher, what would I be? She says, a golfer, professional golfer, or a baseball player. And I say, no, I would like to be a concert violinist. She says, what? I've just revealed to her something of the secret life of Walter Mitty. It isn't all that dangerous of a personal revelation, but she's getting to know me. And then the conversation becomes deeper. One game that we play that I commend the couples, but you have to be careful about it, is what I call my mail order partner game. You know, when you go into a car lot, you want to buy a new car? You walk into the dealership, and first thing they tell you is that they have like 7 or 8 different models, and you have to figure that out. And then each model comes with 150 possible factory options. And so that the combinations that you can order for a car just boggle the mind. All the different things. You can have tilt wheel, air conditioning, automatic windows, rear window defogger, and all of that. And so we play this game of special order bride or special order groom, where we'll say, okay, honey, here are 20 options for the ideal husband. You get to order your own. What options are you looking for in a husband? What options are you looking for in a wife? This is important to do for people who are contemplating marriage, but it's also helpful for people who are already married. And I said, okay, let's be honest. If you could be married to the ideal person, what would you order? Would he be handsome? Would he be tall? Would he be short? Would he be thin? Would he be fat? Would he be rich? Would he be poor? Would he be bright? Would he be dumb? Would he be aggressive? Would he be passive? And we put all these things together. And then I said, okay, after we've gone through all 20 of these, now let's get serious. You come into the showroom for your mail order bride or your mail order husband. And the salesman says, here are the 20 options, but you can only have 5 of them. What 5 would you choose? Now, when I asked my wife that question, what 5 would you choose if you could have the perfect husband? What 5 options would you want? What are you looking for? What she is doing when she answers that question is expresses to me her felt needs. I heard a minister once say that marriage is an action where people are involved in selfless love. That true marriage, Christian marriage, is built on selfless love. Doesn't that sound neat? Ladies and gentlemen, that is baloney. There is no such thing as selfless love. For me to love, myself has to be involved in it. Now, obviously, God does not want us to be involved in selfish love, where we just use our partner for our own gratification, for our own ends, exploiting them and denigrating them and destroying them. But when I was looking for a wife, I didn't set out looking for, I've got to find somebody that I can give myself away totally for the rest of my life and get nothing back. Now, I married my wife because I figured she was going to make me happy, because she was going to meet my needs. And the wonderful thing was that she felt that I was the one who could meet her needs. But that can be vicious, can't it? If all I care about is having her meet my needs, and all she cares about is my having meet her needs, we got trouble right here in River City. But there's nothing wrong with wanting certain needs met in marriage. But my wife, if she loves me, needs to know what my priority needs are. And if I love her, I need to know what her priority needs are. So we begin to express myself, okay, honey, you can only pick 5 things. What are they going to be? And she says, if you could only get 5 things from me, what would they be? And I tell her, and she said, what are the other 4? Okay. And so we go through that. And I find all kinds of surprises. She'll tell me, here's the 5 most important things that I want out of this marriage. And I'll say, wait a minute, 3 of those I would have figured out. But I never would have guessed the other 2 had you not told me. I make assumptions about what my wife needs and about what my wife wants. And so often those assumptions are wrong. And she does the same thing to me. Now, here's the tragedy. What happens where I have the top 5 needs in my marriage that I know what they are, and I say to my wife, I'm not going to do this with her because this can be really, really destructive, but I'll say in my own mind, privacy, I'll hide this one. I'll say, okay, now I'm going to rate her. How's she doing? And I look at need number 1, and I say, she is a 10. It's terrific. Number 2, the second most important need in my life, she's a 9. The third most important need in my life that I feel, she's a 2. Number 4, 10, number 5, 10. I don't think there are very many marriages that would get that high of a total. But even that marriage, where 4 out of the 5 top felt needs are being met, is a powder keg ready to explode. Why? Because if one of your top 5 felt needs is not being met, that is your point of vulnerability. What happens if a man has 4 out of his top 5 needs being met, and he goes to work, and every day he's spending time with his secretary, who at this level is a 10. We tend to take for granted the things that are going fine in our marriage. It's where we're longing, and our longings are not being fulfilled. And if somebody else comes along and fulfills them, our head starts playing games. We're willing to trade these 4 in for this one. And it happens every day. And you ask a man who has just left his wife for his secretary, I'll say, what made you do it? And it's the same answer. She made me feel like a man again. What's he saying? He's saying, I had a burning felt need in my life that my wife was not meeting and my secretary met. And I went for it. We need to know what those felt needs are. And as much as is within us, we have to endeavor to meet the needs of our partners. And that's where communication is absolutely vital. I joke about this and laugh about this, but if you want to test how well you're communicating your feelings and your needs to your partner, look at your Christmas presents. Are you happy with the presents your wife gives you or your husband gives you for Christmas or for your birthday? I remember the first years that Vesta and I were married, she's very practical. She's not inclined to extravagant manifestations of romance. I'm the incurable romantic. At Christmas or on her birthday, I want to get her some pizzazzy romantic gift, a fur coat, some jewelry, lacy nightgown, something like that that is romantic. She wants a washing machine, right? That's practical. And what do I want? I want something that says, you're my man, you're my hero, you know, win Rocky, and she buys me brand new golf clubs. That's what I want. I sit there and think, I'm going to get a new driver or a new wedge for Christmas from my wife. What do I get? White shirts. Now, white shirts are what I need. They're not what I want. I can buy white shirts anytime. I don't need a special occasion to justify spending money on white shirts. They're a necessity. And so my wife gives me white shirts, and what do? I say, honey, just what I needed. I love them. Thank you so much. And I do such a good job of convincing her how happy I am with the white shirts that next year I get 4 white shirts and I still don't have my golf club. Then my secretary wraps up a new driver and gives it to me on my birthday because she picks up what I want. We tend to give the cheapest gifts. We give the gifts that we want to receive rather than what the person wants to receive. We give the gifts that we think they ought to want rather than the gifts that they really want. And when that happens, we are not communicating. We are missing each other. We are not learning the deepest feelings of our partners. Now, this one last thing I want to say before we go on to the next subject, which the next time will be considering sexual knowledge and relationship in marriage. But what I want to say before we do that is I am a person who has spent his whole life studying one thing or another, mostly theology. And I have discovered that one of the greatest experiences there is in this world is to learn something new. I'm fascinated by the world. I can't wait to get to heaven so that the first 15,000 years I can study music, and the second 15,000 years I can study art, and the next 15,000 years I can study, well, maybe I'll get down to biology one of these days. You know, I've been chemistry. I've avoided that all my life. But I love to learn new things. The variety of the created order is just wonderful. It's wondrous. And to learn something new is exciting. But there's no more variety, nothing more provocative, nothing more fascinating than a human soul. We can say that people look like each other, but every single person has a unique personality. And there is no such thing under God's heaven as a dull person once we get beneath the surface. Anybody in this room's life story has sufficient drama and interest to produce a best-selling novel. And so it's fun to learn to know another person intimately. It enriches their life, and it enriches our lives.
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2: Hi, I'm Johnny Erickson Tada, and I'm sure you have read in the Gospel of Luke that we are to take up our cross daily and follow Jesus. Well, sometimes that cross can feel pretty heavy. It's the way I sometimes feel about my wheelchair. But think of God's purpose for a cross. It is where sin is put to death. It was true for Christ, and it's true for us. Whether it's my wheelchair or the painful affliction that you must bear, it's all about putting to death all worry, anxiety, resentment, selfishness. Friend, remember that the core of God's plan of salvation is to rescue us from sin, not just when we first believed, but day by day as we take up our cross and die to the sins that Jesus died for on His cross. And the good news is, your Heavenly Father gives you the power to do it. Today, take a giant step forward in your growth in Christ. Become like Him. And take up your cross and follow Jesus.

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3: And when you change what you think about, you're changing what your brain is structurally for the purpose of helping you, and that's exactly the same kind of thing as I do with surgery. So this idea of self-brain surgery is you can change what your life looks like by changing how you think about things.
2: That's Dr. Lee Warren sharing about God's incredible creation of the human brain and how you have choices to literally make your brain better. I'm John Fuller, and welcome to a fascinating conversation today on Focus on the Family with Jim Daly.
4: John, I'm so looking forward to the discussion today because I think sometimes in the Christian community, we don't see science for what it is, which is the discovery of God's creation. That's how the early scientists looked at it, how they, Newton and discovering and figuring out calculus and, you know, because he felt if this is a created universe, then there's a way to know the created universe, right? We just need to find out what God intended and how he built it. And today's discussion is going to be fascinating because we have a very special guest, Dr. Warren, who's a neurosurgeon. And that area of brain science, brain research, it is a fascinating field.
2: It is. And he's captured some of his insights in a terrific book called The Life-Changing Art of Self-Brain Surgery. Love the title, and we'll encourage you to get a copy of that today.
4: Dr. Warren, it's great to have you back. It's been some time, 2021, I think, when we had you here last time. So thank you.
3: Thank you. It's great to be back with you guys. Thank you so much.
4: You know, let's kick it off right there. Let's knock this down. So many of us in the Christian community, we struggle a bit with that bridge into science. To me, it's exciting because I think more and more right now, science is proving creation, that there is a creator. Let me give you one that I found in some of the research and have you respond. The telomeres, and these are the caps of your DNA, right? And the longer your telomeres, the more likely you'll have a longer life. You will live a longer life. And they're looking at that score saying what predicts a longer telomere in your genetic makeup is less stress in your life as a child. So if you have an absent father, and they connected those dots saying if your dad is loving in the home, present with you, your telomeres are going to be longer. And you should have a longer life. This is like right out of scripture.
3: It's right out of scripture.
4: What do you say about that kind of observation that we're learning now?
3: Well, I think that the thing I've tried to sum up and I've been looking at for many years is that every time scripture writes a prescription for human flourishing, science eventually comes along and says, guess what we figured out? And it always lines up. That's exactly what we see with DNA. You know, stress when you're younger shortens your lifespan.
4: Yeah, it's so fascinating to me. You know, even in your research in the book, you mentioned this idea of genetics having a role and brain science having a role in generational difficulty. And you think again of Scripture where it says the sins of the father will rest upon, you know, the third and fourth generation, something like that. When you read that Scripture as a neurosurgeon, knowing the research that you have, how do you translate that?
3: Well, we always kind of talk about that like it's a threat, like, right, God's going to do something bad to your kids if you don't live a certain way. But what we've sort of figured out through the science of epigenetics is it's really just a warning. Like, the things that you do in your life, the things you think about, the way you live your life affects the genetic makeup of your kids when they start. And that's the bad news, so to speak, that your kids can be born with some burdens that they didn't need to have. But the good news is we know now that you can reverse all those things. If you figure out how to manage things well in your life, all those genetic starting points can be switched off and you can develop a more healthier and longer life if you get it right in your generation. And that can be passed on to your kids.
4: Mm-hmm. And we're going to talk about how you can begin to do that. And I know some people are going, oh, wait a minute, this lack of leaning on God. You're not saying that at all. This
3: not
4: is to lean on God, the designer, to better understand his blueprint for how life lives. You know, when we become Christians, and there's people listening and watching who are not believers, we know that through our research, and we're grateful that you're listening, and we, with all our heart, want you to come into a relationship with Christ. Yeah. But in that context, as a scientist, as a neurosurgeon, when we read those scriptures, it really is kind of a blueprint for how God intends for us to live a good life in him, right?
3: That's right.
4: Describe that.
3: So Jesus said in John 10:10, he gave us this dichotomy. The thief comes to steal and kill and destroy. I came that you might have life and have it abundantly. And so that's this idea that we're supposed to have a life of fulfillment while we're here, not our circumstances, but the way we feel, the way we manage things. And so what we're learning through science is if you think about the right things in the right way, your brain makes structural changes to improve your physiology and your life gets better, regardless of your external circumstances. So Scripture and science, again, lining up. So the idea that if you come to a relationship with your Creator, you start to see his plan and his design for your life, that turns out to be what science is showing us all along.
4: You know, when we get into it now, when you look at brain science, for so long we've been told these things are fixed. In other words, if you have behavioral issues, these are things that are immutable and can't be fixed. But again, brain science is saying, not so fast. In that context, what has modern brain science revealed and completely challenged in that area?
3: Yeah, it's been amazing since the 1950s when they gave us the structure of DNA, the whole prevailing doctrine of science in general, and that leads to psychology and therapy and general the opinion of everybody in society, is that the brain that we have creates the life that we have. The genetics, your upbringing, things that can affect your brain, all determine what kind of capabilities and possibility you have for your life. So everybody thinks that if you get the wrong brain, you get the wrong life. And then 21st century neuroscience comes along with functional imaging and shows us that your brain is structurally changing itself every second of every day of your entire life. It's never been the same brain 2 days in a row. And the primary driver of those structural changes turns out to be the things that you most frequently think about and the perspective from which you think about them. And that's why all of a sudden you start reading scripture like Romans 12 about renewing your mind, and you start seeing that the Bible had it right all along. Again, that what you think about turns your brain into what it is. It's never been that your brain determines who you are. It's what you think about determines what your brain becomes.
4: You know, those that would preach like this message of positive talk, I mean, someone like Tony Robbins, I don't know him, he's probably a great guy. But in other words, you can just positively talk yourself into a greater place, a greater wealth, greater social skills, whatever it might be, more friends, etc. I would think those people are tapping into a bit of this, but describe the difference, what you're talking about spiritually and physiologically, the
3: right
4: difference.
3: So I want to make a very clear distinction between this whole doctrine of sort of manifesting a better life and all of that and what we're talking about from Scripture and science properly applied, is that there is some truth to the fact that the way you think about things affects the things that happen to you. And there's all kinds of science around how our brains affect other people, even nonverbally. So there are mirror neurons and electromagnetic field that we put off and all of that. And you can increase your chances of having better circumstances by changing how you think, because it makes your brain and your body and your emotions line up with other people's in a different way. So there's some truth to that. The real truth underlying all that, though, is that the way God made our brains is we have a system called the reticular activating system that actually filters what we see and perceive in the environment around us.
4: And so say that again, what it is?
3: The reticular activating system, the system of neurons in your brainstem, that when you tell your brain that you are going to look out for something, like I'm going to have a lousy day, for example, your brain begins to filter to show you things in the environment to reinforce what you've told it to be looking out for. This is why Scripture is always telling us to rejoice in all of our circumstances, to keep a positive attitude, to look for things to be thankful for. Because if you're looking for things to not be thankful for, you're going to find a lot of them, because your brain will literally try to show you the environment that you're looking for. And so it's not magic. It's the way God made our minds to help us see the world that He's put out there. There's always possibility around us, and there's always trouble. He says, look for the positive, because that's going to help you make your brain function as best it can.
4: Yeah. I know you're a neurosurgeon, a psychologist or psychiatrist. What they're dealing with high levels of anxiety and depression in the culture right now, how does a person that wakes up already predisposed to kind of thinking fearfully of everything around them, right, structurally, how do they begin to rethink that when that's your pattern?
3: So the first thing is to realize that the research shows that a large percentage of the automatic things that we think and feel, so these thoughts that pop into our heads or these moods kind of come upon us, a large percentage of those are not based on anything that's real. They're just based on your brain trying to make sense out of the environment or out of your past experience. And so if you're used to feeling a certain way all the time, your brain will sort of wake you up feeling that way. But as soon as you learn that you can start to ponder things from a different perspective and your brain will begin to reinforce what you're telling it to focus on, your mood will follow that. The psychology is very clear now. The people who learn to think more positively, again, not false positivity, but to think more realistically, that I have some control and some agency in what I feel and what my life turns out to be if I choose to renew my mind, like the Bible says. So I would say if you're struggling with mood or affect, like, understand that you're not the victim of that. You don't have to respond to what your brain and your emotions are telling you. You can literally use your mind to control your brain from the top down and decide rather how you want to feel and begin to make that more real.
4: Now, in that context, that sounds a bit like rerouting your neuropathways, which is something science is working with people that struggle with anxiety or depression. Yeah. Describe what that means, rerouting neuropathway. That's what you're saying, but yeah, for the layman, what is that really doing?
3: Really important to understand. It sounds like sort of a self-help kind of gimmicky way of thinking about things. It sounds like a metaphor. It's actually real. It's that your brain works by connecting neurons to other neurons and then groups of neurons to other groups of neurons. That those are called synapses, these little connections. They're physical wires, like these wires on these microphones, that connect different parts of your brain. And the science shows now that when you think about one thing and not another thing, you literally degrade the old pathway that was there and lay down the pipes, the wiring, for a new connection between neurons that wasn't there before. So you literally are structurally rewiring your brain in a real physical way that can be measured. So changing how you think, that's what Philippians 4 is all about, by the way. Like, if you want to be less anxious, be grateful, think about different things, and you'll be guarded by peace. That literally makes structural changes in your brain. And we know now, within seconds to minutes of changing the things you ponder, you're making new pathways to your brain. So it's not metaphor, it's mechanism of how we can create this life that Jesus said He came here to give us.
4: You know, I need to ask this question because someone who struggles with anxiety or any, you know, difficulty in their emotional structure, it can sound so easy, but it hasn't worked for me. It doesn't. I mean, I wake up every day fearful, and I live in that place. So I just want to, how would you speak to a patient, in other words, that struggles with that? And you know, there is help. There are ways. There's clinics that people can certainly go to.
3: That's right.
4: That help them in this regard. But I'm mindful of that person that is suffering and feels like this is too thin.
3: Well, let me just first of all say, I'm here primarily today not as an expert, not as a neurosurgeon, not as somebody pontificating about this, but as a bereaved father who lost a son, as a PTSD victim from the Iraq War. I've been in this place, and the reason I'm doing this research and writing this book is because I resonate with that person that's feeling that. And so it's not a character flaw to feel bad or to have emotions that are pushing you around. But the thing you need to understand is the reason you feel that so strongly every day is because your brain has automated that as a pathway. And the good news is, as soon as you start to pursue a different pathway, your brain will begin to automate that and try to make that new neural environment and neurochemical environment real and more more powerful for you. So this can be managed and can be overcome no matter where you start. If you need professional help, those folks know how to help you get to that new place. God's given you the mechanism. It's already inside you. And I think the prevailing thing we need to know is we're designed for this kind of healing. Mm. We're not designed to stay broken.
4: Dr. Warren, with Mitch, I mean, they will say, they being psychologists, etc., that the most difficult experience in life is a parent losing their son or daughter. You mentioned Mitch. What happened? What were the circumstances around that?
3: We don't really know. Jim, he and his best friend were stabbed to death in the same house on the same night. They never solved the crime. They came up with theories, but never gave us any more information.
4: Oh,
3: other
4: my goodness.
3: Than that. And so not only did we lose a child, but we didn't know what happened, and we never were able to
4: How
3: know.
4: Old was he?
3: He was 19.
4: Oh, my goodness.
3: And so you're right. That was remains the most difficult season that we've ever been through. And then wrapped in all that mystery, it made it harder to process.
4: You know, given you've experienced something that heart-wrenching, I mean, how did you and your wife just begin to climb out of that place?
3: So it actually turns out that it was kind of brain science and faith working together that helped us navigate that. We were at the time working in an Auburn University campus, and the building we worked in was doing this brain imaging, 21st century brain imaging, and we had a chance to watch some of that research one day. And we went down to the scanner, and they had a woman in the scanner watching. We were watching her brain be scanned, and functional imaging allows you to see what the brain is doing, not just what it looks like. And they spoke into the woman's ear, and they said, "Mrs. Johnson, think about the worst thing you've ever felt in your whole life." And we thought, well, we know what that is for us. And we watched the screen change as she thought about the worst moment of her life. We watched the neurotransmitters in her brain change, and the fear center of her brain light up. And then shortly after that, we saw her physiology changes. Her blood pressure went up, and her heart rate spiked, and all of that. So we watched her thinking turn into brain activity that turned into body activity. And then they said, okay, stop thinking about that, and now think about the best day of your life. And shortly after she changed what she thought about, her frontal lobes came online, her amygdala fear center calmed down, and her blood pressure came down, her heart rate came down. We saw it in real time, thinking, changing brain, changing body. And Lisa, my wife, said that reminded her of Philippians 4, where it says, if you want to be less anxious, be grateful. Like, think about something better, all those different thought transplants you could do. And just as clear as I'm talking to you now, I heard this message from the Lord, like that when I do brain surgery, I'm intentionally making a structural change in somebody's brain to try to help them. And when you change what you think about, you're changing what your brain is structurally for the purpose of helping you. And that's exactly the same kind of thing as I do with surgery. So this idea of self-brain surgery is you can change what your life looks like by changing how you think about things. And I realized in that moment, I can't change having lost my son. So if I want to feel better, I've got to change how I think about losing my son. Mm. So can I make it legacy? Can I think of some way to make his loss a gain for us, for not for us personally, but to help other people through it? Can I turn it into some purpose? And so then my life became about, like, how do I use this to help somebody find the footing that I was trying so desperately to find? How can I find scripture that reinforces this idea that my brain can change if I change my thinking? And that's really when it began to heal for me, Jim.
4: I mean, Dr. Warren, that's a beautiful example of how to heal.
2: Mm. This is Focus on the Family with Jim Daly, and today we're talking with Dr. Lee Warren about his book, The Life-Changing Art of Self-Brain Surgery. 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
4: Dr. Warren, you describe a fascinating experiment with mice and cherry blossoms.
3: Yeah.
4: My son, who's doing his master's in biochemistry, knew about this research and was really interested in it as well. But describe its outcomes and what caught your attention.
3: This is this theme of epigenetics, that the research of epigenetics came out of this type of work. They looked at mice, and they exposed them to a powerful smell. They used cherry blossoms. Apparently, mice like cherry blossoms. And when they could see that the mice, their male mice, were reacting to the smell, they would shock them. So they basically taught these mice to be afraid of the smell of cherry blossoms. And then they studied their DNA, and what they found is that they made powerful switches in the expression of their fear molecules, their stress hormones, in the sperm cells of these male mice in response to that threat, and that could be inherited. So basically down to four generations, they figured out that shocking the great-grandparent would produce babies born down to four generations with abnormal stress responses, elevated cortisol levels. So these mice were born afraid of the smell of cherry blossoms, even though they had never experienced adversity in response to that threat. And so that says, again, things that happen in your life can affect your generations. That's been replicated in humans, by the way, in Holocaust survivors. They found that down to four generations, the children or great-grandchildren of Holocaust survivors can be born with abnormally high cortisol and abnormal stress responses. And so that tells us that things that happened before we were ever born affect how we feel inside. The good news is, in mice and in humans, that's been shown that you can reverse those changes in one generation. So if you are born, for example, stressed by things you didn't experience, and you do the work to learn how to manage that in your lifetime, your children will be born with a more normal stress response than you were. So that means you can fix it. That's why God says down to 1,000 generations, we'll get it right. We'll make it better. So there's great hope in learning how to get this right in your lifetime.
4: Yeah.
5: I'm really intrigued, Dr. Warren, by doing the work. And I'm thinking of those of us in the adoptive community, your foster care space, children who've gone through deep trauma and difficulties that they can't control. These things happen to them. What does doing the work mean for us as parents or caregivers or family members when we have somebody in our life who's been really traumatized?
3: I think the first thing is to really buy into the truth that your system was designed by your loving Creator to give you an opportunity for your life to feel better than it has felt in the past. So things that weren't your fault, things that you went through, things that you experienced, things you inherited, don't have to be the future for you. And so we've learned from the trauma research, for example, that it's never really been about the trauma that we went through that creates the life that we have. It's the responses that we've adopted to those traumas. And as soon as you learn that, it becomes good news. Like if it was true that the loss of my son would create the future of despair for me, if it was the loss of Mitch, then I wouldn't have much agency or hope that I could change that because he's gone, right? If you went through something as a child, that thing really happened. And if it was that thing that created your future, then you wouldn't have a lot of hope. But it turns out, when you understand that you adopted a set of responses that were maladaptive or were not helpful to you, that you believed some things to be true about yourself, that you accepted some labels, that you believed some lies maybe from your enemy even, that the future had to look like the past. If you believe that, that's actually what's been creating the reality that you have. And as soon as you learn that, your brain will structurally change when you decide to change how you look at the things you've been through, when you decide to change your perspective and look at them in a different way, then you can start creating a brain that will support who you want to be in the future and not who you have been in the past. Mm-hmm. That's where the hope lies.
4: There, you know, and so many scriptures are jumping into my head that reinforce this very attitude, whether it's fear not, you know, back to that point in the discussion a little while ago.
3: Yeah.
4: The Lord is saying, don't fear. Don't set up your narrow pathways to be fearful.
3: That's right.
4: And read my word.

0: helicopter parent. It's tough to build resiliency into your children if you're saving them from every moment, right?
1: That's right.
0: Speak to the importance as a parent of understanding brain science so you can appropriately, spiritually, in tune with God's design, raise up your children in the way they should go.
1: That's right. Yeah, I wrote a whole chapter in the book about pediatric self-brain surgery because it's so important to understand that you're stewarding these little minds who are creating brains that are going to hopefully support them in a good way for the rest of their life. And it's incredibly important to understand, just like you said, the best example is resilience. We all have this idea that if we protect our kids from all kinds of hardship, that they'll have a better life. But the research doesn't back that up at all. We're seeing now kids that can't launch, they're taking their parents to job interviews with them. They're not getting driver's licenses when they turn 16 because they don't know that they can survive adversity because we never let them survive adversity when they were little. The Bible says in Romans chapter 5, suffering produces endurance and endurance produces character and character produces hope. Like we're supposed to get to hope through the process of surviving some adversity. And now we know from brain science in the 21st century that the part of your brain that creates resilience and willpower and the ability to shift through hard things gets stronger only when you go through hard things. And so that means you need to let your kids experience some hardship when they're little and they can survive it. Like it's not the end of the world if they have to sit by a kid that they don't like, or if they fall off the playground equipment and hurt themselves a little bit. It's the end of the world if they grow up to become adults who don't know that they're wired to get stronger when they go through something hard. So the Bible's been saying it all along. Parents have a responsibility to let our kids grow up in a safe way, understand that God has a plan for them, even though it's going to be some hardship, that they're going to get stronger. They're designed to get stronger by going through that hardship, not by avoiding it.
0: Yeah. Dr. Warren, this has been so fascinating. I love this stuff, partly because my son is always talking with me and Gene about what he's learning. So that's opened my mind up to some of the things that you're expressing. And, you know, it's just far better for us as Christians to understand these things, not to be fearful of them, but my goodness, if we could talk to the Creator and understand His architectural drawings, why wouldn't we want to do that? And then when it gets to these great scriptures, I am of the opinion that nothing is lost in Scripture, that the words that God has given us are very purposeful. Yeah. And I think and I hope people today can hear that when the Lord says, fear not, and to trust Him.
1: That's right.
0: That it has this connection into neuroscience. Oh my goodness, but who better than the Creator to give us those words to think about so that we can live a life that is more abundant in Christ.
1: That's right.
0: Finishing the John 10:10 scripture that you gave us. So thank you for being with us. This is so good.
1: Thank you, Jim. Thank you, John.
0: And I want to say to listeners, why not? You need to get a copy of this book. And The Life-Changing Art of Self-Brain Surgery, written by Dr. Warren, a Christian neurosurgeon. I think you'll find amazing answers in here about things that you've probably thought about, but haven't thought about in this way.
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0: 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And you may also find some unexpected benefits for your family.
1: Well, my five-year-old is in a wheelchair, which is fine. It actually doesn't bother us too much, but you know, she reads books all the time about children that run and jump and skip, and she never sees herself represented. And one day we got Clubhouse and we were flipping through, and I think it was the story where you guys sub in the pictures, where Clubhouse subs in the pictures. And there was a little girl in a wheelchair, and she was just doing her normal thing, just being a little girl in the story. But we never see that. And my daughter said, "Mommy, there's a girl in a wheelchair."
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0: That's the greatest thing we have, isn't it? When we have Jesus Christ and we have salvation, everything else can be fallen apart. But if it's well with our soul, oh my, are we rich. Because that's an eternal blessing no one can ever take from us. Let me hurry on. We should be thankful for the strength that God gives us. 1 Corinthians 1:4 says, I thank my God always concerning you for the grace of God which was given to you by Jesus Christ. We should be thankful for spiritual fellowship. Over and over again in the scripture, we find this. 2 Thessalonians 1:3 says, we are bound to thank God always for you, brethren, as it is fitting, because your faith grows exceedingly, and the love of every one of you all abounds each toward the other. Have you ever given thanks to the Lord for the fellowship you have with God's people? You know what you need to do is spend about 6 weeks on a mission field where there's only one or two other Christians, and then come home and look around in church some Sunday and say, look at all of these people who love the Lord the way I love the Lord, and how blessed I am to be with them. That's why when we put together opportunities for us to get to know one another in groups and in Sunday school classes, you ought to run toward that. As Christians who love the fellowship of God's people, we have something uniquely special that you cannot describe. You can only experience. And if you know the Lord, you are instantly grafted to everyone else who knows the Lord. And you have oneness and fellowship, and you ought to be thankful for it. You ought to be thankful for the sustenance of God's word. The Thessalonian believers were a special group of people who loved the word of God. For in 1 Thessalonians chapter 2, Paul wrote about them. He said, for this reason, we also thank God without ceasing, because when you received the word of God, which you heard from us, you welcomed it not as the word of men, but as it is in truth, the word of God, which effectively works in you who believe. Do you thank God for the word of God, which effectively works in you that believe? My friends, God's word is something that strengthens and sustains us and helps us. I preached in North Carolina, and I wasn't feeling very well. I was starting, I thought, to get the flu. And I said to my wife, I don't know how I'm going to do this. I'm going to stand up here and preach in front of all these people, and then I have to stand in line for 2 hours and shake hands and sign books. I don't have the strength. This is going to be interesting. So I went to the church, and I went back in the back room, and I shut the door, and I had an hour before the service started, and I just got my Bible out, and I didn't think about doing this. I just sat down, and I began to read through the scripture. I started a place where I had left off, and I began to read. I never had anything quite like this happen to me before, but during that hour, the word of God began to nourish my soul and strengthen my life, and when I got done, I almost had forgotten that I wasn't feeling good. I went out in the power of the Holy Spirit and in the strength which God alone can give, and I had a strong night, and I signed every book and shook every hand and went home late. And you say, can God do that? Yeah, the word of God strengthens you, not only spiritually, but sometimes it can even strengthen you physically. God's word is the nourishment of our soul, and by his spirit, he can fill us and empower us to do what we could not otherwise do. Do you ever thank God for that? Do you thank God for the word? I think that ought to be something we do once in a while. We ought to be thankful for God's people who serve. Ephesians 1, 15 and 16 says, therefore I also, after I heard of your faith in the Lord Jesus and your love for all the saints, do not cease to give thanks for you, making mention of you in my prayers. I wish I had time to go through all of these things that Paul was thankful for, but I'll leave that up to you. You can read his epistles, and especially the prison epistles, and you'll find it everywhere. Just read the prison epistles. You'll have so much stuff you won't be able to talk about at all, because Paul was a thankful man. And he admonishes us to be thankful. It is one of his most prominent themes. He was thankful, and he used it as a platform to urge everybody else to be thankful as well. And we have no reason to be unthankful.
1: And you know what you discover when you read Paul is that his thanksgiving wasn't based upon how well things were going in his life, because he had a very disciplined and difficult life. And if you read the sections of scripture that describe Paul in his journeys, you'll discover that he wasn't thankful because every day was a bright and happy day. He was thankful in the midst of his trouble, and sometimes in spite of his trouble, and sometimes for his trouble. He was a thankful man, and he teaches us much. I hope you've been joining us as we've been talking about these things. And tomorrow we'll have part two of Power Up Your Prayer Life as we continue our discussion of prayer from this great Old Testament book. Hey, don't forget the Caribbean Cruise is coming up right after Christmas. It's a conference cruise that we take each year. The dates are the 26th of December through the 2nd of January. 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
1: Well, welcome to Family Talk, the broadcast division of the Dr. James Dobson Family Institute. I'm Roger Marsh, and this week marks a solemn milestone for us here at the Dr. James Dobson Family Institute, 1 year since Dr. Dobson was called to be home with the Lord. That took place on Thursday, August 21st, 2025. To honor his memory and the extraordinary life that he lived, for the next couple of programs here on Family Talk, we are returning to a presentation that means a great deal to all of us here at the ministry. What you're about to hear are highlights from the private memorial service held for Dr. James Dobson on October the 4th, 2025. These audio presentations come from an intimate gathering of family and close friends, a time to reflect on his remarkable legacy of faith, integrity, and unwavering commitment to the gospel. Now, on today's program, you're going to hear heartfelt tributes from two women who knew him best, the Honorable Michelle Bachman, who's a member of our board of directors here at the JDFI, and Dr. Dobson's daughter, Danae. But right now, let's begin with a word from Dr. Bart Brock, the president of JDFI and the chairman of the board of directors here at the Dr. James Dobson Family Institute.
2: Hello, I'm Dr. Bart Brock, president and chairman of the Dr. James Dobson Family Institute. As the only ministry chosen by Dr. Dobson to carry his legacy, we were honored on October 4th, 2025, to host his family memorial. You'll see many tributes, including from his daughter Danae and his son Ryan, and many friends he made over the years. As a matter of fact, as my wife and I left the memorial, we both commented on the common theme of consistency and integrity Dr. Dobson showed as husband, father, and friend. In a world craving authenticity, there is Dr. Dobson.
1: And that was Dr. Bart Brock reminding us of the common theme that ran throughout Dr. Dobson's life, consistency and integrity. Next up on this special edition of Dr. James Dobson's Family Talk, you're about to hear from Danae Dobson, Dr. Dobson's daughter. She'll share some childhood memories, reflect on her father's steadfast integrity, and recount the many times that God miraculously spared his life. Here now is Danae Dobson.
3: I want to thank every person here who came to honor my dad's life and his ministry, and to my mom. It means so much to me to see you sitting there. When I was 4-5 years of age, before my dad became a public figure, I recognized that there was something uniquely special about him. His way of describing things, his humor, his intelligence, his wisdom, talents, and most importantly, his relationship with the Lord. He told me that when he was a child, his great-grandmother said to somebody in the family, "There's something very special about Jimmy's relationship with God." I used to often repeat things that he would say, and people would tend to agree with me because he had a special connection with the Lord, very distinct. And he also had a skilled biblical knowledge that, you know, he was not a theologian, and yet he had that gift. So I now realize that what I saw in him as a child all those years ago was an anointing from God. And it was an anointing that was going to catapult him into becoming a prominent Christian leader whom millions were going to look to for advice and valuable insights. My dad used to joke that he used God's ideas, but he got the credit. Where my dad deserves credit, however, is in the hard work that he invested in his professional life and in his ministry. He said to me one time, "I was made to work. That's how I'm wired." And those of us in the family saw him bring home boxes of stuff on the weekends from the office that he called his stack. And he would sit at his desk all day on Saturdays going through his stack. And of course, the TV would be on at the same time. And sometimes the radio, too, all going at once. The TV was on most of the time in our house. Newsmax, Fox News, History Channel, USC game. When Dad was home, the TV was on, and often there were two or three going in at the same time in different rooms. Right, Mom? Well, despite that, and given the fact that he was so busy, he always made time for me. When I was very young, he and I used to go on Sunday afternoon bike rides, and I had a little seat on the back of his bicycle, and we would ride to the park, and we would build sandcastles together, and his sandcastles were just, I mean, he had moats and drawbridges. And we would pour water into the moat, and he'd push me on the swing. And then we would stop at our favorite taco place called Tacolita, and then head to the Tasty Freeze. Those are such special memories for me, riding bikes down in the wash. Dad had a private phone line put in his office exclusively for my mom and Ryan and me, so that if we had a need, we could contact him anytime that we wanted to, regardless if he had a meeting going on, an important conference. He wanted us to know that we could interrupt him if we needed to. And he wanted to make sure that we knew that we had his attention and that we were his priority. For Father's Day one year, I gave him a little trinket dish, and it shows a father bending down to hug his young daughter. And the words say, "Always there." And my dad was always there for me. On another Father's Day, I wrote on his card how much I appreciated his integrity. And I thanked him that I never had to lie in bed at night wondering what he was up to and how it was going to affect our family and how it was going to affect his ministry. I never had to think those kind of thoughts. No one ever caught my dad in a lie. He was always faithful to my mom. He never cheated anyone. And in fact, he would go the extra mile to try to always be fair. A couple months ago, I was reading an article about Jackie Kennedy Onassis and JFK's sordid affairs. And I read in the article that she allegedly said to her mother, "I could have married an honest man or a great man, and I chose to marry a great man." And I immediately thought of my dad, an honest man and a great man, a man of the utmost integrity. When my dad was 54, he had a significant heart attack. And that began a whole series of life or death instances, to the point where I nicknamed him Laz for Lazarus, because he had so many close calls and he just kept coming back. Dr. Roy mentioned his stroke. For 24 hours, he couldn't talk, and he made a 100% recovery. He almost bled to death one time. He had prostate cancer. One time when he was alone in the house, he slipped on snow on his shoe, fell backwards and hit the back of his head, knocked himself unconscious while on blood thinners. And the doctor said, well, you bounced your brain around, but there's no sign of a hemorrhage. He was on two airplanes, two jets, that filled up with smoke. The pilot turned to my dad and asked, I've heard that you're a praying man. And my dad said, yes, I am. And the pilot said, now's the time. We have an engine on fire. They managed to get the plane on the ground. There were fire trucks all over the runway. So he survived two of those instances. The cardiologist who treated my dad after his heart attack told him many years later, I would have given you no more than 10 years. Well, our times are in God's hands, and God gave him 35 more years. And a lot of near misses in between. One time on the phone, my mom and dad and I tried to think of all the close calls he had had and count them, and we came up with about 25. To his credit, my dad led a disciplined life, and he did what he could to stay alive. Somebody mentioned him walking on the treadmill. After his heart attack, he walked on the treadmill every day, and he used to brag that he only missed 5 days in 25 years. That's how dedicated he was. If he was sick, he would walk anyway because he would think that he could sweat it out. And if he was on a trip, he would get up extra early to use the hotel gym, or he would walk laps around the airport. He was so committed to never miss. And God was so gracious to give him those 35 extra years of life and ministry. I've expressed to the Lord many times that I will never complain. But not everyone is that fortunate. And we all went through that last month with great sadness. Not everyone is so fortunate to cheat death so many times. Many of you have heard my dad tell the story of Pete Maravich, but it's worth repeating today. Pete Maravich, known as Pistol Pete, was one of the greatest players in NBA history. He retired from basketball and was desperately searching for meaning in his life. And he found it eventually through Jesus. And he and my dad got acquainted on the phone. And in 1988, my dad invited him to come and record a radio broadcast to share his amazing testimony. And Pete said, I'd really love to do that. And then my dad, by his own admission, he did one of the most ostentatious things he's ever done. He said, Pete, a group of us play basketball 3 times a week at 7 a.m. at our church gymnasium. Would you like to come play with us before we do the broadcast interview? And Pete said, I'd really like to do that. And he came. He was wearing a t-shirt that day that said, Looking Unto Jesus. And he played with my dad and his friends for about 45 minutes, and then they all took a break. And he and my dad stood on the sidelines talking. And he told my dad that he hadn't played much in the past year because his right shoulder was bothering him. And what was unbeknownst to him was that he had a undetected congenital heart defect. So my dad asked him, he said, well, how do you feel today? And Pete replied, I'm feeling so much better. In fact, I feel great. And then he fell. He hit the ground hard, his face hit the floor. My dad saw that he was in a seizure. So my dad performed CPR, and the other guys came running, and they called 911, and they never got a heartbeat from him. One of the greatest athletes in the history of the NBA died in my dad's arms at age 40, and my dad was shaken, understandably. And he came home that day, and Ryan was there, who was 17 at the time. And Dad said to Ryan, "Come into my study. I want to talk to you." Do you remember this, Ryan? Vividly, yeah. And Dad said, "Ryan, you never know when you're going to have your last conversation with somebody you love. I love and care about you and your sister, but I want to tell you what I care about most. I want you to accomplish a lot in your life. I want you to follow your dreams, to succeed, but that's not what matters to me the most. When this moment comes for you, like it did for Pete Maravich's family today, when you receive the news of my passing, the only thing that I care about is that you be there. Be there. I will be looking for you. I will be searching for you in heaven so that we can spend eternity together. Be there on that resurrection morning. It outranks everything else. Many years ago, I had the be there message framed for my dad, and it's in his office at the ministry. He was very proud of it. Well, that time that my dad spoke about came to pass on August 21st, his final moment. And I believe that he heard those words that he so very much longed to hear. "Well done, thou good and faithful servant. Thank you, Dad, for your love and dedication to God, to our family, and to your many friends. We will be there.

0: Well, what a beautiful and heartfelt tribute from Denae Dobson. Her words remind us that Dr. Dobson was not only a great man, but he was an honest man, a man of integrity, who lived the same in private as he did in public. On today's edition of Dr. James Dobson's Family Talk, we're hearing selected highlights from Dr. James Dobson's memorial service that was held on October the 4th. And one final segment for today features Michelle Bachman, a longtime friend of the Dobson family and a member of the board of directors here at the Dr. James Dobson Family Institute. Michelle offered a heartfelt prayer of gratitude for Dr. Dobson's life and ministry.
1: My name is Michelle Bachman. I'm privileged to serve on the board of directors of the James Dobson Family Institute. Would you bow your heads with me in reverence as we go before the Lord in prayer? Heavenly Father, we gather today with hearts filled with gratitude and sorrow as we remember the life of Dr. James Clayton Dobson. Thank you, Father, for the gift of his life, for the very profound way you used Jim to change the world of marriage, family, parenting, protecting human life, for encouraging salvation and discipleship and public policy. As we mourn Jim's passing, we celebrate his legacy of love for his beloved bride of 65 years, Shirley Dear Dobson, his much-loved children, Denae and Ryan, and Laura and their children, Lincoln and Lucy. Thank you, Father, for the guidance that Jim gave to generations and the remarkable inspiration and hope he gave to each one of us. Lord, would you grant the Dobson family and millions of their worldwide friends comfort in sorrow, peace in our grief, and the assurance of eternal life through faith in the name of the Lord Jesus Christ. We invite your holy presence here today, O God, and we ask you for the strength as we press forward with Dr. Dobson's ministry through the lessons this consequential man so passionately shared. We loved this man. In the name of the Lord Jesus Christ, we pray. Amen. Dr. Dobson's favorite psalm was Psalms 103, and he asked that this would be read today during this service. Please listen to the word of the Lord. Let all that I am praise the Lord. With my whole heart, I will praise his holy name. Let all that I am praise the Lord. May I never forget the good things he does for me. He forgives all my sins and heals all my diseases. He redeems me from death and crowns me with love and tender mercies. He fills my life with good things. My youth is renewed like the eagles. The Lord gives righteousness and justice to all who are treated unfairly. Our days on earth are like grass. Like wildflowers, we bloom and die. The wind blows and we are gone, as though we had never been here. But the love of the Lord remains forever with those who fear him. His salvation extends to the children's children, of those who are faithful to his covenant, of those who obey his commandments. The Lord has made the heavens his throne. From there he rules over everything. Praise the Lord, you angels, you mighty ones who carry out his plans, listening for each of his commands. Yes, praise the Lord, you armies of angels who serve him and do his will. Praise the Lord, everything he has created, everything in all his kingdom. Let all that I am praise the Lord. Amen.
0: Michelle Bachman's reading of Psalm 103 reminds us of the eternal perspective that Dr. James Dobson carried throughout his life and ministry. Let all that I am praise the Lord. In fact, if you ever received anything autographed by Dr. James Dobson, he would sign his name and then include Psalm 103 right alongside his signature. You've been listening to a special edition of Dr. James Dobson's Family Talk, honoring the life and legacy of Dr. James C. Dobson, Jr., who went home to be with the Lord last year, August 21st, 2025. 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They are one and the same. Now, as we revisit this program nearly 1 year to the day after Dr. Dobson went home to be with the Lord, we're reminded that his work is

0: 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Box 39000, Colorado Springs, Colorado, the zip code 80949. Once again, our ministry mailing address is the Dr. James Dobson Family Institute, or just use those initials, JDFI for short, P.O. 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Well, I'm Roger Marsh, and on behalf of all of us here at Family Talk and the Dr. James Dobson Family Institute, thanks so much for joining us today for this special tribute to our founder. Be sure to be with us again next time as we continue revisiting the memorial service for Dr. James Dobson. That's coming up right here on the next edition of Dr. James Dobson's Family Talk, the voice you trust for the family you love. 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

Lauren Stibgen here with the Christian Working Woman. As we continue our conversation about the seven things that are an abomination to God, today we focus on our mouth. More specifically, a lying tongue, a false witness that breathes out lies, and one who sows discord among brothers. Three of the seven things on the list of things that God hates have to do with how we choose to use our mouth. And all three of these things that God hates us to do with our mouth, they can show up at work. Clearly, if we use our words to lie, we lack integrity. What about a lying tongue? Truthful lips endure forever, but a lying tongue is for a moment. Proverbs 12:19. God wants you to be honest in all ways. This includes those little lies that you may call white lies. Did you say you sent an email when you didn't? Were you late to work, but said that you were on time? God still grieves these things. The Word tells us that a lying tongue is for a moment, and truthful lips endure forever. Eventually, truth comes to light. In the context of work, depending on what you have lied about, it could have implications on how long your employment endures. One of the ways that we can lie is by being a false witness. If you don't know, don't comment, and don't assume. Providing untrue information about someone or something at work can have implications far beyond your passing comment. This includes speculating about somebody's motives in a situation. If you don't have a direct and honest piece of information, it's best to say nothing at all. In Proverbs 12:17, the Word tells us, "Whoever speaks truth gives honest evidence, but a false witness utters deceit." It is easy to think we know things when we really don't know anything at all. Sometimes at work, you will be called upon as a witness. It is important that you only state facts and not assumptions about what you are being asked, and not to comment if you truly don't know anything. Sowing discord. There is one whose rash words are like a sword thrust, but the tongue of the wise brings healing. Proverbs 12:18. Think about what happens when you quickly comment about something at work. Being rash means to proceed without a lack of careful consideration of the possible consequences, in this case, of the words being used. Do you blurt things out, comment in meetings at an inappropriate time, complain about company policies or other colleagues? Do your inside feelings of dissatisfaction come out? All of this can sow discord, and remember, God hates this. How can you bring healing instead? Sometimes saying nothing is the best thing you can choose. Join me tomorrow as we discuss the final three things that God hates from Proverbs 6.

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1: Our Bible verse today is found in the Psalms. 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
1: Your heart is your greatest enemy. Good morning. I'm Pastor Andrew Ward from Community Baptist Church in Bunnell. In our time together this week, I'm making 5 bold and biblical statements about addiction. And I've told you that if you or someone you love struggles with addiction, we can overcome addiction in Christ. That's good news, isn't it? Now, I'm going to share with you from God's Word for a few minutes, and then I'm going to tell you about our Overcoming Addictions in Christ ministry at Community Baptist Church in Bunnell. That statement I made at the beginning, your heart is your greatest enemy, is foundational not only for salvation, but if we're going to grow spiritually. In defining the heart, we would likely either point to the organ pumping blood in our chest or the emotional aspect of who we are. I agree with both of those, that they're true ways to define the heart, but I would also say that those definitions are lacking. To know your heart biblically, you have to understand that in many respects, it's the center of who we are. My heart includes my thoughts, my emotions, my intentions, my will. You might remember that Jesus said in Matthew chapter 15, verses 18 and 19, but the things that proceed out of the mouth come from the heart, and those defile the man. For out of the heart come evil thoughts, murders, adulteries, fornications, thefts, false witness, and slanders. Have you ever wondered why you feel the way you do about something? Why do you react the way you do about a situation? Why do you say the things that you say? This isn't random. It all flows from our heart. And that's why Proverbs 4:23 says, watch over your heart with all diligence, for from it flow the springs of life. My heart is my greatest enemy because it wants things that are wrong and sinful. And even when my heart's desire is set on something good, don't we tend to make that thing the most important thing in our lives? Now, we're getting to what my granny used to call the nitty-gritty on this whole matter of addiction. There's a whole lot of talk about terms of specifically how people can become addicted, far more to cover than we have time for today in this 5-minute devotional. But let me key in on one area that almost all addiction has in common: pain from the past. No matter whether it's addiction to drugs, alcohol, food, or anything else you could list, grief, pain, and loss are almost always part of the testimony of a person who struggles with addiction. Nobody, when they're 5 years old, dreams of someday being addicted to pain medication or meth or alcohol. But somewhere along the way, there was a tragedy that left deep wounds and scars that aren't always visible. It could be physical pain, but most often it's emotional pain. People want something other than the hurt, and they've found no relief other than their addiction. In one respect, they hate it, and yet at the same time, it's their only friend that constantly offers any relief. That relief becomes the most important thing in their heart, and it's right there that addiction is born. Please hear me if that's you. Please know that you are seen. Please know that you are known to the very core of who you are. And the God that I'm talking about, who knows you, is at this moment extending a nail-scarred hand to help you through this feeble pastor that's talking to you right now. Please know that there is hope. Hope not only to overcome addictions and hope to overcome the pain of the past, but there is also hope for your heart. At Community Baptist Church in Bunnell, we have a ministry called Overcoming Addictions in Christ. We meet at 7 o'clock in the evening on Thursdays. We want to come alongside you if you struggle with addiction and show you that hope and how you can overcome addictions in Christ, how you can be healed in Christ. If you'd like more information, would you go to our website? The address, it's communitychurchbunnell.com. That's communitychurchbunnell.com. God bless. I hope you have a good day.
2: This is Max McClang. The story of the Bible is a divine drama of how God would redeem his people from their sin. God commissioned Paul to explain how each one of us receives grace and forgiveness through Jesus Christ. How did Paul declare Christ's sacrifice of atonement and our justification before God? Listen to the Bible from Romans 3 and 4. No one will be declared righteous in God's sight by observing the law. Rather, through the law, we become conscious of sin. But now a righteousness from God, apart from law, has been made known, to which the law and the prophets testify. This righteousness from God comes through faith in Jesus Christ to all who believe. There is no difference, for all have sinned and fall short of the glory of God, and are justified freely by his grace through the redemption that came by Christ Jesus. God presented him as a sacrifice of atonement through faith in his blood. He did this to demonstrate his justice, because in his forbearance he had left the sins committed beforehand unpunished. He did it to demonstrate his justice at the present time, so as to be just and the one who justifies those who have faith in Jesus. Where then is boasting? It is excluded. On what principle? On that of observing the law? No. But on that of faith. For we maintain that a man is justified by faith apart from observing the law. Is God the God of the Jews only? Is he not the God of the Gentiles too? Yes, of Gentiles too, since there's only one God who will justify the circumcised by faith and the uncircumcised through that same faith. What then shall we say that Abraham, our forefather, discovered in this matter? If in fact Abraham was justified by works, he had something to boast about, but not before God. What does the scripture say? Abraham believed God, and it was credited to him as righteousness. Therefore the promise comes by faith, so that it may be by grace and may be guaranteed to all Abraham's offspring, not only to those who are of the law, but also those who are of the faith of Abraham. He is the father of us all. As it is written, I have made you the father of many nations. He is our father in the sight of God, in whom he believed, the God who gives life to the dead. From Romans 3 and 4. Listen to the Bible. It's great for the soul.
3: 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And now, here's our Creation Moment's host, Ian Taylor.
4: There are more than 200 ant species in the Attine family of ants. All of them farm for a living, and they are as sophisticated about their farming as any modern farmer. They are found anywhere from the tropics to New Jersey. The specialization showed by these ants make an evolutionary explanation for them impossible. One example is the famous leaf-cutting ants found in the tropics. Leaf-cutters use the leaf pieces they collect to make mulch. Once the mulch is ready, they grow a fungus in it, which they eat. That fungus grew from a bit of fungus that was stored in a special pouch in the mouth of the queen who began that colony, and she brought it from the colony where she grew up. That she has this special pouch for seed material for her children is a witness to God's intelligent design. The ant's digestive system is specialized too, so that its waste is ready to use fertilizer for its crop. They also weed their crop. Certain ants inspect the fungus balls searching for invading molds. When one is found, the ant will remove it. And to make sure that it does not return any contaminating bit of the mold to her crop, the ant then cleans herself before returning to the crop. This again is a powerful witness to divine design. The ants also generate herbicides and antibiotics, which they use as needed on the crop. Another witness to design. Finally, they also prune their crop in a way that has been shown to improve its productivity. All these special design features and behavior seem to have been put into one creature as a witness against evolution.
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7: Recently, I came across 10 of the most breathtaking places in the U.S. A photo of a geothermal spring depicts a massive basin of multicolored luminescence. A snapshot of the Hoh Rainforest shows a dense, mossy forest that looks like something straight out of The Hobbit. A stunning picture taken in Monument Valley, Arizona, could be a panorama of Mars. These awesome images make me think of our awesome God. In Psalm 68, David gushes about God's majesty. Sing to God, extol Him who rides on the clouds. Vividly, the psalmist proclaims God's power over enemies in verse 2. May you blow them away like smoke. Yet God's sheer majesty and power are contrasted with His intimate love. Praise be to the Lord, who daily bears our burdens, he continues in verse 19. David's epic psalm reaches a climax with his breathless praise. You, God, are awesome. In landscape photographs, I find both immensity and intimacy. It makes me wonder if the landscapes of our world are really glimpses of God Himself, reflections of how He's awesomely immense and breathtakingly loving. In that light, might we look for His reflected beauty around us today? And when we see it, we might whisper to Him, "You, God, are awesome." Today's encouragement was provided by Our Daily Bread Ministries.

0: Let us run with endurance the race that is set before us, looking to Jesus, the founder and perfecter of our faith. You can't get to heaven by picking out your own religion, as you might pick out a new coat. Jesus said, "I am the way, the truth, and the life. No man comes to the Father except through me." If this sounds intolerant to you, please stay with us. From the Moody Church in Chicago, this is Running to Win with Dr. Erwin Lutzer, whose clear teaching helps us make it across the finish line. We're in a series on Christ among other gods, showing why Christ is supreme. Teaching from John chapter 8, Erwin Lutzer challenges some people's notion that religions are like the spokes of a wheel, all going to the same destination.
1: Then what you say to them with a great deal of love and compassion in your heart is to say, "You know, that's an interesting illustration, but it is profoundly, profoundly misleading for two reasons. First, you're assuming that truth and error can do what the spokes of a wheel can do. Yeah, of course the spokes of a wheel can be laid in such a way that they converge at the center. But truth and error never converge. If you were going to illustrate truth and error with the spokes of a wheel, you'd have to put those spokes parallel. They would be like train tracks throughout all of eternity, because truth never becomes error and error never becomes truth from the beginning of time to the end of time. So just because spokes can be laid in that way, it doesn't mean that truth and error can be. You can't make 2 and 2 5 simply because you've decided to lay truth out like the spokes of a wheel. But there's a second reason. And that is that you were assuming that the rim, the doctrine, is unimportant, and somehow you have to leave that behind, and you have to get to the center, the deep blue sky. Well, I want you to know today that what you experience at that center is determined what you believe at the rim. Incredibly important. You know what one of the surprises was? As we engaged people in discussion, and unfortunately there were not a lot of Christians there, I knew of perhaps only 5 or 6, but I was with one with whom we had some good times together interacting. As we talked to people who were into transcendental meditation, into the New Age, I would say to them, "You know, I'm going to say something to you that is going to make you think that I should be dusted off and put into a museum, but I'm going to say it anyway. Did you know that through those experiences at the center, you actually encounter evil spirits? You encounter Satan?" You know what I thought they were going to say? I thought they were going to say, "Kick this guy out. He's medieval. Who in the world believes in the devil today?" The surprise was the half dozen or so people to whom I said that all agreed with me. That was the surprise. But they said, "You know, we've learned to distinguish Satan from evil spirits. We accept only those spirits that come to us that are dressed in light," some people said. Which, of course, the Apostle Paul anticipated when he said that Satan himself is transformed into an angel of light. Others of them said, "Well, that's the whole point. That's why when you get into this, you need a guru. You need someone to guide you to develop your sensitivity so that you can distinguish the evil from the good." Well, it's not all sweetness and light there at the center of the hub, evidently. My dear friend, let us never forget that what we experience at the center is determined what we believe at the rim. Because there's so much deception in the world today. Truth is universal. Truth is consistent. Truth can be known. Did you notice the text? Jesus said, "You shall know the truth." Elsewhere in the Gospel of John, Christ said, "If you want to know the will of God and are willing to do it, you will know of the doctrine, whether I'm speaking of myself or whether I'm speaking also for my Father." Jesus said, "You'll know that." You see, there's a great willingness on our part outwardly to say that we want to know the truth, but when we begin to think of what the demands of that truth might involve, suddenly we are not so sure anymore whether or not we want to know the truth. And I want to say to you very candidly today, if you don't know Christ as your Savior, would you please seek for truth as you read the New Testament, because he says truth can be known. And finally, and most importantly, truth sets us free. "You shall know the truth, and the truth will make you free." Verse 36, "If therefore the Son shall make you free, You shall be free indeed. Now you say, well, what kind of freedom is Jesus talking about? There is such a thing as political bondage that people need freedom from. There is such a thing as marital bondage at times that people would like to have freedom from. There's different kinds of bondage that we'd like to all be free of, possibly, but Jesus is talking about a particular kind of bondage, namely sin. It is the worst kind of bondage. We get letters from people who are in prison, who are freer in prison because they've accepted Christ as Savior than those who are out of prison but do not know Jesus. And here's what Christ said. He says, everyone who commits sin, this is verse 34, is the slave of sin. Now, slaves don't wake up in the morning and tell the master what to do, do they? Slaves get their orders. And there are even now some of you listening to me who are getting your orders every single day from this terrible taskmaster called sin. There is within you that ravenous wolf that seeks to sin, and no matter how much you feed it, it only becomes stronger until you are overwhelmed by it. And Jesus said that you're a slave, and the master is stronger than you are. And that's why he says that you need divine help. You need the Son to set you free. And then he says, not only will the Son set you free, but he says there's a kind of freedom that is the indeed kind of freedom. You will be free indeed. There's a young man whose story illustrates the search for truth. His name is James Stevens, who was with us here at the congregation a couple of weeks ago. Brought up in Montana, attended Sunday school, got turned off, and I found out at the Parliament, by the way, many people got turned off somewhere along the line in Sunday school. You Sunday school teachers, you have a tremendous responsibility because many children get their interest in Christ or their disinterest in Christ based on their Sunday school experience. When he came to college, he knew that there was something that was missing inside, and he attended a Buddhist meeting, and a man there befriended him, and so James Stevens became a committed Buddhist. For 14 years, zealously committed, won 54 American college students into Buddhism, converted them to that religion. But you know, he discovered that even though it seemed so good, he said when he first went into those Buddhist meetings, it seemed as if the chanting was the angels in heaven singing sweetly, he said. But as time began to wear on, he discovered that the promises that were made weren't working. You see, they said that you could actually transform your consciousness through meditation and through praying to certain gods. And he said he looked into his heart and there was not only emptiness, but there was all this sin. And it wasn't going anywhere. It wasn't getting any better. And whenever he asked for help and said, what do I do now? They kept saying, do more, do more. He was already following the eightfold path as best he could. And they said, go on a pilgrimage. But he was tired. What do you do? That was step number one. Step number two was when he met a Christian friend who said, you know what you ought to do? You ought to read the New Testament. He thought, well, you know, that's the thing I let go of way back in Montana in that Sunday school classroom. You know, it is amazing of those who have been turned off by Christianity in their youth who have never given any reconsideration of the Bible as an adult. But he began to read the New Testament, and he read things he had never read before. He had been told that Jesus Christ was simply a reincarnation, but he read the Bible and discovered that Christ was not a reincarnation. Christ had been raised from the dead. And then he said he read verses like this. He that comes to me shall never hunger. He that believes on me shall never thirst. And he began to read all these wonderful promises. And then, best of all, he came across some promises that he could be forgiven. That is not what he discovered in the religion that he had bought into. And now I'm quoting his own words. Convicted of my sin against a holy God, I laid my burden at the Savior's feet and gave him my life. That night, my wife, who had been a Buddhist for 16 years, also believed. What grace! What grace! He said the thing that struck him about Jesus was that he was a personal God. He was a God who could speak. He was not just a force. He was a God who made promises, and then he had all those credentials with which he could back up those promises. What a difference. No longer trying to change your own heart through all of these transformation experiences which work at various levels of utility. No longer that. But suddenly, God breaking into his soul from outside. Remember Seneca's words? He said, "Oh, that a hand might come down from heaven and deliver me from my oppressing sins. I can't do it. They tell me to meditate, but the thoughts are still with me. I'm torn by lust and by greed and by anger and the lack of peace. I had all these promises. I need help from somewhere else." The New Testament says that a hand has come down from heaven to deliver us. "Come unto me, all ye that are weary and heavy laden," said Jesus, "and I will give you rest." Why is it that I'm preaching this series of eight messages, of which this is the first? It is to impress upon your mind and mine that Napoleon was right when he said the difference between Jesus Christ and all the other men in the world is the difference of eternity. Who else can speak words of eternal life and then back them up with a performance? "You shall know the truth, and the truth shall set you free." In the presence of the risen, exalted Christ, all other gods fade into oblivion.
2: I want to talk with you heart to heart. Have you ever noticed that children who go to college often come back thinking very differently than their parents? And the parents wonder what happened. It's because in our universities today, oftentimes there is a different view of truth. Truth has moved from something objective, something that is outside of us, to feelings. So you have my truth and your truth. 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I think of the ministry of Running to Win as thousands of people joining hands with us, determined to get the gospel of Jesus Christ to as many people as possible, even as we run successfully all the way to the finish line. Thanks in advance for helping us.
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0: All through history, various individuals have attempted to predict the return of Christ, his second coming. The Bible is clear, though, that no one knows the day or the time. So how are we as Christians to live in the interim until Jesus returns? Today on Truth for Life, Alistair Begg begins a study in 1 Thessalonians chapter 4, where the Apostle Paul answers that very question for the Thessalonian believers.
1: In my experience, in the last little while, most of the time that I've heard the word piety used, it has been used within the context of disdain. It has been used in a way that suggests piety is a form of withdrawal from society and usefulness, and indeed, it has become almost a figure of fun amongst people that we might expect would hold it differently. And it is therefore of some import that when we turn to the opening verses of 1 Thessalonians 4, we discover that in actual fact, what Paul is addressing is this whole question of piety. The whole emphasis in Paul's final two chapters here of 1 Thessalonians is on the matter of ethics, on the extreme practicality of what it means to live as a practical, biblical, vibrant and attractive Christian. Sadly, one of the features of contemporary Christianity is that, and this is factually true, Jewish families have a better standard of living when it comes to fulfilling marriage vows, effective child rearing, and the abiding by principles of the law. That, I say, not by conjecture, but that is actually the findings as a result of research in relationship to religious heritage. I think there is an obvious reason for that, and it is this, that Jewish people have no problem, at least in orthodoxy, recognizing that God has standards. They have been trained from their earliest days to know that God has given a law, and that God has given the law not to be toyed with, but to be adhered to. And consequently, if they're going to live in obedience to that law, then it is going to make an impact on their lives. Christians, in the last 50 years, have been so concerned to make it clear to everyone that we are not under the law, that they have virtually vetoed the idea of the law of God altogether. And this amounts for the confusion that is represented in so many lives and in so many families and indeed in so many churches. While we understand that the believer no longer keeps the law as a means of acceptance with God, the fact of the matter is that we are still under obligation to keep God's moral laws and His commandments. And that, frankly, is a sentence that will do well to be pondered by many of us. And so what we have throughout all of Scripture is a call then to this biblical standard. And as we're going to discover, Paul is intensely practical concerning this matter of pleasing God. He says, I want to explain to you what pleasing God means when you think about the whole question of sex. And that is not for this evening. I want to tell you what pleasing God means when you think about the whole question of work. And I want to tell you what pleasing God means when you deal with the matter of bereavement. And there's not a man or a woman living who does not have an interest in, a concern about, a perspective on the issues of sex, work, and the death of oneself or a loved one. If we are going to declare that we have been brought to a new life in the Lord Jesus Christ, then the world has every right to look and see a new lifestyle, that there would be that dimension to us which is holy, which is bent on pleasing God. And despite the fact that the Bible has a tremendous amount to say about pleasing God, I haven't actually read a great deal or seen a great deal written or addressed on the subject of what it means to please God. And yet Paul is suggesting here, indeed declaring here, that pleasing God is the guiding principle of balanced Christian behavior. It was indeed the very example of the Lord Jesus Himself who in John 8 declared, I always do what pleases my Father. Now, this guiding principle of pleasing God is, says John Stott very helpfully, three things. It is a radical principle, a radical principle, because it forces me to recognize that I cannot say that I love him and that I know him if I do not seek to please him. It forces me to ask the question, who am I trying to please? When I walk into the study or the office tomorrow morning, who am I trying to please? Well, the answer is we're probably trying to please a number of people. We go into the schoolroom, who am I trying to please? But, says the Bible, at the very foundation of it all, and indeed at the capstone of it all, should be for the believer an overarching commitment to please God. It is a radical principle. It is also a flexible principle, insofar as it saves us from Pharisaism and from legalism. It saves us from a big long list of do's and don'ts, because the emphasis is not on keeping the law, but on pleasing the lawgiver. And it is very possible for us to create a long list of things that we either do or we don't do, in which there is no pleasure, there is just carping subservience. But when we abide by the principle of saying, well, I want to please the one who gave the law, then it follows that we'll do what his law says. But our emphasis is, I want to do what pleases him. I want to discover it, and then I want to do it. It is also, as a guiding principle, something that is progressive, insofar as we can spend all of our lives with this as our overarching emphasis and never reach the fulfillment of it. If tonight we affirm again our desire to please God and to do it more and more, we'll be back next Sunday still with the same overarching desire, perhaps a little closer, but definitely not there. And indeed, we may live all of our lives with this as the guiding principle of our behavior. Now, I want to turn with you to Colossians chapter 1, and I want to answer the question, what does it mean to please God, from Paul's prayer for the Colossians. Interestingly, in Ephesians 5 and in verse 10, Paul says to the Ephesians, I want you to find out what pleases the Lord. And that, in fact, is a great quest for our lives. And there are a number of places to which we might go to answer that question. Indeed, the whole of the New Testament helps us to answer the question, and the subsequent verses here in 1 Thessalonians will do the same. But in order to give us a start on it, I want to just draw your attention to these four things which Paul prays for the Colossian Christians and which help us to answer the question, what then does it mean to please God? What pleases God? First of all, fruitful living pleases God. Verse 10 of Colossians 1, and we pray this, says Paul, in order that you may live a life worthy of the Lord and may please him in every way, bearing fruit in every good work. Bearing fruit in every good work. Having been placed in Christ, what the New Testament says to us is this, that all of our days and all of our deeds are to be good for something, and they are to be good for someone. And when a man or a woman sets themselves to the quest of finding out what pleases God, seeking to live in a way which brings pleasure to him, one of the things that becomes immediately apparent is that fruitful living, which produces good works, is one of the ways in which God is pleased with us. Now, there is a dependence which is necessary for fruitfulness to be effected. You may remember Jesus in one of his pictures as he gives it to his followers concerning the story of the vine and the branches. He says to them in John 15, I am the true vine and my Father is the gardener. He cuts off every branch in me that bears no fruit, while every branch that does bear fruit, he prunes so that it will be even more fruitful. No branch can bear fruit by itself. It must remain in the vine. Neither can you bear fruit unless you remain in me. And so the simple truth is this for us to face this evening. There is a dependence which fruitfulness displays. The individual who has set themselves to the task of pleasing God will be surprised by fruitfulness in our lives. Indeed, God willing, others will notice the fruitfulness. It will not be something that we have to parade around the hallways or out in the streets. It will not be that we are seeking to do good works in order to gain acceptance with God, but it will be that as a result of being accepted by God, having been grafted into Christ who is the vine, we will, as we mentioned this morning, discover these springs and shoots and flowers emerging from our lives, declaring the fact of our dependence upon He who is the vine. And can I ask you tonight, as I'm faced with the question myself, how fruitful is your life? Are you bearing fruit to good works? Would people at your school or in your home or in your office, in your laboratory, not necessarily be able to articulate your theology, but they would say, you know, there is somebody whose life just has a dimension to it. It is attractive. It's almost like a bowl of beautiful ripe fruit on a table. It makes you want to reach out and have some of it. Paul says, we're praying for you that you might bear fruit in every good work, because fruitful living pleases God. What also pleases God, he says, is knowledgeable living. And we pray this in order that you may live a life worthy of the Lord and may please Him in every way, bearing fruit in every good work, growing in the knowledge of God. It pleases God as we get to know Him better. Paul in Philippians 3 says, that I might know Him and the power of His resurrection, that I may know His passion, that I may be conformed somehow to His life. And he's writing in the context of the Colossian church within the framework of a kind of mysterious knowledge which was known as Gnosticism, which was a peculiar experience into which certain initiates were gathered. And these were the people who were saying, you know, if you want to really know God, this is what's involved. And so says Paul, if you want to talk in terms of knowledge, make sure that you understand that when we speak about knowing God, we're not talking about the superficial theory of the unbeliever, nor are we talking about the secretive heresy of the Gnostic, but we're talking about that which is a birthright of those who are in Christ. The knowledge of God to which he refers, says Hendrickson, is heart-transforming and life-renewing. The knowledge in our living which pleases God is not a knowledge that produces Christian tadpoles with huge big heads and tiny little bodies and arms and limbs, but it is a personal knowledge. The knowledgeable living which pleases God is not knowledge about, it is personal knowledge of. Do you have such a personal knowledge of the Lord Jesus tonight? Able to say with Paul, to me to live is Christ and to die is gain. It is not only personal, but it is progressive. It's a wonderful thing, is it not, in marriage to realize that with every day and week and month and year that passes, the knowledge of one's spouse is far richer and far more meaningful than ever we might have intended it could ever be in those early weeks of courtship and those early days of marriage. We used to sing a chorus in Scotland that went, I love him better every day. I love him better every day. Near by his side, I will abide, because I love him better every day. What pleases the Lord? Fruitful living, knowledgeable living. Thirdly, powerful living. Being strengthened with all power according to his glorious might. You know, it's a tall order to please God in every way. We look at this and we say, goodness me, I don't think that I will ever be able to please God in this way. I'm not sure that I'm going to manage to accomplish many of these things. And then we come to this wonderful truth that the powerful living which pleases God is not a power which we muster up in our own strength, but in point of fact, it is a power which is infused to us as the Holy Spirit is living within our lives. We are strengthened with all power. So neither our aspiration, nor our determination, nor our perspiration can take the place of the inspiration which is part of our Christian living. This is actually a present continuous tense which is used here. The word is dunamumenoi. Dunamumenoi. And it speaks of a constant infusing of power. So often our Christian lives are a bit like the human cannonball that we've seen at the circus, where we put on the helmet and we slither down the tube, only to be propelled once in a great dramatic burst of smoke and come hurling out to land in the safety net, and then it's all over. It's not the power of the human cannonball, one great burst and then you're on your own. It is the power of those Boeing engines in transatlantic flight, where you look out of the window and you marvel at the thought, first of all, that there could be enough thrust to bring this thing off the ground, and then that for all those hours across the Atlantic or across the Pacific, you would be sustained in flight as a result of this great energy. And that is it tonight. And many of us would be able to testify to the fact that God has continued to endue us with power because we're so aware of our own weakness. The power then is discovered in this way, and it is displayed, you will notice, in a quite dramatic way, that you would be strengthened with all power. How will this powerful living reveal itself? We live in a contemporary culture that is consumed with power. They love powerful people. They like powerful this and powerful that. And there's a great quest to be a powerful person. Well, how will this be revealed in our lives? Well, he says, this strengthening with all power according to his glorious might is so that you may have great endurance and patience. Interesting, isn't it? Not so that you would be dramatic, not so that you would be necessarily well known, but so that your life would be marked by steady persistence and by a quiet confidence. You think about the people who have made the most dramatic impact on your life, many of whom have faced circumstances that have not been the best. I think of people that I visited in the first 2 years when I was assistant in the church in Edinburgh, spent a tremendous amount of my time in nursing homes with elderly people, in actually, in many cases, folks whose lives had been radically impaired by illness. And there are still ladies' names, it happens just to be ladies in this case, who stand out to me in my recollection. The lady who used to be the chief nurse in the Royal Infirmary, I may have mentioned her to you before. By the time I was visiting her in the hospital, the muscular disease to which she was subjected was such that it was impossible for her even to keep her eyelids open for more than a split second. Everything was closing down. And she used to lie in the bed, and I used to hold her hand. And she used to say, "Read to me." And I would read to her, and she would comment and interrupt as I read. And as I read of God's faithfulness, she would say, "That's right." And as I read of God's goodness, she would have something to say concerning that. And as I read of God's power to keep, she would lie there as a living testimony to it. No longer able to impact people around the wards, no longer able to stand, no longer able to feed herself, no longer able even to sustain a gaze into your eyes. But somehow in the most awful of circumstances, manifesting to me powerful living, steady persistence, quiet confidence. What pleases the Lord? Fruitful living, knowledgeable living, powerful living, and finally, thankful living. Verse 12, giving thanks to the Father who has qualified you to share in the inheritance of the saints in the kingdom of light. Giving thanks for what? Giving thanks for the redemption that we experience. Verse 13, for he has rescued us from the dominion of darkness and has brought us into the kingdom of the Son he loves, in whom we have redemption, even the forgiveness of our sins. Notice God's initiative in the wonder of his grace. Look at the verbs in verse 12. He has qualified us. He has granted us to share in this inheritance. He has rescued us. He has brought us in. Thankful living for the redemption we experience and for the relationship we enjoy. He has brought us into a kingdom, and he has made us members of the family, and we're sharing in an inheritance with the saints in the kingdom of light. In other words, thankful for the privileges of family membership. What pleases the Lord? Fruitful living, knowledgeable living, powerful living, thankful living. This little reminder makes us aware of a pitfall to avoid, the pitfall of seeking to please men rather than God, and seeking to please myself rather than God. It provides for us a perspective to adopt, namely to seek that all of my decisions, my desires, and my choices would be governed by a prior determination to please God. I can guarantee you, teenager, that if you make a covenant to please God, and that is your number one commitment, you just decide that. Say, I'm going to determine, having been redeemed by God's goodness, having been given a relationship in God's family, this is going to be it for me. I'm not going to make my first endeavor in life to get straight A's. I'm not going to make my first endeavor in life to be well thought of. I'm not going to make it anything other than to find out what pleases God. That's going to be the overarching commitment of my life. I'm going to find out what pleases God. If that is your first question, every time you date someone, every time you go for a job interview, every time you seek to determine where you're going to go to college or university, every time you have the opportunity for a dirty deal or a devious plan, you'll be on the right track. You'll be on a straight and narrow. I'm not going to give you any more rules than the Bible gives you. It's the Ten Commandments. Here's the principle: to please God. A pitfall to avoid, a perspective to adopt, and a place to apply it. Where should we apply the principle? Everywhere. With whom? Everyone. To what? To whatever you do. There's not a thing you can think about to which this principle doesn't apply. And as we're going to discover in subsequent weeks, it certainly addresses the issue of sex. It definitely addresses the issue of work. It speaks powerfully to the issue of loss of loved ones. Hey, let's determine to make a concerted effort to find out what pleases God.
0: You're listening to Truth for Life with Alistair Begg. You know, when we determine to live our lives to please God, we'll often encounter conflict with those who don't. You may find yourself wanting to hold firm to biblical truth while at the same time trying to be gracious and respectful to others in hopes of leading them to Christ. Finding that balance isn't easy, but we've got a special offer that will help you bridge the gap. It's a book titled The Art of Disagreeing, and today you can download the audiobook for free. The Art of Disagreeing is a short book. It's written and narrated by Christian apologist Gavin Ortland. He emphasizes that disagreement shouldn't be an aggressive attempt to win a debate. Instead, he offers practical tips to help you disagree in a way that's thoughtful and persuasive. And he encourages meaningful dialogue that builds trust and understanding. So if you'd like to improve your ability to share the gospel with both conviction and compassion, be sure

Our Bible verse today is found in the Psalms. I will never forget your precepts, for by them you have given me life. That was from Psalm chapter 119, verse 93. 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

0: Welcome to Through the Bible. I'm Steve Schwetz, your host. And as the Bible bus rolls along, our teacher, Dr. J. Vernon McGee, continues our study of Jesus' teaching from the Mount of Olives. So turn to Matthew chapter 24 at verse 14, and in a few minutes, Dr. McGee will mention his notes and outlines. Now, if you haven't already downloaded your free copy, well, you can find them in our app. You can also go online at ttb.org or call 1-800-65-BIBLE, and we'll send a copy by mail. Now, as you get settled, Greg and I have got some letters to read from people responding to God's Word, this time in the Urdu language. So, Greg, why don't you remind us, what outlets are we using to get Through the Bible out to Urdu speakers?
1: Well, as always, Steve, we're trying to fling the seed, and so we're using a number of different distribution methods. Urdu, of course, is targeted to Pakistan and India. We have home groups in those areas. We also have a partnership with a satellite TV and social media ministry called Endor International. And so we're really blanketing that language-speaking area of northern India and Pakistan.
0: Yeah. Now, if you're listening to this, you may be thinking, who speaks Urdu? I don't know any

0: buddy. Well, the numbers are pretty significant, bigger than I thought. 70 to 80 million people are native Urdu speakers. Now, here's the interesting thing that I didn't know until I did some research, that Hindi is understandable by all Urdu speakers.
1: Huh.
0: They can't necessarily read it, I'm assuming, but they can talk to each other. It's kind of like us and someone, I don't know, that speaks Creole or something.
1: Right. Or pidgin English or something.
0: Yeah, one of those things. Yeah. So you take that whole number, and there's actually 800 million people that can understand Urdu.
1: Wow. Steve, I'm so glad I came today because I've once again, I've learned.
0: It's just
1: being in your presence.
0: I just try to bring it every day,
1: no,
0: Greg.
1: That's really fascinating. I did not know that.
0: Yeah.
1: Well, how about this response from Sajid, who tells us this? Through your program, I began to understand the message of God's love and forgiveness through Jesus Christ. The teachings helped me realize my spiritual need and encouraged me to seek God sincerely in prayer. Gradually, my heart changed, and I started reading the Bible regularly to grow in faith.
0: All right.
1: Wow.
0: What an
1: And I think if we knew his background, that would be stunning.
0: Yeah. Yep. Here's another one. This is from Ali, who just began studying with us and wrote to ask a question. So that's great. He's already interacting with the ministry.
1: Yes.
0: He says, I studied the Gospel of Luke with you, and I want to understand more about why Jesus forgave sinners. Mm. Can you please guide me with more Bible verses? I love that.
1: Well, and as we were just referring to, many of these people are going to be coming out of an Islamic background, some perhaps Hinduism, but very heavily Islam-focused area. And so even these short responses just tell a lot about their interest. Here's another one from Usman who said, I watched your short Bible teaching on TikTok. It made me curious to know who Jesus really is according to the Bible.
0: Yeah, what an encouragement.
1: Yeah,
0: what an open door. Again, somebody who's probably a Muslim background, and they're asking these questions. I think we have time for one more. Here's Aisha, and she's curious. I saw a short clip from the Bible Mutalia program, which is through the Bible in Urdu. I want to know how Jesus gives peace in difficult times. Can you explain this from the Bible? I mean, what a softball.
1: Yeah, exactly.
0: You know? Can you please tell me about Jesus how he reconciles sinners to himself?
1: Yeah, yeah, just a simple question.
0: Yeah.
1: But really powerful.
0: Yep. Greg, why don't you pray for us as we begin our study in Matthew 24?
1: Father, our hearts are just filled with joy that just giving out your word is opening so many doors in this part of the world, and there's so many millions that speak this language. We pray for the Urdu speakers who are tuning in, listening to through the Bible. We pray you would work in their lives. In Jesus' name, amen.
0: We're off to Matthew 24 on Through the Bible with Dr. J. Vernon McGee.
2: Now today, friends, as we come back to the 24th chapter of Matthew, if you have your Bible, and we'll turn there at verse 14, we will put in at this place. And I hope you have our notes and outlines, and I hope you're reading along with us. We're in this Olivet Discourse that's a thrilling discourse, and the interesting thing, the church is not in it at all. He's speaking of the end of the age. What shall be the sign of thy coming and the end of the age? And now he's talking about the sign of the end of the age, and that sign is the Great Tribulation period. And you say, how do you know it? You wait a few minutes, and we'll see our Lord will label it for us. I didn't label it. He did that. Now, will you follow along with us? Verse 14, I'm reading it now. And this gospel of the kingdom shall be preached in all the world for a witness unto all nations, and then shall the end come. Now, the gospel of the kingdom, is that what John the Baptist preached? Repent, the kingdom of heaven is at hand. And the Lord Jesus began his ministry with that message. And he sent his apostles out with that message. Now he had ceased that, because now his invitation is, come unto me, all ye that labor and heavy laden, I'll rest you. Now he's talking about the Son of Man came not to be ministered unto, but to minister and give his life a ransom for many. Now is therefore this gospel of the kingdom, which is again to be preached during the Great Tribulation period. It's not the message for today. We preach the gospel of the grace of God. Is this another gospel? No, my friend, it's not. Same gospel, just the emphasis is different. We have no right to say today the kingdom of heaven is at hand, because we don't know. We are not given dates at all. But when the Great Tribulation period begins, these people will know they are close to the end, though they'll not know the day nor the hour. they will be able to say, repent, the kingdom of heaven is at hand. And again, it'll be because the presence of the King will be there. And again, today, we do not put that emphasis. But now let me answer those who say we have two or three or four or five different ways of being saved just because we believe in dispensations. Let me put it like this. God has never had but one way of saving man. That's by the cross of Christ. Everything before he came looked to the cross of Christ. Everything since he's come looks back to the cross of Christ. How did it look forward? Well, let's go back and take Abel again. Abel brought the little lamb. Had you been there and said to Abel, why are you bringing this little lamb? You think a little lamb will take away your sins? He said, of course not. I don't believe a little lamb can take away your sins, but I'm bringing it because of the fact that he told me to. I'm bringing it by faith. Well, then, if it won't take away your sins, why would he ask it? He says, this little lamb is pointing to one that's coming down yonder, the seed of the woman, the seed of my mother. And one of these days, there'll come one that will take away our sin. And I bring this little lamb by faith, recognizing I'm a sinner. I need a substitute. May I say, he's looking to the one that's coming. And John the Baptist also not only said, repent, for the kingdom of heaven is at hand. He said, behold, the Lamb of God that taketh away the sin of the world. So that he marked him out. So that everyone that was ever saved before Christ came was saved on credit. Actually, God accepted it until Christ came. And then he took the sins of those of the past that had obeyed God and come God's way, and they were forgiven on the basis of the death of Christ. God never saved even by law back in the Old Testament. At the heart of the Mosaic system was the sacrificial system, and every person brought a little lamb. You see, the law never saved. It was given to reveal that they were lawbreakers, that they were not obeying God, and that they did need to have a substitute, that a penalty had to be paid. And today, that's the only purpose the law serves for us. The law was given that every mouth might be stopped, and the whole world become guilty before God. My friend, you're a lawbreaker. You're a sinner. You need a Savior. That's the important thing. So this gospel of the kingdom will be, he's coming soon. The thing to do is to accept him as your Savior before he comes as the sovereign of this universe, and then he'll be the judge. Now he says that when this gospel of the kingdom is preached throughout the world, the end will come. Now that doesn't mean today that the end can't come until the gospel of the grace of God is preached while the church is here. Of course not. I know that there are those that use that to try to promote their program to help them get the gospel out. Well, I think it's laudable to want to get the gospel out, but this is not the verse to use for that at all. You see, friends, it's important to interpret Scripture in its context to find out what is being talked about here. Our Lord is answering the question, what is the sign of the end of the age? And now he's speaking of that. What is the sign? Here it is, verse 15. When ye therefore shall see the abomination of desolation, spoken of by Daniel the prophet, stand in the holy place, whoso readeth, let him understand. Now, what is the abomination of desolation? Well, there are two of them back in the book of Daniel. We'll be studying that later, and I'll not refer back to Daniel today. But one was Titus Epiphanes, the Syrian, who came down and destroyed Jerusalem, and he profaned the altar, boiled a sow, took the broth and poured it on all the vessels of the temple and intruded into the holy place. And that was called then an abomination of desolation. Now, I take it that the abomination of desolation will be the image of the Antichrist that John in Revelation talks about. Now, I don't know that. That's just my surmising. I'm not looking for the abomination of desolation. In that day, that'll be the sign. That's what those that are in the world in that day will be looking for. We're not looking for the abomination of desolation. He doesn't say to Titus, looking for that abomination of desolation, looking for that blessed hope and the glorious appearing of our great God and Savior. That's what we're looking for. I do not know what an abomination, a desolation really is. If I met one walking down the street, I don't think I would. I know when my daughter went away to college, that was about the time this new hairdo came in. I think they called it the bouffant. Well, it was frizzly, you know, and I remember I went up to the college and drove up to the girls' dormitory, and she came right out because she was expecting us, and I didn't know her. She had this new hairdo with the bouffant. I actually asked her if she knew where my daughter was, and she began to laugh. And I looked at that, and I said to her, I said, I've often wondered what the abomination of desolation is. Now I think I know. Well, friends, that's the closest thing I've ever seen to it, is that hairdo. But I honestly don't think that was it either. Now, he says, when you see that in the holy place, whoso readeth, let him understand. Now, those that are there will understand. I don't expect to be there, so there are many details he just hasn't taken the trouble to tell me about or tell you. Now, again, another time word, then, verse 16. When the abomination of desolation appears, then let them which be in Judea flee into the mountain. I'm not expecting to flee into the mountains of Judea. Have no plans to do that at all. And I live here right next to the Sierra Madre Mountains, and I'm not planning to flee into them. Although I got a neighbor that says he knows of a canyon up there. He says if the atom bombs ever dropped in Southern California, he said that's where I'm going. And he's invited me to follow him, so I'll follow him if that comes to pass. But that's not to fulfill his prophecy. It hasn't anything to do with it, by the way. It has to do with people who are in Judea. He's talking to these people, my friend, not to people who live in California. Then let them which be in Judea flee into the mountains. Let them which be on the housetop not come down to take anything out of the house. I haven't been on the housetop in a couple of years. He would not catch me up there very often. May I say to you, over in that land, the patio, the front porch, the back porch is all up on top. That's the way they do it over there. I wish I had time to go into detail what we saw over there, even today. Well, it's speaking to people that this will be applicable to. Neither let him which is in the field return back to take his clothes. That is, if he left his cloak at the end of the row early of the morning when it was cool, and he's at the other end when word comes that the abomination of desolation appeared, don't go back to get your cloak. Just start running. And then, woe unto them that are with child, and to them that give suck in those days. He has a care and concern for those in those days. There'll be a great population explosion, the beginning of the great tribulation period. I think this earth today is becoming actually overweighted with people. We are really being crowded in today. And that, I think, is another evidence we're approaching the end of the age, by the way. I think that's more or less of a sign to us. Woe to them that are with child. His concern, he says, there's a time not to have children. Verse 20, but pray ye that your flight be not in the winter, neither on the Sabbath day. Now, this is some people who are observing the Sabbath day. That's Saturday. I go to church on Sunday because my Lord came back from the dead on that day. Now, listen to him. For then shall be great tribulation. And the translation here does not really do justice to what he really said. The article is put with the adjective and with the noun when there's an emphasis in the Greek. And the literal would be, then shall be the tribulation, the great one. In other words, this is unique. Nothing like it in the history of the world. Now, he labels the end of the age the great tribulation period. I didn't do that. He did that. Now, if you want to find fault with it, then you'll have to appeal to him, not to me. I didn't think of this at all. The great tribulation, then you'll see that. You're in it then. That's the end of the age, such as was not since the beginning of this world to this time, no, nor ever shall be. And you see that the important thing is that there's been nothing like it before, nothing like it afterward. If that's true, then believe me, they'll know it when they get there. There are actually some people today that talk about the church going through the Great Tribulation. They don't seem to realize how severe it is, and there are others that actually think we're in it today. Well, things are bad, but you couldn't say we're in the Great Tribulation today, because you can match this period with many other periods in history. When the Great Tribulation gets here, be nothing to match it with in the past or in the future. Then shall be great tribulation, such as was not since the beginning of the age to this time, nor ever shall be. Now listen to him. Except those days should be shortened, there should no flesh be saved. But for the elect's sake, those days shall be shortened. We read in the book of Revelation that during this period, at one time, a third of the population of the world is destroyed. Another occasion, a fourth of the population of the world is destroyed. This is something that is absolutely tremendous. The red horse of war, the black horse of famine, and then the pale horse of death, you see, will ride during that period. The earth population, that'll be decimated. There was a time when this seemed to be exaggeration, and even some good commentators made that statement. They thought it was hyperbole. Now that we know that right at this very moment, that both America and Russia have enough atom bombs to destroy the population of the world, this isn't funny today. But there is comfort here. He says, except those days would be shortened, no flesh would survive. He will not let mankind commit suicide. That's the reason this is a brief period. Verse 23, then if any man shall say unto you, lo, here is Christ, or there, believe it not. Now, what's the sign of his coming? Well, don't believe it, because there be false Christs. For there shall arise false Christs and false prophets, and shall show great signs and wonders. Don't miss that. The ability to work miracles is a pretty dangerous thing now, because the next great miracle worker that comes will not be Christ, it'll be Antichrist and his false prophet, his John the Baptist, if you please. He'll have the false prophet who will be able to perform miracles. They'll show great signs and wonders, insomuch that if it were possible, they shall deceive the very elect. Now, if it was possible to deceive the elect, and who are the elect? Well, somebody says, see, this is the church. Well, in Scripture, there are two elect groups, the elect nation Israel and the elect of the church. All right? You have to use your noodle here to determine which group it is. Who are we talking about up to this point? Israel. All right? It's the elect nation. And he's not talking about the church here. I think that that has caused more difficulty and fanaticism and wild speculation than anything else. They shall deceive the very elect. But it's not possible to deceive the elect. You can fool some of the people some of the time. You can fool all of the people some of the time. But you can't fool God's children all the time. Just can't be done. I think that they'll find their way out of cults. I have before me a very wonderful letter that I've shared with you. And if I have them, I'm going to, because it's here with the sheaf of letters from a party who's come out of a cult. And she listened to this program for months before she came out. You can't fool God's children all the time. They'll come out of the cult eventually. Now he says, behold, I've told you before. Wherefore, if they shall say unto you, behold, he's in the desert, go not forth. Behold, he's in the secret chambers, believe it not. For as the lightning coming out of the east shineth even unto the west, so shall also the coming of the Son of Man be. In other words, when he comes, there'll not be any John the Baptist to announce him. When he comes, the whole world will know, and it'll be as public as lightning. Now, those of you that live in the Middle West, you know that lightning is a public affair. When it lightens, everybody knows about it. And when you have one of these electrical storms, I tell you, it's a frightful thing sometime. His coming to this earth will be just like that. Nobody will need to announce it. They'll know he's coming when he comes to the earth to establish his kingdom. This is not the rapture, of course. Verse 28, for wheresoever the carcass is, there will the eagles be gathered together. And I would say that this is the most difficult verse in the entire discourse to understand. After speaking of him coming like the lightning out of heaven in glory, then to mention this, well, it means he's coming in judgment in the 19th of Revelation. You find out an invitation went out to the carrion of the bird family to come together for a great big banquet, and they'd eat the flesh of kings and captains and the great men of the earth. I think that that's what he's talking about here. When he comes in judgment. And where the carcass is, there will the eagles be gathered together. Then he says, immediately after the tribulation of those days. Now, after the great tribulation, shall the sun be darkened, the moon shall not give her light, the stars shall fall from heaven, and the powers of the heavens shall be shaken. I think all of this will take place at his coming to the earth. And then shall appear the sign of the Son of Man in heaven. Now, what is that sign? Now, I'll have to speculate again today. You remember back in the Old Testament that the nation Israel was given the glory, the Shekinah presence of God. No nation has ever had that. No people have ever had that. The church does not have that. There's no holy place of the church today at all. When the abomination of desolation appears in the holy place, I would not only not be able to recognize an abomination of desolation, I don't even know where the holy place is. Where is it today? No church has a holy place. Then we have here the sign. What is that? Well, the Shekinah glory of God left the nation Israel. And when he came before, he laid aside, if you please, his glory. He didn't lay aside his deity, but he laid aside his prerogatives of deity glory. But John says, we beheld that glory, though. There were times when it broke through, and he beheld that glory. Now, when he comes the second time, I think the sign will be the Shekinah glory will appear again. Then shall appear the sign of the Son of Man in heaven. Then shall all the tribes of the earth mourn, and they shall see the Son of Man coming in the clouds of heaven with power and great glory. This is his coming to the earth to set up his kingdom. Now notice what he does. And he shall send his angels with a great sound of a trumpet. They shall gather together his elect from the four winds, from one end of heaven to the other. Now the elect here is the nation Israel. The prophets in the Old Testament told about they will be brought back by miracle into that land. Now, that's not the church. The church is caught up out of this world to meet the Lord in the air. And the angels are not even connected with it at all. That sound of a trumpet and the voice of the archangel, it's his voice that'll be like the voice of an archangel. He'll not need anybody to help him gather the church together. He died for the church. He'll be able to bring it together. And friends, when the angels gather together, we're talking now about the nation Israel. Angels are connected with them. My, if we had time to go in even more detail than we are. Now he mentions a parable. Learn a parable of the fig tree. When his branch is yet tender, putteth forth leaves, ye know that summer is nigh. And that's the nation Israel. If there's any sign today, it would be that we're beginning to see just a little bit of leaves putting out, but actually no spiritual life at all. And I'm of the opinion that what we have here is a picture of the nation Israel back in that land. Not today. I don't think this is applicable to today at all. But I say if there was a sign, this, of course, could reasonably be it. Now I want to look at that parable next time. We're moving slowly through here. This, I consider, a very important section, but we'll get up our tempo next time. Until then, may God richly bless you, my beloved.
0: 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I'm Steve Schwetz, and I'll be here saving a seat on the Bible bus just for you.

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3: If a friend called tonight and said the things you've been saying to yourself, you probably wouldn't just sit there and agree. If they said they were failing or behind or too much or not enough, you'd push back. Not harshly, but you would. You'd remind them that one hard season doesn't define them. You'd tell them they're allowed to be tired without being a disappointment. You'd remind them that they're loved by God even when life feels unfinished. And you'd be right. So why is it so hard to believe that when you're the one who needs to hear it? God's truth doesn't change just because it's your heart on the line. You're not exempt from the grace you'd offer someone else. So let the truth be true for you too. You are loved. You are held. You are not finished. A little encouragement. The Cornerstone. 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
3: 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God not only wants you to follow his plan for your life, he wants you to be excited about it. Today, Dr. Evans looks at how to ignite your passion for God so his priorities become your vision. Let's join him.
2: Today, I want to talk about your passion and your call. Your passion. There's no such thing as a calling without a passion. There's no such thing as God calling you to do something and you're in his will and you don't want to do it. It's a passion. Everybody doesn't have it the same way. Everybody doesn't express it the same way. But everybody has at least the potential for fire. Passion has to do with your spiritual intensity, the fire within, that thing that causes you to burn. I've seen folk who told me they weren't emotional at a basketball game or football game and it was a great play, and they like to knock me simple. Because given the right set of circumstances, and the right environment, the dullest people you know will find some fire. One reason why people don't have fire is that they're not where they're supposed to be. So there's nothing there to burn. It's hard to have fire in a fireplace if there's no wood on the grill. If you're not where you're supposed to be, fire will be missing. Today I want to talk a little bit about passion. What is passion? Generally, we talk about intensity or fire. When I add the spiritual component to it, it is the God-given capacity to fervently attach ourselves to something, to someone, over an extended period of time in order to meet a need. It is the ability to, or capacity to fervently, that's where the fire is, to attach yourself to something or someone over an extended period of time in order to meet a need. Romans 15, verse 20 puts it this way. Paul, speaking of his own calling, if you will, and thus I aspire to preach the gospel, not where Christ was already named, that I might not build up another man's foundation. The word aspired there means deeply desired. In Romans 15, 20, deeply desired, because a passion is a fire. Paul's passion was to preach the gospel. Now, your attitude about that may be, well, he was in the ministry. He was supposed to have one. No. We've already seen every Christian is gifted. Every Christian is called to be involved in God's eternal drama. Ecclesiastes was written by a very passionate man. He makes a statement in chapter 3, verse 11, that helps us to connect passion with calling in terms of derivation or tenure or timing. He spent the first 8 verses saying there's a time for everything. Then he says he has made everything appropriate in its time. He has also set eternity in their heart, yet so that no man will find out the work which God has done from the beginning to the end. God has set eternity in men's hearts. That's the phrase I want. Eternity in the heart. Men without God have eternal questions they can't answer. Who am I? Why am I? Where am I going? Where did I come from? McDonald's may want to supersize you. God wants to eternalize you. Now, here's the secret to your calling and its passion. Whenever you seek your calling from the perspective of time rather than the perspective of eternity, you live life on regular. Life is flat because God has set eternity in your heart. See, all of us have this one ominous thing hanging over us. Let me tell you, we all have it. I don't care who you are, how good you are, what you do, how much you have. We all have this one big neon sign all over us, and it reads, temporary. If you haven't discovered this yet, either you're not very old or not very smart. It's all temporary. The movie star is a star temporarily. It's going to end. They're going to get old. Somebody younger is going to take their place. It's temporary. You put all those years into raising your kids. They become an adult God on their own. Don't need you anymore. Forget where you live. Forget your phone number. Tell they need money. You finally get what you want only to discover you want it new and improved. You want something better. Today's front page star becomes tomorrow page 20 footnote. I don't know whether it's ever bothered you, but it sometimes bothers me that it's all temporary. God has set eternity in our hearts. That is, life can only be lived with an eternal perspective in mind. So what does God do? Well, you don't have to turn there. Deuteronomy 8 says this is what he does. He makes you hungry. A coach will ask his football players, how hungry are you? He's not talking about steak and potatoes. He's talking about how hungry are you to win? How hungry are you to compete? How hungry are you to be out front? How hungry are you? How hungry are you to know your calling? Or have you been busy squelching your passion, therefore missing your calling? All through the Bible, it says God stirred men's heart. He stirred them up to do something bigger. He stirred up their hearts, it says, to do the work on the house of God or to build the community back. It says, and God stirred their hearts. Is there an area of interest that you just can't shake? If it wasn't for money, family, or time, is there something in your life that you would go and do? If it wasn't for family obligations, money, or the time, and you could chuck it all away and go do it, what would that be? Because many times we use those as an excuse for not following our dreams and fulfilling our passions, when they are never meant to be an excuse. Oh, they may be an excuse for how you do it. It may be an excuse for how fast you can do it, but it has nothing to do with your passion, your burn. Do you have a secret ambition? Maybe you haven't told anybody. It's just deep down. You think about it, you may say, oh, you could never do that. Do you know you could be saying never to God? Let me tell you a secret. Unless you pursue your passion, you're going to die. You're going to die. And by that, I mean you're going to shrivel up and die. I don't mean physical death necessarily. I'm just talking about you're going to exist. You're just going to exist. You're just going to get up and go to work and come home and look at television and go to sleep and get up and go to work and come home and look at television and eat and go to sleep. You know, it's going to die. Die. You're not fulfilling your calling because you're not listening to your passion. Where God stirs the heart. You know, it's like marriage. The passion that you had when you were dating, You say, what happened to that? Simple. That's not a hard answer. What happened to the fire? Same thing that happened to the fire in your fireplace, left unattended. It dies. You go to bed and leave the fire on. Okay? You're not going to find one in the morning because passion has to be cultivated to stay hot. Most guys, they date to marry. Wine them and dine them and pull a chair out and open the car doors and compliment and whispering and surprise notes and unexpected flowers and compliments when none are deserved. And that's true. She gets up in the morning, hasn't done her hair, hasn't brushed her teeth, you know. And in spite of that, you look over and say, you're the prettiest thing I have ever seen in my life. Passion left unaddressed dies. Or it may not die. It just stays squelched. So, how do we connect this thing of passion with eternity so that we get clarification on calling? Well, remember our definition of calling. It's your customized purpose for which you have been ordained and equipped, but here it is, to service the kingdom of God. Because remember, it has an eternal perspective, always. Your calling is always linked with the kingdom of God. Once you extricate it from the kingdom of God, you may not have any idea what it is, which is why most people don't know their calling. Why don't most people know their calling? Because of meism. I'm living here to make my money. I'm living here to buy my house. I'm living here to drive my car, raise my kids. I'm here to make my mark. And the kingdom of God is nowhere to be found. Jesus said it. Matthew 6:33. He makes it absolutely clear. Seek ye what? First. Seek ye what? First. One more time. Seek ye what? First. Not seek ye when you have time. Not seek ye when there's leftovers. Seek ye first the kingdom of God and his righteousness, and all these things, stuff, will be added to you. Now, that's not what we do. We seek first the stuff, and if there is anything left over in my time, talents, and treasures, then the kingdom may have them. God will never show you your calling if it's not first. It's got to be first. Seek ye first the kingdom of God. In other words, the promotion of God's glory and God's program. Thine is the kingdom. Thine is the power. Thine is the glory. Forever and ever. Amen.
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2: A man one day was saying goodbye to his pastor after church. Pastor didn't really know him, shook his hand and said, "What do you do, sir?" Oh, he says, "I'm a disciple of Jesus Christ," he said, "disguised as a machine operator." I hope you caught that. That was a kingdom answer. He wasn't just doing a job from 8 to 5. He supersized it. He wasn't just out making widgets. He was using that platform as an opportunity to promote God's interest in history. Now, God is going to show somebody like that their calling. But in America, the lawyers don't want to be disguised. The doctors don't want to be disguised. The operators don't want to be disguised. We want to keep up with the Joneses. Now, don't get me wrong. I'm not talking about having nice things versus not having nice things, having a nice car versus not having a nice car. I'm not talking about those things. I'm talking about what comes first. If the kingdom is first, it doesn't matter much about anything else because you're going to keep that in perspective. So it's not about amount versus not amount. Materialism is not having material. Materialism is an attitude toward your material that produces an independence because of what you have. I'm sure you all saw Titanic. And what a Titanic film it was. True story. The maiden voyage from England to America of this ship. It hit an iceberg. Holes were punched in it. And you saw it graphically portrayed on the screen. The awesome Titanic sank. There were 20 lifeboats, not enough for the amount of people on the Titanic. They got women and children off the Titanic. They got in the boats. The boats began to row away. The only problem is they left 1,500 people in frigid water, where it wouldn't be long before hypothermia would set in and they would freeze to death as their organs could no longer function in the coldness of the water. But do you know this tragedy of Titanic? Let me tell you the tragedy. The tragedy is that 2/3 of the boats, the smaller boats, were only partially full. You see, the folks who were saved got so comfortable in their salvation, they forgot other folk were still drowning. And only one of the 20 boats returned. If most of them that were not filled would have returned, hundreds of more people would have been saved. But after all, they were already saved. So since I'm saved, I hope you make it too. Kingdom folk don't think like that. Kingdom folk want to know how I can use the opportunities that God has given me and called me to provide a lifeboat for somebody else, because God's kingdom call will always involve indirectly or directly impacting people. The lady who applied to work for Billy Graham, and she said, "Dr. Graham, I want to come work for you. And I am an expert in computers. I believe God has called me to keep the computers working sharp so that the resources that you get out get into the hands of people so that their lives can be transformed." Now, this lady may never be on a crusade platform, but she's using her gifts to service eternity. And we'll hear well done. So it doesn't mean everybody's a preacher. It means everybody understands that there is a kingdom operating here. It means that there's an eternal perspective. So my challenge to you today is to examine your passion. to look deep down inside and begin to ask yourself some strategic questions. What captures my attention? What do I dream about? We ask kids that all the time. What do you want to be when you grow up? That's a passion question. That's a passion question. Well, we're not too shaken up if they're not sure then and they're guessing, but we ask them again in high school. What do you want to be when you grow up? Maybe they're a little clearer, but we don't get too upset. After all, they're going to college. We ask them in college, what do you want to major in? Well, maybe the first year they're not sure. They want to take a general course until they narrow it down. The problem is long after college is over. If you were to ask some folks, what is your calling? I don't know. Is it that you don't know because God hasn't shown it to you, or you don't know because you haven't had enough kingdom focus to find out? Because here's what you're going to find. Many of you who have discovered your passion for the marketplace have also discovered your passion for the kingdom. You just didn't make the connection. Many of you who have discovered your passion for the marketplace have at the very same time discovered your passion for the kingdom. You just never saw what you do in the marketplace as valuable to the kingdom. You never made that connection. So your marketplace is only connected to time. There is no eternal perspective. The space shuttle sits on a launch pad. Sits on a launch pad. You've seen it on TV. It has a mission and a direction. It's going somewhere. That has already been predetermined by NASA. The only problem, it's grounded because of gravity. Gravity says to the shuttle, you're not going anywhere. Be still. And that huge space shuttle with all its equipment, all its power, all this personnel is grounded. That is until it is set on fire. 10, 9, 8, 7, 6, 5, 4, 3, 2, 1. Blast off. All of a sudden, the engines roar and you see fire. All of a sudden, this Earth-limited vehicle, multi-tonned, is now able to soar, all because fire was lit under it. Many of us are grounded by our fears, and what you need is some fire. Many of us are grounded by what we were told. We've got such poor self-esteem that even though we desire it, we don't even believe God can create enough fire to lift this mess off the ground. When you got something as big as the space shuttle, you just need a lot more fire. That's all. You need just a lot more fire. You're going to go home today, and the reason you're going to get home is because some spark plugs underneath your hood are going to produce fire. And they're going to produce fire, and when they produce fire, that fire of those little plugs will ignite the engine, cooperating with the battery, and your car will take you home, all because there was fire. It moves trucks that way, submarines that way, boats that way. It moves planes that way. Planes fly because of fire. Passion. And you have it. I don't care how dull you look, how thick your glasses are, how nerdish you are told, God has given you fire. You say, well, how do I find it if I don't know where it is? Well, then you go to God every day and you ask him to light your fire. You go to God and say, fire starter, ignite it for me. You ask God to ignite the fire for whatever it is. It doesn't mean you're going to do cartwheels. That may not be your personality trait. Doesn't mean that you're going to shout and scream because we're all different. It will mean you are lit and fit to be tied because you're on fire. And when you get hot enough, other folks around you will scorch. Because when you get fires loose, they start other fires too. So God's richest blessing on you as you look deep within and find your passion, because your passion is always designed to lift your calling right up off the pad.
3: 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It often seems like those who've accomplished the most for God have been through the worst life has to offer. 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

0: American Family News, I'm Mr. Pugh. The results are in after the Florida primaries yesterday. Madeline Rivera from Washington discusses the results.
1: Congressman Byron Donalds easily clinched the GOP nomination in this crowded primary. The longtime Trump ally benefited from the president's endorsement, beating several other candidates, including Florida Lieutenant Governor Jay Collins. Meantime, progressives in the Sunshine State are celebrating Angie Nixon's victory in the Democratic Senate primary. This is a major upset, with Nixon beating Alex Vindman, who was a former top security national official. He was a witness in President Trump's first impeachment trial. He had been backed by other Democrats, including Senators Mark Kelly and Tammy Duckworth. But progressives did see a loss in the 25th congressional district.
0: The person arrested last year for trying to assassinate United States Secretary of the Treasury Scott Bessent has been sentenced. Peter Ducey outside the White House with more.
2: Capitol Police encountered this would-be assassin while they were casing the grounds of the Capitol and asked what the plan was, with a folding knife and two Molotov cocktails. And the police were told, "I'm here to kill Scott Bessent." Ryan Michael English, also known as Riley English, is very concerned about trans rights. The judge says there's also an issue here with physical and mental health issues being exacerbated by drug use.

0: distributed on a public sidewalk outside school property. Roberts was later issued a one-year trespass order. Liberty Justice Center Senior Counsel Timothy Snowball.
1: I think that the main point here is there's no Portland exception to the U.S. Constitution, right? I mean, just because you're in Portland doesn't mean the First Amendment no longer applies. And I think that this really comes from a harassment policy that they put in place where school officials get to decide that anything they don't like, anything that they label hate speech, which, of course, as we know, is not an actual category under the First Amendment, they can silence somebody. And apparently this policy reaches all the way out onto a public sidewalk, which is the height and the zenith of First Amendment protection right. in our society.
0: As drought affects parts of the country, resources are available to help you keep track of it.
2: The National Weather Service says there is a risk of rapid onset drought through the end of August for portions of the central and southern plains and middle and lower Mississippi Valley. There are four types of droughts, according to the National Drought Mitigation Center. They include agricultural, hydrological, meteorological, and sociological. The first three deal with ways to measure drought as a physical phenomenon. The last tracks the effects of water shortages on socioeconomic systems. Climatologist David LaGates of the Cornwall Alliance says to keep a check on drought, the U.S. Drought Monitor and NOAA are good resources.
3: They keep track of the stuff. They keep track of, you know, the El Nino process. The Climate Prediction Center tries to come up with monthly forecasts. So what's going to happen in September, October, November, December, that kind of thing. What is the winter going to look like?
2: He talked about El Nino's effect on drought.
3: If El Nino fires up and becomes a very strong El Nino, what does that do? And in fact, El Nino generally doesn't affect much in North America in the summer. It's when it really kicks in as a fall and winter. The usual signature is the southern tier of states gets precipitation and the northern tier of states dries out. That's sort of good and bad. Good because the southern Colorado River area get a lot of snowfall potentially, and that's going to help the water that gets diverted from the Colorado to southern California.
2: I'm Robert Thornton.
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0: Are you the anxious mom of a teenager? Are you frantic trying to ensure your child's spiritual well-being? Melissa Krueger wants to help you flip this parenting script.
1: The most important thing about parenting teens is not making sure they follow God, but making sure you follow God.
0: This is Revive Our Hearts with Nancy DeMoss Wolgemuth, co-author of You Can Trust God to Write Your Story. For Wednesday, August 19th, I'm Dana Gresh. The teen years. There will be joy, there will be challenges, and by God's grace, there will be hope. That's what Melissa Krueger wants to show you today. Melissa is mom to three, author of Parenting with Hope, Raising Teens for Christ in a Secular Age. She shared about that book at our most recent True Woman Conference. You ready to hear seven principles for parenting teens with hope? Let's dive in.
1: It's so good to be with you to talk about this topic. I love talking about parenting teens. What I hope that this session will do is infuse some hope in this season, because I think it can feel overwhelming, it can feel scary, it can feel shocking, and it can feel really guilt-ridden. So I just want to say before we begin, I know everyone's coming into this topic from a little bit different of a place. I've seen a lot of babies in here, and I'm like, you are 1 second away from being a parent of a teenager is how it feels, right? Like, yeah, I mean, so I'm really glad you're here, because a lot of the principles we're going to talk about, I wish I had known at 6 months. So a lot of it is applicable for all of motherhood. But I also know there are some women in here who are looking back. Sometimes it's really tempting when we're having talks about parenting to just feel our failure and just to be like, oh, I didn't do that. I didn't do that. I didn't do that. I didn't do that.

0: And I don't want anyone to do that, because here's the thing. Tomorrow is another day. And tomorrow is a day that you can start parenting with hope. So even if you look back and say, there's a lot of things I did wrong, don't get stuck in that. Just say, tomorrow I want to be the godly mother that to my kids and honor God in my parenting. So that's part of the hope as we get into this topic. And I just want to say that in the beginning. Don't feel the failure. If the Lord convicts us, yeah, we can go to him, we can confess, but just always remember, Christ came to die for all of us. We are all imperfect parents. No child out there is being raised by a perfect mother. They do not exist, and no one has a perfect father either. So we're all trying our best to follow God as we walk through this mothering journey. And the best thing we can do is cheer one another on rather than condemn one another. Okay, well, what I'm going to do in this session is go through 7 principles that I think help us to parent with hope. So if you're a note taker, you can get out your pen. We're going to go through 7 principles. I'm just going to springboard off those principles and talk about those. And I hope that they will provide clarity. Again, they are not going to say everything that needs to be said, but I hope that they will kind of be some signposts on the journey of parenting. So the first principle of parenting with hope, our hope must be God-oriented, not child-oriented. So our hope needs to be God-centered, not child-centered, or I'm going to even say circumstantially centered. Now, here's the thing. When you look out at the world today, it can feel just ominous when you talk about teenagers, right? It feels like there are threats around every corner. And so we're looking at our world and we're saying there's this secular age. How on earth can I raise children who love the Lord? It can be cell phones. It can be sexuality, it can be anxiety, it can be apathy. We see disobedience and we see discord. We see all of these things culturally. If we look at our circumstances, we are tempted toward despair. And a story I always like to go back to in the Bible is the story of the 12 spies as they went into the promised land. Do you remember what happened when they did that? These 12 men go in, one from each tribe. And we have Caleb and Joshua. They go in as well. Everyone returns. And what do they say? Those people are fierce. We look like grasshoppers in comparison. They are wealthy. They are strong. They've got it all together. And we are this little nation. 10 of them said, we shouldn't go in. We should just quit altogether. Do you remember what Caleb said? Listen to this. He saw the exact same thing, and he said, let us go up at once and occupy it, for we are well able to overcome it. The Lord is with us. What did he trust in? The Lord was with them. And so if you notice one common theme through Scripture, when you see the words, do not fear, think what it's always accompanied with. It is not, do not fear, because there's nothing to fear. It is not, do not fear, because they don't have way bigger soldiers than you. It's do not fear because, yeah, this is a pagan world we're living in a lot of ways. It is always, do not fear, for I am with you. It is always God's presence that alleviates our fears, not a circumstantial change. And so that is what Caleb and Joshua, yes, they saw the circumstances. So what we don't want to be is blind. Your children are not going to be promoted in their faith just by living in a secular world. This isn't an age that's encouraging them in their faith. So we're not blind to that. We see the giants in the land. There really are giants in the land. But what we say is, I can have hope because I serve a God who is with me in this parenting journey. You are not alone. Okay, so that's the first thing. We keep this God-centered hope because God is with us. And here's the second thing I want you to hope in. And this is really good news for everyone in this room. Children are not saved by perfect parenting. Yes. And you can say amen. Children are not saved by perfect parenting. It never says in Scripture, for by perfect parenting, you have been saved, and this through the mother. You know, it doesn't say that. What does it say? For by grace, you have been saved through faith. And this not of itself is a gift of God, not by works, not even by your motherhood works. So no one can boast. Okay, so every child who becomes a Christian is saved by the grace of Jesus Christ. The grace of Jesus Christ, not perfect parenting. So we hope in that. The other thing we hope in is this. So this is true too. So that's true. God saves, but he also does work through families. So here's the thing. Both are true at the same time. God is the one saving, and what you do in your home really, really matters. The environment of your home is doing something to shape and fashion this child. We see this, don't we? When Paul writes to Timothy in 2 Timothy, do you remember what he says? About who does he comment? How did Timothy start to know the scriptures that were able to make him wise for salvation? His mom and his grandmother. Isn't that interesting? The thought is that Timothy's father was a Greek and didn't know, and that his mother and his grandmother taught him the Holy Scriptures. Okay, so what's going on in the home matters. There's a really great book. It's called Handing Down the Faith. And it's a study of the passing of faith from one generation to the next. It's not just Christian. It looks at different faith traditions. The question was, how is faith transmitted from one generation to the next? I want you to listen to this because it's encouraging and maybe a little bit terrifying. Some readers might be surprised to know that the single most powerful causal influence on the religious lives of American teenagers and young adults is the religious lives of their parents, not their peers, not the media, not their youth group leaders or clergy, not their religious school teachers. Myriad of studies show that beyond a doubt, the parents of American youth play the leading role in shaping the character of their religious and spiritual lives, even well after they leave the home. So, what you are doing in the home really matters, but it does not matter in a salvific sense. Okay? So, you are creating an environment in which the Spirit can come in and be at work and make alive. And what, you know, we think of leaving an inheritance for our children as money. Guys, that's not what it's talking about. Children's inheritance, you know, to leave it to generation. This is the treasure, God's word. You know, it's way more of a treasure than a pile of gold or honey. Okay, so to know the word and pass it on to the generations, that's an inheritance. That's what we get to do. So then if the Spirit, if God saves them, think about a child who is saved, who has been raised in the scriptures. Think about how that affects their faith and how they go out into the world with the word already memorized because of all those songs you sang around the breakfast table. So yes, it's the Spirit. We hope because the Spirit saves, and we hope because what we're doing actually really does matter. It really, really does matter. Okay, principle two. The most important thing about parenting teens is not making sure they follow God, but making sure you follow God. And one of our temptations is always to be thinking, how do I control my child's behavior? I just want to say you can't. You cannot control your child's behavior. You can control your behavior, though. And one of the most important things we can be doing as parents, whether you are parenting a six-month-old or a 16-year-old, is to be a woman who sets herself before the Lord, who knows his word, who is in prayer, who is begging the Lord daily to save her children. Remember what Deuteronomy 6 says. Listen to it with me again. You shall love the Lord your God. You shall love the Lord your God with all your heart, with all your soul, with all your might. And these words that I command you today shall be on your heart. Then you shall teach them to your children and talk about them when you sit in your house and when you walk by the way and when you lie down and when you rise. So here's the thing. It doesn't start with you doing the teaching. It starts with you doing the abiding. So we abide in God's word. We know it ourselves. And guess what? Then you were equipped when you were in the car and they ask you, I don't, you know, what's going on? Why shouldn't I lie? Why should I tell the truth? Your time in the Word is going to equip you for those car ride conversations that come later. So that's what we need to be focusing on, that we are putting on God's Word as we walk with our children. One of the scariest verses in Scripture for me, it's in 2 Kings 17:41. If you go and look it up. And this is what it says. Even while these people were worshiping the Lord, listen to this, while they were worshiping the Lord, this is Israel, they were serving their idols. And their children and their grandchildren did likewise. So here's the thing. They had an outward sign of religiosity. They were worshiping the Lord. But what were they really doing? They were serving their idols. This is going to be one of those hard truths that I think we need to talk about, but we don't often want to talk about. Culture out there is actually a lot less impactful on my children than the idolatry in here. We want to blame culture because we don't want to look at our stuff. The idols that I see very prevalent in our world today, scholarship and affluence, sports and activities, social approval and acceptance, not sex, drugs, and rock and roll. We're worried about the wrong things. We think all these bad things are out there that are encroaching. And what I want to say is we are sacrificing the better thing for something that seems like a good idea. So think about it as a parent. It is really tempting in our day and age to not go to church because you've got to be at that sports thing. It is really tempting to say, oh, you've got a big math test tomorrow, so, okay, you're going to miss youth group. It's really tempting to say, oh, yeah, my kid can't really study or memorize scripture, but, you know, they have to take 5 APs so they can get into a good college. Do you see what we've done? We are telling and teaching our children what really matters. It's subtle. It's subtle. But we want to tell them the best thing of life, no matter what they do in this world, is to follow hard after God. That's what we want to be communicating. So we've got to look at our own hearts. We've got to think about this. And the only way our kids are going to be convinced that this is the most important thing to us is if it is the most important thing to us. But there's something in us, right, that when we see them doing the amazing thing on the soccer field, we're like, yeah, that's my kid. Whereas when they're pursuing and going to church and taking notes, yeah, there's no highlight reel of that. But that's the thing our hearts need to hope for the most. So point two is simply this. Parenting teens with hope begins with making sure we follow God, not just that they follow God. We all get this wrong. We all overemphasize the wrong things. I just want to say one of the best things we can do as parents is learn to give a really good apology. Get in the habit of apologizing. One of the best compliments my new son-in-law gave our family, and he said it so in jest. He was like, you guys say you're sorry way too fast in this family. You got to let it lie for a little while and have some tension. And he's so fun. I love him. He's like, it's the best to just get a new family member that you just love so deeply. But that's one thing we really worked hard is to own our stuff as parents. To say, hey, I am sorry I yelled about the shoes. The shoes should not have been left where they were left. But me yelling about it, that's all me. That is all me, and I apologize for it. Could you please work on putting your shoes back in the proper place so I do not trip over them next time? But mom should not have yelled at you anyway. So I just want to say us learning to do that is really important as parents, because what you are doing is you are modeling what it is like to be an imperfect person. And guess what? You're an imperfect person raising an imperfect person, and they will go on to an imperfect marriage, and they will have imperfect children. And so you are helping them, and that is what the Bible helps us to do and understand. How do I, as an imperfect person, go forward? Oh, I repent a lot in life. I say I'm sorry and we give forgiveness. And that's what happens in a family. That's what we keep doing. And I listened to a really interesting podcast about this. It was a secular podcast. And she was talking about this very thing, this need to apologize. And she said it's actually how our physical bodies work. Our physical bodies work in such a way that when you lift, it creates small tears in the muscle, and that's how they actually get stronger. And she was like, these small tears between in relationship that are then repaired with an apology actually strengthen the bond. So when we do this, apologizing, saying we're sorry, doing this relational thing, it's actually strengthening our families. It's not weakening. It's not weakening you as a parent. Your kid in their soul already knows you were wrong to be yelling like that. So it helps them to actually hear you say, I'm sorry I did it. Okay, principle three, don't underestimate the power of the basics. Again, if we look at our physical bodies, if I were to ask you, how do you maintain a healthy physical body? Every diet from the history of the planet basically comes down to eat right and exercise, right? It's just eat right and exercise at some level. Eat right and exercise. That's how our physical bodies are maintained. If we want to create a healthy spiritual culture in our home, it's actually not hard. It's not hard to understand. It's difficult to live out. Okay, we need to be a family that's in the Word. We need to be a family that's in prayer. And we need to be a family that's in the church. Okay, it's not hard, but it is difficult to live out because our world is constantly pressing in. We think it's pressing in on all these other things. Yeah, we think it's pressing in on sexuality. We think it's pressing in on social media. And it is doing all that. I'm not denying those. But what Satan's really trying to keep you from is God's word, from prayer, and from the church. Because God has given means by which he works in the life of his people. And those are the means by which he works. What did we hear about the word? It is able to make you wise for salvation. It is living and active. It can work in your child's heart. What do we know about prayer? That is our lifeline to God. We cry out to God for the salvation of our children. But what am I tempted to do? I am tempted to go to Google and be like, what do I do about this? What do I do about this? Or now we go to AI, right? What do we do about this? We have actually the God of all the universe who could actually change their hearts. And I want to call up my friend and say, what should I do? And I do this over and over, and I'm finally like, I have not even prayed. I have not even asked God, will you help me in this situation? And his word is constantly shaping us and fashioning us to help us. But I want to give this one quote, Harvard Chan School of Public Health study. And this is what it says about the religious life of teenagers and participating in church services. And I just want to say this. It's okay to make your kid go to church. Again, I taught a large public high school. No child wanted to be in my Algebra 2 class. I can tell you, they did not want to be there. No parent said, well, I'm scared they won't really love Algebra 2 if I force them to go. Okay, no one said that to me. You know what they said? You're going to Algebra 2. You're going. I just want to say, you can say, hey, in our family, while you live here, we go to church. I don't want you to be afraid of doing that, okay? And so listen to this. Participating in spiritual practices during childhood and adolescence may be a protective factor for a range of health and well-being outcomes in early adulthood. Researchers found that people who attended weekly religious services or practiced daily prayer or meditation in their youth reported greater life satisfaction and positivity in their 20s. They were less likely subsequently to have depressive symptoms, smoke, use illicit drugs, or have a sexually transmitted infection than people raised with less spiritual habits. Here's another quote from this. The results showed that people who attended religious services at least weekly in childhood and adolescence were approximately 18% more likely to report higher happiness as young adults than those who never attended services. So if I told you there was a drug that could give your child an 18% bump in happiness and less anxiety, y'all, we would have people lined up for it because we know we are living in a completely anxious age with our kids. But the very community that God created to enfold them and bring them in and make them feel safe, we are too busy to go. Because we got sports to play and we got other things to do on Sunday, and that's our day off. And so we want to rest and be together as a family. Be together as a family in the church. It really does matter. It really does matter.
1: Yes, it does. I'm grateful for Melissa's bold encouragement today. You know, one of the best things you can do for your teens is make church your number one priority. If you're thinking, I've already failed in this area, we've prioritized weekend sports tournaments, we've skipped church to sleep in, we've just really dropped the ball on this. Well, friend, it's not too late to start again. Like Melissa shared, you can sit your kids down and say, I'm sorry, we haven't been prioritizing church in our family and it's not been healthy for us. We're going to make a change together. And this might just be one of the most powerful things your teen could hear from you. As Melissa shared, the enemy wants to keep your teen from more than the church. He wants to keep them from opening their Bibles too. That's why we created the Wonder app. This resource gets teen girls into God's Word every day, defying the enemy by flooding their hearts with biblical truth. 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We just heard Melissa's first three principles for parenting teens with hope, which means there are four to go. We'll hear the rest tomorrow, and let me tell you, they are incredibly practical. You're going to want to hear Melissa's wisdom on Revive Our Hearts. 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
2: You're listening to Bible Q&A with John MacArthur, author of the MacArthur New Testament Commentary Series. And this is Denny Nugent, and we're taking you to Revelation today. If you're looking for a description of the unbeliever, one place to go is Revelation 21:8, which says, those who don't know Christ are characterized by unbelief, murder, immorality, idolatry, lying, and fear. Now, John, that last quality, being fearful, is that talking about the person who has doubts, who fears he or she may not be saved? Is that kind of fear ever found in a genuine believer?
3: Well, yes. Another way to understand that word fear is cowardly. And a context in which to understand that would be our Lord's parable of the soils in Matthew 13, where the seed is sown on ground that looks to be receptive to the seed. The seed begins to produce a plant. A plant rises up. But right below the surface is rocky ground. And the roots can't go down, can't get to the water. The sun comes out and burns the plant before it can produce any fruit. And our Lord said, this is the one who hears the word, immediately receives it with joy, but has no firm root in himself, but is only temporary. And when affliction and persecution arises because of the word, he immediately falls away. There's another example of that, where the seed goes down, but there's weeds in the soil, and that's the cares of this world, the deceitfulness of riches that choke out the seed. So what we're talking about here is the people who are in a kind of fear that shows up as spiritual cowardice and causes them to fall away under the slightest persecution. These are not true believers. They went out from us because they were not of us. Okay, thanks, John. And thanks to you for listening today to Bible Q&A with John MacArthur. For more teaching from Revelation, visit MacArthurCommentaries.com.
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5: Already two Democratic Senate candidates are promoting the idea of having the government cancel medical debt. If this campaign promise gains any attention, expect other candidates to also propose the same government promise. The problem of medical debt is a major problem for Americans. Over 100,000 Americans carry a total of $220 billion in medical debt. Until a few days ago, I was one of those people. I may not have been in the total since I was paying off my debt to a hospital just over a two-month period. But some of these people with medical debt have significant obligations. About 14 million adults owe more than $1,000, with 3 million with a debt over $10,000. This is a level of debt that also affects their credit scores. Although medical debt is a problem, these proposals ignore the reason for them in the first place. As we often explain on my radio program, patients are disconnected from medical cost. I suggest that if my guests and I go out to dinner, their menu decisions would be influenced by whether I was paying for the dinner or each person was paying for the meal. If someone else is paying for the dinner, you pay less attention to price. Another problem is the sad fact that many government policies limit or even eliminate competition in the medical marketplace. Some government rules even grant insurance companies wider latitude to overcharge patients. This is a case where the government makes medical expenses higher, so the solution from these senatorial candidates is to deal with the symptom rather than the problem. If canceling medical debt becomes a fashionable campaign promise, perhaps we should ask the candidates to address the problem and not the symptom. I'm Kirby Anderson, and that's my point of view.
4: Go deeper on topics like you just heard by visiting pointofview.net. That's pointofview.net. Here's a Ministry on the Move moment.
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0: In Hebrews 10, we're told to promote love and good works. For years, Elizabeth Elliot has been pointing women to Jesus and challenging them to live a life characterized by love, good deeds, and devotion to God's Word. Welcome to Gateway to Joy. Anything, if offered to God, can and will become your gateway to joy.
1: You are loved with an everlasting love. This is God's Word to us. He loves us. And underneath are His everlasting arms. This is your friend, Elizabeth Elliot, talking again today about mothers, and this particular day, about a mother's fears. You know my dear friend Amy Carmichael, don't you? Not that I ever met her, but I have read her books many, many times. I actually wrote a book about her life called A Chance to Die. She was an Irish missionary in India and became the mother of hundreds of Indian children whom she had rescued from moral danger. She wrote this poem about a mother's fears. Far in the future lieth a fear like a long, low mist of gray, gathering to fall in dreary rain. Thus doth thy heart within thee complain. And even now thou art afraid, for round thy dwelling the flying winds are ever telling of the fear that lieth gray, like a gloom of brooding mist upon the way. But the Lord is always kind. Be not blind. Be not blind to the shining of His face, to the comforts of His grace. Hath He ever failed thee yet? Never, never. Wherefore fret? Oh, fret not thyself, nor let thy heart be troubled, neither let it be afraid. Near by thy footfall springeth a joy like a new-blown little flower growing for thee to make thee glad. Let thy countenance be no more sad, but wake the voice of joy and health within thy dwelling. And let thy tongue be ever telling not of fear that lieth gray, but of little laughing flowers beside the way. For the Lord is always kind. Be not blind. Be not blind to the shining of His face, to the comforts of His grace. He hath never failed thee yet. Never will His love forget. O, fret not thyself, nor let thy heart be troubled, neither let it be afraid. That poem has meant so much to me as I'm tempted as a grandmother to fear for the future of my grandchildren who are growing up in what seems a very dangerous and almost a totally godless world. But we know it's not a godless world. God is in the world. He loves those children. We can pray for them as Amy Carmichael prayed for her 700 children and for their surrogate mothers. She had a family of over 1,000, counting the 700 children and the young women who took care of those little children. You have heard several times from my friend Arlita Winston, and I have a letter here from Arlita that she wrote telling about some of her fears as a mother. This is actually from a family letter that she writes to her children. It's called The Stork. And graciously, Arlita has been sending me a copy of this stork letter. And she addresses a paragraph to her only daughter, Sarah. She says, "Sarah, your recent letter on the war has stirred me to the core, and I think I would like to answer it by way of stories of my life. The stories will need to spill over to subsequent issues of this letter because of the length. The fears of a mother with her children in days like these. These fears are a standing invitation for our Lord, who says, 'I am looking all around to see on whose behalf I can be strong.' You're already familiar with some of these stories, but for all of our sakes, let me recount them to remind us of the goodness and mercies of the Lord, to remind us that He is on the throne, sovereignly in charge. His crown has not slipped, and we are His very own. We are the Father's gift to Jesus. Jesus said, 'My Father, which gave them me, is greater than all. and no man is able to pluck them out of my father's hand." It was in 1947, and I was 8, says Arlita. For 6 very long months, my daddy was in China with Bob Pierce, preaching their hearts out 4 times a day, and sometimes more. While in Xi'an, in a meeting with 10,000, just as Daddy was ready to give the altar call, the lights all over the stadium went out. There was mass confusion, and the meeting had to be dismissed. At this time, Daddy wondered, what if the lights go out in all of China like that? A divine urgency was to bring him back just before all the lights would go out. 1948, Daddy returned for 4 months, primarily to find a house so that we could join him, but also to preach. Uncle Paul was born during those days. Now Mother had 5 of us. He searched for a house, nothing. His final weekend with large meetings, he said, "All right, Lord, I'm going to give everything in me to these meetings, waiting before you. I can't look for a house any longer. If I can't find a house by now, I'll take it as my answer from you that the family is not to come." That very weekend, the Nationalist General approached him, offering his home complete with furnishings and no key money. Key money was a huge factor involving thousands of dollars that had to be given up front. President Truman was reelected in that November's election, and the armies started that very night moving south from Peking. Newspapers screamed, "American families evacuate Shanghai." The Lord spoke to Mother's heart. "You don't have to go, but if you're going to go, you must go now." Just then a cable arrived from Daddy. "Take President Wilson, a ship, leaving February 11th, 1949, San Francisco. Shop for 3 years." Imagine your husband giving you orders that you had to shop for everything you were going to need for 3 years. Excitement ran high. Mother sold all our household goods, and what a shopping spree we had. I still recall with clarity standing in the dressing room of the department store, trying on dress after dress. "Do you like this one, and this one, and this one?" And we took them all. I wonder if she knew that I was going to grow so tall, and was there enough hem allowance? I had my 10th birthday on board that ship. It's all as clear as though it had been last week. Plowing through the ocean, finally pulling slowly into the harbor in the early hours of dawn. The glorious morning we were disembarking onto a new world. Shining yellow bodies dove into the sea to catch our pennies that we threw from the upper decks. Sampans bobbed like corks below us, loaded with carved camphor chests to sell to rich tourists. How on earth did they ever transact their business? I've often wondered that. How did the tourist get their goods after haggling for their price? Daddy was there to meet us. A mother's fears allayed in the mercy and the grace of God. Also, here's a quotation that reminds us that the future is not our province. How often we need to be reminded of that. The future does not belong to us. God is already there. It belongs to Him. Now listen to this. "The Lord will perfect that which concerneth me. Thy mercy, O Lord, endureth forever. Forsake not the works of thine own hands. As God leads me, will I go, nor choose my way. Let him choose the joy or woe of every day. They cannot hurt my soul, because he is in control. I leave to him the whole, his children may." Why is it that we're so busy with the future? It is not our province. And is there not a criminal interference with him to whom it belongs in our feverish, anxious attempts to dispose of it, and in filling it up with shadows of good and evil shaped by our own wild imaginations? To do God's will as fast as it is made known to us, to inquire every hour, I almost said every moment, what he requires of us, and to leave ourselves, our friends, and every interest at his control, with a cheerful trust that the path which he marks out leads to our perfection and to himself. This is both our duty and our happiness. Why will we not walk in the plain, simple way? Fear drains our spiritual energy. Fear accomplishes nothing positive. Furthermore, it's disobedience, isn't it? Because God tells us again and again in His Word, and among Jesus' last words to His disciples, He said to them several times, "Do not be afraid. Do not be afraid. Fear not." We are arrogating to ourselves something that doesn't belong to us when we try to control the future, when we allow fears of the future to sap our energies. If we do faithfully what God wants us to do today, we can trustfully and safely leave in His hands everything that's going to happen tomorrow. And as we have done faithfully what He wanted us to do today, we can be assured that He will make plain to us what we need to do when tomorrow comes. Let's leave it with Him, shall we? Let's not take what doesn't belong to us. Today belongs to us. Tomorrow doesn't.
0: Anything, if offered to God, can and will become your gateway to joy. 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
2: 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That's God at work, using something as ordinary as a signal to reach people He already knows by name. 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As this time of year brings full schedules, shifting routines, the quiet weight people carry into a new season, the cornerstone keeps showing up for the next quiet drive, the next hard morning, the next person who needs to hear that Jesus already knows their name. Thanks for supporting us. 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
3: Welcome to Johnny Erickson Tada Sharing Hope. 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
4: You know what? She's my hero. Last year, Beverly realized that her family was right. It was time for her to downsize from her large and spacious home that she and her husband had lived in for so long, her deceased husband, and it was time to check herself into an assisted living center. Now, Beverly handled this transition incredibly well because she knows she's a citizen of a heavenly home, and God has extended her life, she knows, so that she might tell others of His love, especially all her elderly friends and neighbors. You have never met a godlier saint who loves the Word, enjoys people, and has a zest for living. The trouble is, Beverly was not in that living center for a month when she confessed to me, "Johnny, I have never heard so much complaining. I sit down at the dining table to make friends, and people are complaining about the food, the staff, the coffee. It's so hard. That has been the hardest part of my transition here." Now, who would have blamed this 91-year-old woman if she had decided to sequester herself in her room and spend all her time reading her Bible and her Christian biographies? But Beverly knew that God had sent her to this facility to be His witness. And so, she started what she called Sunday Afternoon Reflections, kind of like a simple Bible study in disguise. The first Sunday, just one or two people showed up. So, what did they talk about? Well, Beverly chose Psalm 23, and to pique their interest, she shared her childhood story of growing up on her daddy's ranch just southwest of Sacramento. Back in the 1920s, Dry Creek Ranch raised sheep, and her father employed Basque shepherds. One was named Sam, the other Joaquin. And Beverly told the story of how when twin female lambs were born, Sam and Joaquin would always kill the smaller one so that the other could grow stronger, being nurtured by the mother sheep alone. This broke little Beverly's heart. And so she asked her shepherd friends if her mom and her could rescue those little weaker lambs and feed them by hand and raise them in a separate pen. Beverly shared this fascinating story. The people in her little assisted living group, they were on the edges of their seats. Beverly went on to say, "You know, as we cared for those lambs, I noticed that they only came when we would call out to them. Nobody else could call. They didn't answer to anyone else, only me and my mother. We were the only ones who cared for them," she explained. And then she added, "And this is a great illustration of the Gospel of John, where Jesus says that his sheep hear his voice. They listen to Jesus because he cares for them and lays down his life for sheep. I want you to know that now about 30 residents of that retirement center are now attending Beverly's time of Sunday afternoon reflections. She has taught Psalm 23 as a follow-up and how the Good Shepherd gives us rest, refreshes our souls, guides us along paths of right living. He protects and comforts us so that we don't have to fear evil or even death. Oh, friend, may Beverly's life be a testimony to you. Be Christ's ambassador wherever he has placed you, in your home, your place of work, your school, college, in your community, or maybe even in an assisted living center."
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5: Hello, Lauren Stibgen here with the Christian Working Woman. As we continue our conversation about the seven things that are an abomination to God, today we focus on our mouth. More specifically, a lying tongue, a false witness that breathes out lies, and one who sows discord among brothers. Three of the seven things on the list of things that God hates have to do with how we choose to use our mouth. And all three of these things that God hates us to do with our mouth, they can show up at work. Clearly, if we use our words to lie, we lack integrity. What about a lying tongue? Truthful lips endure forever, but a lying tongue is for a moment. Proverbs 12:19. God wants you to be honest in all ways. This includes those little lies that you may call white lies. Did you say you sent an email when you didn't? Were you late to work, but said that you were on time? God still grieves these things. The word tells us that a lying tongue is for a moment and truthful lips endure forever. Eventually, truth comes to light. In the context of work, depending on what you have lied about, it could have implications on how long your employment endures. One of the ways that we can lie is by being a false witness. If you don't know, don't comment, and don't assume. Providing untrue information about someone or something at work can have implications far beyond your passing comment. This includes speculating about somebody's motives in a situation. If you don't have a direct and honest piece of information, it's best to say nothing at all. In Proverbs 12:17, the word tells us, "Whoever speaks truth gives honest evidence, but a false witness utters deceit." It is easy to think we know things when we really don't know anything at all. Sometimes at work, you will be called upon as a witness. It is important that you only state facts and not assumptions about what you are being asked, and not to comment if you truly don't know anything. Sowing discord. There is one whose rash words are like a sword thrust, but the tongue of the wise brings healing. Proverbs 12:18. Think about what happens when you quickly comment about something at work. Being rash means to proceed without a lack of careful consideration of the possible consequences, in this case, of the words being used. Do you blurt things out, comment in meetings at an inappropriate time, complain about company policies or other colleagues? Do your inside feelings of dissatisfaction come out? All of this can sow discord, and remember, God hates this. How can you bring healing instead? Sometimes saying nothing is the best thing you can choose. Join me tomorrow as we discuss the final three things that God hates from Proverbs 6, here on The Christian Working Woman.
6: Federal Monetary Policy. For most of us, these three words are code for you can tune out whatever comes next. But the truth is, our day-to-day lives and wallets are dramatically impacted by our nation's central bank. Nearly every country has a central bank. Their job is to keep inflation low and employment up, and they do it by setting interest rates, which affects everything from mortgage loans to the stock market. For the last 14 years, the U.S. Federal Reserve has issued forward guidance after their meetings, basically telegraphing rate changes before they happen, but no longer. New Fed Chair Kevin Warsh is withholding forward guidance, letting markets decide for themselves. So, what does the future hold? We all would like to know, but only God does know, and in his wisdom, he's revealed in his word only what we truly need to know that we might trust him. I'm David Wolin at haventoday.org.
7: Parents smile when their teenagers insist on being allowed to be themselves, especially when they express their uniqueness by wearing the same clothes, listening to the same music, and acting the same way as their friends. 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We adults do our fair share of conforming as well. That's not totally wrong, of course, as long as we remember that God has made us unique and has specific things for us to accomplish for him. Sometimes that means being different. 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
9: Do you think you deserve more? Hi, I'm Chuck Bentley with My Money Life from Crown. 2 Kings chapter 5 holds a sobering reminder of the danger of greed. After God miraculously healed Naaman of leprosy, the prophet Elisha refused to accept any payment for the miracle. He wanted Naaman to understand that God's grace could not be bought or earned. But Gehazi, Elisha's servant, saw an opportunity. He secretly ran after Naaman, claiming that Elisha had changed his mind and needed money and clothing. Naaman gladly gave them. Then Gehazi hid the gifts for himself, thinking that no one would know. Well, Elisha confronted him and exposed his deception. What began as a desire for more led to dishonesty, manipulation, and severe consequences. Greed often begins with a simple thought, I deserve more. 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This is too good of an opportunity to pass up. When the pursuit of money outweighs integrity, we make compromises that damage our character, relationships, and witness. 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Now, I invite you to come join us September the 10th through the 12th in beautiful Knoxville, Tennessee. 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
1: American Family News, I'm Rusty Pugh. U.S. intelligence experts reporting North Korean operatives are applying for American remote IT jobs, and many are getting hired at major companies.
2: North Korean operatives are also deploying artificial intelligence to help them get through interview questions and get remote jobs with American companies. North Korea is one of the most heavily sanctioned countries in the world. It needs the money. Earlier this year, the Treasury Department said these IT worker schemes fund North Korea's weapons of mass destruction program, bringing in $800 million in 2024. These North Korean IT workers are also hiring Americans to stand in on interview. The federal government is going after U.S.-based laptop farms, seizing funds, and urging companies tighten up your remote hiring checks.
1: That's Rich Edson reporting. Congressman Byron Donalds winning the Republican primary for governor in Florida. He's set to go head-to-head with Democrat nominee David Jolly. Donalds previously proposed debates with Jolly, who responded, quote, "Get through your primary and we'll talk." And Donald says he's ready for those debates.
3: I'm ready to go anytime. That's really more up to David Jolly whenever they're going to let him out of the box. But I'm more than ready, willing to go.
1: In Georgia, police rescued a toddler and a baby after their babysitter kidnapped them. Jonathan Serry has more from Atlanta.
4: Atlanta police have released dramatic body cam video showing the rescue of two young girls allegedly abducted by their babysitter. According to arrest warrants, the FBI used cell phone ping technology to track the babysitter's phone to an apartment complex, but it was a low-tech signal, a baby's cry, that led police to a trailer on the property. Officers forced their way inside. Investigators say the trailer was dirty and had no air conditioning, but the four-year-old girl and her 11-month-old sister appeared to be in good health. Police arrested 42-year-old Lakeisha Brown. She faces two counts of kidnapping and two counts of first-degree cruelty to children. In Atlanta, Jonathan Serry, Fox News.
1: Legal groups are asking the U.S. Supreme Court to strike down a Texas law that requires public school classrooms to display the Ten Commandments.
5: More than two dozen Texas families petitioned the high court after a federal appeals court upheld the statute in April. Texas wants posters of the Ten Commandments be displayed in public school classrooms. Opponents argue the displays violate the separation of church and state by imposing scripture on classrooms. But supporters say the law rests on solid historical and legal ground. Attorney Jeremy Dice of First Liberty says the regulated displays acknowledge the country's legal foundation rather than attempting religious conversion.
6: When the law was passed, I think both here in Texas and in the state of Louisiana, the legislature went to pains to observe that the presence of the Ten Commandments has been with us from the very beginning. And if it's good enough to hang in several places in the Supreme Court of the United States, including facing the justices as they hear arguments, then it would certainly be worth our consideration within our public schools.
5: Opposition groups are relying on a 1980 Supreme Court precedent that

0: struck down a similar classroom display in Kentucky, but Dice argues that older standard has been overruled by recent high court decisions.
1: They keep on citing this case that relies entirely upon Lemon as if it has anything to do, it has any more legal force and effect anymore. It doesn't, and we cannot allow that ghoul that Justice Scalia referred to it so many years ago as to be resurrected here or to be trotted out as if it's good law anymore.
0: I'm Chris Woodward.
2: Florida carries out its 13th execution this year. Gary Baumgarten has more.
3: 61-year-old William Francis Sylvia, convicted of shooting his estranged wife to death and wounding his mother-in-law in 2006, given a 3-drug lethal injection. His last words, a priest by his side, was that the killing was an accident. But court records show that after he barged into a family picnic at the mother-in-law's house in a failed attempt to win a reconciliation, Sylvia went back to his truck, retrieved a shotgun, and shot both women. Gary Baumgarten, Fox News.
2: And U.S. stocks are ticking higher today after the U.S. Treasury Department said it will buy more U.S. government bonds in a move that eased pressure on the financial markets. For American Family News, I'm Rusty Peete.
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5: When we say the Apostles' Creed, we say we believe in the communion of the saints. 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

Hi, this is Kirby Anderson. You know, each day we take on the tough issues and provide a biblical perspective to them. The topics we cover are wide-ranging. Apologetics, theology, prophecy, creation and evolution, intelligent design, marriage, family, child-rearing, the millennial generation, friends and society, politics, economics, business, religious liberty, the Constitution, public policy, foreign policy, military policy, tensions in the Middle East, abortion, homosexuality, pornography, sexual ethics, media, technology, history, and America's godly heritage. We talk about anything that affects your faith, your family, or your freedom. So don't go anywhere, because Point of View starts right now. Edition of Point of View. So grateful you could join us. Going to spend a little bit of time talking about the primaries last night, and we'll get more into that as the week unfolds, because there are some very significant elements unfolding in that regard. Get into some issues in the news at the bottom of the hour. I really want you to be aware of this new film coming out, Can You Hear Me Now? And it includes really one of the last interviews that Charlie Kirk did for that film. A good friend of ours, of course, Kelly Shackelford is in the film. We'll talk more about that with the director of that documentary at the bottom of the hour. Next hour, we're going to talk with a pilot who actually has a lot of lessons that apply to the Christian life that I think you will appreciate, and also just which is part of his new book. And then we'll get into some other topics in the news. So a lot to cover today. And of course, if we don't get to all of it, I might just as a program note say that our good friend Robert Knight, who I quoted yesterday, is going to be on with us tomorrow. We're going to look at a couple of his books and resources there as well. And of course, we have our Friday weekend edition. But we'll start out in Florida, and that is the very interesting Democratic issue there in terms of the U.S. Senate, is one in which you now have somebody who is even more leftist, even more progressive than the current individual, Alex Vindman, running, and that is Angie Nixon. So in some respects, the Republicans are now saying that given the fact that she is so radical and probably easy to tie her to some of the other rather unbelievably radical things being said by some Democratic candidates around the country, that this will probably make it a little bit easier for the current individual who was actually appointed to the seat by Ron DeSantis. That's Ashley Moody, who was actually in the seat, which was vacated by, of course, Senator Marco Rubio. So in Florida, that looks like it's even more likely that Florida went from being kind of a swing state to a pretty solid red state. I think you can probably assume, unless some major scandal or issue surfaces, that she will be then elected in the fall. But, of course, you will have to wait to find that out as well. Most of the incumbents won. One that lost, a Republican, Corey Mills. Not too much of a surprise there. Faced a number of scandals, including allegations of domestic violence and a number of others. Began to be abandoned by Governor Ron DeSantis, other state officials in the case. So that is certainly something we've been watching. And I just thought we'll probably get back into some of this tomorrow, because we're going to have a guest, interestingly enough, who has lived both in Florida and Alaska, to talk a little bit more about what we mentioned yesterday in terms of some of these energy policies coming out of both Florida and Alaska. But when you go to Alaska, you at least have to mention in passing the fact that there's a little bit of a confusion, which everybody says, oh, it's just an accident. No, I think it was intended, because if you're not familiar, the representative, actually the senator, who's a Republican from Alaska, is Senator Dan Sullivan. But in the primary, you had another Dan Sullivan. Now, he's, I guess, technically listed in the ballot as Daniel J. Sullivan Jr. But a lot of people said, come on, this is almost like a sham candidate. An individual is a retired teacher
but has the same name as the individual who is the U.S. Senator. I don't think that confused too many people in Alaska, but of course, you just never know. And I could spend some time talking about how that was used effectively by Democrats in the state of Texas, but that's another story for another day, because I wanted to get into a couple of these articles that I have posted, and one kind of fits a theme. If you were listening yesterday at all, we talked about Robert Knight and his piece about Woke 2 is really going to be no different than Woke 1. And I thought it would be good to put this piece by Beckett Adams there, because some of you might say, okay, what's this Woke 1, Woke 2 stuff? Well, it goes back to AOC, Alexandria Ocasio-Cortez, the representative from New York, a Democrat, who said, well, Woke 1 was really crazy when she had an appearance on ABC News. Woke 1 was crazy, she said. And of course, then Jonathan Carl said, well, that's the truth. And they're both laughing at the whole time because, you know, back then, you know, we didn't know what we're talking about. We talked about defund the police and we really didn't mean it. Which is exactly why I'm going to bring on Robert Knight tomorrow, because he has a piece about the Trojan horse of the Democrats, and also Woke 2 is certainly the same as Woke 1, and this idea that, well, these are taken out of context or something else. The other argument was, well, and this is, again, Alexandria Ocasio-Cortez saying, I think that during this time, and during especially during COVID, there was a huge opening of the Overton window. That is, that considered more ideas than had been considered before. We were shut down. There were some of the highest unemployment rates that we had seen. I think the doors really opened in trying to entertain, and every policy was going to get to us a better place. And I actually think the discussions at that time were quite fruitful. So she's kind of laughing about it and saying, you know, when we talk about crime, you know, of course we have to recognize that we need the police. And of course, defunding the police really didn't mean what we said it meant at the time. And of course, that's where Beckett Adams says, this is total nonsense. She's simply trying to rewrite the record. And it's as dishonest, he says, as it is brazen. It's also glaringly obvious what this is, a cleanup attempt by someone with aspirations for higher office. And then he goes through this very long list, and I'll just touch a few in the interest of time. We had the cancel culture in existence long before we had anything like the pandemic and the lockdown. That really was mentioned quite often in 2018, long before we had anything that happened in 2020. Also, Woke One was far worse than just cabin fever rhetoric. He points out that you go all the way back to 2014, which somebody we mentioned before, Brandon Eich, was forced out of Mozilla simply because he'd made a donation to California's Proposition 8, that campus lectures around the country were being canceled or even abruptly ended because of the threat of violence from radicalized students. Of course, we had all the drag shows for children developing. You have the accusations he talked about of West Point cadets to firemen being covert racist. Efforts to cancel everything from Laura Ingalls.

0: the cornerstone.
1: Actually removed by Amazon while it's still published, by the way, Mein Kampf. And then just even attempts to reopen the schools were rooted in so-called sexism, racism, misogyny. And he says all of this was before or during COVID-19. You can remember the microaggressions, cultural appropriation, all these kinds of things. And so Woke One was not just COVID-19 hysteria. Lives were ruined, businesses destroyed, industries cowed, sectarian violence applauded, and social justice charlatans and junk scientists were given free expression. It's a very good piece to remind us that there is a very definite attempt to rewrite history. We're going to spend more time on that tomorrow with our friend Robert Knight, but I encourage you to read this first article by Beckett Adams, because there's really a deliberate attempt to rewrite history. We'll be right back.
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6: The cornerstone is just a signal in the air, until it isn't. 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A verse lands in the exact minute they need it, even though nobody on this end could have planned that. 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That's not the station being clever. That's God at work, using something as ordinary as a signal to reach people he already knows by name. Your support helps keep that signal going, because the moments it carries matter. As this time of year brings full schedules, shifting routines, the quiet weight people carry into a new season, the cornerstone keeps showing up for the next quiet drive, the next hard morning, the next person who needs to hear that Jesus already knows their name. Thanks for supporting us. 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Maybe some coffee, maybe a little gas, maybe one item from a school supply list that somehow reads like a ransom note. But there are things money was never made to buy. 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They come from God, through a song, a scripture, a voice that reminds someone they're not alone. The Cornerstone carries those reminders into ordinary places, free of charge, with no qualifications required. But carrying them isn't free. It takes people willing to fund what can't be bought, so it can be given away. Your gift helps keep hope unpriced for everyone who needs to hear it. 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
1: Back once again, if we can, let's go to our second article, which I've posted by Mark Lewis. And I think you will find that helpful as well, because it has the very obvious conclusion that they have no stopping point. And I think that is something to pay attention to. And as we so often talk about discernment, we're really going to get into that tomorrow with Robert Knight. Sometimes people think, well, if we just go this far, then that will be the end. But if you have any sense of history, especially with socialists, communists, and right now we're talking about democratic socialists, who in many cases I think do qualify as communists, past, you can see that they have no stopping point. And he just gives us a bit of a history lesson. And I think from time to time, it's good to do that. I think those of us who are older know this, but I recognize that some of my younger listeners have said, I really never studied this in school. We never talked about Lenin and Stalin and Mao, and we never really looked at what happened when you've had socialist revolutions in other countries. So if you allow me to pull up a blackboard here and conduct a very short class, let's talk about there is no stopping point, because Mark Lewis starts with a quote from a historian who said Lenin did not make the mistake of revealing what communist society would be like. He says a recent Breitbart headline says Democratic Socialists of America lawmaker declares stealing should not be illegal. By the way, if you watch some of the Talking Head shows, they've now had some people going out on the streets and saying, do you think stealing should be illegal? And of course, the argument is as well, given the fact that this is a unjust society and that many of these corporations make a lot of money, stealing shouldn't be illegal. Matter of fact, it shouldn't even be considered immoral. I'm just waiting for the first person who's holding the microphone to grab the iPhone out of their hand and walk down the street and say, well, you can't do that. Well, you look like you'd afford to get another iPhone, so I think stealing is just fine. They don't really believe that, but that's what they say. And the point that Mark Lewis is that here, the headline did not surprise him. He says, these people have no conscience. Their only moral standard is what they say it is. I guarantee you that her meaning actually is stealing will be wrong for you, but it won't be wrong for us. And I will prove to you in this article that the left's definition of stealing is, of course, very different than yours. And he said, look, first of all, no, Lenin did not make the mistake of telling people what he was going to bring to them. Now, I sort of agree with that and sort of disagree with that. One of the things that I was required to do when I was in graduate school the second time in taking classes in political theory was to read Marx and Lenin and Stalin and Mao. Now, I'll be the first to say that if you ever took the time to read Lenin, and I don't recommend it for the faint-hearted, you do get some inklings that he's going to take a lot of the property away from individuals. And for those of you that are less likely to read a book, how about I recommend a movie? Dr. Zhivago. If you, if nothing else, don't have the time to even watch Dr. Zhivago, just type in maybe on a YouTube, Dr. Zhivago loses his house, because Boris Pasternak, who wrote that, has Dr. Zhivago coming back to this beautiful home, and it's been taken over by the government, and 12 families are living in his home. I mean, because everything is now a commune, and if nothing else, as he points out, it's very probable that even if Lenin had told his people what to expect, they wouldn't have believed him. And that, I think, is the real point of the rest of this, because he goes on to say, look, common people, and in particular even American Democrats, simply decline to believe what the left will really do or what they have done or doing elsewhere in the world. And yet we can recognize that there were probably people that denied that this would happen, and yet they were some of the people that were killed in Russia, China, Vietnam, Cambodia, Laos, you know the list if you've been around any kind of history. And he says these people, the left, simply have no stopping point. They do not believe in God, so they do not believe in an absolute, final, fixed moral code that applies to all people everywhere, and especially that it applies to them. They don't believe it applies to them at all. And he goes, well, why are they, or where are they stopping? He goes and gives us a list. Well, they aren't stopping at murdering unborn babies. They aren't stopping at butchering children for their sexual purposes. They aren't stopping at denying the distinction between man and woman. They're stopping at redefining what true marriage is. They're not stopping at destroying the nuclear family. You can kind of get the point. I mean, so why are they going to stop at just stealing? You can see this. And then he gives us some of the history. And since some of you probably would be a little offended by his history, he just reminds us, and I'll read the things that are less graphic, that Stalin stole the land of the peasants and the rich farmers, although in most cases Lenin and Stalin just killed them. But again, you can take the example in Dr. Zhivago if you want. Mao Zedong, of course, you know, began stealing the land of the the peasants, and he goes through all the things that happened there. And just, again, take a moment to type in genocide from Marxists, genocide from communists, and you will read the very sad history of what has happened once the assumption is that you are making too much and all of us need to benefit, and so we're going to take away those things that you thought were private property. And he says, of course, the biggest problem is that this philosophy of community, if you will, and communism isn't traditional America. And so that's why he says a lot of Americans are kind of confused, because they really can't really believe that people will go to that extreme. And yet we've seen it before, not only in other countries, but even occasionally in our own. It brings us back to, you remember all the things that happened on what is now called woke 1.0, and we're supposedly in woke 2.0 now. And so he says, this is the problem. Many will say, surely it won't happen here in America. And he says, tell me one reason why it won't. They murder babies, they mutilate children, they destroy families, allow barbarian criminals to roam our streets, prey upon and kill the innocent. And all of a sudden, you're going to draw the line at stealing is legal and should be illegal. I think it's about time to recognize that if you begin to give away each particular point and eventually draw a red line, but retreat behind it because they cross that red line and draw another red line and retreat behind it again, eventually you're going to end up with a world that is very different than the world you grew up in, the world your parents and grandparents grew up in. And so that's why there is a real concern. Do I think, honestly, that even if we elect a half a dozen more socialists into Congress, that they're going to turn the country around? No. Do I think that they will spend the next 2 years using Congress as a bully pulpit to talk about this and do all they can to win more people over, recognizing that the younger you are, the more likely you are to believe that socialism is preferable to capitalism? I think that's the real issue. And again, providing that brings us back to, of course, the booklet that we're just now mailing out called Woke Christianity. And that is, you're seeing more and more candidates, some of whom have theological degrees, making cases for socialism and all sorts of ideas that wouldn't even have been discussed in political realm not so long ago. So this is another very good piece by Mark Lewis. It's the kind of thing that you might want to print out, maybe read around the dinner table. It's a little bit overwhelming sometimes, but it's a good way, especially if you have some children and grandchildren that say, well, what's wrong? We'll just all hold hands, sing Kumbaya, and everything will turn out just fine. Well, I think we recognize that that probably is not the trajectory want to go on. And just as we go to a break, let me just mention my commentary today is about medical debt. And we do have a number of Democratic senatorial candidates suggesting, hey, maybe we could just wave a wand and get rid of medical debt. And I do recognize that is a problem, but they are not addressing the reason we have the debt. And so they're simply wanting to just say, at a time when we're only $40 trillion in debt, let's just have the government erase all sorts of medical debt and as a result make people even more beholden to the state and usher in this socialist utopia. So again, you might want to read my commentary, but most importantly, when we come back from the break, this new film is one that I think you're going to be very interested in. It's a documentary, Can You Hear Me Now? And we are privileged to bring to the conversation today the director, an award-winning filmmaker and creative director, Matthew Thayer. And so after the break, we're going to spend some time talking about a film. And in that film, one of the last interviews Charlie Kirk did before he was killed on September 10th, 2025. We'll come back and talk about that film and how you can watch it, show it to your family, to your church. All that coming up right after this.
0: Many years ago, they began saying that we live in the information age. Well, today, there is so much information coming at us from every direction The hardest thing is to discern which issues are really important and how can I make a positive impact without wasting my time trying to figure out accurate information. 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
10: When we say the Apostles' Creed, we say we believe in the communion of the saints. Even though we are indeed individuals, Christianity is not a religion of individualism. 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He immediately places me in a community that the New Testament calls the church. And today, the living Jerusalem in our lives is to be the visible church, where the people of God are gathered in community.
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11: If a friend called tonight and said the things you've been saying to yourself, you probably wouldn't just sit there and agree. If they said they were failing or behind or too much or not enough, you'd push back. Not harshly, but you would. You'd remind them that one hard season doesn't define them. You'd tell them they're allowed to be tired without being a disappointment. You'd remind them that they're loved by God, even when life feels unfinished. And you'd be right. So why is it so hard to believe that when you're the one who needs to hear it? God's truth doesn't change just because it's your heart on the line. You're not exempt from the grace you'd offer someone else. So let the truth be true for you too. You are loved. You are held. You are not finished. A little encouragement. The Cornerstone. 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
1: Back once again to spend some time now talking about this film that I'm very excited about, Can You Hear Me Now? And I might just mention that it's not out yet, but there's a way in which you can pre-order it. 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You'll see a place where it says, Can You Hear Me Now? The share button is something where you click on that, and then it allows you to copy the information, and then you can send it by email to someone or post it on your Facebook page, your X, or whatever you might want to do. If you click on the button that says Learn More, or you can go just to canyouhearmenowfilm.com, you will see the information that we have there. And we also, of course, have a opportunity for you to watch a very short trailer. Actually, there's two trailers that you can watch. And you will, of course, notice, first of all, that this was an interview that was done just really 2 weeks before the tragic death, the assassination of Charlie Kirk on September 10th, 2025. You will recognize someone else as you watch the trailer. That'd be Kelly Shackelford, who oftentimes is with us on Friday. He won't be with us this Friday, but one of his staff will be there. But many times Kelly's in here talking about the importance of religious liberty and the rest. And so I thought you would like to know more about this film before it comes out. And the documentary film is premiering on Salem Now on September 10th. But again, there's information that you can find there as well. And we are privileged to have with us Matthew Thayer, who is the award-winning filmmaker and creative director, who has a video branding agency. Individuals worked on all sorts of different films. So, Matthew, thank you for joining us today here on Point of View.
14: Hey, Kirby. How are you? Good. Thanks for having me on.
1: Well, glad to have you on. This is something that I wanted to expose our audience to and recognize that it isn't out yet, but it will be, and that gives a chance for people to pre-order it if they would like to do so, to check it out, to watch some of the videos that are available, the trailers and the rest. But really, the question is, does God still speak to us? And more importantly, since many of the people you're interviewing were politically active, I've just mentioned two of those individuals, does that have an influence, and has that had an influence in our culture? But give us a little bit of the background, because I think as people click on there, they will be able to learn about the film, the cast, and see some of the trailers, but perhaps you can do the best job of explaining what the direction was.
14: So, you know, we set out to kind of explore, there was kind of a fissure that happened in the prophetic movement around the 2020 election. A lot of people came out saying like, oh, Trump's going to win. And then when Biden was crowned victorious, a lot of people backed off from that word. But then there were other people that kind of doubled down. And so it was like, that's interesting. And the people that doubled down were saying like, well, no, actually he did win. And that the election was stolen. And having done a couple documentaries on election fraud, I have seen the evidence of it, and that evidence is now kind of starting to come out with drips and drabs, showing that, you know, we probably don't have all of the people that we actually elected in places of positions of authority in our nation. So, you know, we set out to kind of interview prophets that, you know, had a dream, or, you know, had declared that Trump was going to be a winner, but then held to their guns afterwards. And then as we were, you know, kind of creating this, we were like, you know, this is going to come out before the elections. And, you know, how do we mobilize Christians to be a part of the national conversation? And, you know, what are some of the challenges that people will have to overcome cognitively to get to that? And some of that is just like the misunderstandings of separation of church and state and Christian nationalism being thrown around and labeled on people. And so we reached out to Charlie Kirk to speak into that. And what was crazy was that our team reached out to them, and TPUSA says, you know, we actually asked for a September interview because it was better for our schedule. And they said, his September's packed. You know, we've got some openings in October. And we were like, that's going to be too late for our schedule. And they said, well, but we have this window of opportunity on August 27th. And if you can make it down to Phoenix, we'll make it happen. And so we said, all right, done, let's do it. And so we got our team and flew down there and got to spend 45 minutes with him. TPUSA is great. You know, all of the people there are just fantastic people. And then all of a sudden, 2 weeks later, I'm actually in the move. I was actually just bought a house, and I was in the middle of moving sweaty boxes. I live in Nashville, California. It's, you know, humid as all get out. And all of a sudden, my phone starts blowing up, and Charlie's been shot. And I'm like, oh, my gosh, yes. I was just with him. You know, like, what is going on? And so, you know, my wife's crying. I'm processing, going like, what is it that we have? You know, why was it important for us to actually get in front of him 2 weeks ago? And I'm asking the Lord why that's going on. And so, you know, my team and I worked on it, and we changed a little bit of the trajectory of where we were going with the film. But we're really proud of the results. And I've never seen, I've done 7 documentaries in 6 years, and I've never seen the response like I've seen with the response with this film. It's really incredible. It's creating a lot of amazing conversations, people talking, and gaining a lot of attention and a lot of positive feedback. So I'm really excited to have the world see it and have your audience see it.
1: Well, first of all, again, people can tune in September 10th, and there's a link to that. But since you are making the DVD available, that, I think, mm-hmm. gives you a chance to use this in other formats. Because, mm-hmm. first of all, you say Charlie Kirk, everybody wakes up almost instantaneously. We had him when we had our 50th anniversary banquet. We had Ben Carson, and we had Michelle Bachman, but we also gave what was called the Marlon Maddox Award to Charlie Kirk. So you can imagine we had those three people in the same room at the same time. That was pretty good. And that was, of course, the last time I saw Charlie Kirk. But nevertheless, we are certainly well aware of the impact that he has made both in his life and now since then, since his death. But we also, as I mentioned just a few minutes ago, spend a fair amount of time all the time talking with people like Kelly Shackelford. He oftentimes mm-hmm. joins us on our Friday weekend edition. And that all gets us back to some of the misinformation that people have about Christian nationalism, separation of church and state, whether Christians should even be involved in the political process. And that's really where you take it, even though, of course, you talk about whether or not we can hear from God. A lot of it gets into if we as Christians are supposed to be salt and light, how can we be salt and light if we only keep that in our churches? And so that's a second theme exactly. that comes through your film. And so I just think it's something that I wanted people to know about, if for no other reason than because it is very well produced, and you've got kind of a who's who of individuals that you've had a chance to talk to.
14: Well, thank you. Yeah, now William Federer is in the film as well.
1: Uh-huh. He's been on with us for decades. Yeah.
14: Yeah. I mean, that guy is like a historical savant. You know what I mean? It's like I sat there for 3 hours and interviewed him, and he didn't refer to a note. I mean, he's just pulling up names and dates. It's incredible. My entire team was just mouth agape, like, who is this guy? But he had an amazing, you know, story as well. He shared about Thomas Hooker and the origins of Hartford, Connecticut, that we, you know, put into the film. That, you know, a lot of people don't realize, but that Thomas Hooker, when establishing the Hartford of Connecticut, you know, his church parishioners were the only people in that town, and they came to him saying, "Hey, how do we set up a government?" And he preached a sermon, and that sermon was transcribed and used as the Constitution of Connecticut until the early 1800s. And mm-hmm. so it's pretty hard. I've shared that story with people, and it's really hard for them to argue with, you know, how can you say pastors don't be involved in politics when his sermon is the one that's being used as their constitution? How can you say churchgoers don't be involved in politics when there was nobody in Hartford except for the churchgoers? And so, yes. You know, our country was actually founded by Christians. And that's the other thing, too, is it's like I tell people, I'm like, so what you're saying when you say that we're not supposed to be involved in government, you're saying that, you know, 54 out of the 56 signers of the Declaration of Independence we're actually going against what God wants. And you know, and that just doesn't stand to reason. And so we have to start looking at this this misunderstanding. We have to realize that we've been propagandized against, you know, the principalities and the powers that be. We'd fight not against flesh and blood, although there's flesh and blood characters that we have to deal with. But ultimately, there's the principalities and powers of the air. They're very good with messaging and propaganda and understand human psychology better than, you know, than we do, and have known about all of that for, you know, centuries before it was discovered by us.
1: Yes.
14: And so, you know, they understand messaging and they understand how to get you to buy into a narrative that keeps you from the battlefield.
1: Let's take a break, and when we come back, we will continue with Matthew Thayer for a little bit longer. Can you hear me now? During the break, be a great time to go to pointofview.net and check that out, and that is a great resource that we have. Of course, you can also simply go to canyouhearmenowfilm.com. We have a link to either and both on the website. We'll come back and talk a little bit more about the significance of this film right after this.
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16: 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So, hold steady. 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
16: A dollar can still buy a few things this month. 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
1: Continuing our conversation today with Matthew Thayer, again, award-winning filmmaker and creative director, and, of course, the director behind Can You Hear Me Now? If you'd like to know more about that, you can certainly go to the website pointofview.net, or, of course, you can go directly to Can You Hear Me Now film. But we were talking about, of course, Matthew, as you well know, 250th anniversary of America. So I'll hold up our booklet here, A Biblical Point of View on One Nation Under God, which is kind of like the Cliff Notes version of David Gibbs and Jerry Newcomb's book by that title. You mentioned some of the Patriot preachers. Well, here's one, a booklet I did on a biblical point of view on the Patriot preachers. Here's one on the Declaration, talking about the signers of the Declaration. And then one here, a biblical view on America's founding, which is really, again, almost like a Cliff Notes version of a very good book by Mark David Hall, Did America Have a Christian Founding? So we here at Point of View have really tried to work, even during this year and over these many years, to educate the next generation about some of these issues. And I think your film provides an opportunity to educate people. So I'd like to get your thoughts about how to use it. Obviously, everybody could gather together on September 10th and watch it. There's a link there where you can watch it. But I think a number of people might say, well, this has more use. I could get a copy of this DVD, pre-order it, and as a result, that would give me a chance to show that at any particular gathering and maybe educate people in the church or in the community. But you've probably been thinking about, now that you've produced this film, how can people use it?
14: Oh, yeah, absolutely. I mean, all of the things that you just described is exactly what I've been telling people. It's like, you know, you can't really hand somebody a digital copy of something, but you can hand somebody a physical copy of something. So, you know, pre-ordering it and getting that free DVD, if you wanted to hand it to your pastor or to, you know, a family member, you know, absolutely, that's what we're encouraging people to do. We are actually also going to be providing church screenings.
1: Good.
14: My wife is working on that package right now.
1: Mm-hmm.
14: And if anybody's listening to this and wants to contact her for that, you can just contact her at joy@spiropictures.com. That's SPERO pictures.com. She can walk you through, you know, what we're going to be doing for that process. But absolutely, we really wanted this to be, I mean, we had no idea, of course, that Charlie was going to be assassinated. And you know, I mean, it was just like crazy to be right in the middle of all of that. And we want people to hear his message and to hear, you know, the fact that God does speak. I mean, that's really what the whole film is about. But it's also, we knew this was going to be an election year. We knew that this was going to be a very contested election, and probably one of the most important of our lifetime, if not the country, in the history of the country. But, you know, I really am challenging, you know, our brothers and sisters in Christ to do whatever we can to be a part of that, not only just the voting process, but the, you know, because, and our role doesn't just end at voting. You know, I mean, it would be stupid to say that an employer's job ends at hiring somebody. You know, it's like we still have to hold these people to account. We have to be a part of the process. We have to make sure that they're actually doing what it is that we outlined for them to do in the Constitution and holding their feet to the fire. And that's really on us, because if we don't do it, somebody else will, because nature does abhor a vacuum and somebody's going to fill that space. And I think that's what we're seeing. We're seeing a lot of other ideologies coming in because Christians have forgotten the heritage that was given to us by our founders.
1: Well, again, some of the booklets we've had are things like socialism. The one I'm holding up right now is the one coming out shortly. It's a September booklet on woke Christianity. And again, Matthew, this is not an election where people should sit it out. But I do believe that sometimes the reason young people sit it out is because they have given up any kind of hope, or they are, in some cases, maybe actually even voting against their best interests because of what they've learned on the university campus. You live in California, so I'm not telling you anything you don't know. We've got all sorts of listeners from California to New York, from Florida all the way to Alaska. So, but again, some of those blue states and some of those very liberal campuses are producing young people that are convinced socialism is better than capitalism, or convinced that we need to completely transform the country, or in some cases, they just simply have given up the opportunity to make a positive difference. So I see your film as another tool that we can use to educate and motivate individuals. And I know that's exactly why you produced it in the first place.
14: Absolutely. I mean, that's really what it is. You know, it's like we're, you know, a lot of people would say that we are in an information war. And you know, I've jokingly said that I'm a weapons manufacturer in that information war, in the sense that, you know, I can create something that you can share with other people, but, you know, it really doesn't do any good if nobody else watches it. So, you know, I'm really asking the people that are listening to this to find it, to watch it. If you like it, if it ministers to you, then please share it out there, because we do believe that it's a really, really important message, and it's an important message for this time.
1: Again, September 10th on Salem Now. That's one of the links. There's a way in which you can also pre-order, get a free DVD as a result of that order, and link that up. There's a way in which, if your church wanted to do an event or something of that nature, there are different ways. And so we've given you a couple of weeks to prepare for this, because right now we recognize that it's just the 19th of August. And so as a result, you've got some time to set into place how you could use this in a way that might maximize its impact. So, Matthew, thank you for giving us the tools. Thank you, as you said, giving us the weapons. Now we'll go out there and fight that intellectual battle with these weapons. And our weapons are, of course, divinely powered. And so, yes, again, I see there's just a great opportunity, if we can, to educate the next generation. And I appreciate your work in doing that, and look forward to future opportunities with you.
14: Yeah, thank you very much. And anytime, just let me know. And thank you for helping us spread the word. Really appreciate it.
1: Well, again, we're going to take a break. And when we come back, we'll get into some other issues. But one last time, you can go to our website, which I would recommend, pointofview.net. There, of course, you can scroll down. You'll see one of the boxes that says, "Can you hear me now?" Or if you get frustrated and you already just want to jump right to it, it's canyouhearmenowfilm.com. Either way is a good way to get to that. And I think you're going to find that as a resource that you can use. And again, we're all about educating people from time to time. Of course, you know that we spend some time wanting you to go to some of the films in the theater. This one is something that you can watch on your television set if you have a smart TV, or on your computer. And almost all of you have a computer, but if not, of course, they can order the DVD. There's just a lot of different ways you can get those resources, and I think you'll find that helpful. And if nothing else, as sad as it is, really one of the last interviews with Charlie Kirk, just 2 weeks before his death on September 10th, 2025. So it is encouraging that they are going to have this come out on September 10th, which, again, I just think is just helpful in a lot of ways. And if you would like to know more about that, you can simply go to the website, pointofview.net. As you go there, don't forget, last couple of days I have mentioned that my take action item, I guess I should call it, is all about privacy and flock cameras. And if you have not contacted your representative, there's a great opportunity for you to do so. It is something

0: 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So much information, documents released, grand jury testimony, political accusations and claims on all sides. How in the world can any of us keep up? How do we weed out the truly important from the merely sensational? None of us can do it alone. I've been in media for more than 45 years. 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
1: Back to Genesis with Dr. John Morris, scientist with the Institute for Creation Research. Dr. Morris, now I've heard that sometimes germs evolve. Is this true?
2: Chris, this is a common claim that some germs acquire the ability to infect certain new species, or maybe they become resistant to drugs. But this is not evolution. In fact, it's really devolution, the loss of ability or the loss of genes to accomplish a certain purpose. A recent study showed that the whooping cough bacteria lost a certain suite of genes, which caused the animal host immune system not to recognize it. Now a new animal can be infected, but is this evolution? What happens here is the loss of genes, not the gain of genes as evolution needs. What results is death, not life. While it doesn't fit the evolution view, it does fit the creation followed by the fall and the curse view, and that's the back to Genesis view.
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4: American Family News, I'm Robert Thornton. North Korea says scaling back joint military exercises by the U.S. and South Korea does not change its stance on the drills. Fox's Tanya J. Powers has more.
5: Following Sunday's order to the Pentagon to scale back military drills with South Korea, President Trump was asked by reporters in the Oval Office on Monday if the North Korean leader had responded to him, saying, yes, he has. Not so, says Kim Yo-jong, the powerful sister of North Korean leader Kim Jong-un, who denied that there had been any communications between Trump and Kim, while also saying relations between the two are, quote, great. Today, Trump reiterated that.
6: I know Kim Jong-un very well, and he's going to be fine. As long as we have a smart president, he's going to be fine. If we have a dumb president, then he's probably not going to be so fine.
5: Trump also scaled back the readiness drills in 2018 after his first summit with Kim. Tanya J. Powers, Fox News.
4: President Donald Trump announced today that Dr. Heidi Overton, a top White House aide, has been picked to lead the Food and Drug Administration. Referring to Dr. Heidi in a Truth Social post, Trump called Overton a smart and respected rock star who would deliver on his priorities of faster cures, innovation, lower drug prices, and more wins for Robert F. Kennedy Jr.'s Make America Healthy Again movement. The trial judge, who presided over the case of a Texas teenager convicted of fatally stabbing a 17-year-old athlete at a high school track meet, was ordered removed from the case as the defendant seeks a new trial and appeals his conviction. Carmelo Anthony was convicted of murder and sentenced to 35 years in prison after a jury in June rejected his claims of self-defense during a confrontation with Austin Metcalf last year. Another area in the Pacific Ocean is being monitored for future development that is forecast to head in the general direction of Hawaii. Here's Fox Weather's Stephen Morgan.
7: Confidence is increasing that we could see some of those impacts, and the heavy rain, rough surf will be possible as early as Sunday. Could start feeling those effects on the Hawaiian Islands and the Big Island on Sunday. Wild that just after Lala, now we have another one that we could be talking about. The next 48 hours, a high chance that we could see a tropical depression formed. Maybe we could get one before

0: Thursday evening, within 24 hours or so. Indications are there. Hurricane hunters, there's already talk of possibly a mission on Friday. It's up in the air.
1: Hurricane Lala is west of Hawaii, and another system to the south-southwest of Mexico is also being monitored as well. It's been more than a week since a magnitude 7.4 earthquake rocked Colombia. Samaritan's Purse has been on site helping people in the name of Jesus. More from AFN, Steve Jordahl.
2: It was the strongest earthquake recorded in Colombia this century, and the worst since an 8.1 hit the country in 1979.
3: Mommy! Yeah.
2: Trembler killed about 300 people and left more than 4,500 injured. There are still hundreds of people unaccounted for. Samaritan's Purse has been in Colombia for almost a decade, helping with the refugee crisis from neighboring Venezuela. Deputy Country Director Gabriel Matienzo says things are slowly coming back together.
4: Some people can return to their homes, but some people cannot. The people who can return to their home and they have roofs that are broken and they definitely need some repairing and some sort of plastics to cover them from the rain.
2: He says the earthquake has presented ministry opportunities.
4: And we've seen the church responding. We are working alongside in partnership with the church, with the local church. If they have responded in a fantastic way.
2: Samaritan's Purse has selected seven different churches in the affected area to be used as distribution hubs. Matienzo says they're about to start training the pastors in trauma recovery so they can help meet some mental health needs in addition to the spiritual ones.
4: We have been doing a lot of logistics in order to get the supplies fast to the most vulnerable ones. We've been working alongside the pastors, the church members, the volunteers, training them how to cut the tarps.
2: Find out more at SamaritansPurse.org. I'm Steve Jordahl.
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1: Second hour today, we want to spend some time talking about something that I think will be very helpful in your spiritual growth, a book, a kind of a devotional that you will enjoy. And it is written by Lieutenant Colonel Phil Cochran, who is a retired F-16, that'd be the F-16 Fighting Falcon, a fighter pilot, and also a longtime pastor, individual that has spent almost a quarter of a century as the pastor of Covenant Grace Church in Perkins, Oklahoma. New book out, which is entitled Lessons Learned at the Speed of Sound. So, Phil, thank you for joining us today here on Point of View.
2: Kirby, thanks for having me on your show. Looking forward to it.
1: You know, Adam McManus is a good friend and has actually sometimes been a co-host on this program. I've known him. I knew his father back when he was a columnist, so I've known him for some time. So when he first talked about this, I thought, this fits very well for a couple of reasons. First of all, we're always talking about spiritual growth. Second of all, we broadcast on more than 200 radio stations, and I haven't visited all the radio stations, but of many that I have visited, there are times when I'm even broadcasting, and I know just down the road, and matter of fact, there's one church where there's a radio station where you can almost see a military installation. Of course, we have quite a number of people that are in the military that to listen to Point of View, and whether you're in the military or not, but I certainly see this book as something I would love to hand to some of the people that have served this country in the military to really encourage them to grow. And those of us that have not been in the military can learn some vicarious lessons. So that's one of the reasons I got excited about your book.
2: Well, thank you very much. I really want people to realize that the Christian life is not meant to be lived passively. Fighter pilots aren't passive people. You may realize we don't succeed accidentally. You know, we have to prepare, we have to train, we have to brief, we have to execute, and then debrief every mission. And in much the same way, God calls believers to live intentionally, relying on his grace through his ordinary means, his word, his prayer, the fellowship of the church, and obedience. But spiritual growth doesn't just happen by accident. It happens as we intentionally live for Christ and in accordance with his word. And that's what I want people to take away from my book.
1: Let me just mention there's a couple sections. Section one is about Christ, our foundations, trust, identity, daily dependence. Then you have a section that also addresses sanctification in action, and that's, of course, discipline and dependence and determined perseverance. Section three on spiritual warnings and recovery procedures. And section four on living with eternity in view. And so quite a number of topics addressed. And one of the things you and I might share in common is we've certainly appreciated some of the great messages over the years that have come from some of the great preachers that have been engaged in teaching and all of the rest. And so it seems to me that one of those, of course, is Charles Haddon Spurgeon. And, of course, that gets mentioned as well. But let's see if we can talk about this for just a minute, because whether you're flying an airplane or whether you're just going about your day-to-day life, you need to have faith under pressure. You need to be calm in the midst of noise and confusion. And so the lessons you've learned in the cockpit really apply to the Christian life, don't they?
2: Hey, man, I found that as I was teaching the Word of God to my congregation, and I would draw upon examples from my life as a fighter pilot and my life in aviation and apply that to the Word of God, you would think it would go over the heads of much of the congregation, because who all really has a background in aviation and maybe an interest in fighter aviation? But what I found was, is I had young and old, male and female alike, coming up to me after the service going, that really, really helped to anchor the truth of God's Word in my mind. It helped me to recall it throughout this next week. And I really love your analogies. And so I started incorporating those into my messages. And what I found was, is that the people really appreciated it, because it was an added level of reference that they could bring to mind to recall the truth of God's word and apply it to their lives throughout the week.
1: And I think that's really part of it, the application that so oftentimes needs to take place. You and I can speak and teach. I teach a Sunday school class. You, of course, preach. And then the rest is on the responsibility of the person to then, in the congregation, hear that. And then not only be hearers of the word, but doers of the word. And so that, I think, is helpful when you have an application. Let me just mention, too, some of you might want to listen to this interview again, but we've added added one more, and that is you did an interview a while back with our good friend Janet Parshall. And so we've also posted and have a link there to Moody Audio. You are, of course, well aware of the work that we've done with our friends at Moody all those years, and that was an interview you did on this book as well. So if you find yourself saying, well, this would be perfect for a podcast or just something to listen to when I'm out walking or driving, that is another resource that we've posted on the website. But one of the themes that certainly runs through this is drift. And I've seen that illustration oftentimes used when we talk about a boat that sometimes I've seen people out there and they're letting their life raft or their boat drift away. But you're also talking about the fact that, again, drift is really important whether you're in the cockpit of an F-16 or drift in terms of the fact that a lot of Christians really are sort of on autopilot, if I can keep that military illustration working. And so they don't go to church as often. They aren't really involved in the spiritual disciplines. And that's really one of the themes that runs through your book, isn't it?
2: Amen. Yeah. Hebrews chapter 2, verse 1 says, therefore, we must pay much closer attention to what we've heard, lest we drift away from it. And you mentioned that like a boat losing its mooring, but when you fly a fighter jet at the speeds we fly, and if you're flying a low level and you're flying a course that you need to maintain, if you're just 1 degree off of that course, just over a minute, just after 1 minute, you might not think that's very far, but you're a mile off course. And take that over the length of time that we would often fly low levels, maybe 15, 20 minutes, 25 minutes, you wouldn't even be anywhere near the target area by the time that you needed to get eyes on a target and employ ordnance. And so it was very important to keep our course under control, because even a little bit of drift leads you astray. And as Christians, what are we accepting in our lives? What is the little disagreements with God's word, maybe the little lack of proper application of God's word, the lack of obedience, the laziness, the little acceptances of the culture into our lives and into our habits that is causing us to drift off of the true course that we need to be on? And then take that multi-generationally over the years, even to our children and our children's children. If we are an example to them, and if they're looking to us in our faith as an example of what to follow, ultimately we all may be looking to Christ, right? But we all have those mentors, those ones that we followed ahead of us. What are my little inconsistencies, my little drifts? How is that going to affect my children or even my children's children over the years?
1: Well, again, I just think you've got some great illustrations here. We do need to take a break. We'll come back and talk about a little bit more. But let me just suggest for those of you that are listening, first of all, you may want to get a copy of the book. We have information about that on the website. Number two, you might think about if you would like to maybe even schedule Phil to come and speak about his book. I know that some of you are certainly wanting to have an outreach to the men, an outreach to the military, an outreach to maybe a military academy that might be located, or a variety of other ways in which you could use some of the resources that he has there, because again, he has so many lessons from the cockpit that I think translate directly into what it means to grow as a Christian. So again, the book is entitled Lessons Learned at the Speed of Sound. Come back, I want to pick out maybe two or three other very important themes right after this.

When you watch the news, you can't help but notice how some people get really passionate and committed to some really bad causes. It's just hard for a civilized mind to comprehend that. So, you want a good cause to get behind? Something that is a positive, bright force in our community and your family? You are listening to it. As you know, by listening here to your station, it's really worth getting behind. So, thank you for your monthly, ongoing financial support of a really good cause. 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

0: 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Part of your life.
1: If a friend called tonight and said the things you've been saying to yourself, you probably wouldn't just sit there and agree. If they said they were failing or behind or too much or not enough, you'd push back. Not harshly, but you would. You'd remind them that one hard season doesn't define them. You'd tell them they're allowed to be tired without being a disappointment. You'd remind them that they're loved by God even when life feels unfinished. And you'd be right. So why is it so hard to believe that when you're the one who needs to hear it? God's truth doesn't change just because it's your heart on the line. You're not exempt from the grace you'd offer someone else. So let the truth be true for you too. You are loved. You are held. You are not finished. A little encouragement. The Cornerstone. Part of your mix, part of your life.
0: A dollar can still buy a few things this month. Maybe some coffee, maybe a little gas, maybe one item from a school supply list that somehow reads like a ransom note. But there are things money was never made to buy. Peace for a marriage under strain, courage for a diagnosis nobody saw coming, the right word for a friend who's close to giving up. Those don't come from a transaction. They come from God through a song, a scripture, a voice that reminds someone they're not alone. The Cornerstone carries those reminders into ordinary places, free of charge, with no qualifications required. But carrying them isn't free. It takes people willing to fund what can't be bought so it can be given away. Your gift helps keep hope unpriced for everyone who needs to hear it. 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
3: Back once again, talking with Pastor and, of course, Lieutenant Colonel Phil Cochran, a retired F-16 Fighting Falcon pilot, as well as a pastor at Covenant Grace Church in Perkins, Oklahoma. And, Phil, I thought for just a minute we might talk about something in the second section of your book, dealing with discipline, dependence, and determined perseverance. One of your particular lessons is about strain to stay in the fight. And, of course, the next one even talks about keep your wings level through the storm. The problem I think we have in the Christian life, if we're really wanting to grow, is that the Apostle Paul refers to us as living sacrifices. Trouble with a living sacrifice, they tend to crawl off the altar. Or, to use your military illustration, we're flying the plane and we decide to turn around and give up. And it does seem to me that one of the themes that also runs through your book is the need for us to stay the course, to stay in the fight, and to recognize that we're going to run into chaos, maybe even have an enemy surface-to-air missile lock onto us. What do we do then? And it seems to me that that's one of the themes that runs through your book.
4: Yep, amen. You know, the Bible speaks to the fact that we are at war, we're soldiers, we're commanded to be a good soldier of Jesus Christ, not entangled in civilian pursuits. Satan is our enemy. We're equipped with armor. Paul speaks of the weapons of our warfare. We have a commander. We've been given orders with a defined mission. And we need discipline, just like it took discipline to fly the F-16. We had to obey regulations and tech orders. And even when it comes down to it, obey God's created order, because I, as a fighter pilot, couldn't beat gravity. Gravity was always going to win. I had to work with gravity. I had to obey the principles of gravity if I was going to be successful as a fighter pilot.
3: Yeah.
4: And so because of that, it's important for us to know our tech order, our manual, the Word of God. And it's important for us to fly by that tech order, the Word of God, if we're going to be successful as Christians. Not because it gains us any favor with God, but because we are soldiers at war and we need to be obeying our commander and flying according to his purpose and according to his will and according to his instruction. And so one of my devotionals talks, as you said, many of them talk about discipline, but one of them is talking about straining to stay in the fight, that we, in 1 Timothy, it says, have nothing to do with irreverent, silly myths. Rather, train yourself for godliness. And when we were flying fighters, many people look at a fighter pilot, they think of Top Gun, Tom Cruise, you know, the glamorous image of the fighter pilot. But it's a lot of work. When you're pulling G's, and of us sitting here right now at 1G, I weigh 170 pounds at 1G. We could pull up to 9 G's in the F-16. That would make your 10-pound arm feel like it was 90. It would make your head feel like it was 100 pounds almost. You know, all that pressing on your body. And it took straining to keep the blood up in the upper part of our body so that we could think and act. It was as much a mental game as it was a physical game. And that G strain that we would do is what helped to keep that blood up in the upper part of our body, to keep our brains working so that we could stay in the fight. And the Christian life really is no different. We're in a spiritual dogfight. We fight against the world, the flesh, and the devil every day, right? Trials, temptations, suffering, worldly distractions. Our danger is that we risk blacking out spiritually, of losing sight of Christ, of drifting from the truth and falling prey to the enemy. And so Paul exhorts us using that language to discipline and to training and to train, you know, means rigorous ongoing practice. And that doesn't come by accident, just like being a successful fighter pilot didn't come by accident. And so we need to properly strain in our Christian fight to keep the blood, keep our spiritual blood working for us in our brain, to keep our spirits locked on to the word of truth and to defeat the enemy that's always trying to gain an advantage over us.
3: Well, let's see if we can talk about that, because one of your sections talks about spiritual warnings. And, of course, you have a section on battle-tested wisdom. Also, don't get toned. That is, don't have a tone where you're going to get brought down. But it does seem to me that that's the other part of this, that we are not only wanting to buffet our body and we want to do all we can to live the Christian life, we also need to recognize that we need to put on the armor. We need to recognize we're in a spiritual battle, and you have a whole section of your book addressing that issue as well. And as a fighter pilot, you know and need to know where the bogeys are. You need to know where the enemy is, and that's something we need to know in the Christian life, isn't it?
4: Amen. And to do that, again, takes situational awareness. It takes being aware of our surroundings. It takes having God's word ready to recall at a moment's notice. You know, when I was a young man, I was mentored by just before I got married at 18. My wife and I have been married for 43 years now. And he mentored me. He said, you need to have a battle plan, because when Satan attacks, you don't have time to always look it up in the Bible and flip to the chapter and verse and read it and study it and such. And so you need to have a battle plan. And as I flew the F-16, we would always fly with a checklist on our leg. And that checklist could always be open to any problem. And you could run down a list of procedures to hopefully resolve that problem. But there were certain things that would go wrong at critical times that you had to have memorized and ready to apply at a moment's notice.
3: Right.
4: Critical action procedures is what we called them, the F-16. We had to have those memorized. We were tested on them regularly in simulators and in stand-ups, and we had to be ready to apply them. If you lose thrust in an F-16 at low altitude, you have very little time to react, and you needed to know that the solution was zoom, stores, jet, eject. I had to zoom the aircraft, get away from the ground, jettison the stores, get the weights off the wings so that I can climb higher, and if I couldn't resolve it, eject. And so as Christians, we need to have those same critical action procedures. We need to have the besetting sins that each of us battles. Some are different for different individuals. We need to have the scripture memorized, just like Christ in the desert. He didn't respond with the cultural wisdom of the day. He said, it is written, and we need to defeat Satan in the same way with the same words. It is written, and apply the word of God to those critical times in our lives.
3: How can people use lessons learned at the speed of sound? It does seem to me that, as I mentioned just a minute ago, people might want to, churches and leaders might want to have you come and speak to that issue. But just as an individual that wants to get a copy of the book, and of course we have information about that on the website at pointofview.net, and you can certainly get it in hardback as well as paperback and in Kindle. There are some resources there that we've already mentioned, but how can people maybe use that? Because you have quite a number of chapters, and also I think that it's written in such a way that we might get it in the hands of men, and the most of the book readers are women, but I think this one actually might have a chance to make its way into the men and might be something that would really help them to grow. But what are your thoughts?
4: Amen. Well, I want to thank Church and Family Life for publishing it, and you can find the book on churchandfamilylife.com or Amazon. They're a great ministry focused on building strong families and strong churches. So thank you to them. But I would say I have families that are using this in their family devotions. They're reading a devotional a day and talking about it. Each devotional has four questions with it called lessons learned that people can ask themselves and apply to their lives. So certainly as a family devotional, as a private devotional, in small groups for church. And I would love to come and talk to a church about lessons learned at the speed of sound, about discipline, about leadership, about followership. Everybody being a good wingman is just as important as being a good flight lead. And I also think that it has a lot of potential to, as God's word does, to be applied in business as well. To be successful in business, we need to be strong Christians. So it has a lot of potential, as you said, in those areas. And I'd love to help anybody I can get it in front of as many people as we can.
3: Well, Phil, I appreciate you writing the book, and I appreciate you giving us some time today. And I certainly wish you well as pastor there at Covenant Grace Church, and I wish the book well. It's been out for a while, and we certainly do encourage people to find out more by going to our website, pointofview.net. And thanks for being with us today.
4: Kirby, thank you so much for having me, and I really appreciate your time.
3: Again, I would encourage you to find out more about Phil and find out about the book, and we have information about it. Let me also mention that we did post something. We don't do this every day, but this is where there was a great interview that Janet Parshall did with him, and that was back in July. And so if you find yourself saying, well, I'd like to hear a little bit more from this individual, you can certainly find that as well on the website. Just trying to do all we can to help you grow in the Christian life. Let's take a break. Let me just mention, when we come back from the break, what we're going to be covering tomorrow. It's going to be, I think, a very important series of conversations. But in this last half hour, do want to get into a couple other issues that will perhaps be of help to you in the Christian life, but also just understanding what's going on in this world around us. So I'm going to get into a couple topics real quickly. And of course, we did give you a brief overview of what happened in the primaries that took place the other day. We are headed towards the general election. And as you've already heard the conversation we had this last hour with Matthew Thayer, this is a very important midterm election, and this is why we will be producing a variety of different resources, including our Outlook magazine and, of course, the booklets on many of these topics and many of these issues that are going to be front and center. So let's take a break. When we come back, just finish off the program today with a couple of other thoughts and insights. And you can find all of those particular articles on our website at pointofview.net. We'll be right back.
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1: If a friend called tonight and said the things you've been saying to yourself, you probably wouldn't just sit there and agree. If they said they were failing or behind or too much or not enough, you'd push back. Not harshly, but you would. You'd remind them that one hard season doesn't define them. You'd tell them they're allowed to be tired without being a disappointment. You'd remind them that they're loved by God even when life feels unfinished. And you'd be right. So why is it so hard to believe that when you're the one who needs to hear it? God's truth doesn't change just because it's your heart on the line. You're not exempt from the grace you'd offer someone else. So let the truth be true for you too. You are loved. You are held you are not finished. A little encouragement. The Cornerstone. 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
6: Imagine a powerful general taking a break from battle and visiting a prisoner of war camp. Now imagine that he opens up a cell, sees a young enemy soldier, and tells him he's just been pardoned. Not only that, but imagine if that general were to bring that prisoner to live with him in his own home, and then to adopt him as his own son. That sounds impossible, but it's nothing compared to what God did for us. Romans 5 says that while we were still enemies, we were reconciled to God by the death of his son. According to God's word, I was his enemy. I was bent on rebellion against God, even as a little girl growing up in a Christian home. The scripture says that when I was in that condition, God loved me. He loved you. He demonstrated that love in the supreme act of self-sacrifice. God so loved the world that he gave his only begotten son. That's true love. With Seeking Him, I'm Nancy DeMoss Wagamuth.
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1: An out-of-office reply says, I'm not available, but here's who is, and here's when I'll be back. It's honest. Nobody's left wondering. Sometimes we need a spiritual version of that. A way to say, I'm running on empty. Here's what I still believe, even though I can't perform it right now. God's not offended by that kind of honesty. He's not waiting for your best update. Come tired. Come honest. Come as you are. He'll meet you there. The Cornerstone. Part of your mix, part of your life.

0: 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And now, here again is Kirby Anderson.
1: Back once again, let me, as just a program note, mention that tomorrow we're going to spend some time, first of all, looking at a couple of very important pieces. One comes from John Stossel, pointing out that whereas before the SAT test was basically removed from most of the universities because that was white supremacy or it was a racist, that is making a comeback, and I think a good illustration of how, in some respects, maybe some of the woke 1.0 is beginning to fade away, and woke 2.0 maybe won't be as bad, but again, that I think is something we'll get into. And also, of course, because we are getting school started, we also have a very good piece by Larry Sand about escaping the educational industrial complex. So a couple of things that we'll be talking about tomorrow in terms of education. But also we will, as I mentioned just before, we'll have our good friend Robert Knight, one in which he talks about how radical Democrats have been gearing up for woke 2.0 and what that means and how that's unfolded. And one that he also says that some of the candidates here are engaged in a liberal Greek tragedy. You, of course, have probably been well aware of the fact that Christopher Nolan's The Odyssey, of course, has front and center the Trojan horse, and he's suggesting that maybe we have a Trojan horse here in which these individuals who are very radical and really intend to do, I think in some cases, great harm to this constitutional republic need to be exposed, and that's certainly one thing we will do with him tomorrow, and certainly one thing we will be doing throughout these midterm elections. So that is certainly the case as well. If you go to the website, first of all, you're going to find some information, as we mentioned in the first hour, about the film Can You Hear Me Now? Also, of course, information as well about this book, Lessons Learned at the Speed of Sound. But I thought I'd also mention my Viewpoints commentary, which you just mentioned in passing, and that has the title Medical Debt. You have at least two Democrat senators, one in Texas, one in Michigan, that have already promoted this idea of having the government cancel medical debt. Now, again, two senators do not make a movement, but it illustrates again how some of these ideas that might actually sound good to a few individuals make no sense. First of all, let's acknowledge that medical debt is a problem for America. About 100,000 Americans carry a debt, a combined debt of $220 billion. Now, again, let's understand, though, that there are about 14 million with adults that owe more than $1,000, 3 million with a debt over $10,000. That's no small amount. But again, the problem isn't that these people are overwhelmed with the debt. The problem is if the government decides to erase debt, there are all sorts of consequences. But I think it also just is a good illustration of how so many times we see candidates and even members of Congress look at a problem and want to find a quick fix solution, which is, well, let's just have the government, which doesn't have any money. If you think the government is broke, the government technically is $40 trillion past broke, if you really want to be honest. We are borrowing money every single day. We're having to sell treasuries to even meet the interest payments on the debt. And nobody talks about it. We do on this program, but very few others talk about that. But the problem of medical debt is a problem, but how did it come about? Well, it comes about from a number of things. First of all, we have some very detrimental government policies that oftentimes limit, sometimes even eliminate competition in the medical marketplace. Competition is a good way to bring prices down. We have government rules that sometimes allow insurance companies and others to overcharge and hospitals to overcharge patients. But the biggest issue, as I talk about in the commentary, is simply this. Patients are disconnected from medical costs. Even when I had a short stint in the hospital, I would sometimes say, well, do we even know what this is going to cost? Do we really need to do that? And at one point, somebody was going to do a test. I said, I know we don't need this test. And I know you're going to run up the bill. And, you know, I I want you to know I'm going to be paying a good portion of that because I think a lot of them think, well, you're old enough, your Medicaid's going to pay for it. Well, that's not true. And so, nevertheless, when patients are disconnected from the medical costs, as the illustration I always use, if at the end of this program we said, okay, I'll take everybody out to dinner, I don't think we've ever done that, but let's say we do. And I say, well, I'm going to put it on the Point of View credit card. Well, people aren't going to really be paying that much attention to price. They're going to look on the left side of the menu, maybe not even look at the right side of the menu. But if everybody is going and everybody's going to put it on their credit card or pay with cash, well, they're going to pay more attention to price. And this is the problem where, again, if we are going to be serious about addressing medical debt and medical expenses, then it seems to me that instead of trying to deal with the symptom, we should deal with the problem. And so, if nothing else, ever encouraging some of these individuals who are running for office to at least give at least some kind of token comment or two about why we have a problem with medical debt in the first place and what Congress can honestly do about this problem rather than to simply say, we'll just strike a pen and cancel out all the medical debt. Of course, you know what will happen, because then other people know that if they run up the debt, the government will step in and rescue them again. And so there are all sorts of very significant problems with an idea being used and being promoted right now in these midterms. So again, just an attempt to look at a problem with a little bit more common sense, which seems to be less common than ever before. Let me also mention, while I'm talking about the Viewpoints commentary, that if you scroll down a little further, first you'll see my commentary about flock cameras and in our take action. And as I've mentioned before, these flock cameras have all of a sudden become very controversial, maybe even more controversial than data centers, if that's possible. And again, these are AI-enhanced surveillance systems that include automatic license plate readers. Okay, got that. And again, this is something which has some benefit, especially if you have your truck or your car that's stolen. This would be a way in which law enforcement might be able to spot the thieves on camera before you even return home. That would be very good news. It could be helpful with amber alerts or silver alerts. So I'm not dismissing the possible value of them. But at the same time, the real concern is, as I've said before, one camera is a tool. 100,000, I think we're up to 120,000, are another layer of digital surveillance. And that means that every day, police, law enforcement, individuals that have access to that database can see where you go to work, where you go to church, where you go to school, where you go maybe to a store, whether you go to a political rally, whether you go to a gun store. You know, you can start seeing how very quickly this could be used in a negative way, and has. We've already seen that the case. And these cameras, of course, then are reading much more than the license plate. They're also on a searchable database. And so the suggestion that comes from Keith Self, Representative Keith Self, and his Privacy Act is recognize, okay, there is the opportunity for the federal law enforcement and others to use it, but they should obtain a warrant before obtaining the data. That's a Fourth Amendment issue, and I certainly think that's important. Also, it would limit the retention of the data to a short amount of time, 30 days, unless it includes evidence for prosecution or a court order or something of that nature. And that's the problem. We have a Fourth Amendment that protects us from unlawful searches and seizures. But that seems to fade with surveillance technology. And we had Congressman Self on reminding us that our right to be secure and our privacy does not disappear just because of new technology or artificial intelligence. So listening to a talk show yesterday, which I mentioned before, in which an individual, one of the talk show hosts, was arguing with another talk show host, because the one was saying, oh, this is really good for crime fighting. The other one was saying, well, yes, but just imagine if you had a police officer following you around from one location to the next. You wouldn't put up with that. Of course you're not. And so in some respects, that's what we have, a sort of a digital panopticon. If you're not familiar with that term, we've identified that before in some of my commentaries. And so it's just something to begin to think about in terms of this issue of privacy. So you can, of course, see my commentary, which came out on Monday. You can also see the take action item and a number of other resources. So let's take a break. We'll come back and get into a couple other issues. But if nothing else, just wanted to remind you that we have our viewpoints.
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1: Back for a few more minutes, let me just mention again that tomorrow we're going to spend some time talking with our good friend Robert Knight, also give you a little bit more of an update from what happened in some of the primaries. On Friday, we have Liberty McCarter as well as Aaron Smith, and I thought it might be good to spend some time talking about what is happening with the younger generation. We sometimes do that in our Next Generation Roundtable, but there are some issues that I'd love to bring to the table, and one of those is the remarkable number of people in Gen Z who now see sports gambling as, and this is their words, a long-term financial strategy. A majority of them, 52% of Gen Z, said that they have bet on sports at least once in the last year. And to hold this up, this is why I produced this booklet on a biblical point of view on gambling. Now, again, let's recognize that gambling has been around for some time. We've always had gambling in one form, and here I even talk about the different kinds of forms of gambling and how some of that has changed over time because of Supreme Court decisions and the rest. But the issue of sports gambling is something that is relatively new in terms of being online because there were prohibitions against it, and the Supreme Court has made some really bad decisions, and really one near the top of the list now is the decision that we cannot ban sports gambling online. So what you have now is a recent surge in young adults, Gen Z and even millennials, that are gambling. And I know why they're doing some of that. And that has to do with their concerns about economy and even affordability. And so one of the reasons they are gambling their financial future is opportunity. After the Supreme Court made it possible to remove what was a federal ban on sports gambling, if you watch any sporting event, but let's just take football because that's where it certainly has surfaced quite a bit, you will see all sorts of ads that are for betting platforms. And so as a result, users can wager literally minute-by-minute outcomes while watching the game live. And as a result, the payments are instant. And that's, in some respects, what makes them addictive. So they can begin to say, hey, I'm getting some bang for my buck here. And, of course, the other one is I've already what I've alluded to, and that is the sense of frustration. Gen Z may be turning to sports betting because they have become convinced that traditional ways of earning a living don't work for them. And let's face it, oftentimes they have a higher unemployment rate. Most cannot afford a home. You have college graduates right now that are smothering under unprecedented levels of student debt. One of the writers for the Wall Street Journal referred to this attitude as financial nihilism. And again, I think if you start thinking that when investment strategies seem hopeless, many in this generation choose the unlikely possibility of a quick return on investment. And you know as well as I do, if you bet against the casino always wins over time. Yeah, there's a few people that maybe are able to manipulate it. Maybe they have a little more information. Maybe they're a little wiser about sports than others. So maybe they do a little better, but overall, don't bet against the house because the house always wins. So if nothing else, sports betting, of course, is not the way to build a financial future. And yet, I think we have a whole generation that doesn't really understand the benefit of dollar cost averaging, and that is the case. And so I have a commentary coming out on that next week, but I also then the next day even spend some time talking about why is it that this is a Gen Z group of individuals, more men than women, but still, nevertheless, making what I think most of us would think would be a pretty irrational choice, but it's because they are convinced that the house and the game is really against them. And I don't completely disagree with that. Here's just a couple of numbers to think about as we are winding down the program today. Just last month, if you look at the official percentage for inflation, it was higher than the percentage for wage growth. Put it another way, what it means is prices rose faster than your paycheck. And I certainly have argued so many times that that is not the exception, it's the rule. Back in 1970s, when we decided as a country that we would no longer tie our dollars to anything tangible, which was known as the gold standard, we had already abused that for some time through the 1960s. But by 1971, President Nixon closed the gold window. And as a result, now we have what's called fiat currency. It's not tied to anything. And as a result, it became easier and easier and easier to then just print more dollars. Well, let's just face another fact. The national debt last year increased $2.8 trillion. Someone calculated that's about $91,000 a second. Or put another way, if you listen to my commentary, which is a little less than 2 minutes, I just added $8 million. Matter of fact, just in the short time we've done this, we've added almost $50 million just in this segment. And you can begin to see what the problem is. And so we have a national debt of $40 trillion. Now, last Friday, we were trying to communicate what that was like, given the fact that the federal government brings in about $5 trillion, but the federal government spends $7 trillion. I said, well, if you take away eight zeros, imagine somebody making $50,000 a year, but spending $70,000 a year and has a national debt or credit card debt of $400,000. You'd say those people are in really bad shape. That's the federal government. Now, because we can print money, we can make it look a lot better. Because we're the reserve currency of the world, we can make it look a lot better. But the bottom line is, in order to make that look better, we have to print more dollars, which means the dollars in your pocketbook, the dollars in your wallet are worth less every single day. And thus, it takes more of those dollars to buy assets. And so as a result, we end up with this called a K-shaped economy. One letter of K goes up, stock market's at an all-time high, but the other goes down, and that's you. So in some respects, it looks like things are really working because the stock market is at an all-time high and housing prices are higher than they've ever been before, but you're having trouble making ends meet. So I am sympathetic to some of the plight of not only Gen Z, but everybody listening to this broadcast right now. And that's why we are talking about these issues, because a lot of people have chosen to ignore them, including many of the people that you are being asked to elect to Congress this fall. So I think you need to pay attention to some of those issues, and that's something we'll talk about. Again, I might just mention my book on gambling. If gambling's an issue in your family, maybe you want to get a copy of this booklet, but again, it's a reminder of something that has been unfolding for some time. And maybe on Friday, we'll talk about what is happening with Gen Z, what is happening with Gen Y, the millennial generation, how we can begin to turn some of these very significant issues around. And that's what we will dedicate ourselves to talking about on our Friday weekend edition. As always, I want to thank Megan for her help engineering the program. Derek, thank you for producing the program. I hope that you will take the time to learn about not only this great movie that is coming out, called again, very important idea, Can You Hear Me Now? But also learn a little bit more about the book that we did an interview on. You can find all of that at the website, pointofview.net. We'll be back here tomorrow, right here on Point of View.
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6: Before you throw up your hands and say we're living in a time that's really not hostile to the gospel. Oh, and I know maybe they're not throwing us in prison yet. Are we really giving our all? The writer of Hebrews is trying to say, you know what, can't we do more? Maybe we shouldn't complain about the splinter in our finger when the greats of the Christian life have hauled around the beam of a cross and been killed for the cause.

0: You know, it's easy to start grumbling when we're the least bit inconvenienced. And yet previous champions of the faith experienced similar persecution and far worse. Today on Focal Point, Pastor Mike Favarez coaches us to toughen up when it comes to our fight with sin. Perhaps the struggle of temptation is overwhelming you, or you're taking some criticism because of your commitment to holiness. We'll find motivation to stand strong as we look at Hebrews chapter 12. It's a message called Reconsidering How Hard We're Willing to Fight.
1: Well, dodgeball was the first to go. Bombardier, don't even think about it. Capture the flag, not going to happen. Not in a lot of places, not in these days of our hypersensitivity to everyone's feelings. As you might have read, a growing number of school districts across the country are banning all kinds of sports, soccer, you know, football, any kind of sport that may require keeping score. See, they don't like that. As a matter of fact, some school boards have even suggested that teachers not use red ink because the oversensitivity to Johnny's feelings about the negativity of the color red. See, that might hurt his feelings. I'm not making this up. Some of you nod at me. You've read this stuff, right? I mean, we don't want that. We don't want to hurt Precious's feelings about this paper being substandard. And so, you know, we want to be really, really careful that we don't make him feel like he could do better, perhaps. See, we wouldn't want that. I'm sure there's some bleeding hearts somewhere that want our teachers to stop grading altogether, right? Just not grade them. We might hurt their feelings. We don't want anybody to feel like they are, less than what they could be. Well, if I kind of let you know what I feel about that, was that obvious? I feel that way, I would hope, in part, because God's word seems to be antithetical to that kind of thinking. God is not the kind of God who shies away from the fact that there are winners and there are losers, and that even among the winners, there are some that bear fruit, some 30 and some 60 and some hundredfold. He's forthright about his methods of testing and grading and evaluation. God doesn't shy away from that. As a matter of fact, he knows that that is a very important tool in our lives to motivate us to move forward. He knows that if we understand where we are and where we could be or where we should be, he knows that can be the prompting that we need to move forward. Doesn't always feel good. I mean, we don't like the grades posted in the hallways

0: you know, so we can have everybody see how we compare. It's kind of akin to the feeling we get and bristling at a parent saying, why aren't you more like your brother, right? Well, like that. But sometimes, if you think about it, that's a valid question. Why aren't you more like your brother? You know what I'm saying? There are times when if you have equal privilege and equal opportunity, then why is it that maybe you're not applying yourself as you ought? Sometimes the highlighting of the comparison is helpful, though it doesn't always feel good. We've been looking in Hebrews chapter 12 at the calling for us to fight sin, to say no to temptation and say yes to what is right. And we've done a lot of comparison against the backdrop of Hebrews chapter 11. We've seen a lot of, as we said last week, a drawer full of baseball cards and hitters that are batting 350. And we saw last week even the beginning of a comparison. But it starts to get pretty personal in verse number 4. As a matter of fact, there are some people that read this verse and want to quickly just move on to the next verse because it kind of makes us feel bad. It almost feels like a backhanded insult, like, well, you know what, you just kind of, you're a minor leaguer. And people don't like that. But remembering Proverbs 27, which tells us that, you know, it's really the enemy who loves to multiply kisses, and faithful are the wounds of a friend. You know what I'm saying? Better is open rebuke than love that is concealed. I think it would be good for us, it would behoove us to say, why don't we let that resonate for a week? Why don't we make these 8 words in the Greek New Testament in verse number 4, why don't we let those words just penetrate our heart for a while, even though they may make us feel a little inferior. You know, even though it may look like he's saying to us, well, you really don't measure up to some other people. And if you think I'm just kind of hopscotching over the first century group, just recognize that if we were to compare ourselves to the first century Christians, we might even seem like minor leaguers to them. And the writer of Hebrews is saying to them, you know what, you're not really having the kind of resolve and commitment to fight sin and do the right thing that some of the people of old had. So the comparison is doubly true for us. Here's what he says, Hebrews chapter 12, verse number 4. He summarizes what we've been talking about. He says, in your struggle against sin, you can see this, you can feel it now. Come on, guys. He says, you haven't resisted to the point of shedding your blood. I mean, it's kind of like, come on, look at you. You don't even have any blisters yet. Talk about batting 350. I mean, you're walking home with the bat over your arm going, oh, I'm just kind of sore. And he's saying, where's your calluses? Where's the signs of your struggle to really say no to sin and say yes to what is right? I don't really think you compared the guys we just read about in chapter 11. It'd be good for us to look at those again real quick. Look at that. The end of chapter 11. We could read the whole chapter, but when he gets to the place where he says, I'm out of time, we get this rapid-fire list of people, and he says things like this, verse 32. What more shall I say? I don't have time to tell of Gideon or Barak, Samson, Jephthah, David, Samuel, or the prophets. There's a mouthful. A lot of people who did some amazing things for God, who through faith, they conquered kingdoms. You want to talk about stepping out of the crowd and being distinctive and an ability to follow God and say, I'm going to do whatever it takes. Oh, they administered justice. When the calling came, they stepped up. Oh, they're not perfect, right? They're not Jesus Christ. I get it. But man, they sure showed that they were willing to follow, even at great personal cost. And speaking of that, middle of verse 33, sometimes their commitment to do what's right, it landed them in places like the lion's den. But the good news is we saw great exploits of these people of faith shutting the mouths of lions. Or how about Shadrach, Meshach, and Abednego, verse 34? I mean, they were thrown into the fire because they were keeping their little Jewish dietary laws and not compromise. But you know what? Look what God did. He met them in the furnace, and they quenched the fury of the flames. Or how about those people that were so hated for their righteousness that they were threatened, they were on the most wanted posters, but God, he allowed them to escape the edge of the sword. Their weakness was turned to strength. Their cowardness, it was turned to boldness. Their timidity was turned to courage. They became powerful in battle and they routed foreign armies. And even in the height of the classical prophet period of the Old Testament, in the ministry of Elijah and Elisha, we see women receiving back their dead. Their children were raised to life again. Amazing victories. But right here in the middle of verse 35, everything turns. But sometimes, because they stood up for what was right, God didn't protect them. I know sometimes he didn't let them to have their sandals wear out. They didn't even get blisters on their feet. But you know what? Sometimes they were tortured. But even in their torture, they recognized the privilege of suffering for what is right, and they refused to be released. They knew they would gain a better resurrection. But I mean, as a regular fare for these people that did some amazing things for God, they were tortured, and they refused to be released. They were jeered at. They were flogged. They were put in chains and put in prison. Verse 37. Some people threw rocks at them. They were stoned. They were sawn in two. And God didn't deliver them. They paid the ultimate price. They were put to death by the sword. They didn't get rich off their commitment to godliness. They went around in sheepskins and goatskins, destitute, persecuted, and mistreated. And man, these are the heroes. The world wasn't worthy of these folks. They wandered in the desert and mountains and in caves and holes in the ground. After that list, he says, being surrounded by such a great cloud of witnesses, come on, let us run with endurance the race set before us. Let's cast off everything that hinders us and the sin that so easily entangles us. And then he says, last week we saw it, look at Christ. He was willing to go to the cross. Talk about shedding blood for the sake of doing what's right. He could have wimped out in the garden, but he didn't. He said, I'll do the right thing. I'll go. I'll be crucified. And now he says, what about you guys? Back to you again. How about your struggle against sin? Your commitment to do the right thing? Oh, that's right. You don't have many scars. It hadn't really cost you a whole lot. And before you throw up your hands and say, well, you know, that's because we're living in a time that's really not hostile to the gospel. I think you'll find there's a lot that we could do to really distinctively stand up for truth that probably would cost us. As a matter of fact, it's the cost that often keeps our mouths shut. It's the pain. It's the ridicule. It's the people looking away from us when we walk into the office, and we don't want to distinguish ourselves that way. Oh, and I know maybe they're not throwing us in prison yet, but things are getting worse, aren't they? I mean, it's just a matter of time. I know we've had a little reprieve here in modern American history in the last few hundred years, but times are changing. And to stand up and say, this is true, Jesus is the way, the truth, the life, and no one comes to the Father except through him, and anyone else who says they're the path to God is wrong. To make statements like that of the exclusivity of the gospel, that's going to get you in trouble. Not to mention the ethical code that comes in the scripture that says this is right and that is wrong. Start preaching that stuff 25, 30 years from now and see if your preachers and Bible study leaders don't get thrown in prison. It's getting worse. And if for nothing else, it's time for us to gear up and say, what are we willing to pay for this? Are we really giving our all? And I know it's hard, but he makes the comparison. Look at your brothers. Look at your brethren, if you will, who are spilling their blood to do the right thing. What about you and your struggle against sin? Oh, that's right. You haven't resisted to the point of shedding your blood. You know what he's saying to us? He's saying we're lightweights and we need to admit it. Number one on your outline. I don't know if you're willing to admit it, but jot it down. I think we should admit it. We're lightweights. That's a good way to put it. We're just lightweights. We're playing t-ball here, okay? Little American Christian with your struggle to do the right thing. It's, come on. Really? I mean, look at what we complain about. Oh, I got a nasty email, you know? I did the right thing, and look, they're persecuting me, right? He hurt my feelings. He doesn't want to fellowship with me anymore, right? See, Paul is looking over the scars of being whipped and stoned, people throwing rocks at his body, and we're complaining about an email, right? I mean, a lot of people are going, well, I don't know if I can do another night out this week for church stuff. I don't know. I've just been out so much. Oh, we're just martyrs for the cause, you know? Really? You won't get to watch your favorite television show? You'll have to TiVo it? Really? And watch it in another time? Oh, you're suffering for Christ, really. That's big. How impressive. The writer of Hebrews is trying to say, no, it's not all that impressive. You're really not suffering all that much. We're lightweights. My wife and I say that. We love that phrase. We say it back and forth all the time. When we are tempted to complain about the sacrifice of doing the right thing. We do the right thing and things are hard, or we get a few critics or enemies, or we lose, you know, opportunities or privileges. You know, we just think, oh, we're lightweights. Come on. I mean, we are not the people we read about in the scripture. We haven't shed blood in our striving against sin, our struggle to do what's right. We haven't done that yet. Yeah, I mean, words, we've had a few people not like us, but I mean, come on. Shedding our blood? We're not martyrs. We're inconvenienced, right? We get our feelings hurt. The writer of Hebrews saying, come on, think about it. You're lightweights. And the goal of that is not just to make you feel inferior. It's not to put a big F on your paper. Look, you losers. The writer of Hebrews is trying to say, you know what? Can't we do more? Couldn't we have a greater resolve? When we're saying in our hearts, God, you wouldn't put this desire in my life if you didn't want me to fulfill it. Yeah, you know what? It's about taking up our cross. There's going to be sacrifice involved. And maybe we shouldn't complain about the splinter in our finger when the greats of the Christian life have hauled around the beam of a cross and been killed for the cause. And we're worried about missing a television show. Let's admit we're lightweights. When I think about it in ministry, I always go back to 2 Corinthians chapter 11. Why don't you turn there with me real quick? Here's Paul's list. And it's great that it's there for us because it's so instructive and it's needed. But Paul is reluctantly saying all this. Because here's the deal. There were some in the Corinthian church that were stepping up and say, follow us. It's the kind of the precursor to the prosperity gospel. Here's a bunch of people saying, follow Christ and it won't have to cost you. And Paul says, no, no, no, that's not how it is at all. As a matter of fact, people that are really servants of Christ, they pay the penalty. There is a price tag. There is a sacrifice involved. In resisting the wrong and doing the right, there's a struggle. And he says it's going to be part and parcel of the whole deal. Verse 23. Now remember, he's making a comparison, and he's doing it reluctantly. If you glance up from verse 23, he's made it clear, you know, I'm not doing this because I think, you know, you need to really look at my resume and I'm polishing my badges here so you can see what a great guy I am. He's just saying your leaders have got the wrong gospel. They've got the wrong perspective on all this. He says, are they servants of Christ? This is 2 Corinthians 11, verse 23. Are they servants of Christ? I'm out of my mind to talk like this. I get it. But you need to know I am more. And why? I've worked harder and been imprisoned more frequently. Because my commitment to do the right thing, it's costly. I've been flogged more severely. And I think that's all tongue-in-cheek and definitely sarcastic. And there's a ton of sarcasm, by the way, in 2 Corinthians. Why? Because these people hadn't been flogged. The leaders that they were talking about, they hadn't been flogged. Probably none of them had ever been in prison. He says, I've been exposed to death again and again. And let me explain that to you, he says in verse 24. 5 times I received from the Jews the 40 lashes minus one. Now, that was the death sentence, 40 lashes minus one. Well, it wasn't going to kill you, but it was going to hurt. They were going to take that cat of nine tails and dig those shards of bone and teeth into your skin on that leather scourge, and they were going to rip and plow your back, and you were going to bleed. 39 lashes. He received that 5 times. Can you imagine after Paul's morning ablutions as he's putting on his smock, his robe? Can you imagine what his back looked like? Think about that. Oh, and you've got some people that might treat you funny at the office. Look at his back in your mind's eye. This is someone who's giving his all for the cause. He says this, and you know what? They took me out back, verse 25, like with baseball bats behind the church and beat me with rods. That happened to me. Oh, what was that? 1, 2. 3 times I think I got beaten by baseball bats behind the church. And you got folks turning their nose up at you? And we're saying, well, I don't know, maybe I'm too much of a radical Jesus freak now. Maybe I should back it down. I don't know. Relationship's important to God, you know? So I... 3 times I was beaten with rods. Once I was stoned, they threw rocks at me, right? And I'm sure there were broken bones involved. This was not good. 3 times I was shipwrecked. I spent a night and a day in the open sea. I mean, this is a long list, and you can read the rest. He's gone through it. And most of this, matter of fact, drop down to verse number 29, most of it was because he was caring about the things that God was caring about, including a walk of righteousness and a battle and a resistance towards sin. He says, who's not weak and I don't feel weak? Who is led into sin and I don't inwardly burn? He can't even put his feet up on the coffee table and kind of relax at night because his heart is breaking for those that are being lured into sin. Yeah, that was his life. And we need to say, I don't know, is it really that big of a deal for me to stand up with a little bit more resolve and be willing to tell my appetites to take a hike because God's word tells me not to do that and I, you know, whatever. Yeah, I got desires, but I'm going to say no to those. We're lightweights. And I think it's important for us to think through Scripture that way. That's what Hebrews 11 was all about. Daniel, lion's den. Let's think that one through again real quick. Daniel could have done what most of us would do because we don't want to be persecuted. We'd say, you know what? Prayer is not all about an open window and getting on our knees, right? Can you pray without all that? He could have said, well, God knows my heart. I can pray silently and kind of walk around while I'm vacuuming or whatever, and you know, I can pray. I don't need to get on my knees and open the window. But that was his custom, and he was not going to compromise. And that ended him up one night in a lion's den. Shadrach, Meshach, and Abednego. How many people would say, well, it's just food. I don't know. What does it matter? It doesn't matter. You know, I know that's the tradition of the Jews, and I know that's Levitical rules, but, you know, God understands. He wants us alive. Shadrach, Meshach, and Abednego could have said to each other, he much more cares about us being alive here. He doesn't want us to tell the king of Babylon, no, we're not going to eat your food. They didn't compromise. And they got thrown into a fiery furnace. Jesus, that's the closest comparison, who endured the cross. I mean, there's so many reasons for him not to go to the cross. And then his apostles who stood up. Stephen? Did Stephen really have to tell all those leaders they were wrong? Couldn't he just gone to his closet and pray and said, God, I know they're wrong. Just, you know, convict them in your own time. He stood up and said, you guys are leading people down the wrong path. You're the blind leading the blind. You're wrong. And they picked up rocks and they killed him. And God in his providence didn't protect him, and he died that day. Peter. I mean, now we're getting outside of the scope of biblical history, but history tells us that Peter, because of his commitment to Christ, was crucified naked upside down. And you could do the list of the rest of the 11, right? With the exception of John, they were all killed a brutal death because they would not compromise. And if that's not enough, I want you to be inspired and say, God, you know what? I need to read about those that are willing to go the extra mile and give of their comfort and some of them their lives for the sake of the gospel, the sake of doing what's right. I often recommend that you read this book right here, The Fox's Book of Martyrs. I don't usually bring books up to the platform, but I wanted to show you this. This was on the nightstand of most of our spiritual forefathers in America, those that turned the world upside down, and the reason we are not yet in massive persecution in the church, because the early Christians in America, under the preaching of Whitfield and Edwards and all these guys that got up there and said, we need to stand up for what's right and not cower. They had these two books on their shelf. They were the two best-selling books of early America. First of all, of course, our Bible, the Word of God. And underneath that on their nightstands sat this book, the Fox's Book of Martyrs. It was the best-selling book, second to the Bible, in early America. And what did our spiritual forefathers read? They read about people that gave their all from the time of the New Testament all the way to the time of the writing of this book in the 20th century. And they said, you know what? At this point, Fox had done it much earlier than this, been added to since, but they were reading about all the things that took place in England and in Europe of people saying, I'm going to stand up for what's right. And these two books right here inspired our spiritual forefathers in America to stand up and say, you know what, we're willing to be ridiculed or maligned or whatever they want to do to us, but we're going to stand up for this book, God's Word. And if you haven't read this, you need to. And if you have, and it's, you know, kind of, or you start and it's all antiquated, get another book on the list and spend some time thinking through people like Perpetua, a 22-year-old who was told by the Roman government that she had to deny Christ and say Caesar was Lord, and she wouldn't do it. And she's nursing a child, and her father, you can imagine grandparents, can't you? Trying to speak reason into your 22-year-old daughter who is cradling your grandchild, saying, listen, just tell them whatever they want to hear. God will understand. God will understand. Just say what you have to say in your heart. God knows your heart. And Perpetua said, no, I will not deny Christ. And Perpetua gets thrown into the arena of the lions and the Roman standard, the pagans, in their revelry, and they watch this young girl get stripped and ripped limb by limb by the lions in the Colosseum. All because she wouldn't say the words that the pagans in her life wanted her to say. And I'm telling you, all you got to do is get into stories like that and then ask yourself a question when God's call and conviction is on your life to go the extra mile or deprive yourself of some appetite in your life and you're going to go, come on, I'm a lightweight. I think I could do more. I think I could say no with a little more resolve, and I think I could say yes to the right thing with a little bit more passion. In your struggle against sin, you've not resisted to the point of shedding blood. How far are you willing to go to do the right thing?
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4: This is Max McLean. The story of the Bible is a divine drama of how God would redeem His people from their sin. God commissioned Paul to explain how each one of us receives grace and forgiveness through Jesus Christ. How did Paul declare Christ's sacrifice of atonement and our justification before God? Listen to the Bible from Romans 3 and 4. No one will be declared righteous in God's sight by observing the law. Rather, through the law, we become conscious of sin. But now a righteousness from God, apart from law, has been made known, to which the law and the prophets testify. This righteousness from God comes through faith in Jesus Christ to all who believe. There is no difference, for all have sinned and fall short of the glory of God, and are justified freely by His grace through the redemption that came by Christ Jesus. God presented Him as a sacrifice of atonement through faith in His blood. He did this to demonstrate His justice, because in His forbearance He had left the sins committed beforehand unpunished. He did it to demonstrate His justice at the present time, so as to be just and the one who justifies those who have faith in Jesus. Where then is boasting? It is excluded. On what principle? On that of observing the law? No. But on that of faith. For we maintain that a man is justified by faith apart from observing the law. Is God the God of the Jews only? Is he not the God of the Gentiles too? Yes, of Gentiles too, since there's only one God who will justify the circumcised by faith and the uncircumcised through that same faith. What then shall we say that Abraham, our forefather, discovered in this matter? If in fact Abraham was justified by works, he had something to boast about, but not before God. What does the scripture say? Abraham believed God, and it was credited to him as righteousness. Therefore the promise comes by faith, so that it may be by grace and may be guaranteed to all Abraham's offspring, not only to those who are of the law, but also those who are of the faith of Abraham. He is the father of us all, as it is written, I have made you the father of many nations. He is our father in the sight of God, in whom he believed, the God who gives life to the dead. From Romans 3 and 4, listen to the Bible. It's great for the soul.
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7: What is the good pleasure of the Lord? That through crushing him, he saves the elect. The good pleasure of the Lord will succeed in his hand. All that the Father gives to me will come to me. I will lose none of them. I will raise him up. The work of Christ will be complete.
8: 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I'm your host, Phil Johnson.
9: It's been said the most fundamental reason Jesus Christ went to the cross was not his love for us, though that was true, but rather his desire to obey his Father's will. Still, maybe you find yourself asking, how could it be the Father's will to crucify his only Son? John MacArthur answers that vital question today in his study titled, The Gospel According to God. Now, friend, John's lesson today will be heard in all 50 U.S. states and around the world. That's a staggering reality. And, of course, none of that is possible without the partnership of many faithful radio stations. And that partnership dates back to a seemingly chance encounter between a radio station on the East Coast and sermons that John had preached 3,000 miles away on the West Coast. Here's how John told that story.
7: Well, first to back up on that, my father preached on the radio. So I knew the effect of radio. It was a once a week sermon on the radio. I knew radio was a wonderful tool. When I began preaching at Grace Church, I wasn't thinking about that. We were just preaching, and a guy in our church started recording the sermons on reel-to-reel tape, big reels. And I asked him, his name was Vern, I asked him, what are you going to do with that? He said, we're going to take them around and play them for the shut-ins that can't come to church. Well, that morphed into cassettes, and once they got into cassettes, they were easily transportable. I began to get letters from people in Baltimore, Maryland, saying, thank you for your radio ministry. We love listening to you preach on the radio. I said, I don't know anything about this. What are you talking about? There was a radio station back there called WRBS, I think it was, in Baltimore. And there was a guy named Tom Bissett who ran that station. And he just took those early tapes and put them on the air. I think it was like Radio Pulpit or something. They'd take an hour and just throw a tape on. And we didn't have a radio program, but we learned very rapidly that there was a tremendous response to just putting a tape on. So, you know, I thought, well, maybe we ought to do something with this. Maybe we ought to try to make a program. So got together with Norm Spear, as you will remember, and we said, well, let's try a half an hour daily program. We got time on a local secular station in Glendale near here between country music and the horse races.
10: That's good position.
7: And we were, yeah, great position, really. We were talking exactly to people who couldn't care less about us. But it didn't go anywhere, but we realized, wow, we need to keep doing this, but we need to get a different station. And so we went on KDAR up in Oxnard, California. So we had a radio program before we had a radio program, and it backed us into that, and the rest is history. From those meager beginnings to the point where Grace to You is on the air 24/7 all year long, what has happened to make that possible is the support of tens of thousands of people across America and around the world who support this ministry. God has given us supporting friends who invest in this ministry because they believe in the Word of God, and that's what's taken this ministry to where it is now.
10: That's right, friend. Your faithfulness enables us to put verse-by-verse Bible teaching into the hands of God's people around the world. Thank you for supporting our work. And if you'd like to know more about partnering with us, stick around. I'll give our contact information after the lesson. But right now, here's John to continue his series, The Gospel According to God.
7: Now for our study of Isaiah 53, and you can return to that section. We come to the final stanza, the final of five stanzas in this servant song, verses 10 through 12. And here we meet the servant again, the one identified throughout this section of Isaiah as the servant of Yahweh, the servant of Jehovah, the servant of the Lord, none other than the Messiah. In stanza one, he was a startling, astonishing servant. In stanza number two, a scorned servant. In stanza number three, a substituted servant. In stanza number four, a silent and slaughtered servant. And now as we come into the final section, we see him as the sovereign servant, the sovereign servant. Up to this point, the provisions and the benefits of the servant's death have been viewed from the perspective of the people. And that'll be true all the way down to the midpoint of verse 11. The final lines from midpoint verse 11 to 12 will shift. And we're not going to hear the Jews' perspective or the sinner's perspective. We're going to hear God's perspective. So it ends in a powerful way as God affirms the truthfulness of their confession. That gets us to verse 10. So let's look at it. This is what the Lord has done to His servant. They have a full soteriological understanding of the cross of Christ. These Jews in the future generation who make this confession, they get the whole picture. There's nothing missing in their soteriology. Their gospel is a complete gospel. This is amazing. Because remember now, this is 700 years before Christ even comes. And this is words coming from Jews thousands of years after that, and indicating a complete understanding of the cross. They know now what the reality is. Verse 10, they know the Lord was pleased to crush him, putting him to grief, if he would render himself as a guilt offering. They get it. They understand the vicarious, substitutionary, sacrificial atonement of Christ in the place of sinners. They understand that great core doctrine. They understand that He was made sin for us who knew no sin. They understand that He bore in His body our sins on the cross. They get it. They understand what the New Testament epistles explain in detail. And by the way, in the Hebrew, the term Lord, Yahweh, the tetragrammaton, the name for the Lord Himself, is emphatic. The Lord was pleased to crush him, even though, it says but, it could be yet, even though, as verse 9 says, there's no violence, no deceit in his mouth. In other words, he's perfectly holy, perfectly righteous, perfectly sinless. In spite of his sinlessness, the Lord is pleased to crush him, putting him to grief. Not just crush him, but a kind of crushing that is described with a modifying phrase, putting him to grief. In other words, the Lord is doing something to him that is horrific. Men, of course, are unjustly crushing him. Men are doing the worst that they can do with an unjust trial and brutality and abuse and harassment and punching and slapping and hitting with sticks and crowning with thorns and nailing and piercing. Men are doing the worst that they can do, the worst that sinners can do, and they're pleased to do that. But here God is pleased, and God is delighted to crush him. While men are doing the worst that they can do, at the very same time, God is doing the best that he can do. Men are doing the worst that they can do for the sinless one, and God is doing the best that he can do for sinners. His death is God's work. He is God's Lamb, chosen by God, Acts 2, Acts 4, chosen by the determinate counsel of God. The purpose and counsel of God has determined that he will die. It is God who laid on him the iniquity of us all. It is God who crushes him. It is God who cuts him off out of the land of the living. God who finds no pleasure in the death of the wicked, as Ezekiel 18 says, finds full pleasure in the death of the righteous one. He calls him that in verse 11, the righteous one. God who finds no pleasure in the death of sinners finds full pleasure in the death of the sinless one. Now listen carefully. God's delight and God's pleasure in the death of Christ, God's pleasure in crushing him, God's pleasure in putting him to grief. And let me say a word about the phrase, putting him to grief. It's a very powerful phrase, putting him to grief, because it has the idea of making him sick, not sick with an illness or sick with a disease, but literally such an excruciating experience as to completely debilitate his entire being. God not only crushes him in the sense that he kills him, but he makes it as excruciating and painful as conceivable or inconceivable. He is crushed agonizingly, painfully, excruciatingly, and God is doing the crushing. Now, this is not the death, as some have suggested, of a martyr. This is not the death of a martyr. Martyrs don't die like this. Now, the physical difficulties are present, whether they are burned at a stake, killed another way. But if you study the history of martyrs, you find something quite interesting. You can go all the way back to the Fox's Book of Martyrs and read the thousands of accounts of martyrs there. You can study martyrs through the history of the church. And you will find that martyrs die with songs on their lips. Martyrs die singing. Martyrs die testifying to faith in the Lord. Martyrs die with hope in their hearts. Martyrs die, amazingly, with a measure of joy, because martyrs die, listen, under the sweet comforts of grace. Martyrs die under the sweet comforts of grace. Martyrs die with the Holy Spirit coming around. Martyrs die with God's presence palpable. Martyrs die under the sweet comforts of grace. Martyrs die and in dying begin to taste heaven, because that's grace. Our Lord's death was not like that. No hymns were sung after they left the Passover. No scriptures recited, no comfort, no Holy Spirit, no Father, no source of comfort. Why? Because Jesus didn't die under the sweet comforts of grace. Jesus died under the relentless and unrelieved terrors of law. Jesus died under divine wrath unmitigated. No comfort, only divine fury. Jesus died tasting hell. My God, why have you forsaken me? No believer ever died like that. And every unbeliever dies like that. Every believer dies tasting heaven. Every unbeliever dies tasting hell. Jesus died tasting hell. He died the death of an unbeliever with no comforts and no grace and no mercy. The Jews get it. They have a very rich understanding of the death of Messiah. But why was God pleased? Why? What was it that pleased God? How could God be pleased? How could he possibly be pleased with such agonies? Listen, God's delight and God's pleasure in crushing his son in this way was not in his pain, but in his purpose. It was not in his agony, it was in his accomplishment. It was not in his suffering, it was in his salvation. And that's what it says. Why was the Lord pleased? Why pleased to crush him, putting him to that grief? Literally in Hebrew, because he would render himself as a guilt offering. Because he would give his life to save sinners. It was the outcome that pleased God, not the pain. But the pain and the agony was necessary. He had to die under the full, unmitigated, unrelieved, comfortless realities of divine law and wrath. The Jews understand it. He was the guilt offering. He was the guilt offering. Why would they say that? Why would the Holy Spirit put those words down for Isaiah to write? The guilt offering. I'll tell you why. There were five offerings the Jews gave according to Leviticus when they had their sacrificial system laid out by God. There was the burnt offering, and then there was the grain offering, and the peace offering, and the sin offering, and the guilt offering. And without going into too much detail about it, those that were animal sacrifices were pictures of the deadly results of sin. That sin produces death, but also they were hopeful in that God would allow a substitute to die in the sinner's place. And the sacrifice of an animal pictured the fact that God would allow a substitute. It was just that none of those animals were that substitute. They only pointed to the reality that there would be a substitute. But of those where you have animals involved, the burnt offering, the sin offering, and the guilt offering, that final one is the most comprehensive offering, that fifth one, the guilt offering. It adds a dimension that the others don't have, and I don't want to go into all those details, but it adds a dimension the others don't have. And most all commentators would agree that the characteristic of the guilt offering, or sometimes called the trespass offering, it's the same one, it was the offering that added the dimension of restitution, or satisfaction, or propitiation, which is a verb that means to be satisfied. It is the last of the offerings in Leviticus in the first seven chapters. It is an advance from the others. By the way, it was the sin offering and the guilt offering that were the offerings offered every day in the morning and evening sacrifices. So they had these offerings going all the time. It advanced the notions and ideas in the sin offering. In the sin offering, you had repentance communicated. In the sin offering, you had the recognition of sin bringing death and the hope of a substitute. But in the guilt offering, because the whole animal was put on the altar, there was the picture of completion or complete satisfaction. Complete satisfaction. And the Jews will see that the offering of Christ was the guilt offering in the sense that it was the most complete offering. It provided full satisfaction, full restitution, full propitiation. The satisfaction of God's justice is demonstrated in the wholeness of that sacrifice. The debt is fully paid and the sinner free. How rich is this understanding? He's the guilt offering. the sacrifice of the servant as the full compensatory payment given to God to satisfy his holy justice and to pay in full the penalty for all the sins of all who would ever believe, those then whose sins are paid will be forgiven forever. And John says he's the propitiation for our sins, the guilt offering, the trespass offering that satisfies God, and not for ours only, but for the sins of the whole world. This is understanding the gospel, that Christ is the complete satisfaction, the complete sacrifice to which nothing can be added. God is satisfied. That's why God is pleased. Pleased to crush him, not because he delighted in the agony, but he delighted in the atonement. Pleased because he was the guilt offering for all believers from Adam to the end, who paid in full divine justice. They have a full understanding of the cross. But they don't stop there. Here's more of their confession. Middle of verse 10, he will see his offspring. He will prolong his days, and the good pleasure of the Lord will prosper in his hand. As a result of the anguish of his soul, he will see and be satisfied. Wait a minute. He's dead. What's going on here? How can he see his offspring, prolong his days, do the work of God in his hand, see and be satisfied? We'd have to be alive, wouldn't he? Have to be alive. This is the confession of the resurrection. And it's in the image of childbirth. It's just magnificent. He will see his offspring. He will see his posterity. That is future tense. Now they shift, these Jews, into future tense, the results of what he has done. He will see his offspring. I mean, this is such an obvious analogy. And we would all like to see the generations ahead, right? That's why we're so preoccupied with the ones behind. There are whole websites where you can go and check out all the dead people that are in your family. That's sort of a bad substitute for the fact that you're not going to see the ones in the future. You know, we all say, I'd love to see my children. I'd love to see my children get married. I'd love to see my children's children, my grandchildren. I'd love to see my grandchildren's grandchildren. I'd love to see where this thing goes. I'd love to see down the path a few generations to see if the faithfulness to the Lord in this generation is sustained. And I'd love to see where the kingdom goes and how the people that have come out of my family fit into the purposes of God in the future. But I'll never see that. You know, I'm blessed. In ancient times, you'd be blessed if you lived after the flood to see a generation or two. I'd be blessed to see my children, my grandchildren. I don't know if I'll see great-grandchildren. Certainly won't see beyond that because I'll be dead. So if he sees his offspring, if he sees his posterity, he's got to be alive a long time. And he will. He will prolong his days. That's a Hebraism. For long enduring life. He's alive now. So here is Romans 10, 9 and 10. They not only believe in the death of Christ, but they acknowledge that God raised him from the dead. Here's the resurrection. He will see his posterity. He will see the generations in the future. He will see all of them because he's alive. He's alive. And he would have to be alive, wouldn't he? To reign, to be exalted. I love this in Hebrews 2:9. He was made a little lower than the angels for the suffering of death, but we see him crowned with glory and honor. And then verse 10, it was fitting for him for whom are all things and through whom are all things in bringing many sons to glory. Just stop right there. He will see them all. All the ones he brings to glory, he will see. John 6, he says, all that the Father gives to me will come to me. I'll lose none of them, but raise him at the last day. He will live to see his posterity. He ever lives to see his children. He will see his bride complete. He will see his flock gathered into glory. He will see his children. an amazing reality. Yes, he prospers. That's what it said in verse 13 of 52, my servant will prosper. And here, his prosperity is indicated in the final phrase of verse 10, the good pleasure of the Lord will prosper in his hand. And what is the good pleasure of the Lord? That through crushing him, he saves the elect. He will see it. Not only will he see it, he will do it. The good pleasure of the Lord will succeed in his hand. All that the Father gives to me will come to me. I will lose none of them. I will raise him up. The work of Christ will be complete. God's pleasure is in saving sinners. And to satisfy his pleasure in saving sinners, he had to slaughter his son. But he delights in crushing his son so that he can delight in saving sinners who will forever and ever praise and glorify him. All this whole salvation, as Ephesians 1 says, is to the praise of his glory. And they have a final word in their confession. Verse 11, as a result of the anguish of his soul, he will see and be satisfied. What will he see? He'll see the plan to its completion. He will see the good pleasure of the Lord succeed. He will see his spiritual offspring. He will see the redeemed gathered in. God is satisfied by the atoning sacrifice of Christ, and Christ is equally satisfied by seeing all his children gathered around his throne forever. The spiritual offspring, the redeemed of all the ages, forever his love, forever his bride, forever his sons and daughters, loving, worshiping, honoring, serving him in his presence in the glories of eternal heaven. And especially, will he delight in the salvation of that adulterous wife Israel. Listen to Isaiah 62. For Zion's sake, I will not keep silent, and for Jerusalem's sake, I will not keep quiet, until her righteousness goes forth like brightness and her salvation like a torch that is burning. The nations will see your righteousness and all kings your glory, and you will be called by a new name which the mouth of the Lord will designate. You will also be a crown of beauty in the hand of the Lord and a royal diadem in the hand of your God. It will no longer be said to you, forsaken, nor to your land will it any longer be said, desolate. But you will be called, my delight is in her, and your land married, for the Lord delights in you, and to him your land will be married. For as a young man marries a virgin, so your sons will marry you, and as the bridegroom rejoices over the bride, so your God will rejoice over you. God will rejoice over the salvation of Israel that we're talking about in the future. And so will Christ. And as the result of the anguish of his soul, literally, he will see his spiritual offspring, including Israel, and be fully satisfied. Or another way to translate that, he will enjoy it to the max. The servant's full joy and satisfaction comes from providing righteousness, redemption, forgiveness, and eternal heaven for his children. What a day that will be. What a day that will be.
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10: This
11: What do I think about angels?
12: I don't know.
11: I don't think they have a form. Are you mixing up the concept of souls and angels? Because angels are a very different thing from souls, right? So there's bad souls and good souls, right? But don't go on to learn. The good souls move on to a different plane to learn, right? After death?
13: Well, they're portrayed as souls with wings flying around.
14: I think everyone has the potential to realize their own, angelic being. But then once you realize that power, you still have the choice to do good or evil.
4: That's what happens when you let the world teach you theology. Welcome to In the Market with Janet Parshall. But you know what? Doesn't that remind you that there's already an inherent interest in things like angels and demons and near-death experiences and the afterlife and souls? Wasn't it interesting how that Man on the Street audio amalgamates souls and angels? What does that tell you? Well, have I got a book for you? I think this is just going to rocket to the top of the bestseller list, because I think inherently every single one of us is interested in some way, shape, or form with the supernatural. How do I know? I watch TV. I see what's playing down at the Cineplex. Why does Hollywood constantly produce movies about this? Because there is already an inherent interest. There's something more. There's something beyond the veil. So we get fascinated. And sometimes we take really bad detours and we let the world teach us theology. And there's crazy thinking. So when all else fails, read the instructions. And so what about the supernatural? And what out there with all of those categories, angels, demons, the mystical, all of that stuff? You got to have a metric, right? So Dwight L. Moody calls the Bible the straight stick of truth. So how do we take all of that stuff and measure it against what the Word has to say? Well, leave it to Lee Strobel to write a book about this. Too bad the man can't write. He's a best-selling author, by the way, a former award-winning legal editor at the Chicago Tribune, New York Times best-selling author, millions and millions of his books, by the way. And I'm looking at some of The Case for Christ, The Case for Christmas, The Case for Easter, The Case for Faith, The Case for Grace. Every time Lee writes a book, by the way, I hope I'm in line, because I just love talking to Lee. This man was an atheist, and now what an articulate apologist for the faith he is. Well, what a blessing to the kingdom, and we're so lucky to be able to have him for the entire hour. Lee, I can't put words in your mouth, but I'm just thinking, look at it, all the books you wrote, this one had to be fun. Tell me about it.
15: It really was. Thank you, James. You're so kind, and it's a joy to be with you.

0: you and your audience today. It was fun to do. You know, this was branching out into some new areas for me. You know, I wanted to investigate, how do I know that there really is a realm beyond what we can see and touch and measure and attest to? And so I looked at everything from mystical dreams that are breaking out in the Middle East to near-death experiences to a fascinating area of deathbed visions that people have right before they die, miracles that are documented in medical journals, all these areas that point toward the fact the Bible's telling us the truth when it talks about a realm beyond what we can see and touch.
1: Wow. Okay, so I want to appeal to you both as an award-winning journalist and as somebody who studied at law, Yale School. You got a Master's of Studies in Law degree. So here's a standard, and this is an objective one. Independent verification. How do you independently verify somebody else's experience to validate whether or not it's true?
0: That's a great question. And I think it comes down to the key word, corroboration. How do we know what corroboration is there? Because people can make up stories, and some people have. We've had people who manufactured phony stories. Oh, I died. I went to heaven. I met Jesus. He's 5'6" and his brown eyes. I mean, and they later confess that they made the whole thing up. So how do we know that it's true? Well, I look at cases where we have corroboration. So to give you an example, we have cases of people who have near-death experiences or clinically dead. And they will come back to life. They're not permanently dead. They're clinically dead. And yet they see or hear things that would have been impossible for them to see or hear if their spirit had not actually separated from their body, as the Bible talks about. When we die, our spirit separates from our body. And they see things or hear things that would have been impossible otherwise. So I'll give you an example. There was a woman who was dying in the hospital in London, England, Memorial Hospital. And she's in the operating room. She dies. She's clinically dead. And yet, she said later, I was conscious the whole time. And she said, you know, my spirit kind of separated from my body, I guess, because here I am looking at from the ceiling down at these doctors trying to resuscitate my lifeless body. And then my spirit floated outside of the hospital. There was a tunnel. I encountered a bright white light that I believe was God. But then they revived her, and she came back. And she said, and here's the corroboration. She said, by the way, there's a ceiling fan here in the operating room. On one of the tops of one of the blades, we couldn't see it from the room itself because it's on the top of a blade of the ceiling fan, is a red sticker that she described in detail. So she saw when she had the perspective looking down from the ceiling. Well, they got a ladder, and they went up, and they looked, and sure enough, here's this red sticker exactly how she described it. Well, how do you account for that other than she really did have a near-death experience where her spirit separated from her body? And that's just one of numerous cases that I document in my book, Seeing the Supernatural.
1: Yeah. Well, let me just, I want to talk about methodology because this is so germane for what you do, and it's so important in the books that you write. First of all, I love the methodology that you interviewed people. How in the world did you find individuals? And some of my best friends in the whole world, Ron Rhodes, Tom Doyle, the list goes on.
0: Yes.
1: People that you talk to, did you get their input because they were people who had an area of expertise in the supernatural, or why did you pick them?
0: Exactly. I mean, I'm a journalist by training, and yes, I have a law background, but I'm primarily a journalist. And what I try to do is I like to find the world's leading expert on a particular area. I read everything they wrote, and I read everything people write criticizing them, so I get both sides. And then I meet with them, and sometimes it lasts for 2 or 3 days, and I create transcripts of these interviews that are sometimes almost 100,000 words long. But then I edit it down and present it in a way that I hope average people can, like me, can understand it. So I don't have to be the world's leading expert on all this stuff. I just find them and then question them and kind of put the cookies on the bottom shelf.
1: He says humbly, being the smartest guy in the room. I wanted to talk about this book. In fact, I can tell you right now that even with the precious, irreplaceable gift of 1 hour of Lee's time, I'm not going to cover everything that's in this book. But you are going to want to get this book. Who does not want to see what the world is like through the lens of Scripture? What is God doing? Is all of this a part of His not willing that any should perish, so He'll use any means possible so that some might be saved? I don't know, but it sure got me thinking. The book is called Seeing the Supernatural, Investigating Angels, Demons, Mystical Dreams, Near-Death Experiences, and Other Mysteries of the Unseen World. That's a mouthful. It's got your attention. Back after this.
2: Hi, I'm Johnny Erickson Tada, and I'm sure you have read in the Gospel of Luke that we are to take up our cross daily and follow Jesus. Well, sometimes that cross can feel pretty heavy. It's the way I sometimes feel about my wheelchair. But think of God's purpose for a cross. It is where sin is put to death. It was true for Christ, and it's true for us. Whether it's my wheelchair or the painful affliction that you must bear, it's all about putting to death all worry, anxiety, resentment, selfishness. Friend, remember that the core of God's plan of salvation is to rescue us from sin, not just when we first believed, but day by day as we take up our cross and die to the sins that Jesus died for on His cross. And the good news is, your Heavenly Father gives you the power to do it. Today, take a giant step forward in your growth in Christ, become like Him, and take up your cross and follow Jesus.
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7: I know that when I die, I will go to heaven.
8: I do believe that there is some sort of afterlife, not in the traditional religious sense, but some sort of spiritual continuity of existence, I would say.
9: I believe you get judged and go where you're sent.
10: I think you meet God right away.
11: Like you're sleeping, like you're dreaming, kind of?
12: I have no idea, and I don't think I'll know until I die.
13: The essence that is your goodness kind of joins a giant glom of other such goodness and helps to transform what's left in that needs that kind of transformation.
9: I don't know, actually. Maybe we'll be somewhere else.
1: I'm not interested in the glom, just for the record. Lee Strobel is with us. I think he struck gold with this book. He is already a New York Times bestselling author with millions and millions of his books out there. But I think this is going to have such a broad reach because you just heard all that man in the street. Listen to what they're saying. And if it doesn't break your heart, by the way, and if your feet are not made swift for the gospel in hearing those answers, awake, O sleeper, okay? None of this should come as a surprise. God has placed eternity in our hearts. There is, thank you, Blaise Pascal, that God-shaped void, and only a personal relationship with Him can fill it. And so there's that hunger. They're seeking. They don't even know who they're seeking or what they're seeking. And I think this book is going to be a marvelous way to start conversations with people who don't yet know the Lord as their personal Savior. And not only that, but for you and I to understand how magnificently big God is. And sometimes He pushes us out of our comfort zone of thinking. So, Lee, let me go back to the idea that so often this idea of a soul has worked its way through this conversation. Let's start with that, because I think it's imperative that people understand that the math is we're not a body with a soul, with a soul with our body. And that's a distinctive with a difference.
0: Yeah, we have a soul. You know, the Bible presumes we have a soul. In other words, it doesn't have a verse that says, you have a soul, and here's the definition of a soul. It presumes it because it is integral to how God created us. We are not just a body. We are a soul that has a body. And when we die, the Bible teaches, our soul, our spirit, separates from our body and goes into either to be separated from God or to be with God. And then at the end of history, when history is consummated, when Jesus returns, we are reunited with our resurrected body at that point, and we undergo final judgment, and then we spend eternity in whatever realm that we are headed for when we die in the first place. So, which of course is based on God's grace, not on these good works that some of your interviewers, people being interviewed in the field, were talking about. It's really a gift of grace that we need to receive in repentance and faith. But so yes, we have a soul, and I actually have a chapter in my book with a PhD from Cambridge University, who's a neuroscientist, who makes the point that even though a lot of scientists today try to claim that we don't have a soul, that we're just a brain, she makes a compelling case that there's nothing in neuroscience and recent discoveries in that area that erase the possibility that the soul exists. In other words, the best explanation for what neuroscientists find is that we are a body that embodies a soul. We're a dualistic, as one person said, a hyphenated creature, body, soul.
1: Mm-hmm. That gives you goosebumps when you stop and think about it. But it really does underscores this idea that we were made, if I can quote Lewis here, for another country. And these people are talking about it, but they just don't know how to get there, which is why I love this book, because it's an open door to really share the gospel. In full disclosure, I'm just a pretty straight-laced Bible church kid. And I have to tell you, I think my ideas of how God worked were pretty narrow until I got to know and love and talk all the time with people like Tom Doyle. And when Jesus keeps showing up in dreams after dream after dream after dream, I'm a little pipsqueak. What is man that thou art mindful of him? Why would I think that God wouldn't talk to people in dreams to lead them to faith in Christ? Here's another legal standard. There's a preponderance of evidence there that cannot be ignored. Talk to me about that.
0: There is, and it's evidence that is corroborated. Again, that's the key word. How do we know? Is somebody making this up? Is this just something coming out of a subconscious mind? But as we investigate things like near-death experiences and deathbed visions, and these dreams, as you mentioned, that are breaking out all over the Middle East, and many times in countries where it's closed, you can't share the gospel of Jesus legally, and yet people are having dreams about Jesus. But here's where the corroboration comes in. What is not happening is people are going to sleep, having a dream about Jesus, and awaking as a Christian. That's not what happens. What is happening is these Muslims are going to sleep. They're having the most vivid dream of their life, where they encounter Jesus. But then he points to something outside of that experience to bring them to Christ. So I'll give you an example. There's a woman named Noor, mother of eight, a Muslim woman in Cairo. And she has a Jesus dream. And Jesus is walking with her along a lakeside. And Jesus is so wonderful, so full of love and grace and forgiveness and joy that she's just mesmerized by him. And at one point she says, "Jesus, why are you appearing to a poor Muslim woman like me?" And Jesus says, "My friend will tell you about that tomorrow." And she said, "Well, who's your friend?" And he gestures to a man who had been walking with them along the lakeshore. She hadn't noticed him because she was so mesmerized by Jesus. So she sees this man, and Jesus said, "He will tell you why I came." The next day, she wakes up. The next day, she goes to the crowded marketplace in Cairo, and she sees the man from that dream, the one Jesus had pointed to. And she goes up to him and says, "You're the one. You're the one." He said, whoa, what are you talking about? "Your same eyes, same face, same glasses, same clothes. You're the one." And he looked at her and said, "Did you have a dream about Jesus last night?" And she said, "Yes." Well, turned out he was an underground church planter. He didn't want to go to the crowded marketplace in Cairo on Friday afternoon because it's chaotic, but he felt God had an assignment for him. But here's what he does. He pulls her aside, he opens the Bible, and he shares the gospel with her. So this is corroboration. This is not something coming from her subconscious. This is an external event that establishes that this is real.
1: Yeah, amen. I am so glad that we serve a God who gives us goosebumps. If that story didn't give you goosebumps, wake up, okay? The book is called Seeing the Supernatural. It is saturated with stories like this because, well, to quote C.S. Lewis again, Aslan's on the move, and so much of this is stirring in people's hearts, maybe as a way of leading them to the cross. More with Lee Strobel after this.
14: I would encourage anyone searching for meaning to just read the Gospels and consider Jesus.
15: Everyone longs for meaning, and Louis Giglio says that points to someone who truly matters. Hi, I'm Mark Gothier with Crew and Making Your Life Count. God isn't distant or harsh. He's revealed through Scripture and ultimately in Jesus Christ.
14: The reason that search for meaning is there is because there is someone who does mean something. And that's an echo deep down under the surface, looking for its voice. And that voice is a voice of God, but it's not just any old God, a cosmic being or some angry scorekeeper in the sky. It's a God who has revealed himself constantly and consistently through time and history, and then ultimately in the person of Jesus Christ. And if we just read the teachings of Jesus, which I would encourage anyone searching for meaning to do, just read the Gospels and consider Jesus.
15: Reading the Gospels shows us a God we can know, a loving Father who meets our doubts and shows that the cross defines our worth and our purpose.
14: They're going to see when they read these Gospels, this guy is teaching me that God is someone I can know. And I think that God's Spirit's going to meet their questioning, going to meet their searching, and going to meet anybody who thinks, you know, wow, I hear all that, but I just don't believe God would ever love me like that. 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
17: I believe in angels because I believe they are saints that have been sent to protect and watch us after they're gone.
18: I don't know if I believe in them, but I'm not a faithful person either, necessarily. Something I haven't figured out yet.
19: I think they exist. I do. I've had dreams where, like, people from my past who have passed away come back to me, and they're very angelic, and they look the best I've ever seen them, and it seems like, you know, they have, like, a message of, you know, everything's going to be okay, and so, yeah, I believe in them.
1: Wow. You know, every time you read about angels in the Bible, usually the first words out of the angel mouth is fear not. So I'm not quite sure a lot of people understand the power and the authority of angels, who are messengers, by the way. Lee Strobel writes about this in his newest book called Seeing the Supernatural. This is just going to keep him up there at the top of the best-selling charts because everybody is interested in this. And it isn't just for us as believers to underscore that God loves us, that he's on the move, that he moves in ways that surprise us continuously because he is a God who's not willing that any should perish. But just think of how much people who are not yet followers of Christ are going to find this book interesting. So please get two copies, one for you in your library, and then give one to a friend, because I pretty much guarantee everybody under the sun is interested in the supernatural. So the full title of the book, because it covers a wide gamut, is Seeing the Supernatural, Investigating Angels, Demons, Mystical Dreams, Near-Death Encounters, and Other Mysteries of the Unseen World. So Lee, let me dive into this, because I think I want to take a little bit of an expanded time about angels and demons.
0: Yeah.
1: Let me start first with the plumb line of truth. Let's go to God's word. Who are, according to the definitive source, God's word, who are the angels?
0: Angels were created by God. They're not people who die and then become angels. They are created by God. They are spirits. Therefore, they don't age. They're immortal. They will live forever. They don't have a gender. They don't get married. They don't reproduce. They're powerful. An angel flicked aside the stone at the tomb of Jesus, which was estimated to weigh, I think, 4 tons.
1: Hmm.
0: So they're powerful. They can manifest themselves in human form. In the Bible, it's always in a male form. But there are cases in ancient Jewish literature where they have manifested in a female form. I think either one is possible. But in the Bible, we have them appearing as males. And here's what's an interesting thing. In the book of Hebrews, it tells us that there will be interactions between us and angels. In other words, it says in Hebrews that sometimes when we provide hospitality, unbeknownst to us, we're providing hospitality to a stranger who is in reality an angel. And we have cases, and again, this is the corroboration. We have cases that I write about where we have individuals interacting with angels. I'll give you one real quickly. There's a guy named John G. Payton, who was a Scottish missionary in the New Hebrides Islands in the South Pacific. And he and his wife lived in a little cottage there. They shared Jesus, but the tribespeople didn't like that. And they came one night to burn down his house and kill him. And so he and his wife are in the house. They're praying, God protect us, God save us from this. They're outside. They're going to kill us. By dawn, the mob dissipated and went away. Well, a year later, he led the head of the tribe to Jesus Christ, and who had been head of the mob that night. And he said to him, why didn't you kill us that night? Do you remember that night when you came to burn down our house and kill us? Why didn't you do it? And the man said, well, who are all those men that you had protecting your house?
1: Oh, wow.
0: And John said, what are you talking about? Just my wife and I. And the guy said, no. Your house was surrounded by these muscular men in white garments with drawn swords. There's no way we could hurt you.
1: Wow. Oh, golly, yeah. That takes your breath away. But again, I shame on me, because I think what I'm doing in not believing that God can do this for his good and perfect will is that I'm minimizing God and making him manageable because I can't comprehend the unimaginable. And that's a problem for us as believers. We have to leave room for God to be magnificent and awe-inspiring and send mighty men of protection who are angels, whether or not I choose to believe in it. So give me a watchword for the believer right now who are going, oh, come on. You know, this crazy stuff. That's Hollywood talking. Maybe this is more a conversation about who God is rather than who he is not.
0: Well, you know, there is precedent for us praying to God and asking him to send angels to protect us. Jesus, when he was being arrested in the Garden of Gethsemane, said, do you not think I could ask my Father right now and he would send 12 legions of angels to protect me? Well, that's 60,000 angels. So Jesus was saying, I could pray to the Father. He would send 60,000 angels right now to protect me. And, you know, in his small catechism, Martin Luther offered a prayer where we ask God, send angels to protect us. And that's something I never used to do till I wrote this book. And I realize it's certainly okay to pray not to angels, but to God, and to say, God, send your angels and protect my family and protect me and protect my ministry. That's totally legitimate and I think warranted and important for us as believers to take advantage of that opportunity that God gives us.
1: Yeah. Amen and amen. That's why I think this book, and Lee, I love everything you've ever written, but I think this book is particularly resonant with the culture right now, because there is, and I think a beautiful metric culturally is just Hollywood. Why do they keep churning out films about the supernatural that have bellwether results at the box office? It's because I think people are hungry to know that there's something beyond. They don't necessarily know who it is or what it is, but they know that there is something beyond this. They just can't think that when you die, it's just food for worms. And so I'm thankful that what you're doing is saying that there's a mighty God who moves in mysterious ways. His thoughts are above ours. His ways are not our ways. He is not willing that any should perish. He will move in whatever way he can to get his message out and to protect his people. Seeing the Supernatural is the latest book by Lee Strobel. It is just chock full of these stories that you've heard. Every one of these stories is magnificent. And I wish I could share one of them with you during this hour, but I can't. But you can read them in the book, so get a copy. It's right there on my information page. Back with Lee Strobel right after this.

0: This is FEBC Today with Ed Cannon, the president of the Far East Broadcasting Company. Ed, I've heard of the people group, the Mon, but who are they and where do they live?
1: Well, they're primarily in Myanmar, but they're throughout Southeast Asia. It's a very large people group, estimated to be between 5 and 8 million people.
0: I had no idea it was that large.
1: It's a very large people group that FEBC has been ministering to for a number of years. I think you've got a letter from one of our listeners.
0: Yeah, Mon Christians from Myanmar and Thailand responded to our Mon team, and they told them that they receive much spiritual encouragement from our daily radio programs. Since they live in a remote area, they only rely on FEBC's Mon radio programs as they cannot access any other media platforms.
1: Yeah, and it's a very difficult time in many places there in Myanmar, but it doesn't keep our broadcasters from taking calls from listeners. One listener said, "I've never heard of this Mon program before. What kind of religion are you promoting, and what kind of God are you worshiping?" This gave our broadcaster the perfect opportunity to tell him that he is also Mon, and he worships the one eternal God. He went on to explain that many Mon forefathers are Christians. It's important that the Mon people hear that the Christian faith is not a faith of Westerners, but it is a faith of the Mon people as well, so that they will have confidence to believe in Jesus Christ.
0: It is so interesting because very often the Far East Broadcasting Company reaches these people groups in their language, people groups without borders. 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
2: 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I'm Jonathan McKee, author of Parenting Generation Screen, with Plugged In by Focus on the Family.
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6: Demons are Satan's angels, right? You know, we all, but somehow demons attack us every day.
7: I think true evil is a really rare thing in this world. I think that there are mistakes and that there are good intentions gone ill and that there are even bad intentions. And I think that bad things happen in this world because bad circumstances happen to people, or people get greedy, or people naturally have bad inclinations because we're not perfect?
8: I'm not pretty for sure. Probably all different forms and shapes and looks. I'm not pretty for sure.
9: There's no proof.
10: Not in the literal sense, but figuratively, probably. I guess I think the fact that the terms exist and we talk about them, they exist in that level. I can't ascribe anything to anyone that I don't believe in, necessarily.
11: I just don't believe in religion or anything like that, and I think I haven't heard of anything that's ever had to do with Satan or demons except for movies.
9: Wow. You know, one of the reasons I love the Man on the Street audio is that it's tutorial in why don't ever lose your love for the lost, okay? Just every day say, Lord, give me an opportunity to tell somebody about Jesus. You hear this out of the overflow of the heart, the mouth speaks, and you realize how confused and lost so many people are. Blind people can learn to see again. Dead people can come alive, and the lame can learn to run only through the power of Jesus Christ. And the book that Lee Strobel has just written is going to be a marvelous way to start conversations with people who do not yet believe, but reveal the power, the authority, the goodness of God. It's called Seeing the Supernatural, Investigating Angels, Demons, Mystical Dreams, Near-Death Encounters, and Other Mysteries of the Unseen World. Lee Strobel, of course, always a joy to spend time with him. Atheist turned Christian, now a superb Christian apologist, former award-winning legal editor of the Chicago Tribune, is a New York Times bestselling author. Millions and millions and millions of his books are out there, and the number just keeps growing. You can tell why. They're fabulous books. He currently serves as founding director of the Lee Strobel Center for Evangelism and Applied Apologetics at Colorado Christian University. Well, you can't talk about angels, Lee, without talking about demons. And I was thinking as I was listening to the man on the street, that isn't it curious how you hear people who admire angels, believe in angels, talk to angels, think it's a dead relative, etc. But, oh, once you get to demons, nope, nope, nope, that's the other side of the scale. Yeah. You know, which is interesting because duality is all around us in our world. If there's good, and one would presume the angels are on a good side, there would necessarily have to be the antithesis, which be the demons. So again, I want to start with the Word of God, and then let's talk about some of the ideas that are out there that are manifest. So you told us who angels were. Then tell me about the derivation of demons.
12: Yes. And, you know, Jesus was an exorcist. Jesus believed that demons exist. He cast them out of people. So if even secular skeptical historians will say Jesus was a miracle worker who exorcised demons. So, you know, there was the way Scripture describes it, and you have to kind of put the pieces together, but there was an angel named Lucifer who was quite special, and he, I believe, because of his pride and wanting to be worshipped, wanting to be God, ended up falling and taking a bunch of other angels with them. We don't know how many, but they have become a demonic, you know, reality in our world. And some of the stories in my book are just amazing. I'll give you one in particular. There's a highly respected psychiatrist with a degree from Ivy League University, a medical doctor as well as a trained in psychology psychiatrist named Richard Gallagher. And he also teaches at some excellent universities. The head of the American Psychiatric Association vouches for him and says, this is a man of integrity, of honesty, of great learning, and an expert in his field. Well, about 20 years ago, he and his wife had two cats. And the cats loved each other. They hung out together. They slept together. Just best buddies. Until one night, the cats went crazy trying to kill each other. They're snarling, they're hissing, they're clawing, they're trying to bite. They actually just viciously attacked each other, trying to kill each other. They pulled them apart, put them in separate rooms, and they're scratching their heads saying, what the heck was that all about? Well, the next day at 9 a.m., the doorbell rings. It was a prearranged appointment. A Catholic priest was bringing by a woman who claimed to be the high priestess of a satanic cult so she could be psychiatrically examined by Dr. Gallagher. So the doorbell rings, 9 o'clock. He opens it up, and this woman who claims to be a high priestess of a satanic cult looks up at him and sneers at him and says, so, how'd you like those cats last night?
9: Wow.
12: If that doesn't send a chill down your spine, exactly. I don't know what will. I mean, there's some spooky stuff. And he came to not only believe in the demonic, he's written his own book, I think it's called Demonic Foes, that deals with the cases that he has personally been involved in with exorcisms. But this is a very real realm, and we see cases in which people who are demon-possessed, now, by the way, a Christian cannot be demon-possessed because we're indwelled by the Holy Spirit, so it can't be simultaneously indwelled by a demonic spirit. So we can be hectored or bothered or harassed by demons, but Christians cannot be possessed. But other people can be, and we see them who speak in Latin and other languages that they don't understand. They disclose hidden knowledge about people that there's no way they could have known. In one case, with 8 eyewitnesses, one person who was demon-possessed levitated off a bed for an extended period of time. We had a petite woman who was in the throes of deliverance who showed superhuman strength. She hurled a 200-pound Lutheran deacon across a room. These are things that are real events that tell us that, yes, there are demons in this world. And can I tell you something, Janet, that'll blow your mind?
9: Please.
12: I was doing a radio show just a couple nights ago, I think 2 nights ago. It was a national show. Chris Fabi, you know Chris, right?
9: I know Chris, yep.
12: Yeah. And we were talking about this book and some other things, and a woman called in, and she wanted to talk about demons, and she, very, very calm and nice woman, and she said, I did something stupid. I was a new Christian, and my father was ill, and I thought I should talk to my great-great-grandparents who are dead about what to expect in the life to come. So she makes this attempt to contact the dead. Well, the Bible says you're not supposed to do that. Mm-hmm. And there's a reason, because she started to get like static in her prayers and almost voices that were coming in. And she said it scared her, and she realized that she's touching the demonic, and she quit it. Very, very rational, nice woman who was calling. Well, in the middle of that, as she's talking about demons, we heard a snarling on the broadcast.
9: That
12: wasn't me, it wasn't her, it wasn't Chris Fabry. And at the end of the show, we hung up, and I called, I said, did anybody else hear that? I heard this guttural sound when she started talking about demons. And they said, yeah, we all heard it. We have no idea what it was. We actually got the recording, and we've got the recording of it, and we can't figure out what this could possibly be, except perhaps a demonic influence that was trying to respond to us talking about demons on the radio. So, Wow. Man, I mean, I was playing that recording the other night for some people and said, what do you think of this? And they said, oh, my gosh, what in the world is that?
9: Wow, unbelievable. So it raises a series of questions, which is, number one, let me start with the good news. The good news, greater is he that is in us than he that's in the world. So as my friend Dr. Carl Payne says, when we always talk about spiritual warfare, God, kick Satan to the curb, okay? This is not the equivalent of the Bears and the Packers here. There's no parity in power, so we need to understand that. And number two, we have to understand that God hasn't given us the spirit of fear, but power, love, and of a sound mind. But by the same token, in taking in all of Scripture, whether you believe in it or not, it's a reality because the book of Ephesians tells us so. So for the believer who's growing up in him and wants to get some spiritual heft on their bones, what should our approach be? Knowing that there is a battle that we cannot see. And by the way, full disclosure, I've said many a times to the Lord, thank you, Lord, for not giving me those eyes to see. I might be grabbing the smelling salts if I could see it. So I'm glad I don't. Thank you very much. But I want to recognize its reality. And if our battle is, as the word tells us, against the world, the flesh, and the devil, he is constantly going after his people to try to make them trip up, to fall up, to mess up, and to sin up. So how do I approach the reality of the demonic without letting it fill me with fear and become a preoccupation?
12: Yeah, I think there are two mistakes, and C.S. Lewis talked about this. There's two mistakes. One is to just ignore, deny the existence of the demonic world. As you say, Ephesians said we need to put on the full armor of God to fight this spiritual battle. So that's one mistake. The other mistake is become obsessed by it and become too fearful of it, because, as you say, this is not an even fight. God has Satan on a leash at this point. He's going to be thrown into the lake of fire with the demons, and that's going to be the end of it all. But we have to have this balance. But I think what's happened in our culture is so many people don't believe in the demonic, and it opens the door to the demonic activity to increase. Mm-hmm. Keith Green, the famous Christian songwriter years ago, wrote a song called No One Believes in Me Anymore, which was the boast of Satan. And the lyric said, Satan saying, I used to have to sneak around, but now they just open their doors. You know, no one's watching for my tricks because no one believes in me anymore. So we need to believe that, yes, the demonic exists, but we need to put on the full armor of God. And I talk in the book about how to do that. But I think one of the keys is to, we have to become knowledgeable about Scripture.
9: Yes,
12: amen. That is our plumb line. Mm-hmm. And that is our plumb line. And we need to be able to understand the lack of parity between God and Satan. We need to understand how we can stand up to him. And it's all in Scripture. And I outline in the book, and there's another great book that came out recently called Your Story Has a Villain. By a friend of mine, and that's another great book about spiritual warfare that I would encourage your listeners to consider.
9: How gracious of you to recommend that, Lee. Thank you so much. There is so much in Lee's brand new book, Seeing the Supernatural. I'm just hop, skipping, and jumping around, chock full of stories, the reality that God is moving in the realm of the supernatural and what the Word tells us about it. Just great book. You're going to miss something out if you don't get it. Back after this.
13: Federal monetary policy. For most of us, these three words are code for you can tune out whatever comes next. But the truth is, our day-to-day lives and wallets are dramatically impacted by our nation's central bank. Nearly every country has a central bank. Their job is to keep inflation low and employment up, and they do it by setting interest rates, which affects everything from mortgage loans to the stock market. For the last 14 years, the U.S. Federal Reserve has issued forward guidance after their meetings, basically telegraphing rate changes before they happen, but no longer. New Fed Chair Kevin Warsh is withholding forward guidance, letting markets decide for themselves. So, what does the future hold? We all would like to know, but only God does know, and in his wisdom, he's revealed in his word only what we truly need to know that we might trust him. I'm David Wolin at haventoday.org.
14: Hello, this is Paul Cannings. Stay tuned and allow God to touch your life for a power walk.
15: What kind of man is this that would lay down his life for a friend? In verse 1 of Hebrews, he says, God, after he spoke long ago to the fathers and the prophets and in many ways, in these last days has spoken to us in his Son, whom he appointed heir of all things, through whom he made the world. Watch this, folks. He is the radiance of his glory, the exact representation of his nature. Here it is. And upholds all things. That's the power. So I can't experience light in my house when I ignore the switch. I can't experience my laptop working past the battery if I don't plug it in. He's saying, every morning we get up and the earth is spinning, God is speaking. He upholds all things by his word. Every time you see the sun shining, God is speaking. Every time the rain shuts down, God is speaking. Every time you see a rainbow, God is speaking. Every time you breathe in, God is speaking. He upholds everything. If you are living today, he is speaking. You are not alive because you go to the gym. You're alive because he's speaking. You need to experience Christ from the inside out. That's what he died for. That's the reason he got up from a grave. That's the reason he sits at the right hand of the Father. That's the reason he deposited the Holy Spirit in you and I. The word is near. It's a word of faith.
16: For more on this subject and other helpful resources, please log on to powerwalkministries.org.
17: People die, I think that they will either go to heaven or hell. I believe in both, and I think it depends on what choice that they've made here on earth. I think that we have been given salvation through Jesus Christ and his sacrifice for us on the cross. I think he paid a ransom for our sins. So I believe that if we have asked Jesus to forgive us of our sins and we've accepted him into our life and we ask him to be the Lord and the leader of our life, I believe that we'll go to heaven. And I think that he gives us that opportunity. I think that if we don't, then the consequence of our sin is hell. It's we have to make that choice while we're here.
18: I think our soul, the part of us that lives for all eternity, goes and has to stand account for our actions here on earth before God and before Christ. And I think we have the one chance while we're here to make the right decision to trust in Jesus Christ as our Lord and Savior. And if we haven't done that, then our actions are called to account and we're accountable for those things. But if we have made the decision to trust in Jesus Christ as our Lord and Savior, then all those wrong actions, all those things that we've done wrong, all of our sins have been washed away, and he stands in our place in judgment.
9: Yeah, he's made a way of escape, and beautifully articulated by both of these individuals. Lee Strobel is with us, award-winning legal editor of the Chicago Tribune at one time, New York Times bestselling author. Multiple millions of his books are out there, serving as the founding director of the Lee Strobel Center for Evangelism and Applied Apologetics at Colorado Christian University. So his newest book, and again, this is going to be up there at the top of the charts, because everybody's just naturally, inherently, divinely, and I do believe we were fingerprinted to have an interest in this, because he's not willing that any should perish, but it's called Seeing the Supernatural, investigating angels, demons, mystical dreams, near-death encounters, and other mysteries of the unseen world. So I have to ask you, as a brother in the Lord, Lee, before you did this, in your role as a researcher and someone who investigates and digs down and wants to get to the story, where did you stand before this book on near-death experiences?
12: That's a great question, Janet. I was a skeptic. I really was. I thought it was kind of a new agey thing.
9: Mm-hmm.
12: And I thought, no, this is kind of craziness. And I was very skeptical. Then I found out there are 900 scientific studies that have been done of near-death experiences. This is a very well-studied area. Medical journals have written about it. Science journals have written about it. PhD dissertations have been done on it. And what they have found is, if you look at what typically takes place in a near-death experience, separate out how people interpret it, because people interpret it through their worldview. So forget that. Just look at what actually takes place. It is consistent with the Bible.
9: Mm-hmm.
12: That was the great finding of John Burke, who's a Christian pastor who studied 1,500 of these cases, and I interviewed him for this book. And we found 47 areas of correspondence between the Bible and near-death experiences and deathbed visions that people have right before they die. So this is consistent with biblical teaching, and that's a kind of a breakthrough study that was done by John Burke. And he goes through that in some detail in my book. So I think that's a helpful perspective to have.
9: Mm-hmm. So you would say that your position on this has changed now as a result of this?
12: Yes.
9: You know what? You and I, we're clones. We're ideological clones on this. I have been very skeptical. But then, like you, in fact, I watched a documentary the other day, and they were all PhDs, they were MDs, and I thought, wow, there's an awful lot that points this way. But then I went back to the Word, and I thought, okay, so Stephen's dying, and he sees Jesus standing at the right hand of the Father. Paul talks about going to the third heaven, because he's beaten so bad, he's practically dead. And I'm thinking to myself, well, wait a minute, aren't those little expressions of near-death experiences as well? Then you hear stories about Billy Graham's wife, supposedly talking about who she saw, Lois Evans, Tony Evans' wife before she died. When my brother died, I can tell you definitively he was looking at something that was supernatural before he passed away. So you see these stories after stories, and then you're thinking, but does it violate anything that are the parameters of solid biblical Christian orthodoxy? And the answer is no. So why do you think God allows some of these experiences?
12: That's right. When you look at Acts chapter 7, and you have the story of Stephen, who is about to be stoned to death, and it says he's full of the Holy Spirit, and he looks upward, and he sees the heavens open up, and he sees the Father and the Son together in the realm to come. That is a deathbed vision, and these are incredibly, incredibly common. And what's corroborating about these is that often people will see people in the next realm who they didn't know had died. So I'll give you an example. There's a woman named Doris, and a very well-documented case from England. And Doris is on her deathbed, and she sees the heavens open up, and she sees angelic beings, and she sees her father, who had died 3 years earlier, and he's kind of welcoming her to the next realm. And then she gets this puzzled look on her face, and she said, wait a minute. Why is Vida with my father? What's Vida doing there? Why is Vida there? And she's confused, and then she died. Well, Vida was her sister. She had died. Vida had died a couple of weeks earlier, but nobody had told Doris because she was so ill, they didn't want the shock to kill her. So she didn't know that her sister had died, but she's seeing her in the realm to come. That, to me, is a form of corroboration.
9: Yeah.
12: In fact, I was telling my wife that when I was doing the research, and she said, honey, don't you remember what happened with my dad? And I thought, oh my gosh, I've forgotten. He died like 15, 20 years ago, and he was on his deathbed in hospice, and Leslie went to visit him. And when she came in, he was all agitated. And he said, where's Marge? Where's Marge? Where's Marge? What are you talking about? Marge, she was just here. I was just talking to her. Where'd she go? Where's Marge? Well, Marge was his sister. She had died 3 days earlier, but nobody had told him because he was so sick they didn't want to kill him. And yet he had this pre-death vision where he was communicating with his deceased sister. I don't know what you do with that. When you have that kind of corroboration of people seeing people who had died not knowing that they were dead.
9: Yeah. You know, it's just underscoring again, it takes us full circle, Lee, that the mysterious ways of God, and he can move in ways we can't even imagine. You know, I'm so thankful for the profound truth of God's word. I was sitting on my porch the other day, and I was looking around thinking about heaven, and I thought, I'm looking at the world in three dimensions. What in the world is heaven going to be like in a dimension I can't even imagine?
12: Right.
9: I mean, it takes my breath away. But the core that I took away from your book, and there's so many outstanding stories, is that this really is about how wonderfully magnificent, sovereign, omniscient, omnipresent, loving God is, that he moves in ways we can't.
19: American Family News, I'm Robert Thornton. Tensions remain high as President Donald Trump says the U.S. is not in talks with Iran over the Strait of Hormuz. Speaking with officials and cryptocurrency leaders at the White House today, the president appeared to still be uninterested in having more talks.
20: It'll either be extremely good and oil prices are going to drop like a rock, or we'll continue to do exactly what we're doing.
19: Meanwhile, Iranian officials traveled to Iraq to discuss ship traffic through the Strait of Hormuz, which is still down because of the threat of Iranian attacks. The United Arab Emirates announced it has suspended all trade with Iran after accusing Iran of launching missiles at the country, something Iran has denied. President Donald Trump played White House tour guide today as he showed off the helipad being built on the lawn before leaning over to autograph a piece of it. He also talked about the ballroom that's under construction. Trump said the helicopter landing area would impress visiting foreign leaders, including Chinese President Xi Jinping, who is scheduled to visit next month. An expert on communist China says President Trump's decision to scale back planned joint military exercises with South Korea was wrong. AFN's Chad Groening has details.
21: Trump says he made the decision because South Korea declined to help denuclearize Iran, and that he has a good relationship with North Korea's Kim Jong-un. The 11 days of exercises involving 18,000 South Korean soldiers were designed to beef up readiness against North Korean threats. Gordon Chang is a senior fellow at the Gatestone Institute and author of Plan Red, China's Project to Destroy America.
22: We have seen increasingly provocative activities from the North Koreans recently, so we should be scaling up our joint exercises with South Korea, not scaling them down. The president's decision was wrong.
21: Chang says South Korea is headed in the wrong direction.
22: President Jong-un is pro-China, pro-North Korea, anti-U.S. He seized power. He is taking down the institutions of democracy. South Korea is heading to dictatorship and perhaps communism as well. And the people of South Korea, though, stand in his way, especially the young, because they support the alliance with the U.S. They support freedom and democracy. But unfortunately, leftists now rule South Korea.
21: I'm Chad Groening.
19: A 19-year-old immigrant was arrested early yesterday in connection with the murder of a Virginia mom. Here's Fox's Bill Malusian.
23: I'm told by multiple federal sources that when Border Patrol first apprehended this Salvadoran illegal alien at the border in 2024, He gave them an address for a family member in Maryland and then was just quickly released by the Biden administration. Alexis Antonio Cedillos Campos in Border Patrol custody. He crossed the border illegally in El Paso, Texas in April 2024. Now, more than 2 years after that border encounter, Fairfax County police have announced they arrested him this morning for the stabbing murder of Carmen Lissette Pooch on Monday, a mom who was found dead near a popular trail in Great Falls. Police say she and the suspect were co-workers and had an intimate relationship.
19: In a statement to Fox News, the Department of Homeland Security blamed the Biden-Harris administration's catch-and-release policy for the incident. Cats and dogs in Texas animal shelters are at risk of being euthanized because of the new world screwworm. Here's Fox's Jill Nato.
0: Moving shelter dogs and cats from Texas to other states has become crucial to saving stray animals. But because of the screwworm's appearance in the Lone Star State, adoptions for dogs and cats are on hold and shelters are getting packed. The screwworm can lay eggs that hatch into flesh-eating larvae in wounds on any mammal. The ASPCA says last year, Texas had more unadopted

0: Forget your precepts, for by them you have given me life. That was from Psalm chapter 119, verse 93. 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
3: 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Thanks so much for choosing to spend the next hour with us. 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
9: This idea of Bush Act is not...
3: Friends, welcome to In the Market with Janet Parshall. All get ready for a fascinating conversation. You know, the Word says, even the heavens declare the glory of God. The evidence of the reality of our great King is everywhere. And what if I were to say to you that we're going to spend the next hour examining the economic evidence for God? Would you say, oh, come on, Janet, there's no such thing, really? Well, Chuck Bentley believes otherwise, and he's written a wonderful book to that end. He calls it Economic Evidence for God, Uncovering the Invisible Hand that Guides the Economy. And, oh, who isn't talking about the economy these days? You know who Chuck is. He's the CEO of Crown Financial Ministries, and I appreciate so much the work that he does with Crown Financial Ministries, because that is the largest Christian financial ministry in the world, founded by Larry Burkett, who's now in the presence of the Savior he loves oh so much. He is the host of a daily radio broadcast, My Money Life. It's featured on over 1,000 stations all across the country. Chuck, the warmest of welcomes. I am so looking forward to this. I have spent the last several weeks looking into the great crash of 2008 and studying what the big banks in America did and what it meant to have subprime mortgages and what CDOs were and whether or not Mr. Gecko was right in the movie Wall Street, that greed is good. And I, at the same time, shudder for people who think our answer is found in socialism, that capitalism is not a good idea at all. It's a blight on our system, and it needs to be replaced with something else. So when you talk about the economy, it can mean 1,000 things to 1,000 people, everything from I'm paying $7 a gallon for gas to I can't put bread on my table to I'm afraid we're going to have another crash and burn to what is stagnation? I mean, we are all over the board on this. So to stop and say, but wait a minute, in the midst of all of this, we can find evidence for God in the economy. That's a pretty stunning idea. How did you start your journey on this?
10: Well, first of all, a warm welcome to you as well. I am always glad to be back and so appreciate how well prepared and professional you are, Janet. I had about 10 responses to that opening, so I want to just stick to the question you asked me. You covered a lot of ground there with that study in of the Great Crash. We need to go back there. But, you know, Janet, my journey started on a personal level. For more than 20 years, I was really a disciple of man's economy. I did a morning devotional in the Wall Street Journal. I read just about everything there was to read about business. That's my background. I was practicing business and just really, as someone said, in hot pursuit of a dollar and with a reasonable chance of overtaking it. So I was pretty happy. But my wife was convinced I had some sort of problem that we couldn't identify, and it was deep in my own heart, which turned out to be the love of money. And God dealt with my own personal love of money, and I repented of that and went on a journey to discover what he says about money. And I immersed myself in the scripture, and my wife and I committed to faithfully apply God's principles to our own life. So I like to say I had a personal transformation in my microeconomy, in my personal economy, and that's how the journey started.
3: Mm. Wow, I really appreciate that. Let me linger.

0: because there's so much I could say in your little summation of your journey, Chuck. Isn't it interesting how I think the Lord must have known, he's sovereign, of course he knew, that we would struggle in this area. Otherwise, why would his word have so many passages, so many teachings, so many bits of wisdom on money, that linkage, as he rightly notes, between our heart and our pocketbook? You know, it really, for some people, raises the question, well, God, if you knew it was going to be such a struggle for us, why do we have a monetary system at all? We need money to buy and sell and trade, and we've done that since we've walked out of the garden, so it's here to stay. But why is it such a struggle for so many?
1: Well, but I think it's because money has a godlike quality about it. If you just stand back and detach yourself from your own personal needs, you realize that many times money becomes a surrogate in place of the Lord. It brings us comfort. For some, it brings them an identity. For some, it gives them a sense of power. It reduces their worry and anxiety. All of those things that we should derive from the Lord, many times we unintentionally and almost subtly replace money with God, and it takes over our heart. And the reason I know so much about that is it happened to me. I was a believer, Janet. I trusted God for my salvation. But in my day-to-day affairs, money became more like God to me because I was finding my identity in it.
0: And I think so many of us do. I think there's always something that wants to push Christ off the throne of our heart, as Dr. Bill Bright used to talk about on a regular basis. So I thank you. I thank you for who you are. I thank you for the work you do through Crown Financial Services, or Ministries, rather. And I'm thankful also for this particularly important book at such a time. I always smile. God is our executive producer. He is our editor-in-chief. It's always the right time at the right place for the right purpose. And where a global concern about economics right now is ever before, you've asked us to stop and say, rather than seeing what the Dow is doing and what T-bonds are trading for right now, how about we stop and we say, there's economic concerns everywhere, but what if we could, in the midst of all of this conversation about the economy, find evidence for God? Now, you know that there are naysayers who are listening right now saying, that's absolutely ridiculous. Can I go back? Because I want to slay some of these dragons when we get in. From your vantage point, we live in a sin-sick, fallen world. We're post-Eden. We're pre-glory. And there are all kinds of economic systems. From your vantage point as a follower of Christ and a lover of his word and applier of his truths, is capitalism an ugly, bad, boo-bad, terrible system?
1: Well, capitalism is an outflow of the system that God designed, which is free markets. God, think about this, Janet. This is really a profound insight for me. The Ten Commandments start with God reminding the Israelites that he came and rescued them from a despot. Pharaoh was a despot, a tyrant, who thought himself to be a god, and he had a showdown with God Almighty. And God said, look, we're going to start our journey together with a rescue. I'm going to pull you out from under a tyrant. And I want you to remember that I set you free. And the first commandment is have no other gods before me. And Janet, I look forward to explaining the differences between cultures who worship God and the economies they have and cultures who do not.
0: Yeah, and let's pick it up exactly at that point, Chuck, on the other side of the break. I have to tell you, I am riveted to this book. It's called Economic Evidence for God? And the entire book uncovers the invisible hand that guides the economy. Absolutely fascinating and timely conversation. Chuck Bentley, our guest, CEO of Crown Financial Ministries. We continue right after this.
2: 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Hi, I'm Rob West with another Faith and Finance Minute. 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In 1 Samuel 15, after disobeying the Lord, Saul went to Carmel and set up a monument for himself. That's a warning for every steward. 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The question is not simply, have I succeeded? But what is my success serving? 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
4: What goals will you begin with in the new year? Many choose more exercise or better handling of finances. But how about choosing to make a top priority of the fact that you want to grow closer to your Lord? God Himself would be very pleased if you chose to grow spiritually in this new year. Perhaps this could start by a fresh commitment to reading God's Word. Psalm 1 teaches, a person is blessed whose delight is in the law of the Lord and who meditates on His law day and night. Whatever goals you do choose, consider making God's will your top priority. If you do, it'll certainly be in line with what the Scriptures say. Jesus Himself taught us to pray, Thy kingdom come, Your will be done.
5: For additional resources, log on to jashow.org.
0: You are not alone. There's more going on around you than you can see, and that's why I've chosen Seeing the Supernatural by Lee Strobel as this month's Truth Tool. Drawing on 2 years of investigative research, Strobel documents the evidence for angels, miraculous healings, deathbed visions, and the reality of a supernatural realm. As for your copy of Seeing the Supernatural when you give a gift of any amount in the market, call 877-JANET-58, that's 877-JANET-58, or go to inthemarketwithjanetpartial.org. What a privilege to spend the hour with Chuck Bentley. Chuck is the CEO of Crown Financial Ministries. He's also the host of the daily radio broadcast heard all across the country, My Money Life. He joins us today with his newest book. It's called Economic Evidence for God, ? And of course, you guessed the rest of the book is about providing that evidence, uncovering the invisible hand that guides the economy. But Chuck, I want to go back before because looking for God and His revealed evidence of who He is in the economy is going to be a stumbling block for some if you can't get over the economic realities of what we have here in the West. So you were just going to talk about cultures and economies that are God-centered and those that are not, and what we see as a distinction. Please pick it up from there.
1: Well, I think that people need to be grateful for capitalism. Obviously, there's abuses in capitalism because anytime there's freedom, given a choice, you will see extremes on both ends of that. And in any culture, there are wealthy and there are poor. And most people condemn capitalism because of believing that it's the worst example of the extreme between the rich and the poor. Actually, it's not the worst example at all. But what I did, Janet, maybe my best contribution in this whole book is I started with the first commandment to have no other gods before Him, and I realized where we're free to worship God, which is why He rescued them from Egypt so that they could, you see free markets develop, you see freedom of religion, and you always see human flourishing. Mm. Now, there's only three other models of a culture if you're not going to worship God. The first is man would view himself as a god. And, Janet, you know that there are people today who think they're Pharaoh, North Korea, Cuba, despots who set themselves up to have absolute control over an entire nation. And that's when you see communism and atheism flourish. Those are command economies, and those are people who abuse human capital. They don't experience freedom. They don't experience human flourishing. The other model is when a government sees itself as God, and that is an outflow of socialism. And usually humanism and socialism are coupled together. They have a centralized economy, and the state grows ever stronger in power, headed towards totalitarianism. And then the final model is cultures that worship a false god or an idol. And there's a number of those still out there today that worship idols. You see mysticism and abject poverty. The evidence points to the reality that God set us free to worship Him, and when we do, human flourishing occurs. And any other model, you see suffering and a lack of flourishing.
0: Wow. That is an absolutely fabulous flyover on that different perspective. And I love your use of the word flourishing. That's a word that a lot of people in the church, capital C Universal, haven't used up to about the last 10 years. And it really means my fellow man has an opportunity to thrive. And by the way, that's reflective in the work that you do. I love the fact that you're on the board of the Foundations for Farming. That's in Zimbabwe. And that helps the ultra poor learn to flourish using local resources. You're also the founder and the executive director of the Christian Economic Forum, which is a global community of high achievers with a higher calling. That is also fabulous. Talk about flourishing. You start out the book talking about vegetables and how God just pours out his creativity through these unbelievable variations, types, and kinds that are used. Just touch on that quickly, because then I want to move to the producers and the consumers. That ties back to our conversation about capitalism. But talk to our friends about this idea of vegetables, because God's revealed in the numbers and the variety of vegetables.
1: Well, there's so much to talk about there, Janet. One of the things that struck me is that we skip over the part of the context of where Adam and Eve started. They started in this lowly garden, and we tend to think maybe it was a little bit of a rough go. The reality is a garden is a manufacturing marvel. Gardens produce a huge abundance from just a tiny seed. Did you know that the tomato is the most consumed vegetable in the world? You have to think, you know, everybody loves a tomato in their salad. They love tomato sauce and pizza. Tomatoes are in big demand. It's a multi-billion dollar industry. But if you put one little tomato in the ground, one little seed in the ground, you're likely to get anywhere from 10 to 200 tomatoes from one vine. And I begin to see that God put Adam and Eve in a garden, not just so they would have food to eat. They were in charge of a massive global economy. And it never has changed. We still eat from the garden, and it still produces income for people anywhere in the world who are willing to grow their own food.
0: Wow. Wow. Again, he loves his children. He helps his people first. Do you find it interesting, by the way, that even when his children were disobedient in Babylon, Chuck, when Jeremiah, God's emissary, delivers that letter to the captives and he enumerates the things he wants them to do, one of them is he tells them to plant gardens. In captivity, still plant a garden. So this idea of you can survive, you can do more than that, you can thrive, you can flourish, part of God's economy. But the variation, you know, I've often said this, I bet you have too, Chuck, where you look around, especially in spring when the colors are exploding and God is just showing us his palette and this colorful handiwork. And all of the birds come out of their nesting and they just begin their cycle. You think to yourself, God, you didn't have to give me a colored sky. You didn't have to give me trees with various blossoms. You didn't have to create all of these different kinds and types of vegetables and tomatoes and seeds that help us to grow and flourish and put bread on our table. I mean, first of all, it speaks of the love of God. But second of all, you know it out in the book, it speaks of his creativity. Why is it important for us to recognize his creativity?
1: Oh, totally. You know, there's 25,000 varieties of tomatoes, Janet. Imagine it, 25,000 varieties. There's more than 390,000 varieties of vegetables. And, you know, God could just go on and on and on, all for our pleasure, all for our enjoyment, and the benefits are to our health. There's no wonder why my mother taught me to eat my vegetables. They were good for us. They make us healthier. We also produce medicines from these products that God gives us in abundance. And we get so detached from it and so worried about the rising prices at the grocery store that we forget that it is God who gave us those things for our own benefit. And he is certainly good to us.
0: Yeah, amen. We need a perspective realignment. Chuck, I thank you for that. I'm so glad we have so much more time together. Economic Evidence for God, that's Chuck Bentley's brand new book, Uncovering, The Invisible Hand That Guides the Economy. This is about radically redirecting your perspective in these interesting days. More with Chuck right after this.
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7: Already two Democratic Senate candidates are promoting the idea of having the government cancel medical debt. If this campaign promise gains any attention, expect other candidates to also propose the same government promise. The problem of medical debt is a major problem for Americans. Over 100,000 Americans carry a total of $220 billion in medical debt. Until a few days ago, I was one of those people. I may not have been in the total since I was paying off my debt to a hospital just over a two-month period. But some of these people with medical debt have significant obligations. About 14 million adults owe more than $1,000, with 3 million with a debt over $10,000. This is a level of debt that also affects their credit scores. Although medical debt is a problem, these proposals ignore the reason for them in the first place. As we often explain on my radio program, patients are disconnected from medical cost. I suggest that if my guests and I go out to dinner, their menu decisions would be influenced by whether I was paying for the dinner or each person was paying for the meal. If someone else is paying for the dinner, you pay less attention to price. Another problem is the sad fact that many government policies limit or even eliminate competition in the medical marketplace. Some government rules even grant insurance companies wider latitude to overcharge patients. This is a case where the government makes medical expenses higher, so the solution from these senatorial candidates is to deal with the symptom rather than the problem. If canceling medical debt becomes a fashionable campaign promise, perhaps we should ask the candidates to address the problem and not the symptom. I'm Kirby Anderson, and that's my point of view.
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9: Hi, I'm John Sorensen, president of Evangelism Explosion International, and you're listening to Share Life Today. Tarasso is a humble village with a large population of children in Africa. The little G God of that village is named Kyle. The pastor, who's the head of all of the churches in this area, said, "People are looking for the good God, but they don't know how or where to find him. So they're living in spiritual darkness from generation to generation." However, something big happened. One year, the church grew by over 200 children. The children of the village started to understand that Kyle is not the good or true God, so most of them joined the church to find out more about Jesus. And at their new church, the gospel was not only shared with the children, but they were also trained in how to share it with others. This will impact these children's lives for eternity, and the pastor believes these children will change their village to the glory of God. To learn more about how you can be part of sharing your faith, visit our website at sharelife.today. That's sharelife.today.
0: What a fascinating conversation. Is there economic evidence for God? That is the brand new book that Chuck Bentley, CEO of Crown Financial Ministries and host of the national radio program My Money Life, has written. The subtitle says, Uncovering the Invisible Hand That Guides the Economy. It's a radically new and vitally important way to change our perspective. Gloom and doom. We're waiting to see whether or not we're going into deep recession. People are worried about putting bread on their table. There's all kinds of fears out there, but this is really about trusting God, the God who provides all of our needs according to his riches and glory through Christ Jesus. So Chuck, here's a question for you, and you address it in the book, and you do. There's so much packed in this little book, it's unbelievable. So you sort of do a flyover on attitudes toward work. And I have to tell you, I think the church still wrestles with this one as well. Is work a good thing? Is it a blessing, or is it a curse?
1: Well, work is a wonderful thing. God created us in his image, and he's a worker. It's almost foreign to us to think about God doing work, but he worked, and so much so that he had to take a break on the seventh day. He said he actually took a break, and that's really the, in my view, as some have said, we're most like God when we work. We're little creatures who he created so that we can be creative and reflect his creativity and goodness to the world, and we do that through work. And let me just say, Janet, the attitude towards work that's souring in our culture is really a challenge for us going forward. We need the laborers in the marketplace. We need their creativity, their talents, their contributions. That's how God provides for us. We certainly benefit personally as we go into the workforce, but we also benefit collectively. And I wrote a chapter about the importance of seeing ourselves not simply as consumers, as the world does, all the doomsayers who believe in overpopulation and think it's immoral to have more children and big families. Mm-hmm. All of that is a lie against God. As you know, Janet, as the population increases, so do the available resources in the world. We keep up with demand because we work, because we are producers, not simply consumers.
0: I'm so glad you said that. We could do an hour on so many of the statements you've made, so let me just pull something out. I hear the climate change fearmongers, and I say that with great respect, but the science is unsettled on this, and there is a lot of agenda, political. It's a political science more than it is real solid objective science in so many cases. And I offer this as my example, Your Honor. I am weary of people pointing to man as not a producer, but as a polluter. Now, I don't think that's God's way of looking at this. I think that if we are made in his image, in the hierarchy of God's creation, we are the only part of creation made in his image. I think that there's a stewardship question that we have to address. But do you see your fellow man as a great polluter, that there should be less of us in order to care for the planet? Or does man, given the possibility, the tools and the potential, just like the work you're doing in Zimbabwe, has an opportunity to produce and to flourish?
1: Well, let me just say, I agree with something that Elon Musk said today. He said the greatest existential threat to mankind today is the declining birth rate. I agree with that. Well, it's not the only great existential threat we have, but it's one of them. We have the lowest level of family formation in American history right now, Janet. And a part of that is this belief that the world's overpopulated, and young people are buying into that nonsense. And they're also buying into the idea that, you know, marriage is not good for them, it's not affordable, and they need to postpone it. But, Julian Simon, he was a late academic who taught, and he fought against these doomsayers of overpopulation, overconsumption, as you say, people who are just here to pollute. And he said the ultimate resource on planet Earth is not gold, it's not silver, it's not petroleum, it's not all of those things that man might consume. It's actually mankind. Man is the ultimate resource because our ability to produce more resources. And so we truly are people who multiply, just as God said. We're here to be fruitful and to multiply. That's not just in families, but it's also in the production of goods and services, which show the goodness of God. So, yes, we need to be better stewards. And I don't deny that there are abuses, and there have been times when people have mismanaged the environment and the resources God has given them. But those are outliers. By and large, mm-hmm. people want to work. They want to take care of their families, and they want to be good to their neighbors. And God enabled us to do that through our work.
0: Yes. And you list several passages of Scripture, Chuck, that really remind us that work is something that we are commended to do, about putting bread on the table, looking well to the ways of your household. You quote a fascinating verse in Proverbs, "In all toil there is profit, but mere talk tends only to poverty." So again and again and again, how can we help but see work as a mandate and B, a blessing? Because we have the opportunity to produce, and in so doing, we alone do not thrive. Do we not help our fellow man thrive when we work? For us as Christians, it gives us an opportunity to tithe and to give money gregariously, not just cheerfully, but gregariously, so that someone else might be able to thrive as well. There's so many points of intersection in all of this, it seems to me.
1: Well, God created us to be workers. You know, Adam was put in the garden in Genesis 2:15 to work, and that was before he sinned. So work was gave him purpose and meaning. It also brought dignity to his life. I grew up with this little saying, Janet, it probably resonates with you, and you can understand this so well, that a man may build the house, but the house is also building the man. And so when we work and we have to overcome problems associated with work and get along with people and all the things that are required to make a difference in life, we're actually improving our own character through the work that we're doing.
0: Yes, so well said. Such an important point. Oh, this hour is going far too quickly. Chuck Bentley's brand new book is called Economic Evidence for God, Uncovering the Invisible Hand that Guides the Economy. So much more to our conversation. So stay with us. We'll talk more about the evidence for God found in Numbers right after this.

0: From the files of Unshackled, Pacific Garden Mission presents Free Indeed.
1: My father was nearly 70 when I was born. He married my mother when she was 37. I was unexpected but much loved. Dad died when I was just 7. Mom's health failed after that, and she was able to do less and less. It wasn't long before I was doing all the housework. Neighbors took me to an evangelistic meeting when I was 11, and I responded to the invitation for salvation without understanding this new life. There were no feelings or real change. I was 12 when my love for music was discovered. Mom bought me an organ, and I soon learned to play all the hymns in our book. I worked hard to earn money to buy a piano. Music was the most important thing in my life. It got me college scholarships, but in the end, I wasn't happy. In college, I experimented with alcohol and lived a worldly lifestyle. I married a really good woman and had 2 daughters.
2: 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Words of faith, hope, and love, leading you in God's direction through His Son, Jesus Christ. 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
4: Who can find a virtuous wife? Her price is far above rubies. Now, God doesn't compare her with a diamond, but a ruby. A diamond catches and reflects light, but a ruby has that inner glow. It is the beauty of a ruby that's on the inside. And that's what God is talking about when He speaks of the value of a wife.
3: Welcome to Love Worth Finding, featuring the insightful lessons and teachings of Pastor Adrian Rogers. The book of Proverbs concludes with a tribute to a godly wife and maximum mom. Proverbs 31 identifies several virtues and ideas to aim for. But women can oftentimes feel discouraged by these verses, afraid they don't measure up. Once we read this passage as one of encouragement rather than a standard to meet, we can see it as the blessing it was meant to be. If you have your Bible, turn to Proverbs 31 now, as Adrian Rogers shares more about the maximum mom.
4: Proverbs chapter 31. In just a moment, we'll begin our Bible study in verse 10, right on through the end of the chapter. Now, what you have here in Proverbs chapter 31 is God's picture of an ideal wife and mother. What I want to call the maximum mom. Now, listen, ladies, if you don't understand that this is an ideal, you're going to get very discouraged. A lot of ladies like to stop reading Proverbs at chapter 30. They don't want to go right on into chapter 31 because this is an ideal. And I don't think there's a one of us who can reach the ideal, whether we be male or female. But thank God, God has given us a standard. I heard about some cows who were out grazing in a field, and they saw a milk truck go by, and on the side of that milk truck, it said something about the name of the dairy, and then it began to advertise the milk, and it said that the milk was pasteurized, homogenized, sanitized, vitamin enriched. And one of the cows said to the other one, it makes you feel inadequate, doesn't it? Now, I think that as you were to read this, you would say, I feel so inadequate. But what a wonderful, wonderful picture it is. Listen, folks, it is better to reach for an ideal and miss it than to aim for mediocrity and to hit it squarely. So here's what God says now in Proverbs chapter 31, verse 10. Who can find a virtuous woman? For her price is far above rubies. And then from there on, the writer of Proverbs gives us what we would call today an acrostic. These 22 verses that follow, each one of them begins in order with a letter of the Hebrew alphabet. And what he is doing, he has arranged a poem which is a tribute to a virtuous woman and indeed a tribute, I believe, to every virtuous mother today. And I'm so glad. And you're going to find out that this maximum mom, this mom from A to Z, if we were to use English letters rather than Hebrew letters, the mom from A to Z, we would find out that she is a homemaker. I certainly don't agree with everything Ann Landers has to say, but I found something that she said that I agree with 101%. Here's what Ann Landers said. She said, "It's high time someone took on the free-swinging feminists who have decided for everyone that the married woman who stays home is a brass plate dummy, a lazy three-toed sloth, or a traitor to her Radcliffe graduating class." And then she goes on to say, "Why has the American woman been made to feel ashamed because she is at home cleaning, washing, and ironing, and taking care of her own children? This was once considered noble and gratifying work. We're told that the hand that rocks the cradle rules the world." And I'm going to skip some of her material, but she says the nesting instinct is a normal and lovely thing, and most women marry because they want more than anything in the world to be wives, homemakers, and mothers. This is not adolescent hogwash or sloppy sentimentalism. It is real. It is what woman is all about. And she says there's no special magic about a paid job. A great many women who have left jobs, good jobs, insist that the business world is dull and confining compared with running a home and raising a family. And then skipping again, she says, "So much has been written about the educated woman's obligation to society to do something with her education, that one gets the impression that the college graduate who stays home is copping out. I believe the reverse is closer to the truth. In my opinion, life's classic cop-outs are the women who have abdicated their responsibilities to their husbands and children and to society because they lack the maturity to stay home and do the job they bargained for. To be a successful housewife and mother demands infinitely more emotional balance and moral fiber than is required to hold down a job. Chauffeur, maid, cook, referee, philosopher, rescue squad, hostess, tutor, and psychiatrist, put them all together and they spell mother. She must be equal to every crisis imaginable. She must expect the unexpected, the child who falls downstairs and cracks his head open, the flooded basement, the busted oil heater, the minor and major battles among her children. Coping with these emergencies is the real challenge. How much easier to wiggle into a girdle and beat it out the house in the morning. That's what millions of American mothers are doing, and the kids show it." There's so much more in that article, but I think that's a good article. And I want you to see that when God just takes a woman that surpasses them all, He idealizes that woman as a mother and a homemaker. Now, with that in mind, get out your Bible, open it in your lap, and let's just take this passage apart verse by verse. As we talk about the maximum mom, the first thing I want you to see is what I'm going to call her great worth. Look, if you will, in verses 10 through 12. Who can find a virtuous woman? Her price, her worth, her value is far above rubies. The heart of her husband doth safely trust in her, so that he shall have no need of spoil. She will do him good and not evil all the days of her life. My dear sir, if you are married to a good and godly woman, as I am, happily so, and for many years so, and as I have been reflecting upon this message, I can tell you that I do not have words in my vocabulary to express to you how much I value my precious wife. And may I tell you also, sir, that the real value, the real worth of a wife is not in her outward charm, though I thank God for outward charm, not in the beauty of her face, though I thank God for that, but the real value of a wife is her virtue. Who can find a virtuous wife? Her price is far above rubies. Now, God doesn't compare her with a diamond, but a ruby. A diamond catches and reflects light, but a ruby has that inner glow. It is the beauty of a ruby that's on the inside. And that's what God is talking about when He speaks of the value of a wife. Go on down to verse 30 and you'll see what He's talking about. Favor is deceitful and beauty is vain, but a woman who feareth the Lord, she shall be praised. Now, there's nothing wrong with beauty, my dear friend, but let me tell you, virtue far exceeds beauty. Many a man has made the mistake of falling in love with a dimple and then marrying the whole woman. He's found out later that he married someone who did not have that inner beauty. And the word virtue here really means moral strength. And then the Bible says that because of this, her husband can trust her. Look in verse 11 of this chapter. The heart of her husband doth safely trust in her. What does that mean? Well, it means, my dear friend, that she's going to be honest. She's going to be wise. She's going to be loyal. She's going to be prudent. You can trust her with the bank account. You don't have to worry about foolish expenditures and selfish demands. Someone wrote these words, "Theirs was a perfect marriage, but for one feminine flaw. He was fast on the deposit, but she was quicker on the draw." Now, the Bible says here that the heart of her husband doth safely trust in her, and she will do him good and not evil all of the days of her life. That is, she will do him good in all ways, and she will do him good all ways. And so you think here of her great worth, and then you think of her good works. Begin to read now in verse 13. She seeketh wool and flax and worketh willingly with her hands. She is like the merchant's ships. She bringeth her food from afar. And as Ann Landers has told us, her work is not all glamour. Chauffeur, maid, cook, referee, philosopher, rescue squad, hostess, tutor, psychiatrist, put them all together, she said, and they spell mother. It's work, a lot of work, but it is worth it if the Lord Jesus Christ is in it. Now, the New American Standard translates it this way. Not only does she do it willingly, but the New American Standard says she does it in delight. It is her delight to do it because she's doing it as unto the Lord. I think that I read somewhere that Mrs. Billy Graham has above her kitchen sink these words written, "Divine services held here three times a day." She's talking about when she's washing dishes to her. And look, if you will, in verse 14, convenience is not her most important factor. The Bible says she's like the merchant ships. She bringeth her food from afar. That is, she is a wise shopper. She is a nutritionist. She goes extra miles to get the best and to get a bargain. She's not sold over to junk foods and fast foods. I heard about one of these working women whose husband complained he wanted a hot breakfast. She gave him a match and said, "Set your cornflakes on fire." Now, it's not the kind of mama that we're talking about here. She's one who knows how to make everything work. You know, really, sincerely, a lot of women who think that they're adding to the family finances by working, if you were to add up everything that you spend on clothes and gasoline, the extra insurance, the babysitting, fast foods, the eating out, all of these things, you may not be putting as much in the bank as you really think you are. But here God speaks, first of all, of her great worth. And then God speaks of her good works. And then God speaks of her godly worship. Look, if you will, in verse 15. She riseth also while it is yet night and giveth food to her household and a portion to her maidens. Now, I used to wonder about this verse because she has some maids who help her in this house. And this verse says she gets up early to prepare them food. I always thought that the maids were the ones who helped prepare. And yet she's waiting on the maidens. And I read this in the Amplified Bible, and it's very interesting. This is what the Amplified Bible says. She rises while it is yet night and gets, through communion with her God, spiritual food for her household. The idea is, and I really believe it is true, she's getting up to have a quiet time with the Lord. And the Bible goes on to say in verse 30 that she is one who fears the Lord. I cannot tell you the times that I have awakened to find my wife already awake, singing hymns to our Lord, or to walk in and find her on her knees or with her Bible open, studying and preparing her heart for the day. And I think that's the exact picture that our Lord has here. Well, you say, if I had all these maids that this gal must have had, I could do the same thing, preacher. Well, let me tell you something, friend. In this day when this was written, servants were not a luxury. Not a luxury at all. The modern woman who has no maid at all has more luxuries than the woman of this day. I mean, we're talking about washers and dryers and stoves and refrigerators, and you wouldn't want to trade places for anything. But here is a woman of godly worship who's getting up early to have her quiet time with the Lord. Now, I want you to notice the next thing. Fourthly, I want you to notice her genuine wisdom. Her genuine wisdom. Notice in verse 16, she considereth the field and buyeth it. With the fruit of her hands she planteth the vineyard. She girdeth her loins with strength and strengtheneth her arms. She perceiveth that her merchandise is good. Her lamp goeth not out by night. This speaks of her wisdom. This was indeed a wise woman. Did you know she knew how to make investments? Look, if you will, in verse 16. She considers a field and buys it. She dabbled in real estate. Can a woman do that and be a good mother? Of course. But her business investments were not at the expense of her homemaking duties. As you read this, they were not at the expense of the home. They were an extension of the home. And if you are a lady and have outside income, I salute you and congratulate you. And if you have to work to put food on the table, I take off my hat to you and I admire you. That's all fine and good, and that is well. But you need to ask yourself this question. Does what you do enhance your home, or does it take away from it? Does it give you an independent spirit from your husband, or does it put you in competition with your husband? If it does, then it is contrary to the spirit of the Word of God. Now look in verse 17, and you're going to see in her genuine wisdom that not only does she have financial wisdom, she has physical wisdom. She knows how to take care of her body. The Bible says she girdeth her loins with strength and strengtheneth her arms. She's into aerobics. She knows how to eat right. She knows how to exercise. She knows how to take care of herself. She doesn't let herself go. You know, some women say, well, you know, I'm already married, so why chase a streetcar after you've caught it? Well, I won't tell you, lady, you'd be very wise if you keep yourself physically right. Notice verse 18. She knows economics. She studies. She's able to stretch a dollar. The Bible says she perceiveth that her merchandise is good. Her lamp goeth not out by night. This woman is a scholar. What he's talking about here is her genuine wisdom. Then I want you to see something else. I want you to see what I'm going to call her generous welfare. Look in verses 19 and 20. She layeth her hands to the spindle. Now, boys and girls, the spindle is what they made thread with, and in that day, because they couldn't go down and buy thread in the store and cloth in the store, and her hands hold the distaff. She stretcheth out her hand to the poor, yea, she reacheth forth her hands to the needy. Now, it's obvious as you read this that this woman, this wise woman, this maximum mom, has learned some real skills. We've already seen she's a nutritionist, she's a shopper, she knows economics, she knows investments, and now she can work with her hands. She knows how to make things with her hands. We're going to see later on they're so great that she could sell them and make money. And when she makes money with these things, then she knows how to go next door to a poor neighbor and take care of that neighbor. She is a philanthropist. She is reaching out to people in need. She's not just selfish taking care of her own. Here's a woman who knows how to minister to other people who are hurting, And what an impact that must have made on her children, her generous welfare. She stretcheth out her hand to the poor. And then I want you to notice something else, ladies. Her grand wardrobe. Look, if you will, in verses 21 and 22. The Bible says she's not afraid of the snow for her household, for all her household are clothed with scarlet. She maketh herself coverings of tapestry. Her clothing is silk and purple. Now, don't get the idea that this is just a washerwoman. Friend, this is an elegant lady. Now, why does the Bible say in verse 21 that it speaks there of scarlet? You see that? And then it speaks of the snow. She's not afraid of the snow, for her household are all clothed with scarlet. Scarlet, wool was about the only thing that could be dyed with scarlet. What he's saying is that here's a woman who has dressed her children warmly. She has, she's not sending them out half-dressed. They are well taken care of. But not only has she taken care of her children, she's taken care of herself. She is fashion conscious. I mean, she looks good when she steps out of the house. Tapestry and silk are on her. She knows what she's doing. Again, ladies, the Bible never ever says that because you're saved that you ought to be plain or dowdy. Not at all. Not at all. As a matter of fact, the Bible puts a premium on looking good. You know, sometimes a woman will come to me and say, you know, Pastor, I'm afraid my husband's running around on me. Well, if he is, God will judge him. But you know, sometimes you look and you say, you don't have the courage to say what you want to say. You know, he's been out there in the working world all day long, and these women are all dressed up and, you know, as they do, their hair all piled up on their head, clicking around on high heels. And he comes home and she meets him in a faded house coat and a different colored slipper on each foot. Hair done up in coat hangers. And she says, well, I'm just afraid he's running around. This lady, listen, I'm going to tell you something. That's no excuse for any man. But, oh, this woman was so wise. So wise. She seemed to find time for all of these things. Her children are well-dressed. She's well-dressed. But not only notice her grand wardrobe, notice her gifted wifehood. Notice her relationship to her husband, verses 23 through 25. Her husband is known in the gates when he sitteth among the elders of the land. She maketh fine linen and selleth it and delivereth girdles unto the merchant. Strength and honor are her clothing, and she shall rejoice in time to come. Now she is to her husband a help meet. She is a completer and enhancer to her husband. The Bible says that her husband is known in the gates. Now, the gates were the place of commerce in this day. It's like her husband being known in City Hall or in the courthouse square. That's what he's talking about. Her husband is a well-known citizen, but because God here is extolling the wife and not the husband, the implication is very clear that he is what he is because she is what she is. And I can say that without equivocation, stutter or stammer. No, I'm standing in the pulpit and know that thousands of ears are listening and know that God above is listening. I know I am what I am today, not only because of God, but because of my precious wife. I know that beyond any shadow of doubt or peradventure.
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8: American Family News, I'm Robert Thornton. The national debt surpassed a record $40 trillion today, a milestone, as defense costs, social programs like Social Security and Medicare, and interest on the debt make up an enormous share of federal spending. A White House spokesman said in part that the Trump administration has been focused on slashing waste, fraud, and abuse in federal spending. President Donald Trump met with technology leaders at the White House today. Here's Fox's Kristen Goodwin.
9: President Trump detailing investments in legislation to boost U.S. tech innovation.
10: So I signed a historic executive order banning any attempt to create a central bank digital currency. We launched Project Crypto to modernize rules so that our financial markets can move into blockchain technology.
9: The president urging Congress to pass the Clarity Act, which he says will open the door to the next wave of innovations and keep the U.S. ahead of China.
10: And I never want to underestimate China, but right now we're way ahead. President Xi's coming on September 24th. We look forward to it. We'll probably be talking about AI and a lot of other things.
9: Stressing the goal is to keep America a leader in Bitcoin, crypto, and AI. Kristen Goodwin, Fox News.
8: The event comes ahead of the Commodities Futures Trading Commission's first Innovation Advisory Committee this week. The Kennedy Center has told a federal court that it would not attempt to return President Trump's name to the building before at least September 8th, as another legal battle over the performing arts venue's future takes shape. In a status report filed late yesterday, opponents said members of the Kennedy Center's board seem intent on defying an earlier court order requiring the president's name be removed from the building. A former broadcast network reporter is admitting the mainstream media is biased against President Trump and conservatives. AFN's Steve Jordahl reports.
11: There was no love lost between President Trump and Terry Moran when the latter was a correspondent for ABC News.
12: I don't trust a lot of people. I don't trust you. Look at you. You come in all shooting for bear. You're so happy to do the interview.
13: I am
12: And
13: happy.
12: Then you start hitting me with fake questions. You're being dishonest.
11: But in an interview with podcaster Michael Moynihan, Moran admitted that ABC had it in for the president.
14: Is ABC News a liberal institution?
13: Yes, but I think like a lot of mainstream media, it's because of lack of viewpoint diversity. That was one of the problems in covering Trump. Nobody had voted for him.
11: Dan Schneider of Media Research Center says ABC News is among the most biased networks on the air, as evidenced by the spin it gave the 2024 presidential campaign leading up to a debate that Moran moderated.
15: The 1 month prior to the debate between Kamala Harris and Donald Trump. It was 100% positive coverage for Kamala Harris, 93% negative coverage for Donald Trump.
11: Schneider says CBS News is making moves to the center of the political spectrum thanks to editor-in-chief Barry Weiss and owner David Ellison. NBC News is no fan of conservatives or the president, but he says they're still fairer than ABC.
15: What we do know for certain is that ABC is the most radical of these big three broadcasters.
11: I'm Steve Jordahl.
8: President Trump's approval rating has plummeted to a record low during his second term in office and is now tied for his lowest approval rating ever, as commander-in-chief, according to a new poll. Only 33% of those surveyed in a new Reuters Ipsos poll approve of the president's job in the White House. The rating is down from 35% last week. A survey of 1,166 respondents showed that 64% disapproved of Trump's job performance. Texas Governor Greg Abbott wants the Texas legislature to ban foreign funding in public schools and prevent schools from employing workers through the federal H-1B visa program, according to multiple Texas outlets. In one example, the governor cited the Austin Independent School District's acceptance of money from Qatar to support Arabic language and culture instruction. Those traveling on American Airlines will soon see changes as it is to overhaul the flying experience. The company said more than 800 aircraft will receive new entertainment features, such as 4K displays, Bluetooth capability, and USB-C charging. New aircraft equipped with the screens are expected to begin arriving in the second half of 2028. That is a wrap on news for this time around. You can see more news at AFM.net.
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1: And in this message, I'm going to share six things that you should be thankful for. And I hope you will stay with us through this day and into tomorrow as we talk about Proverbs for Prayer. This is the series Powerful Principles from Proverbs, and we're gathering together these great verses of Scripture in this book of God's sayings, and we're putting them together in topical format so that we can take a look at the whole picture of what Solomon is saying about this subject and that subject. We've gone through many so far, and we still have some left to go. If you didn't get the study guide for this series, it would be especially helpful because all of these scriptures are laid out in the study guide, along with exercises for you to do to internalize this material into your own spiritual life. The study guide is beautifully designed and ready for you. If you would like to get a copy of it, you can go to davidjeremiah.org, and there you will find out how to order the study guide and the audio set of teachings on CD. And these will help you, whether you're just reviewing it for yourself or teaching a small group or however you involve yourself in the Word of God. So prayer is a wonderful subject to study. It's a very hard thing to master. And most of us would say, when the subject is prayer, I'm already guilty before it starts. But let me just tell you, we can learn so much from the book of Proverbs that will help us as we develop our prayer life. Here's part one.
2: The book of Proverbs speaks only a few times about prayer, three or four times. And the one message that it gives to us is that prayer, true prayer, belongs to the righteous. It belongs to God's people. How many of you know that only God's people get their prayers answered? That's the truth. The only prayer that God hears from somebody who's not a Christian is, God, be merciful to me, a sinner. And then they become Christians, and then God hears their prayers. When we pray as God's people, God hears us, and He especially delights in the prayers of those who walk uprightly. There are three proverbs that tell us that. Proverbs 15:8 says, "The sacrifice of the wicked is an abomination to the Lord, but the prayer of the upright is His delight." God loves the prayers of those who walk uprightly. Proverbs 15:29 is an echo. It says, "The Lord is far from the wicked, but He hears the prayer of the righteous." And Proverbs 28:9 says, "One who turns away his ear from hearing the law, even his prayer is abomination." All three of these verses from the Proverbs, the very few mentions of prayer, and as far as I know, no mention of thanksgiving in the book of Proverbs, all remind us of one truth, that God loves the prayers of His people. And whenever we hear verses like this, or we say things like this, or we think thoughts like this, we always assume that the prayers God loves to hear are the prayers of supplication and intercession, prayers where we come to God with our needs and He hears us and He answers us. And I'm sure that's included in the proverb. But I have to tell you that I believe God delights in the prayers of thanksgiving from His people. How many of you as parents know that there's a certain kind of joy in meeting the needs of your children when they come to you and there's something you can do to meet that need and you say to them, "I'm glad you asked," most of the time. But I want to tell you something. There is some kind of joy when they think about it and they come back and say, "Thank you. Can I get a witness?" Or when you get a little card like I got from one of my children, expressing gratitude for things I had forgotten that I'd even done. That is a delight to a father's heart. How must God Almighty delight in the prayers of thanksgiving that come from His people? And unfortunately, I have to believe that God is more delighted in the month of thanksgiving than He is in any other time during the year, because we sort of focus our attention on it and maybe we offer our thanks to God more, but we ought to be thankful all the time. And the Bible has no mention of the holiday of Thanksgiving because there is no such thing in heaven. Thanksgiving should be the heart cry of every one of God's children. I hope that I can encourage you to make this a very special time in your life.

0: That's the greatest thing we have, isn't it? When we have Jesus Christ and we have salvation, everything else can be fallen apart. But if it's well with our soul, oh my, are we rich. Because that's an eternal blessing no one can ever take from us. Let me hurry on. We should be thankful for the strength that God gives us. 1 Corinthians 1:4 says, I thank my God always concerning you for the grace of God which was given to you by Jesus Christ. We should be thankful for spiritual fellowship. Over and over again in the scripture, we find this. 2 Thessalonians 1:3 says, we are bound to thank God always for you, brethren, as it is fitting, because your faith grows exceedingly, and the love of every one of you all abounds each toward the other. Have you ever given thanks to the Lord for the fellowship you have with God's people? You know what you need to do is spend about 6 weeks on a mission field where there's only one or two other Christians, and then come home and look around in church some Sunday and say, look at all of these people who love the Lord the way I love the Lord, and how blessed I am to be with them. That's why when we put together opportunities for us to get to know one another in groups and in Sunday school classes, you ought to run toward that. As Christians who love the fellowship of God's people, we have something uniquely special that you cannot describe, you can only experience. And if you know the Lord, you are instantly grafted to everyone else who knows the Lord. And you have oneness and fellowship, and you ought to be thankful for it. You ought to be thankful for the sustenance of God's word. The Thessalonian believers were a special group of people who loved the word of God. For in 1 Thessalonians chapter 2, Paul wrote about them. He said, for this reason, we also thank God without ceasing, because when you received the word of God, which you heard from us, you welcomed it not as the word of men, but as it is in truth, the word of God, which effectively works in you who believe. Do you thank God for the word of God, which effectively works in you that believe? My friends, God's word is something that strengthens and sustains us and helps us. I preached in North Carolina, and I wasn't feeling very well. I was starting, I thought, to get the flu. And I said to my wife, I don't know how I'm going to do this. I'm going to stand up here and preach in front of all these people, and then I have to stand in line for 2 hours and shake hands and sign books. I don't have the strength. This is going to be interesting. So I went to the church, and I went back in the back room, and I shut the door, and I had an hour before the service started, and I just got my Bible out, and I didn't think about doing this. I just sat down, and I began to read through the scripture. I started a place where I had left off, and I began to read. I never had anything quite like this happen to me before, but during that hour, the word of God began to nourish my soul and strengthen my life, and when I got done, I almost had forgotten that I wasn't feeling good. I went out in the power of the Holy Spirit and in the strength which God alone can give, and I had a strong night, and I signed every book and shook every hand and went home late. And you say, can God do that? Yeah, the word of God strengthens you, not only spiritually, but sometimes it can even strengthen you physically. God's word is the nourishment of our soul, and by his spirit, he can fill us and empower us to do what we could not otherwise do. Do you ever thank God for that? Do you thank God for the word? I think that ought to be something we do once in a while. We ought to be thankful for God's people who serve. Ephesians 1, 15 and 16 says, therefore I also, after I heard of your faith in the Lord Jesus and your love for all the saints, do not cease to give thanks for you, making mention of you in my prayers. I wish I had time to go through all of these things that Paul was thankful for, but I'll leave that up to you. You can read his epistles, and especially the prison epistles, and you'll find it everywhere. Just read the prison epistles. You'll have so much stuff you won't be able to talk about at all, because Paul was a thankful man. And he admonishes us to be thankful. It is one of his most prominent themes. He was thankful, and he used it as a platform to urge everybody else to be thankful as well. And we have no reason to be unthankful.
1: And you know what you discover when you read Paul is that his thanksgiving wasn't based upon how well things were going in his life, because he had a very disciplined and difficult life. And if you read the sections of scripture that describe Paul in his journeys, you'll discover that he wasn't thankful because every day was a bright and happy day. He was thankful in the midst of his trouble, and sometimes in spite of his trouble, and sometimes for his trouble. He was a thankful man, and he teaches us much. I hope you've been joining us as we've been talking about these things. And tomorrow we'll have part two of Power Up Your Prayer Life as we continue our discussion of prayer from this great Old Testament book. Hey, don't forget the Caribbean cruise is coming up right after Christmas. 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The dates are the 26th of December through the 2nd of January. 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
6: If a friend called tonight and said the things you've been saying to yourself, you probably wouldn't just sit there and agree. 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
9: One of the primary problems in the Church of Jesus Christ today is that people have the wrong concept about their responsibility which God has given to the church. According to this passage of Scripture, you can

0: God, which means there's no such thing in the Bible as a pew sitter.
1: The church is God's special group, enabled and equipped by Him to carry out His mission. Today on In Touch, the teaching ministry of Dr. Charles Stanley will continue the series helping us see how all believers are uniquely a people of God. In this session, we'll examine Ephesians 4 to see the wonderful gifts to the church.
0: Would you turn in your Bible, please, to Ephesians chapter 4? And we're continuing our series on the church, and today we're talking about the gifts of the Lord Jesus Christ to the church. And let's begin in verse 11, and he says, "And he gave to the church some as apostles, some as prophets, some as evangelists, and some as pastors and teachers." Now let me explain the gifts that we're talking about here. God has chosen to give to his whole body men who have a particular responsibility before God and to the whole body of Christ, which is his whole church, and that is churches everywhere. These men are men who have been called by God. They're not self-called. Their call had nothing to do with their experience, their education, their merit, or their promise. It is a divine, sovereign act on the part of God. It isn't the work of the church. It is the work of Almighty God himself. So we're talking about God called, God designated men given to the whole body. That's God's grace to his whole body for a specific purpose. Now, I want us to look at these men defined here in verse 11 and see exactly what he's saying, because there's a lot of misunderstanding going on today about those whom God has given to his body, beginning with the word apostle. He says he gave to the church some apostles. Now, the word apostle in the Greek is apostello, which means one who is sent. Of all the apostles, none had the ministry that the apostle Paul had, because not only was he given as a minister of authority in that early New Testament church, but likewise so much of his responsibility was establishing churches, building up the believers in those churches, and carrying on missionary work in his day. Paul and the other apostles were the divinely appointed authority by God to that local church. And so all over the New Testament world, the apostles were the authority of God to carry out the work of God in that church. And so the impact of that is that they were the authority. The second gift of the church, he says here, is the word prophets. Now, the word prophet means two things. It does not only mean telling the future, foretelling the future, but likewise it means simply telling forth the word of God. Now, in those days, of course, as the Old Testament prophets we had, likewise in the New Testament there were prophets, not only men but also women. You'll recall in the second chapter of Luke that Anna was a prophetess, a New Testament prophet, who saw the Lord Jesus Christ in his infancy. There were prophets who spoke forth the truth of the Word of God as well as foretold the future. Now, when the canon of Scripture was given and the New Testament was written, we have today all of the prophecy we need, and God's not going to give us any more prophecy that does not stem out of this book. Now, when you hear people today say, well, there are prophets today, and they'll name some great evangelist or someone that they know, and they'll say, he's a real prophet. If you mean by that that he can talk about things that are going to come to pass, let me remind you of something. I want you to get these three words down, because there's a distinction in these three words, and this is where the confusion comes. The word revelation means truth given by God that could not be received any other way except God gave the truth. Inspiration is the work of the Holy Spirit in the life of the men to whom God gave his divine revelation, which is this book. The Spirit of God guided their minds as well as their hands as they wrote, with the background of their life and their personality, guiding them to write exactly what God would have them to write in order to give us the Word of God, to give us direction, guidance, and inspiration for our life. So revelation is the truth that God gave that could never have been known any other way. Inspiration is the work of the Holy Spirit in the life of the writer, whereby he was guided and guarded to write exactly what God said. Illumination is the work of the Holy Spirit in your life and my life, whereby he illumines our minds or gives us perception and discernment to understand the divinely given revelation, which was written by inspired writers. So when somebody says, I have a revelation from God, what they mean is, I have an illumination to understand something. God is not going to give any more divine revelation than is given in this book. This is all we need. Can you name anything, any truth about God that the Church of Jesus Christ needs today that it has not already been given? So when somebody comes along and says, we have a new revelation from God, I want to tell you, friend, he may have an illumination. He has no revelation from God. It has all been given here. Here's what you'll notice. So when a man says he's a prophet, what he may mean is he's telling forth the future. But if it means foretelling the future things that man has never known, you can mark that down. We don't have any of those today. Third word, and that is evangelist. The word in the Greek evangelist, euangelion, is the very same word from which we get the word gospel. For example, he says in Mark chapter 16, he says, go ye into, therefore into all the world and preach the euangelion, that is the gospel. The very word evangelist is a different word. It's simply a word which says euangelicist, which is the same word as the gospel, but it is personified so that an evangelist is a man who is proclaiming the gospel of Jesus Christ and primarily with the end result of seeing people saved. Now, the two categories here are those that are temporary. Apostles and prophets were temporary. We have the word of God. We don't need that anymore. Now, evangelists, pastors, and teachers, some people would place the evangelist in the first category. I don't think you can argue that point. Don't think you can be dogmatic about that one. But evangelist here is not the kind of evangelist that most people think of today. This kind of an evangelist was one whose primary objective was preaching the gospel. He was an itinerant preacher, as they are today, going from fellowship to fellowship, church to church, preaching the gospel with the ultimate desire to see people saved. And there are men, both who are pastors and those who are not pastors, who seem to be gifted in that area in dealing with lost people that maybe some others will not have quite that bent toward their ministry. So that's what he's speaking of here in the area of evangelists. Then we come also to the other area of permanent gifts. And you'll recall here, he says, pastors and teachers. Each one of the others, he has said, prophets, apostles, evangelists. But now he says, pastors and teachers. This is the only time in the Bible the word pastor is used here. Usually the poimene, which is the Greek word, is interpreted to shepherd. So in this passage, what he means is this. The pastor in that day was the man who shepherded the flock, cared for the flock, directed the flock, governed the flock, guarded the flock, built up the flock, fed the flock, instructed the flock, reproved the flock, whatever it might be. He had a tremendous responsibility. So it's interesting that Paul said that man must not only be pastor, but he must be pastor and teacher because his responsibility, which we'll see in a few verses later here, included the instruction of those people in order to defend themselves against error, false teaching, and false doctrine. So according to the scripture, the Bible says that God has given to the whole body these men. What I want you to see here is not only has he given these men to the fellowship, but he says he gave this group of men for a very, very specific purpose. I want to divide this purpose into two categories so we'll understand it clearly and simply. And the first one is this. He says he gave these men. You have to start reading in verse 11. He gave some as apostles, some as prophets, some as evangelists, and some as pastors and teachers for. For what? For what purpose? For the equipping of the saints. That's you. Equipping of the saints unto the work of service to the building up of the body of Christ. Very clearly, he says, the purpose, the reason, the ministry of these gifted men is that they have a responsibility to the flock, to the fellowship, to the body, to the bride of Christ. Now, what is that? Well, let me show you something here, and that is that what he's doing here, he's linking these men, their gifts, and the gifts within the fellowship, he's linking that all to his love for the body. He didn't just save us and say, well, get along the best you can, but he has called men to the fellowship to do what? To do something very specific. Now, but listen to what he says in this passage, because here is one of the most misunderstood things that God ever said. He said he gave these men to the fellowship for the purpose of equipping the saints. That word in the Greek means to make the adjustment necessary and to adapt, which means, listen, Now watch this. Our responsibility is an equipping responsibility. Training you, teaching you, getting you in the Word of God and building you up in your confidence in the truth of the Word. In order that you, listen, that you may carry out the work of the ministry. Now the first part, everybody likes. The second part, not many folks have ever comprehended. You know that he says that God has given those gifted men to the fellowship in order to train and equip and establish the people who sit in the pews Sunday after Sunday, that the folks who sit in the pews can carry out the Great Commission in the city, in the community, in the nation, and that by your life that you can affect the whole community in which you live and every influential position that you have. It is your responsibility to live out what you have been equipped with and trained by and established in week after week after week. Imagine the very idea of anybody saying, well, I'm going to church on Sunday. Do what? Going to church, sit and listen to hope at least to some kind of a halfway decent sermon. And then when they put the Bible on the shelf when they get home, that's the end of that till next Sunday. Nothing could be further from the truth. And I want to tell you something, friend. One of the primary problems in the Church of Jesus Christ today is that people have the wrong concept about the men and their responsibility which God has given to the church. According to this passage of Scripture, you cannot afford to go to church, be equipped, be trained, be established, and sit around and do nothing because God says he sent those men, gifted those men, gave those men, equipped those men that you may be equipped to carry out the work of God, which means there's no such thing in the Bible as a pew sitter. There's no age limit, minimum or maximum. You can't say, well, it's my experience, it's my education, it's my position. None of those things count. He says that God has sent those men to equip you to become the people God wants you to be. In the process of him making us what we ought to be, in the process of sharing the gospel of Jesus Christ. Listen, if everybody who sits on a pew in America from 11 to 12 every Sunday could grasp the meaning, the challenge, the responsibility, and the accountability of verse 12 through 16, I want to tell you something. God's great, mighty moving of the Holy Spirit would move into this nation and it'll absolutely shake the church. Why? Because all of a sudden, we'd start doing what God intended for us to do for 2,000 years. Now think about that. I mean all of your life. He says that's what you should have been doing. Now, there are a lot of people who are hungry and starving to death spiritually. No doubt about that. A lot of folks who've never been equipped. A lot of folks who don't know how, and I understand that. But my friend, you cannot use that as an excuse. Amen? Amen. The body of Christ is the church for whom Jesus Christ gave his life. If I fail to build you up, you fail to carry out the ministry, and the body is not built up, what we have done is we have neglected that for which Jesus Christ died on the cross. The responsibility is clear. My friend, you have enough truth. You have enough light. You have been instructed. You have been equipped. You've been to Bible studies, prayer groups, you name it. You've had it. You've got it. And God wants you to pour out your life where you live with what you have because that is your responsibility, God having equipped you and teaching you the truth of the Word of God. No one is immune. You can't say, well, I'm 65, so what? You ought to have more wisdom, more experience, more knowledge, and more understanding. You ought to have more to give. Somebody says, I'm 16. Praise the Lord. Then you right in the heart of it, beginning to learn, pour out into somebody else's life everything that God begins to teach you, and you'll grow faster than all the rest of us. He says the responsibility is equipping of the saints that they can carry out the work of the ministry, that the whole body of Christ can be built up. Now, the truth is, we just have to make a decision if we're going to be obedient to God or not. Somebody says, well, I don't know where to serve. We can settle that real fast because there is a place and something for everybody to do. That doesn't mean that everybody has to teach or preach or sing. But there is an area, there's something everyone can do in the body of the Lord Jesus Christ. All right, now look at verse 13. Until we all attain to the unity of the faith and of the knowledge of the Son of God, to a mature man, to the measure of the stature which belongs to the fullness of Christ. All right, here it is. Watch this. Here's what he said. Test yourself. First of all, if a body is growing and being built up as the body of Christ, they will be moving toward a unity of their faith. That does not mean that they will agree on every jot and tittle in the Bible, but it does mean they will have, for the most part, an agreement about what they believe the Bible teaches. And there'll be a unanimous consent on the doctrines of the Word of God. Does not mean that every single detail we would agree on. Secondly, and not only that, but moving deeper in our knowledge of the Son of God. If you are not growing in your understanding of who God is, what He's like, and how He works in the human heart, then something is missing in your life. Number three, that you are growing in your spiritual maturity, as He says here, to the measure of the stature which belongs to the fullness of Christ, that is, growing into being conformed to the likeness of Christ. That the more of Jesus Christ and His likeness is seen in you, there's more the evidence of Christ being conformed in your life. Then He says in number 14, as a result of all this, we are no longer to be children tossed here and there by waves and carried about by every wind of doctrine, by the trickery of men, by craftiness and deceitful scheming. What is He saying? Verse 14, not only growing in our knowledge of who God is, deepening in our faith and maturing, but He says likewise established in what we believe. Look, as a result of this, no more longer to be children. We're not children who can understand the simplest verses of the Word of God, but enough of you have heard enough of the gospel that you can take the steak and the roast beef even when it's tough. You see, pablum, oatmeal, and strained spinach is for young believers, immature believers, but you're beyond that. He says one of the evidences that a body is being built up is they are established in the truth. Notice He says, by the trickery of men, by craftiness and deceitful scheming. That is, the body of Christ is being built up so that you can detect and discern the fine shades between error and truth. All right, keep moving. Verse 15. But speaking the truth in love, we are to grow up in all aspects into Him who is the head, even the body. Now, what I think He's speaking of here when He says, speaking the truth in love, that is, we are to be speaking God's word boldly, but in the spirit of love. Not grabbing folks by the neck saying, don't you want to be saved? We don't have to do that. We have a gospel that's so appealing and a Christ that's so loving, all we have to do is just offer people the opportunity of giving Christ to them. Then if you'll notice, He says in verse 15, we're to grow up in all aspects. And that is that our life is balanced. Because you see, God doesn't want His believers out of balance. There are people today who are so out of balance in some areas. The only thing they want to talk about is Jesus Christ is coming again. They're so hepped up on Jesus Christ coming again, they're not worth anything to God right here and now while they're here. Don't want to witness to anybody. Another group of people who are hung up on the gift. So I got to get this gift, that gift, the other gift. They're so out of balance. He says that one of the works of the ministry is to keep the body of Christ in balance. One of the evidence of spiritual maturity is that we are growing in all the aspects of our life. Learning to pray, learning the word, learning to give, learning to trust, learning to share our faith, learning to love, learning to build relationships. God wants to grow us up totally. Notice, if you will, in verse 16. From whom the whole body, being fitted and held together by that which every joint supplies, according to the proper working of each individual part, causing the growth of the body for the building up of itself in love. What is He saying? He's saying three things here primarily. From whom the whole body, being fitted and held together by that which every joint supplies. That is, listen. Our body is growing up when, you see, each individual has something to contribute. I'm talking about prayer. I'm talking about service in some physical form or whatever it might be. There's lots of ways to serve. He says, now, one of the evidences that a body is being built up is that everybody assumes responsibility and is contributing to the body. The second thing here, He says, fitted and held together by that which every joint supplies according to the proper working of each individual part. That is that we are fulfilling our responsibility and making our contribution based on the principles of the Word of God. So that each one of us has a contribution to make to each other as the body of Christ is built up. And the last thing He says here is, causing the growth or causes the growth of the body for the building up of itself in love. And that is, all of us need to see ourselves as a part of this great body of people who love the Lord Jesus Christ, who are learning to love each other and seeing ourselves as a vital part of that in order for God to build up His body. So you see, He says, as we all grow, each one finding his place, growing up in balance, what does God do? God Almighty is glorified, the church becomes stronger, its witness becomes stronger, and the people of God become hilariously excited about Jesus Christ liberated in Him and free to enjoy being a child of God. And I want to encourage you to find that local body of people who love the Lord Jesus Christ, the man who preaches the word, get under his teaching, get under the word of God, and get your life into that body, making the contribution God wants you to make. And my friend, your life is going to be more valuable to somebody somewhere in the body of Christ if you'll become involved. He says, my responsibility to equip, your responsibility to carry out the ministry. The body is built up. The glory of God reigns. People are saved. Lives are blessed. And the church of Jesus Christ marches forth in victory into a world of darkness that needs to know Christ, who is its only hope of life hereafter. Hallelujah for being a believer. Amen. Hallelujah for being a part of the body of Christ and for having the privilege of sharing Him with somebody, anybody, and everybody who will listen.
1: 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Or you can have it as part of the teaching set titled Uniquely a People of God. Again, that's intouch.org. 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It's easy to get caught up in the latest fad, but Christians need to be wary. A caution is coming up in today's Moment with Charles Stanley.
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1: 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People are drawn to things that are new and different, but believers in Jesus need to be careful of those labels. Here's A Moment with Charles Stanley.
0: And listen, there's something that comes to this city about every 3 months, some new idea, some new thing coming through just like every big city. And there are a lot of folks who say, oh, something new. Got to get onto this. Have you heard about this? Have you heard about that? I'm going to tell you something. When all the isms and the wasms have died, you know what? The folks who are going to be rooted and grounded in the Word of God are going to be the folks who stand right where they've always stood, resting, standing solid on this book. It is the only thing to stand on. Everybody's got something new that does what? Appeals to the curiosity. I'm going to give you a new insight. I'm going to give you this. I'm going to give you that. If you'll stick around, friend, God will teach all of us new insights, but not things that whet the appetite of curiosity to lead us away from the body of Christ, but rather to dig us in deeper.
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5: American Family News, I'm Robert Thornton. The national debt surpassed a record $40 trillion today, a milestone, as defense costs, social programs like Social Security and Medicare, and interest on the debt make up an enormous share of federal spending. A White House spokesman said in part that the Trump administration has been focused on slashing waste, fraud, and abuse in federal spending. President Donald Trump met with technology leaders at the White House today. Here's Fox's Kristen Goodwin.
6: President Trump detailing investments in legislation to boost U.S. tech innovation.
7: So I signed a historic executive order banning any attempt to create a central bank digital currency. We launched Project Crypto to modernize rules so that our financial markets can move into blockchain technology.
6: The president urging Congress to pass the Clarity Act, which he says will open the door to the next wave of innovations and keep the U.S. ahead of China.
7: And I never want to underestimate China, but right now we're way ahead. President Xi's coming on September 24th. We look forward to it. We'll probably be talking about AI and a lot of other things.
6: Stressing the goal is to keep America a leader in Bitcoin, crypto, and AI. Kristen Goodwin, Fox News.
5: The event comes ahead of the Commodities Futures Trading Commission's first Innovation Advisory Committee this week. The Kennedy Center has told a federal court that it would not attempt to return President Trump's name to the building before at least September 8th, as another legal battle over the performing arts venue's future takes shape. In a status report filed late yesterday, opponents said members of the Kennedy Center's board seem intent on defying an earlier court order requiring the president's name be removed from the building. A former broadcast network reporter is admitting the mainstream media is biased against President Trump and conservatives. AFN Steve Jordahl reports.
8: There was no love lost between President Trump and Terry Moran when the latter was a correspondent for ABC News.
9: I don't trust a lot of people. I don't trust you. Look at you. You come in all shooting for bear. You're so happy to do the interview.
10: I am
9: happy. Then you start hitting me with fake questions. You're being dishonest.
8: But in an interview with podcaster Michael Moynihan, Moran admitted that ABC had it in for the president.
11: Is ABC News a liberal institution?
10: Yes, but I think like a lot of mainstream media, it's because of lack of viewpoint diversity. That was one of the problems in covering Trump. Nobody had voted for him.
8: Dan Schneider of Media Research Center says ABC News is among the most biased networks on the air, as evidenced by the spin it gave the 2024 presidential campaign leading up to a debate that Moran moderated.
12: The 1 month prior to the debate between Kamala Harris and Donald Trump. It was 100% positive coverage for Kamala Harris, 93% negative coverage for Donald Trump.
8: Schneider says CBS News is making moves to the center of the political spectrum thanks to editor-in-chief Barry Weiss and owner David Ellison. NBC News is no fan of conservatives or the president, but he says they're still fairer than ABC.
12: What we do know for certain is that ABC is the most radical of these big three broadcasters.
8: I'm Steve Jordahl.
5: President Trump's approval rating has plummeted to a record low during his second term in office and is now tied for his lowest approval rating ever as commander-in-chief, according to a new poll. Only 33% of those surveyed in a new Reuters Ipsos poll approve of the president's job in the White House. The rating is down from 35% last week. A survey of 1,166 respondents showed that 64% disapproved of Trump's job performance. Texas Governor Greg Abbott wants the Texas legislature to ban foreign funding in public schools and prevent schools from employing workers through the federal H-1B visa program, according to multiple Texas outlets. In one example, the governor cited the Austin Independent School District's acceptance of money from Qatar to support Arabic language and culture instruction. Those traveling on American Airlines will soon see changes as it is to overhaul the flying experience. The company said more than 800 aircraft will receive new entertainment features, such as 4K displays, Bluetooth capability, and USB-C charging. New aircraft equipped with the screens are expected to begin arriving in the second half of 2028. That is a wrap on news for this time around. You can see more news at AFN.net.
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16: 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At Focus on the Family, we believe in the power of professional help and biblical wisdom. That's why we offer a free, confidential consultation